0: Breakfast Clubs runs yoga, as you mentioned, on that Sunday. Pride really is go, go, go festival weekend. Everybody just has so much fun. It's for the entire family. Is there anything that we've not talked about to do with Pride Festival or Pride year round that you want to make sure that people know about or connect with or find more information?
1: Yeah, I think the biggest thing is just to reiterate how this is for everyone. I think that that's where we sometimes get lost in the shuffle with things, is that folks say, oh, that's a Pride thing. It must not be for me if I'm not a member of the LGBTQ community. That is not at all how we see it. We want to invite everyone to be a part of it all year round. Like you said, we do an average of one program a week all year round. So it's not just in June. It's all the time. This is a great time to engage.
0: Right.
1: You know, come make the connections, sort of find your part of the community, and then go from there.
0: Well, in Des Moines and Iowa in general, love a good festival. So if you are one of those people that goes to all the festivals, just add Pride to yours if you've never been before, and you'll find out very quickly that it's like every other festival, but it's also taken to the next degree because it's just really interesting and fun, and you get a chance to learn things and find out that people are just people. And like I said, I never feel warmer than when I've finished spending a day at Pride Festival because everybody is just cool. It really is just about love.
1: Yeah, absolutely. That's it.
0: It's so wonderful. I am so excited. And before we go, as I volunteer, I'm encouraging you to volunteer. Are you still looking for volunteers?
1: We are. Yes, we would love to have some more people join us. We use about 370 volunteers every year at Pride Fest. So it's always fun to find who the 370 will be for this year. You get a free t-shirt that's really, really cute. All that's, again, on our website. I keep saying it. I sound like I'm a broken record. But if you visit capitalcpride.org, one of the things at the very top says volunteer, and that'll take you to all the information you need.
0: And just to tease people a little bit, as they inevitably go to capitalcitypride.org, give them an idea of what they might be volunteering for.
1: Yeah, so there's all kinds of different shifts that you can take. You can help out at one of the ticket stands for people to get drink tickets, because everybody's very thirsty out there. You can also do things like volunteer in the family or teen zone. You can volunteer for the Pride Stride and help out as the runners are coming in. They need water and granola bars and all that sort of thing. Really, there's just no limit. There's, like I say, 370 positions of all kinds of different things.
0: That is one good point. Wes mentioned tickets, alcohol, non-alcohol drinks, food. Those are the kind of things you want to bring money for. And then, of course, all the vendors that'll be down there. There's some that are just down there to meet and greet you and tell you information and talk to you. But there are many vendors that will be selling great things as well. So if you're looking to buy something or eat something, you'll want to bring dollars for that. But otherwise, admission absolutely free.
1: That's right. Just come down and have walk through and see what you find. Yeah.
0: And your website one more time.
1: CapitalCityPride.org.
0: Awesome. Wes, thank you so much for coming in today.
1: Thanks for having me.
0: Capital City Pride Festival, big weekend right around the corner, but Pride is 365 and there's an event basically weekly that you can connect with the community. 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

0: is a fearful thing to fall into the hands of the living God. Why would you choose a text like that to teach a child? Would you do that? There are folks today who regard teaching words like these to children as a form of abuse. What do you think?
1: For Jesus Christ. But then the Bible also says that the fear of the Lord, the fear of the Lord is the beginning of wisdom. So there's a fear we want to get rid of, and there's a fear that we want to cultivate. We're going to look at both in the book of Deuteronomy.
2: Well, we're going to look at this from Deuteronomy chapter 5. So grab a Bible, join us there as we begin a message called Cultivate the Right Kind of Fear. Here's Pastor Colin.
0: We're continuing our series that's entitled Take Two, The Power of a Fresh Start. And we're learning God's words to people who are on the verge of something new. We're seeing that God gives to his people what it takes to break free from the ingrained and habitual patterns of the past and to find the courage to face the challenges of the future. And we're finding that this book is speaking very powerfully and directly to us today. Last week, we saw that in order to pursue the new life that God calls us to, we need to own what is ours by nature. The Bible calls that repentance. And we need to own what is ours by grace. And the Bible calls that faith. Today, we're going to take the next step forward in what it means to enter into something new, to live a new life in Jesus Christ. Now, I want to speak to you about this central subject of the place of fear in a godly life. You heard me right. The place of fear in a godly life. Cultivating the right kind of fear. Now, will you look with me at Deuteronomy chapter 5 and verse 29, which is our key text in this passage of Scripture today. God says, "Oh, that their hearts would be inclined to fear me." That's what God says. "And keep all my commands always, so that it may go well with them and their children forever." You hear the passion of God in these words. Oh, he says, that they would have a heart that is inclined to fear me. That's what God says. Now, you know that children have an amazing capacity of memory. And I'm glad that as a child, I was encouraged and helped and taught to memorize a good number of verses of scripture from the Bible, as well as a fair chunk of the hymn book, I think, that's kind of rooted from childhood in my memory as well. What you remember as a child stays with you all your life. It goes in deep. And so for all of the younger folks who are learning verses of the Bible from Awana, I encourage you in this. This is a marvelous thing. You will never regret having the Word of God memorized in your heart. And many of you will have done this over the years and will be doing it now. I learned many of the verses that you also will have learned, one that you saw on the video earlier in the service, that many Christians know: God so loved the world that he gave his one and only Son, John 3 and verse 16, Romans chapter 5 and verse 8, God demonstrates his love towards us in this, that while we were still sinners, Christ died for us. Let me tell you a couple of other verses of scripture that I learned when I was very young. From Hebrews in chapter 10, and I quoted in the Authorized Version as I learned it. "It is a fearful thing to fall into the hands of the living God." Or from Hebrews in chapter 12. "Our God is a consuming fire." Now, that lies very deep within my own mind. It lies very deep within my own heart. It goes all the way back to childhood, learning these verses of the Bible. And here's my question. I wonder what you think of planting that in the memory of a child. Why in the world would you teach a young boy that it is a fearful thing to fall into the hands of the living God? Why would you choose a text?

0: like that to teach a child. Would you do that? Why would you teach that boy to associate in his mind the God you want him to love with a consuming fire? Why would you do that? Why would you teach him to remember this and to carry it with him in his soul all the days of his life? There are folks today, and I have read them, who regard teaching words like these to children as a form of abuse. What do you think? You may say, well, I think that's going too far. But personally, you know, as a parent, I would not teach my children that it is a fearful thing to fall into the hands of the living God or that our God is a consuming fire. Well, I want to tell you today, I am glad that my parents did. I am glad that my Sunday school teachers did teach me this scripture as well as the great scriptures about the love of God. Because I need this truth in my life, and so do you. And if you don't have it in your life, I want you to see it in the scripture and by the power of the Holy Spirit to get it into your life today. The place of fear in a godly Christian life. Now, I know immediately that some of us are struggling with all kinds of questions. That is why this little understood subject that goes to the heart of the Bible is so important for us today. Look at it again, Deuteronomy chapter 5 and verse 29. Oh, that their hearts would be inclined to fear me, that it may go well with them and their children forever. Now, folks, let's begin with an important distinction. It is critical to grasp that there is a fear that love removes, and there is a fear that love brings. A fear that love removes, and a fear that love brings. The fear that love removes, we will be familiar with. 1 John chapter 4 and verse 18. You know this verse, perfect love casts out fear. There is a fear that love removes. What kind of fear does love remove? Well, you get an example of it in the Garden of Eden. Love casts out the kind of fear that would keep you hiding from God. Now, when Adam sinned, do you remember what he did? He hid from God. He said, I heard you in the garden, Lord, and I was afraid, see? And I hid. Now, there's something to be said for this. Far better that Adam, knowing that he has done wrong, has some fear of God that causes him to hide, than that he just kind of puts his hands in his pockets. That's the wrong phrase for the Garden of Eden. I just realized that. But that he just kind of nonchalantly walks around as if nothing was the matter. Friend, it is better to have a sense of fear that keeps you from God than to have no fear of God at all. Only the wicked have no fear of God. And that's the worst possible of all conditions. It is far better to have a sense of shame over evil that you have done than to be shameless about it. But love removes that kind of fear. That's why when God comes into the garden, his love overwhelms this fear as he reaches out to Adam and to Eve and embraces them with his promise and his covenant of love. Love casts out the kind of fear that would keep you from serving God. Do you remember the story the Lord Jesus told about servants who were trusted with talents by a master, and one of them was a lazy servant, and he dug a hole and he hid his master's money in the ground. And when the master came back, the servant said, well, I knew that you were a hard man. And he said, I was afraid, Matthew 24 and verse 25. So I dug a hole, fear made me dig a hole, and I hid the money, and here is what belongs to you. Again, it's better to have dug a hole in the ground and to have hidden the money than to have spent it on riotous living like the prodigal son did. I mean, at least he was able to give it back. But the master was not pleased, you remember. A man who knew that the master loved him would have done better than bury the master's talent in the ground. Now, there is a fear, we're saying first, that love removes. Perfect love casts out fear. It casts out the kind of fear that would make you hide from God because you know your sins and feel your shame. It casts out the kind of fear that holds you back from serving God and makes you bury the talent that he has given to you, as it were, in a hole in the ground. And that's how we usually think about love and fear. Love casts out fear. We think of them as alternatives. Where there is fear, there is obviously not love. And where there is love, there obviously will be no fear. But I want you to see that as well as a fear that is removed by love, there is a fear that is brought by love.
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0: Love and the right kind of fear are inseparable companions. I don't know if you'll find this helpful, but think of it like cholesterol. Is cholesterol good or bad? Now you see, it's a more subtle question than to give a simple answer, isn't it? Because you know there is good cholesterol and there is bad cholesterol. And if your bad cholesterol is going up, that means your health's getting worse. But if your good cholesterol is going up, you may actually be getting better. If you run a marathon, your good cholesterol increases, I read in a survey this week. So think of fear in the same kind of way. We want less of the bad kind. We want more of the good kind. And some of us have only ever thought that there was a bad kind of fear. The only thing that we've got in our mind is perfect love casts out fear. We have seen love and fear as alternatives. We have never seen them as companions. We do not understand the fear of the Lord, the good kind of fear that is the mark of health in an effective Christian life. So what then is this fear that love brings? Let me give you an example here. We're going to see it across the scriptures today. Psalm 130 and verse 4. Look at this and think about it. With you, the psalmist says, there is forgiveness. Therefore, you are feared. Now, if you're one of these folks who has it in your mind that fear is always bad and that the only thing that can be said about the relationship between love and fear is that when love comes in, then fear goes out, you will not be able to understand this kind of verse. You will just assume that the psalmist ought to have said, well, there's forgiveness with you and therefore you're not to be feared. Don't need to worry because you're a forgiving God. But that's the opposite of what he says. What he says is, with you there is forgiveness, therefore you are feared. There is a kind of fear that this massive gift of love that we call forgiveness brings you into. When I experience the forgiveness of God, there is a kind of fear, a fear of the Lord that I'm brought into. You see what we're saying? There is a fear that love removes. There is a fear that love brings. Remember John Newton? In his great hymn, Amazing Grace, 'twas grace that taught my heart to fear, and grace my fears relieved. You see, he understood this. It works both ways. There's a fear that is removed by love, there is a fear that love brings. And love and the right kind of fear are inseparable friends. Now, someone may be saying at this point, now, wait a minute, we're in the Old Testament here, aren't we? Isn't it the case that the fear of the Lord is an Old Testament idea? Isn't it the case that people feared God in the Old Testament and then they kind of outgrew that, shook it off, and started to love God in the New Testament? And shouldn't we be doing the same? Look with me, just so that this is settled in your mind. Look with me in the New Testament about fearing God. I'm going to run through these scriptures very, very quickly. But I want you to see this is New Testament. This is Christianity. It's not like there's two different messages here. The words of Mary, Luke chapter 1 and verse 50. The mother of our Lord speaks of his mercy that extends to who? Those who fear him from generation to generation. That includes us. Matthew chapter 10, the words of our Lord Jesus. To who? To his disciples. Do not be afraid of those who kill the body but cannot kill the soul. Rather, be afraid of the one who can destroy body and soul in hell. Acts chapter 9 and verse 31, a church health report. The church at its very best, Acts 9:31, the church enjoyed a time of peace. It was strengthened and encouraged by the Holy Spirit. It grew in numbers. And then Luke says, living in the fear of the Lord. Philippians chapter 2 and verse 12, our mandate for the Christian life. This is New Testament Christianity. Work out your salvation how? With fear and with trembling. 1 Peter chapter 2 and verse 17, a direct command. Love the brotherhood of believers, fear God, honor the king. Fear God, direct command in the New Testament, not the Old Testament. But perhaps, at least in my mind, most compelling of all, Revelation chapter 1 and verse 17, the experience of John the Apostle, the believer who had been closest to Jesus, the disciple who Jesus loved, the Gospels say, the disciple who had leaned on Jesus at the Last Supper. And when he sees in the first chapter of the book of Revelation the exalted Lord, John says about the Christ, I fell at his feet as though dead. Do you think it would be different for you? Really? And so the Savior comes to him and says, John, do not be afraid. And picks him up. Friend, this is not a fear you grow out of, as if religion sort of evolved away from it. This is a fear that we grow into if we are followers of Christ like John the Apostle. We are to fear God as we love him, and we are to love him as we fear him. And both the Old Testament and the New Testament make these things plain. So we're going to be looking at loving God next week from Deuteronomy. But first, this great theme of fearing him. And you can't separate them. They are inseparable. Read through Deuteronomy and you will find it again and again and again. We'll keep picking this up. It's love and it's fear, and it's fear and it's love. This is the nature of our relationship with God. John Bunyan, the great Puritan preacher, the writer of Pilgrim's Progress, wrote a marvelous book on the subject of the fear of God. And he says this. He says, godly fear flows from a sense of the love and kindness of God to the soul. Godly fear flows from a sense of the love and kindness of God to the soul. There is an awe that flows out of the experience of the love and the kindness of God in Jesus Christ. There is a fear that is removed by love, but there is a fear that love brings you into. The fear of the Lord. And it runs all the way through both the Old Testament and the New Testament. Now, here's my case. Here's the burden of my heart in this message today. The church today desperately needs to rediscover the fear of the Lord. I believe that, don't you? David Wells has described, I think, very perceptively the plight of Christianity in our times. And he's used this word. He says, what has happened in our culture is that God has become weightless in the lives of even believing people. He puts it like this. He says, the God who is declared and the God who is worshipped by many today seems to be to them less compelling than football or fashion. He seems to be less attractive when it comes to the end of the day, as it were, than money or sex. Taking up this theme, Philip Ryken, I think, says this well. It is this weightlessness of God, he says, that more than anything else explains the failings of the evangelical church. It is because God is so unimportant to us that our worship becomes irrelevant, our fellowship becomes loveless, and our witness becomes timid. We have become children of a lightweight God. You resonate with that? See that in the culture? And now here, Deuteronomy chapter 5 and verse 29, God is saying, oh, that their hearts would be inclined to fear me, that they would have the kind of fear that love brings. Why? So that it may go well with them and their children.
1: 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The message is called Cultivate the Right Kind of Fear. 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And Colin, what's one thing that you'd like people to take away from this book?
0: Well, it would be very practical, because every Christian knows what it is to go through dark times when we feel discouraged, we're down, we don't know how to move forward. And when these times come in your life, you need to know how to handle your own soul, how to encourage and strengthen yourself. David, of course, speaks about this. He knew what this was like. In Psalm 42, he speaks to himself. He says, why are you cast down, O my soul? Why are you in turmoil within me? And then he says, hope in God. So I hope what people will take away from this is that they'll be helped and encouraged in being able to speak to their own soul in the way that David did in Psalm 42, and to find hope in God, because there is hope in God for every circumstance of life, and it comes to us in and through the Lord Jesus Christ.
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10: One of the most fascinating chapters in the Bible is Daniel chapter 9. It begins with Daniel's humble, corporate, and personal confession in what is the longest prayer in the Old Testament. Once Daniel has turned his heart to God in his prayer, God then reveals his timeline for the future for Israel, as well as the coming Messiah, in precise detail. These prophecies of the future lay the foundation for understanding other prophecies in the Bible, as well as the book of Revelation. Your eyes are going to be open to new revelations from God as we study this chapter.
11: I'm co-host Jackie Sailors. In Daniel chapter 9, faithful Daniel is humbling himself before God in abject intercession for his people and his nation at the time God is about to fulfill Israel's deliverance from its 70-year exile. As we look at the moral decline in our own nation during our 250th birthday year, we can be inspired by Daniel's example and begin interceding for America, seeing how far we have fallen from the biblical principles of our founding. Daniel's dedicated intercession was the catalyst for the angel Gabriel to visit him with the amazing prophecy of God's timetable of the 70 weeks of years. This amazing prophecy took Daniel far beyond what he could have ever imagined to the exact timing of Messiah's first coming, past the waning days of the church age we're living in today, to the end time coming of Jesus to establish his eternal kingdom. This is what we'll be looking at today in Daniel chapter 9.
10: Let's jump right in. In Daniel 9, verse 1, it starts out by saying, "In the first year of Darius, the son of Ahasuerus, of Median descent, who was made king over the kingdom of the Chaldeans." That first year is 538 B.C. Daniel is 82 years old when he's getting these prophecies that he's going to be given by God. It tells us then in verse 2, "In the first year of his reign, I, Daniel, observed in the book the number of years which was revealed as the word of the Lord to Jeremiah the prophet for the completion of the desolations of Jerusalem, namely 70 years. Daniel's reading in God's word that God had planned 70 years for Israel to be in captivity, and the 70 years are almost up. Now, how did he know 70 years? Because he just said Jeremiah the prophet had written that. So let's go back to Jeremiah 25. Verses 8, 9, and 11 to see what God said. He said, "Therefore, thus says the Lord of hosts, because you have not obeyed my words, behold, I will send Nebuchadnezzar, king of Babylon, my servant, and will bring them against this land and against its inhabitants, and I will utterly destroy them and make them a horror and a hissing and an everlasting desolation." What a horrible prophecy for the Jews to hear. But it was because of their sin that this happened. Then God went on to say, "This whole land will be a desolation and a horror, and these nations will serve the king of Babylon 70 years. He reiterates that again in Jeremiah 29, verses 1 and 10, when he says, "Now these are the words of the letter which Jeremiah the prophet sent from Jerusalem to the rest of the elders of the exiles, the priests, the prophets, and all the people whom Nebuchadnezzar had taken into exile from Jerusalem to Babylon." Let's stop here for a minute. Jeremiah is prophesying from Jerusalem. He's not in Babylon. So he has prophesied the words that God gave him and sent them to Babylon. So they have them there. They're able to read them, which Daniel did. That's why he knew they were 70 years. And the 70 years were almost up. Now Jeremiah completed by saying, "For thus says the Lord, when 70 years have been completed for Babylon, I will visit you and fulfill my good words to you to bring you back to this place. I can understand why Daniel is seeking God, worshiping him.

0: I'm praying and looking forward to the time very soon when the people are going to be able to go back to Jerusalem.
1: 70 years, a very specific number. It's not arbitrary. What is the reason behind 70 years?
0: I'm glad you asked that, because we find the answer in Exodus 23:10. God told the Jews when they were going into the Promised Land, he said, "You shall sow your land for 6 years and gather in its yield. But on the seventh, you shall let it rest and lie fallow. You are to do the same for your vineyards and your olive groves." Guess what? They went into the land and they didn't do that. So because they didn't follow the Sabbath rule of letting the land lay fallow every 7 years, God said in Leviticus 26:27, "Yet in spite of this, you did not obey me, but act with hostility against me. Then I will act with wrathful hostility against you, and I will punish you 7 times for your sins." Then he goes on in Leviticus 26:34-35 to say, "Then the land will enjoy its Sabbaths all the days of the desolation while you are in the enemy's land. Then the land will rest and enjoy its Sabbaths. All the days of its destruction it will observe the rest, which it did not observe on your Sabbaths while you were living in it." So you think, you know, the Sabbath promise from God, you think, well, that's good for the land, but, you know, we need food, so we're going to go ahead and plant on the Sabbath year, and God will take care of us. Well, no, not when we disobey God blatantly from what he had told us to do. He won't take care of us. There will be consequences, and there were consequences to them because they plowed the fields on the Sabbath year.
1: God describes this type of disobedience as treating him with hostility. That's quite a statement. Yet when you look back at the substance for this disobedience, they didn't trust God. How disappointing must that have been when God has been nothing but faithful and true to them, but they couldn't trust him for that one extra year to provide for them, that he wouldn't provide as he'd provided manna in the wilderness and all kinds of things, and yet for some reason they couldn't trust that one extra year that he would provide for them.
0: Well, and because they didn't follow God's word, they disobeyed him. And the consequences were the destruction of Jerusalem, the temple, and people taken into exile. So now we're going to read Daniel's prayer. Now that he knows that the 70 years are coming to a conclusion, he says, "So I gave my attention to the Lord God to seek him by prayer and supplications with fasting, sackcloth, and ashes." Understand, prayer in Scripture is a worship of God. Following through with recognizing who God is, what he has done, what his character is about, his fulfilling of his promises that he's going to do here soon for the Israelites. Supplications, on the other hand, that's asking God for something that we need or something that we want. We tend to think prayer is, "Gimme, gimme, gimme, God. You're our Santa Claus. You'll give me anything I want you to give me." No, prayer is worship of God. And once we've worshiped God and walked in the presence of the throne room, then we can know what it is that God wants. So we can pray for specific things because we know that's God's will and God's direction. We're not just praying for our wants or our desires. We're praying according to what would glorify him.
1: We look at Daniel as being the one who confesses his own sin first, and we see that Daniel's pretty righteous. So compared to the others who disregarded God's word, disregarded his commands, Daniel's pretty righteous, but he knows that he's a sinner, sinful man, and so he starts out confessing and repenting of his own sins, and then he intercedes and repents for the nation, even though he probably wasn't one of them that was doing that. And you kind of think, well, why is it that the righteous have to repent for the unrighteous? The unrighteous aren't going to repent, so it has to start somewhere.
0: We're all sinners. We all fall short of the glory of God. And Daniel includes himself on all these sins that he's praying about and confessing. He doesn't think that he's higher than the others or more mighty than the others. He's included in these sins. That's an example of a really humble man and a humble prayer. He goes on to say in Daniel 9:4, "I prayed to the Lord my God and confessed and said, 'Alas, O Lord, the great and awesome God, who keeps his covenant and loving kindness for those who love him and keep his commandments.'" Daniel's reminding God of who he is and of his promises. He goes on then to say, "We have sinned, committed iniquity, acted wickedly, and rebelled, even turning aside from your commandments and your ordinances." So he really pretty well hit all the points there of the things that they had done in Israel. He goes on to say in Daniel 9:6, "Moreover, we have not listened to your servants, the prophets, who spoke in your name to our kings, our princes, our fathers, and all the people of the land." How humble is that? Because Daniel would have followed his kings and his princes and all the people of the land. But he included himself in that. He was not putting himself above anyone else. He goes on in this prayer to say, "Righteousness belongs to you, O Lord, but to us open shame, as it is this day, to the men of Judah, the inhabitants of Jerusalem, and all Israel, those who are nearby and those who are far away, in all the countries to which you have driven them because of their unfaithful deeds, which they have committed against you. Open shame belongs to us, O God, to our kings, our princes, our fathers, because we have sinned against you." Well, he is really making his points here. And how encouraging for us to see this as an example of how we should pray. We should pray by worshiping God, and we should pray by confessing our sins before we get into asking for anything.
1: And I think, too, when we're applying this to ourselves and to our country and interceding for our nation, as we've seen the decline in morals and we compare our biblical foundings to where we are and how far we've come, and even though we may not have participated in that, we've kind of let things slip too, haven't we? And there have been times where the church has let things slip and have more and more conformed to the culture when we should have stood stronger. And we can look back and see that now. And so it's something we can and should confess to.
0: With our 250th anniversary coming up, we should be praying this for our country. We should be confessing our sins and the sins of our fathers and asking God to forgive us, because we've done a lot of things that go against the word of God and the providence of our Lord God Almighty, who gave us this land. So let's take this prayer into consideration and maybe even pray it every day for our country. Because Daniel went on to say, now in Daniel 9:9, "To the Lord our God belong compassion and forgiveness, for we have rebelled against him. Nor have we obeyed the voice of the Lord our God to walk in his teachings, which he set before us through his servants, the prophets. Indeed, all Israel has transgressed your law and turned aside, not obeying your voice. So the curse has been poured out on us, along with the oath which is written in the law of Moses, the servant of God, for we have sinned against God." Did you notice here that Israel's experiencing consequences because they've disobeyed God and sinned against him? That's going to happen to us. If we don't ask God's forgiveness and repent, we will see the same issues. Now, Daniel 9:12 says, "Thus God has confirmed his words, which he has spoken against us and against our rulers who ruled us, to bring on us great calamity. For under the whole heaven there has not been done anything like this was done to Jerusalem. As it is written in the law of Moses, all this calamity has come upon you, yet we have not sought the favor of the Lord our God by turning away from our iniquity and giving attention to your truth." Daniel knows now that they're going to be moving back into the promised land, or at least some of them will be. Turned out about 49,000 went there, according to the book of Ezra. And he doesn't want them to go back in the same type of sin that they left it in. He wants them to have a whole new heart, a heart of repentance, and turning to the Lord their God. That should be our attitude. Let's not fall back into our old sins.
1: At the time when the exile is going to be reversed, they're going to be returned to rebuild Jerusalem and the temple and everything, that he's not just rejoicing, but first he's repenting, he's confessing. He doesn't want it to happen again.
0: So Daniel continues in his prayer in Daniel 9:14 when he says, "Therefore the Lord has kept the calamity in store and brought it on us. For the Lord our God is righteous with respect to all his deeds which he has done, but we have not obeyed his voice." Catch that. God is righteous in sending them into exile, in giving them consequences to their sin so that they will repent. He finishes this part of the prayer by saying, "And now, O Lord our God, who has brought your people out of the land of Egypt with a mighty hand and have made a name for yourself as it is this day, we have sinned, we have been wicked." That's it. That's the bottom line. That's the end of the confession. So now he can go into the supplication, which is asking God for what they need as a nation. He says, O Lord, in accordance with all your righteous acts, let now your anger and your wrath turn. Turn away from your city, Jerusalem, your holy mountain, for because of our sins and the iniquities of our fathers, Jerusalem and your people have become a reproach to all those around us. So now, our God, listen to the prayer of your servant and to his supplication for your sake, O Lord. So the first thing we see him praying for is Jerusalem and the people of Jerusalem. He wants them to be holy and obedient to God.
1: For his sake, for the sake of the Lord, not for their own sake, but for his reputation, for his fulfillment of his promises and his covenants.
0: So it makes sense that the second request that he makes of God is for the temple. He says, let your face shine on your desolate sanctuary, because that is where God dwelt with his people. They needed the temple to be rebuilt so they could worship God there. He continues on, giving his third supplication. Oh my God, incline your ear and hear. Open your eyes. See our desolations and the city which is called by your name. For we are not presenting our supplications before you on account of any merits of our own, but on account of your great compassion. O Lord, hear. O Lord, forgive. O Lord, listen and take action. For your sake, O my God, do not delay, because your city and your people are called by your name. Daniel is saying, first, return us to Jerusalem, then build the temple, and then restore the city of Jerusalem for your people to go back. And again, why are they to do that? For your sake, O Lord.
1: The exile proved God's righteousness and his justice, that he would mete out the consequences for their disobedience, but a return would prove his compassion.
0: Some people say, why do I need to pray? God knows everything, so what's the purpose of prayer? The purpose of prayer is humbling ourselves before the Almighty God, seeking him and his direction rather than our own. And when we do, we will see him do mighty things. And that's what he did for Daniel here. After Daniel prayed, we're told in Daniel 9, starting in verse 20, now while I was speaking and praying and confessing my sin and the sin of my people Israel and presenting my supplication before the Lord my God in behalf of the holy mountain of my God, while I was still speaking in prayer, then the man Gabriel, whom I'd seen in a vision previously, came to me in my extreme weariness about the time of the evening offering. Now that his heart was completely humbled and cleansed before God, God was able to give Daniel some very interesting words about the future. So Daniel goes on to say, he gave me instruction and talked with me and said, O Daniel, I have now come forth to give you insight with understanding. At the beginning of your supplications, the command was issued, and I have come to tell you, for you are highly esteemed. So give heed to the message and gain understanding of the vision. And what he said to him has had a profound impact on Israel, well, pretty much from Daniel's time forward.
1: Gabriel has come to give him understanding. I circled that word twice. It's in there two times. Instruction and understanding. So he wants him to know what's going to be happening.
0: Daniel has been praying for himself and his country and his people and God's land. And now it's not surprising that the angel is going to say to him in Daniel 9:24, 70 weeks have been decreed for your people and your holy city. So what he's saying is 70 weeks. The word for weeks is Shabua, and that means 77s. So it could be 7 days, 7 weeks, 7 months, 7 years, whatever it is, it's 77s. Now we know from the text, and we'll explain it as we go along, that each of those sevens is a week of 7 years. So when he says 77s have been decreed, that's 490 years have been decreed for your people, that's the Jews, and for your holy city, that's Jerusalem. So this prayer is very specific to Daniel, to the Jews, and with an exact timing. What's going to happen during those 70 weeks? Well, he gives a general overview. The first is to finish transgression, then to make an end to sin, and to make atonement for iniquity. Well, we saw that when Jesus Christ came. He finished the transgression, that will end with the coming of Christ and his covering of sin for all mankind. And then it finally ends here and said to say, to make atonement for iniquity, the same idea, to cover or make propitiation for sin. So those first three points we saw completed at Christ's first coming. The second coming, then, he will complete these 70 weeks when it says, to bring in everlasting righteousness, to seal up vision and prophecy, and to anoint the most holy place. Certainly, we don't have everlasting righteousness and won't until Jesus Christ returns. And vision and prophecy are not sealed up until the end, when the millennial kingdom is finished and eternity begins. And then to anoint the most holy place, well, that's a sign of Jesus Christ and his reigning in Jerusalem. Gabriel's giving Daniel this really broad scope of what's going to be happening to Israel. It's all going to happen in 490 years, but we're going to find out that those are not consecutive years.
1: So it encompasses the first and the second coming of Jesus Christ.
0: Let's continue on. He says in Daniel 9:25, so you are to know and discern that from the issuing of a decree to restore and rebuild Jerusalem until Messiah the Prince, there will be 7 weeks and 62 weeks. It will be built again with plaza and moat, even in times of distress. That's a prophesying that Jerusalem is going to be rebuilt. We can look over into the book of Nehemiah, chapter 2, verses 4 to 6. Now, Nehemiah was a cupbearer to the king, so he had privilege to go before the king. And when he did, the king said to him, what would you request of me? So I prayed to the God of heaven, and I said to the king, if it please the king, and if your servant has found favor before you, send me to Judah, to the city of my father's tombs, that I may rebuild it. So it pleased the king to send me, and I gave him a definite time. History proves that that was March 14th, 445 B.C. If we go back to that prophecy in Daniel 9:24, it says, from the issuing of a decree to restore and rebuild Jerusalem, and that was March 14th, 445 B.C., until Messiah the Prince, there's going to be 7 weeks and 62, so 69 weeks. The city will be rebuilt, and the Messiah the Prince will be coming in 69 weeks. That's 483 years. That's pretty precise. You would think that the rabbis, that the leaders of Israel would know this prophecy and would be looking for the Messiah to come at that time, but they weren't.
1: And Jesus himself laments that at the time, that they didn't recognize the time of his coming.
0: Going back again to Daniel 9:25, when it says that there will be 7 weeks and 62 weeks, I often wonder why he sets those apart. Why doesn't he just say there's going to be 69 weeks? And the only answer I have, and again, this is my answer, I can't prove it in Scripture, but if you look at the 7 weeks, that's 49 years. That brings you from the time this is written to 395 B.C. Well, the book of Malachi, the last word we see from God before the silent years, it was written about that time. And then we go into the silent years, where biblically there is nothing seen or heard from God until Jesus comes. We can add that other 62 weeks, which is 434 years, and we can get close to the time where Jesus appeared for his public ministry in Israel.
1: And how the Jews are given something that's so definite that they can calculate, that we can look back and calculate, that scholars since then have looked back and calculated to be exactly correct.
0: It goes on to tell us in Daniel 9:26 a little bit more. It says, then after the 62 weeks, the Messiah will be cut off and have nothing. So we're told that he's going to come, and he's going to come after 69 weeks, and then he's going to be cut off. That word have nothing means, but not for himself. So he certainly has everything by giving us salvation, but not for himself. So after 62 weeks, the Messiah will be cut off and have nothing, and the people of the prince who is to come will destroy the city and the sanctuary, and its end will come with a flood. Even to the end, there will be war. Desolations are determined. So you have another timeline, and that is that after Jesus is cut off, the city and the sanctuary are going to be destroyed. We know historically that happened in 70 AD by the Romans. What's fascinating to me about all of this is we look at some writings by Sir Robert Anderson in 1895. He was a biblical scholar, head of Scotland Yard, who wrote a fascinating review of this prophecy, explaining in detail

0: the 483 years that are mentioned in the prophecies that we just read. Now, I'm not going to read it to you because it's very long and detailed. And he comes up with the date of April 6, 32 AD, as calculated when the prince who is to come came into the city on Palm Sunday. Look it up, Sir Robert Anderson, 1895. Daniel has been given a precise explanation, and we can see that those prophecies have already been fulfilled.
1: So that calculation brings us to Palm Sunday. Why is Palm Sunday the time that you would be able to say, okay, here is the presentation of the king?
0: Because that is the time when he allowed the people to worship him and say, blessed is he who comes in the name of the Lord. Call him the Messiah as he was entering Jerusalem on Palm Sunday. Now, we're going to finish this prophecy, but before we do, we have to remember that 483 years now have been predicted, and we know that they have already happened. But that leaves 7 years that has not yet occurred, dealing with Israel, their holy city, and their people. So what's God going to do in these last 7 years? When are they going to happen? Let's read about that in Daniel 9:27. It says, he will make a firm covenant with many for 1 week. Well, who's the he? In English, you have to go back to the last time a he was mentioned. And that was in Daniel 9:26 when it says, the people of the prince who is to come. So the he is the prince who is to come. And the people of the prince who is to come are the ones who destroyed the city and the sanctuary. So that's the Romans. We're told here then that someone out of the Roman Empire will arise, and he will make a firm covenant with the many for 1 week. The many are the Jews, because that's the context of Daniel 9. The 1 week is 7 years. That's the 7 years we're missing. The he is the leader from the Roman Empire, a person that we call the Antichrist. And this firm covenant that he's going to make with Israel, Israel's going to be forced into it. The word firm means strong, insolent, arrogant. So Israel's going to be forced into a covenant, a 7-year covenant. And what's going to happen in the middle of the week, so in the middle of that 7 years, 3.5 years into it, he's going to put a stop to sacrifice and grain offering. And on the wing of abomination will come one who makes desolate, even until a complete destruction, one that is decreed is poured out on the one who makes desolate. He's halfway through this peace agreement, he's going to break it. And then he's going to perform the abomination of desolation. We will see more about that when we get into chapter 11 of Daniel. That means he's going to go into the temple and declare himself to be God. And that will bring about complete destruction for him. So that this is 7 years in the future. It has not happened yet. Everything else in Daniel has already occurred. It will happen because the rest has, just as God said it would. So we need to be praying for the peace of Jerusalem. We need to be praying for God to be glorified, for everything that he has promised, everything that he's set up, and for the return of the Messiah, which will take place at the end of this last 7 years. And we believe, based on the signs of the times that we're seeing, that Jesus is going to return soon. So look up, folks, for your redemption is drawing near.
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10: If you have trusted in Jesus, you are being built up into a holy priesthood. You don't need to wear some funny clothes. You don't need to go to seminary. It's the work of Jesus in your life. Even as he will say in verse 9, the royal priesthood, which sounds pretty good, doesn't it?
11: Welcome to The God-Centered Life with Josh Moody, Weekend Edition. 1 Peter chapter 2, verses 4 through 10, part 2 of our study in our series called The Apostle of Hope. Josh Moody is senior pastor of College Church in Wheaton, Illinois. I'm Todd Bastide. Thanks for letting us spend some time with you around God's Word. Josh, the phrase royal priesthood appears on the docket today, perhaps a bit more foreign to some faith traditions than others, but I'm anticipating on the macro that we're going to learn more about our access to God, perhaps?
10: Well, yeah, one of the great biblical truths is that when you come to Christ, you, through him, have access to God. You are a priest. You don't have to go through some other human intermediary. Christ is the one you go through, and you have this direct access through him to God himself. And therefore, you have a priestly connection to him and a priestly role of connecting others to him as well. And this truth here is talked about and discussed, and it's a great, great biblical teaching.
11: Well, let's go ahead and expand on that. 1 Peter chapter 2. We'll do a quick review of previous material from this passage and move into the new material from today. Here's Josh.
10: Well, we have a passage in front of us this morning which has very many different images. It's bright and vivid, and it's making a very important point. So let's look at it together. It's 1 Peter chapter 2 and beginning at verse 4. These people were going through difficult times. They were scattered throughout Asia Minor. But Peter is writing to them of their great hope in Christ, and specifically in this passage, talking about some of the very wonderful spiritual privileges that they have that they need to be reminded of. Peter is helping us with that in three ways. So the main point, trust Jesus first. Trust Jesus despite rejection. Two, God builds with rejects who trust Jesus. And three, God does not build with rebels who disobey the message. So first, trust Jesus despite rejection. But then also, second, trust Jesus for edification. For edification. And what does that mean? Well, it means this. One, edification, being built up, means gradual growth. There's no shortcut around making mistakes, picking yourself up again, keeping going. And so Proverbs says, the righteous man falls seven times, but each time he gets up again. That's the difference of being a Christian. You are being built. What's the phrase? It's a cinch by the inch. I sometimes like to think of it as a curve and a graph. The curve of Christian growth, we want it to be sort of start at A and end up at Z and to be just like all the way straight up, right? But actually, when you look at the curve of Christian growth, it's much more like this. Up, down, up, down, up, down. But if you tracked a point from A to wherever you are now in the Christian growth, you would see that the trajectory of those ups and downs is gradually going up as a whole. It's not just staying flat or going down, it's moving gradually up. You are being built. In fact, strange as it may seem, one of the signs of becoming more mature as a Christian is actually, brother, sister, realizing how much more of a sinner you really are. You say, why is that? Well, the closer you are to God, the more you realize that it's not just the external, obvious sins that are the problem. Now you realize it's the sins of the heart. We are being built gradually. Two, what does edification mean, being built mean? It means not just gradual growth, it means a

0: We are glad of the pillars. Unless you happen to be sitting behind one, I suppose. But you know, they hold up the place, they look nice, they're fine, right? But the pillars of this church are not the physical structure, but the spiritual truths of God. And that can be expressed in physical facilities, of course. We put energy into people, ultimately, into God's word, into prayer. And everything physical else that is built is an expression of that spiritual edification. And physical edification is important. If you want to put it that way, the edifice, of course that's important. We need that, right? Good. Thank you, Jesus. It is important, but only as the spiritual dictates and requires, not the other way around. 3. Edification means, 3, a holy priesthood. You are being built into a spiritual house to be a holy priesthood. So what does that mean? Well, it means that the priesthood of the New Testament is the priesthood of all believers. If you have trusted in Jesus, you are being built up into a holy priesthood. You don't need to wear some funny clothes. You don't need to go to seminary. It's the work of Jesus in your life. Even, as he will say in verse 9, the royal priesthood, which sounds pretty good, doesn't it? Well, what does the priesthood of all believers actually mean in concrete terms? Well, it means this, that I do not need to go through a human priest in order to get to God. I only need go through faith in Jesus Christ to get to God. For as Hebrews, in another kind of set of terms, calls him the great high priest. And I have direct access through Jesus to present those acceptable sacrifices to God. Okay, so what does that? Well, the Bible says, confess your sins to one another, which is probably the least practiced part of most of our New Testaments, I would guess. But it does. And we can do it in less intense and more intense ways. Hey, I'm really struggling with, you know. We do that probably all the time in one way or another. Confess your sins to one another. That's what the Bible says. It does not say, confess your sins to a priest. And if it did say that, that priest, here's the radical thing about the Bible, that priest would be any other Christian believer. I mean, you might want to not confess certain sins to certain brothers and sisters, but in principle, any other Christian believer, for we have the priesthood of all believers. We all have access to God for fellowship, for forgiveness, for prayer, for hearing from God's word. These acceptable sacrifices all have access to God simply through Jesus Christ and faith in him. It's very radical, isn't it? But just right there on the page in front of you in your Bibles. But then you see, this is all still very much about us, isn't it? I mean, really, this is all very horizontal, kind of linear, not much concern with the vertical, with God. However, in the midst of all the trials and challenges of our age then and of our life today, Peter, in their very different set of circumstances there in Asia Minor, scattered all the persecutions they were facing, he has a word of hope for us that goes beyond us. He has a picture that is bigger, and because of that, it is better.
1: 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Back into 1 Peter now. Here's Josh.
0: This is really about God and what God is doing in us.

0: Which doesn't mean we don't benefit from it. No, no. It means we benefit even more as we are rescued from our small conception of life around me and rescued from that petty and pathetic state of life to see the grand cosmic scheme. Our God is not too small. Our God is big and big and bigger. So trust Jesus despite rejection. Trust Jesus for edification. And then lastly, third, trust Jesus to praise God. Now, of course, we think of praise as simply often singing songs or maybe just kind of being happy. Praise, I'm feeling praise. But Peter has a lot more of that in mind. He summarizes in verses 9 and verse 10. Let me read it for us again. But you are a chosen people, a royal priesthood, a holy nation, a people belonging to God, that is what is about to praise God, that you may declare the praises of him who called you out of darkness into his wonderful light. Now, to understand these verses, we really need to have in mind the two passages that Peter is referring to from the Old Testament. So let me try and just show you those, because otherwise you're just not going to get how amazing this is, I think. And they are promises and descriptions of praise and honor to God that have now been fulfilled in the New Testament people of God, that is us. One of those passages, Exodus 19, verse 6. And if you want to turn it up, feel free. If you don't, I'll read it out for you. Exodus 19, verse 6. It's right before the Ten Commandments, okay? And the people of God are at Mount Sinai. And so this is this moment, Exodus 19, verse 6, this is literally and figuratively, Mount Sinai, the big mountain, this is literally and figuratively the pinnacle, the high point of the Old Testament people of God's experience, for which they have been leading up to and always refer back to. They have been rescued from Egypt to go and worship God. That is to be formed as a people who honor God in every area of their lives. And so God tells Moses to say to this people, if you obey me fully and keep my covenant, then out of all nations you will be my treasured possession. That same idea here, verse 9, the people belonging to God, the treasured possession. If you obey me fully and keep my commandment. Did they obey his covenant? If they had, then verse 6, from which Peter is now quoting and his sayings fulfilled in the New Testament people of God, that is you and me here this morning, verse 6, you will be for me a kingdom of priests and a holy nation. That's what's on the table. When does that happen? Well, they disobeyed. They broke the covenant. And so they needed a redeemer. He came in Christ. And whoever trusts, remember, in him, inserted there, whoever trusts in him, the living stone, Jesus Christ, whoever does that will be like living stones built up into this what? This spiritual house, a kingdom of priests and a holy nation, a royal priesthood, a chosen people, a holy nation, a people belonging to God. What's happening right now, he said. So the people there and then, Peter is writing to, are fulfilling what God had promised would happen now through the obedience of Christ and his death and resurrection and our faith in him. And we, brother and sister, are this people. Which brings us to the other Old Testament passage that Peter's referring to here in verse 10 this time. And that Old Testament passage is also very significant and very well known. It's from the prophet Hosea. And the first chapter, particularly verse 10, again, you don't need to turn it up. You can if you like, but or afterwards. But I'll reference it for you and explain it to you. Hosea is an amazing book. And in it, in the book of Hosea, God commands his prophet Hosea to use, and you know, get this, you know, God certainly put his prophets through things, didn't he? He commands his prophet to use his marriage and family as a living metaphor of the issues with God's people. Who want to be a prophet, right? And so Hosea is told he is to call his daughter Lo-Ruhamah, which means not loved. Imagine calling your daughter that. Why? God is saying, I will no longer show love to my people. And then the prophet is to call his son Lo Ami, which means not my people. Imagine calling your son that, not mine. For the prophet is told, you are not my people and I am not your God. They have rebelled. They have broken the Sinai covenant of God's people from Exodus. It is a disaster. But, and here it comes, verse 10 of Hosea, of which verse 10 of our passage in 1 Peter is referring to. But yet, the Israelites will be like the sand on the seashore, which cannot be measured or counted. Again, the promised blessing of Abraham, that the seed of his people would be to all nations, to God's people, and in the place where it was said to them, you are not my people, they will be called sons of the living God. Or as he goes on, chapter 2, verse 23, in the same book, I will plant her myself in the land. I will show my love to the one I called, not my loved one. I will say to those called, not my people, you are my people. And they will say, you are my God. And so Peter writes to these suffering, scattered people. It's all being fulfilled right now. In you, right where you are, all these great predictions and promises from Exodus to Hosea, he says, once you were not a people, but now you are the people of God. Once you had not received mercy, but now you have received mercy. See what's going on? This grand cosmic scheme of God's plan of which we are a part. And why all this? All of this is so that you may declare the praises of him who called you out of darkness into his wonderful light. It is trust Jesus to praise God. What does it mean to declare God's praises in this context? Well, it's not singing songs here, or even a corporate worship meeting, though of course it can include both those things. It's not even preaching, though it can include that. It is what verses 11 and 12 are talking about. It is declare the praises of God, or the virtues, that word there has that sense, or what's great about God, what God has done for us. It is witness, verse 11 and 12, it is living such good life among the pagans that they can see God's good work through us, that though scattered, we are now a people. Though we're not a people, that we are a chosen people. That we are every member ministry, as it were, as a royal priesthood, serving as ministers of God, with access to God through faith in Jesus Christ, a people belonging, treasured possession, a people belonging to God. And all this is evidenced and declared by how we live, what we do, what we say, who we are, showing God's wonderful deeds and actions, even in the midst of our difficulties and trials. Maybe especially then. If we trust Jesus despite rejection, we will find we do so for edification, and that will lead to praise God. His virtues, his praises, how great he is, that will be shown all around, all over the place, our friends and families and neighbors and city. Praise God, he is saying, even if rejected, for though you were not a people, you are now the people of God. Praise God, even when someone refuses to show you mercy, for though you once had not received mercy, you have now received the mercy of God. Praise God, for you used to walk in darkness, but now you walk in light. Praise God, for though perhaps not elite, you are chosen, and chosen by God himself. Praise God, For the stone the builders rejected has become the capstone. It's his doing, and it is marvelous in our eyes. Praise God that this stone is indeed precious. Praise God that as we trust, remember, in him, in Jesus Christ, the cornerstone, as, praise God, as we trust in him, we are never put to shame. We are his treasured possession. So right at the root there of all Christian flourishing, of all spiritual vitality and growth of whatever kind, right at the root of that is this living stone. Christ. And us, as living stones, connected to him. How? By straightforward and simple trust. And from this trust, Jesus, comes hope over rejection, comes edifying, not tearing down, comes lips full of praise, not complaint, even in difficult times. And you know what the result of all that praise would be? Shall be, could be, will be. You know what the result of all that praise will be? Not just thumbs worn sore by constant plucking at the guitar strings, or voices hoarse through singing songs of praise over and over again. You know what the result of being the people of God, of acting truly and following him wholly, of living out that living stone connection to the living stone, of showing God's virtues of how great he is, his praises for making those who were not his people now become his people through faith in Christ. You know what the result of all that will be? But of course you do. Other people growing up and being built in the spiritual house. Other people glorifying God. Other people edified. Other people being saved. More living stones to the praise of God. And who knows? Maybe this morning you are one of them.
1: That's Josh Moody, and this is a God-centered life. Josh, a nice turn there at the end of the session. Our living in the power of edification and praise will expand the kingdom. And it seems like Peter is starting to hit a number of times this concept of nonverbal evangelism.
2: Well, it's worship evangelism. It's offering spiritual sacrifices. So when the church gathers together, people often think of church as a holy club for the insider. That's not what church is at all. Church is to offer spiritual sacrifices, to declare before the world the greatness of God, but before the world. And our job as believers, those of us who know Christ, is to represent him well, verbally, non-verbally, as we gather together. We're on a mission, and that's because we're all priests.
1: Excellent. Now we're going to expand on this idea next time as we move into verses 11 and 12. Meantime, just enough time to let you know that GodCenteredLife.org is sitting there. It's waiting. It's got some good stuff there. We hope you're going to take advantage of it. 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That address again, GodCenteredLife.org. And next time we get together, monks or nuns?
0: Holiness, therefore, seems a little unreal and maybe a little intense. Holiness is for monks or nuns. Holiness, and of course sermons about holiness, can seem, therefore, simply one long guilt trip.
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0: In Matthew chapter 24, Jesus explained to his disciples about the coming of the great tribulation. He said, "And you will hear of wars and rumors of wars. See that you are not troubled, for all these things must come to pass, but the end is not yet. For nation will rise against nation and kingdom against kingdom, and there will be famines, pestilences, and earthquakes in various places. But all these are the beginning of sorrows." Welcome to the Sunday sermon on Through the Bible. Long before Jesus spoke these words, King David wrote a psalm that prophesied the same events and the results that would come from them. And that's what our teacher, Dr. J. Vernon McGee, is talking about in this message, What is this world coming to? I'm your host, Steve Schwetz, welcoming you aboard the Bible bus as we set off for another exciting adventure in God's Word. And while you find your seat and open to Psalm 2, let's hear a couple of letters from folks here with us on the Bible bus. First is an email. This is from a listener who doesn't share her name, but she's got a great story. "I first came to know about this program from a book by Dr. McGee that my sister gifted to me. Later, my husband gave me three others for Christmas. I came across the app while researching more about him. I can't put into words how much it has helped me to grow in my faith. My dad passed away 2 years ago, and he was my best friend and the glue that held our family together. I had been listening for several months before his health declined, and I know without a shadow of a doubt that I could not have had the strength to endure that time without my daily devotion to study and be in God's Word. After my dad died, I went through a dark period where I couldn't focus enough to study, but I continued to listen to the Sunday sermons, and now 2 years later, I've gotten up to a place where I can jump back on the Bible bus. Thank you, team, for everything you do. This program has and continues to be a journey of healing for me. God bless." Well, grief can feel often like a long road, but I'm grateful that God's Word is bringing you comfort. And we'll keep your seat warm right here on the Bible bus for when you come back. Here's another note. This is from Catherine. "I stumbled on Christian radio station 99.9 FM, the Bible Broadcasting Network, on my car radio approximately 5 years ago. 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Now let's ask the Lord's blessing as we study together. Father, thank you for your Word and the power it has in our lives. Thank you too, Lord, for your promises that you will bless it as it goes out. And we're grateful that your Spirit ministers to the hearts and minds of all who hear it. In Jesus' name we pray. Amen. Here's the Sunday sermon on Through the Bible with Dr. J. Vernon McGee.
1: Psalm 2. I like to think of it as a television program. And I recall that several years ago, in fact, at the very beginning of television, we had a program in Southern California. And since we were so new at this new medium of communication, we asked a couple of Christian friends. One was the director of CBS for these situation family type programs, and the other was a cameraman of a local station, and they came together and gave us some valuable advice. One of the things they said, do not use one camera, use two cameras, because you can't have a smooth program with one. Well, I know they've come a long way since those days. I noticed some of the programs today have as many as 5 to 7 cameras. Well, the Spirit of God used two cameras. And this is dramatic beyond any imagination of man. One camera's in heaven, and the other camera's on earth. And the first camera on earth comes on, and when it does, why, we hear the masses of the earth. We hear a little man speaking his little piece and playing his part. And as Shakespeare says, strutting and puffing across the stage of life, little man. And then the camera on earth goes off and the camera in heaven comes on and God the Father speaks. And then after he speaks, the camera shifts to his right hand and God the Son speaks, has his part. Then the camera in heaven goes off and the camera on earth comes on again and God the Holy Spirit has the last word. Now we want to see that tonight. First of all, the camera on earth comes on and we see the mankind. And he's put before us here in this question, why do the heathen or the Gentiles rage and the people or the masses imagine a vain thing? And when it says a vain thing, the word vain means empty. It means that this that is so enraged, the Gentiles, and this that is brought together, mankind in a great mass movement, and it's a great protest movement, that it will never be fulfilled. It'll never be accomplished. It's an empty thing that has brought mankind together. Well, what is it? Well, let's note further. The kings of the earth set themselves, and that's the political rulers, and then the rulers take counsel together, and that's the religious rulers. And they are coming together now, and you find that those that are coming together, not only do you have mankind in this protest movement, but the establishment has joined in with it. Here are the rulers, both religious and political rulers that have joined together. Now, what is it? Well, it's against the Lord and against his anointed. And the word anointed here means Messiah. That's what it is in the Hebrew. And it is brought over in the New Testament as Christ or Christos. Here is a great worldwide movement that is against God and against Christ. Now, when did this movement begin? Well, Scripture lets us know about that over in the fourth chapter of the book of Acts, when the first persecution broke out against the church. We're told at that time that when the apostles, that is Peter and John, they returned back to the church and reported to them, and verse 24, when they heard that is the report, they lifted up their voice to God with one accord and said, Lord, thou art God. I'd like to pause there a moment tonight. I would say today that that's one of the things the church is not sure about tonight. Lord, thou art God. A lot of people are not sure about that. They're not sure he's God tonight. They're not sure that he's God. They wonder. May I say to you, the early church had no qualms or questions. Lord, thou art God, which hast made heaven and earth and the sea and all that in them is. Who by the mouth of thy servant David has said, why did the heathen rage and the people imagine vain things? That's quoted now here by the early church. The kings of the earth stood up. The rulers were gathered together against the Lord, and notice, against his Christ. For of a truth, now here is the Spirit's interpretation, for of a truth against thy holy child Jesus, whom thou hast anointed, both Herod and Pontius Pilate, with the Gentiles and the people of God, a people of Israel, were gathered together. Now, here is this movement. It began, we're told now by the Spirit of God, it began back yonder when Pilate joined up with the religious rulers and Herod in order to put Jesus to death. And that is a movement that has been against God and Christ that has come down through the centuries. And it's been snowballing as it has come down through the centuries, and it will break finally like a mighty crescendo upon this earth, a worldwide revolution against God and against Christ. Now, somebody says to me tonight, you really don't think that the world's moving that direction. May I say to you, I think it is. Someone comes to me and says, Don McGee, you think the world's getting better? And I say, yes, I do. And somebody comes and says, Don McGee, don't you think the world's getting worse? And I say, yes, I do. And somebody says, what in the world are you trying to do? Go with the hare and the hounds? Go with the crowd? No, both are true. And that's what the Lord Jesus said. The Lord Jesus said that he's the sower. He's sowing seed in the world. Now he said an enemy came in and sowed tares. And the servants, they went in and they wanted to pull up the tares. When I entered the ministry, that's what I wanted to do. I was the best puller up of tares you've ever seen. And I soon found out that we're not called to pull up tares. I sure found that out the hard way. But we're not called upon to pull up tares. That's the reason I don't try to straighten anybody else out. I'm having enough trouble with Vernon McGee, so I don't worry about the others. He'll take care of that. But what he said was this: the wheat's growing, the tares are growing, and they're both growing together. He'll do the separating. He'll take care of that. So that today the good is growing. Did you know that there's more Bible teaching going out today than any period in the history of the world? The word is going out today more than it's ever gone out before. Wheat's growing, but I want to tell you, brother, the tares are growing also. Evil is growing, and there's an opposition against God and Christ today that's unbelievable. I wish tonight I could spend time just on that particular facet of the enmity that we found today. Did you know that you and I have seen appear in our day, in our lifetime? I see a few of you that I think are as old as I am here tonight. We have seen appear in our day a nation whose basic philosophy, basic political economy is atheism. There's been nothing like that in the past. No nation of the ancient world, that great pagan world of the past, not one of them was atheistic. Somebody says, I thought they were. They were the opposite. They were polytheistic. They worship many gods. None of them were atheistic. You see, you're too close to the mooring mast of Revelation. Noah knew a man who knew Adam. When you're that close to it, you don't deny God. And in Noah's day, it was a world filled with violence, but there wasn't an atheist in the crowd. Why? Too close to it. You've got to come on down. Now, when you get to the time of David, you meet atheists, and there are a great many atheists by that time. And David labels them, though. He says, the fool hath said in his heart, there is no God. Now, the word for fool in the Hebrew there is insane. The insane, the nutty individual, is the one that's the atheist. Of course, he may be a PhD in a university, but he's the nutty individual. The Bible says he's insane. It's insane for a man to say that there is no God. But you see, we've come a long way since David's day. When God gave the Ten Commandments, he didn't give any one of them against atheism. He gave two against polytheism. Thou shalt have no other gods before me. Thou shalt not make unto thee any graven image, any likeness, heaven above, earth beneath, or beneath the earth, and etc. Two commandments against polytheism, none against atheism. Why? There were none. You have to come to our day, and today they're beginning to emerge. There is opposition against Jesus Christ. Somebody says, wait a minute. I just hear many today talk about Jesus and how wonderful Jesus is. Had you ever stopped to think that the Jesus today of liberalism, the Jesus that the world thinks of, actually never lived? The Jesus of the Bible and the Jesus of liberalism are just two different individuals. And the Jesus of liberalism never lived. Let me give you an example of what I mean. For many years, when I was pastor in downtown Los Angeles, there was the leading liberal. And he's the leading liberal, I suppose, in this country today, was for many years. But I had great respect for him. He was one liberal who was honest. He would just come out flat-footed. He didn't believe the virgin birth, he'd say. And if you don't believe it, I'd like for you to say it, not beat around the bush. And he said he didn't believe in the bodily resurrection. So at Christmas time, he had a question and answer program. I have a question and answer program. And people would feed questions into both of us to set us in opposition. And every year, while we went through that same little ritual, I always enjoyed it. And so one time we were invited to a banquet. And I think this was done purposely. He was put right next to me at the banquet, or I was put next to him. I don't know which way it was. Well, we found ourselves together. I got there first, sat down. I saw his name there. And in a minute, he came in, and I felt somebody put his arm around me. Put his arm around me. He says, "You know, Brother McGee, you and I ought to be much closer together. We preach the same Jesus." And he sat down. I said to him, "Are you sure we preach the same Jesus?" "Oh, don't we?" I said, "I don't think so." I said, "Let me ask you some questions." I said, "Does the Jesus you preach, was he virgin born?" Oh, he said, "Of course not." Well, I said, "The one I preach is virgin born." And I said, "Does the Jesus you preach, did he perform miracles?" And he said, "I do not believe in miracles." Well, I said, "The Jesus I preach performed miracles." I said, "Did the Jesus you preach, did he die for the sins of the world on a cross?" Well, he said he died on a cross, but not for the sins of the world. Well, I said, "The Jesus I preach died a substitutionary, vicarious death for the sins of man." And I said, "Do you believe that Jesus rose bodily?" "Oh," he says, "no, of course not." Well, I said, "Obviously then, you and I are not preaching this about the same Jesus." Now, I said, "I want to ask you a question. You see, these men, liberals, have called some of us fundamentalists intellectual obscurantists." Now, whatever that is, it's terrible. And so I said to him, I said, "Look, what are the documents, or where are the documents for the Jesus you preach?" And he laughed. He just laughed, passed it on. Oh, he said, "Of course we don't have any." May I say to you, my friend, the Jesus that the world believes in today doesn't even exist. He never lived. The Jesus we preach is the Jesus of the Bible, and that's the one that there's opposition against in the world today. And so there is this tremendous buildup that'll break like a mighty crescendo on this world of opposition against God and against Christ. Now, how does it manifest itself? Well, it's manifesting itself just like he said it would. "Let us break their bands asunder, cast away their cords from us." Let us break their bands. What are some of the bands God's put on the human family? Well, marriage is one. God has made marriage for the welfare of mankind. Whether you're a Christian or not, God has given marriage to mankind. And today they want to get rid of it, and they are getting rid of it. I was rather shocked 2 or 3 years ago. I'm a square, and so I was at this young people's conference, and the sweetest little girl got up. We had a question and answer period, and she said to me, she says, "Dr. McGee, why does a young couple have to get married if they love each other? Why just can't they start living together?" Woo! You know, I mean, I'm a square. I'm a back number. May I say to you, let us break their bands asunder. God gave marriage, and God intends for it to be followed. But they say, let's break their bands asunder and then cast away their cords from us. Now, the Ten Commandments are cords. When somebody says that I believe you don't need the Ten Commandments, you're wrong. You're not saved by keeping them, because I tried it and it won't work. But I'll say this. May I say God gave them, and when they are thrown out the door today, and right now we're experiencing lawlessness in this country because of the fact that crime is not being punished. You see, we're living in a day. Let us break their bands asunder. Let's cast away their cords from us. We want to be free and do as we please. God says you can't make it that way. It won't work. You've got an old evil heart. It just won't work out that way at all. But that's the way mankind is moving today. Now, friends, this is disturbing as you look at this world. You and I are living in a world in which there's, in the political world, there's confusion. In the moral realm, there's corruption. In the spiritual sphere, there's compromise and indifference. And in the social sphere, there is comfort. This affluent society never had it so easy, other than they want it more easy. We're living in that kind of a day, and it's disturbing. And I'll be honest with you, I do worry about it a little. Now the question arises, how does God feel about this? I suppose that as God looks down at this little earth tonight, that he slipped over to the edge of his throne, and he's biting his fingernails, and he's saying, oh my, look down there. They just slipped away from me, and what in the world can I do now? There's nothing left for me to do. They've just absolutely gotten away from me. Is there that kind of a disturbance in heaven? Of course not. May I say to you, there's perfect calm around the throne of God. God's not disturbed tonight. God's not biting his fingernails. He hasn't developed an ulcer. God is going on with his plan and program. And listen now, the camera on earth goes off. Camera in heaven comes on. He that sitteth in the heavens shall laugh. The Lord shall have them in derision. Now, what kind of laughter is this? And let me say at the onset, it's not the laughter of humor. He's not being funny. Now, may I say to you that there is humor in the Bible. There's a great deal of humor in the Word of God. Those of you who go with us through the Bible know we find a lot of it. But this is not the laughter of humor. He that sitteth in the heavens shall laugh. What is it? Well, it's just simply this. May I say to you, little man down here, parading up and down, shaking his fist in heaven's face and saying, come on out and fight me, I'm against you. God looks down at that puny little creature. He could draw the atmosphere off this earth and kill a whole lot of them. He looks down and laughs. It's utterly preposterous. It's so ridiculous. He that sitteth in the heavens shall laugh. The Lord shall have them in derision. My friend, it is insane to oppose the living and true God. A man must be mad that would do a thing like that. Then shall he speak unto them in his wrath and vex them in his sore displeasure. That is the judgment that is coming upon this earth. Yet have I set my king upon my holy hill of Zion. And God is going forward to the accomplishment of his purpose. And what little man does down here won't detour him, deter him, or defer him at all. God did not read anything in the morning paper, especially the Los Angeles Times. And I do think sometimes he does find things in that that he didn't know about before because of some unusual things. But God did not read anything in the morning paper, friends, he didn't already know about. There's nothing that has surprised him at all. And God is going forward to the accomplishment of his purpose. I believe he has a twofold purpose in this world. I think he has a heavenly purpose. I think he has an earthly purpose. Right now he's working on his heavenly purpose. The writer to the Hebrews expresses that, of bringing many sons home to glory. And God today is calling out of this world a people to his name. That's his present purpose. But God has another purpose, And that is, yet have I set my king upon my holy hill of Zion. And God is moving forward today, undeviatingly, unhesitatingly, uncompromisingly, to the establishment of that throne on which Jesus Christ will sit on this earth. And my friend, this idea, I hear some folks say today, if the Lord delay his coming, where in the world did that get in? He's not delaying anything. He's going to come on schedule, his schedule, not mine, because I don't know when he's coming. But he's running on schedule, and nothing will stop him. Nothing can cause him to change his plans. Now, will you notice the camera in heaven shifts to God the Son on his right hand. Now, listen to this. I will declare the decree. Those of you that have studied theology know that the Lord Jesus executes all the decrees of God. I will declare the decree. The Lord hath said unto me, Thou art my son, this day have I begotten thee. Now Paul, when he preached in Antioch of Pisidia, I think he preached there one of the greatest sermons that we have recorded that he gave. And in that sermon, he says this, God hath fulfilled the same unto us, their children, in that he hath raised up Jesus again. Now he's talking about the resurrection of Jesus Christ. He's raised him up again, as it is also written in the second Psalm. Listen to this, Thou art my son, this day have I begotten thee. The reference in the second Psalm is not to the birth of Jesus. He was never begotten. He is the eternal Son of God. And God the Father is the eternal Father. There is no time for a begetting. They were that throughout eternity. It's their position in the Trinity, and it hasn't anything to do with somebody being born. But it does have something to do with somebody being begotten from the dead. It has to do with the resurrection. Now listen to this. Ask of me, and I shall give thee the heathen for thine inheritance, the uttermost parts of the earth for thy possession. The scepter of this universe will be held by a man with nail-pierced hand. He's the one that's yet to rule. Ask of me, and I shall give thee the heathen for thine inheritance. Now here is a verse that's been used in missionary conferences. I suppose that I have heard a dozen sermons on missions from this verse of Scripture. Probably you have. The only thing is, this verse ought never to go to a missionary conference. It hasn't anything to do with it. I remember listening to a graduate of Union Seminary in New York City. He brought a missionary message. He used this verse. I was then a student in seminary. That, as you can see, was a long time ago. And I went up to him afterward, and I did something as a seminary student that I think I got more sense. I wouldn't do it today. What I did was very impolite, very rude. But I went up to him after he'd preached the message, and I said to him, Doctor, why didn't you use the next verse? He acted as if he didn't hear me. I'm sure he did. And he began talking with somebody there. And I said to him the second time, I said, Doctor, why didn't you use the next verse? And he turned his back on me, and he just ignored me. Well, I should have left, but I didn't. I walked around in front. And I said to him, I said, Doctor, why didn't you use the next verse? He looked me right straight in the eye. He says, because it would have ruined a missionary's sermon. And it sure would. Notice the next verse, and it goes with it. Thou shalt break them with a rod of iron. Thou shalt dash them in pieces like a potter's vessel. Do you think that's the gospel of the grace of God we're to preach today? It is not. That's not the gospel we're preaching today. This hasn't any reference to his first coming. This is his second coming, when he comes to this earth to judge. And this is the way he's going to come. And he never asked me to apologize for him, so I won't apologize. He says that he intends to come to this earth and put down the rebellion that's broken out in this earth, and he'll break them with the rod of iron. Maybe you don't like that, but you take it up with him, because he said it. And he's going to do it just that way. Now, I have a question to ask you, if you think he ought to do it the way that some of these political leaders are talking about doing it today. Suppose Jesus came back to this earth tomorrow, like he came 1900 years ago, the man of Galilee, the carpenter of Nazareth, the gentle Jesus, and he was that. Suppose he came back like that. Suppose he went to the Kremlin. I do not know who's keeping the store, but he'd go there and knock on the door of the Kremlin, and whoever keeps the store would come and say, yes. He'd say, I'm Jesus, and I'm here to take over. What do you think? Huh? You think they would say, my, we've been waiting for you? They'd have him before a firing squad in the morning. My friend, how do you think he'd take over if he came to Russia today? He'd have to break them with a rod of iron, wouldn't he? And I think that's what he's going to do. Suppose he went down to Rome. I went over the Tiber, and I listened to a man over there speak. I couldn't understand what he was saying. I was told that he was telling the world how they ought to do it. He'd like to take over. Suppose our Lord would go and knock on the door there, and this man with the long garment would come to the door, and the Lord Jesus would say, I'm here to take over. Now look, you've come a little soon. But I'm having trouble. I'm having trouble with some of my priests. They want to get married. But I'm going to work that out. You can be sure of that. I'm going to get all of this straightened out, and I don't need you. I don't think they'd want him. Suppose he came to this country. Suppose that he went to the Democratic headquarters, and or he went to the Republican headquarters. I'm not discussing politics. And he said, I'm here to take over. And somebody says, oh, they'd take him. Why don't they take him then? They're not, because they won't have him. My friend, he's going to come just like he says he's going to come. Thou shalt break them with a rod of iron. Thou shalt dash them in pieces like a potter's vessel. He intends to put down the rebellion when he comes to this earth the next time. Oh, my friend, tonight, this patsy way of thinking today, that our God is not going to judge. You and I are living in a world that's moving to judgment, and he's going to judge. The camera in heaven goes off. The camera on earth comes on. Now God the Holy Spirit speaks, and will you listen? Be wise now, therefore, O ye kings. Be instructed, ye judges of the earth. Serve the Lord with fear and rejoice with trembling. One of the most startling things that I've encountered in the past few years in studying the Bible has been little things like this. Have you ever noted how God in the history of this world has always gotten in a message to the rulers of this world? Always. No exception. Always he gets a message in. Down yonder in the land of Egypt, ancient Egypt, there is a Pharaoh on the throne. There is a boy in prison. And God has kept him in prison because at the right moment, he's going to bring him out and make him the prime minister of the Pharaoh at one of the most crucial periods in the history of the world. Because that's the way God does it. Down yonder, when the first great world power came into existence, Babylon, God put it the side of Nebuchadnezzar, Daniel, And he not only became his prime minister, but he brought him to a saving knowledge of the living God. And he kept him there until Cyrus came to the throne, the Persian. And Cyrus even made his decree in the name of the living God. God's always had. Be wise now, therefore, O ye kings. Napoleon, he said, I'm a man of destiny. He said, I was told that God raised me up. Interesting how God has got the word in. May I just say this in passing? I had heard that before the late Jack Kennedy went to Texas that he had an interview with Billy Graham for about 3 hours. And I hadn't been with Billy or had seen any member of the team for 2 or 3 years. And then I was in Florida winter before last in a banquet, and I sat right next to Grady Wilson. And I said, Grady, I've been waiting to ask some of you that know about this. Is it true that Billy had an interview with Jack Kennedy for 3 hours? Well, he says, that part is true, but the time is wrong. He said he was with him 8 hours. And they discussed. And one of the questions was, what's the difference between my church and your church? What is this that you preach about Jesus coming back again? Those were some of the questions that were discussed. I don't know what it is, but God's just had a way of getting a message into the rulers of the world, those that are in high places. He's always managed to get a word into them. And he says to them, serve the Lord with fear, rejoice with trembling. Now listen, kiss the Son, lest he be angry and ye perish from the way when his wrath is kindled but a little. Blessed are all they that put their trust in him. Kiss the Son. The late Dr. George Gill used to tell us in class, he said, kiss the Son is the Old Testament way of saying, believe on the Lord Jesus Christ, and thou shalt be saved. Kiss the Son. Do you know who kissed him? Judas kissed him. Kiss the Son. And have you ever noted what our Lord said to Judas after he kissed him? Remember when Judas came out, he said, I'll identify him by kissing him. He came up and kissed the Lord Jesus. Have you noted what he said? He said to him, wherefore, friend, art thou come? Isn't that interesting? He said, Judas, you've just kissed me, and you've fulfilled prophecy, and you've satisfied all the theologians that are going to come along. And you are now free to turn and accept me and turn that kiss of betrayal into a kiss of acceptance. You can do that, Judas. Believe on the Lord Jesus Christ and thou shalt be saved. My friend, the Spirit of God today is in the world saying to men and women, kiss the Son before it's too late. Believe on the Lord Jesus

0: incident when I first went to Nashville, Tennessee as a pastor. Some friends thought they were doing me a favor. They called me and they said, we have tickets for the, I think it was the Philadelphia Symphony Orchestra is coming to town, and we want to take you as our guests. Well, friends, you probably know that I don't sing. I can't sing, and I help the, always help the music by keeping quiet. I love music, but I know nothing about it, and I can't sing. We went in, took our seats, and in a few moments, they began to drift out from the sides. The musicians, they were in their shirt sleeves for the most part, and they went up to their instruments, and each one went up to his instrument and was tuning. The fellow with that, you know, that big one you can't put on your chin, back and forth, it sounded terrible. And the other one, the little you put under your chin, he went up and down with that one. And it was terrible. And the ones with the horns, nothing was in harmony. It was terrible. And then after they got through that kind of a disturbance, they all disappeared again. They went out through the wings, and another 5 minutes went by. And all of a sudden, the lights in the auditorium went off, and the lights on the platform came on, and the musicians walked out. This time they had on their coats, and my, they looked so nice. And each one came out and studied his instrument, or sat his instrument. And then there was a hush in the auditorium, and a spotlight was put on the side. And then the director stepped out, and when he did, there was thunderous applause for him, and he bowed. Then he came up to the podium, and he picked up a little stick, the thinnest thing I've ever seen. And he took that little stick, and he turned around again to the audience, and he bowed. Then he turned his back to the audience, and he lifted that little stick. And there was a hush that came over that auditorium. You could hear a pin drop. And then he came down. And my friend, it was goose pimples all over me. I never heard such music in my life. Oh, what harmony. What wonderful harmony there was. I live in a world today where every man's tooting his own little horn. Every little group wants to be heard. Everybody wants to tell you what they think. Everybody is playing his own little fiddle. I want to tell you, it's a medley today. Everything is out of tune. But one of these days, the spotlight's going on and he's coming. And when he comes to this universe, he's going to lift his scepter. And everything that's out of tune with him is going to be removed. And then when he comes down, oh, the harmony there'll be in this universe. And I'm thankful tonight that I do live in a universe, and I can bow to him, and I can bring this little instrument of my body and my life into tune with him. And I can bow to him, and I can acknowledge him. I can make him my Savior and Lord. I live in a world where he's rejected. I live in a world where the majority are not going with him. I'm going with him, and I'm going to bow to him.
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6: Why in the world would you teach a young boy that it is a fearful thing to fall into the hands of the living God? 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Would you do that? 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
7: Welcome to Open the Bible Weekend with Pastor Colin Smith. And Colin, just based on the way you phrased that question, I'm going to guess your answer is, no, that's not a form of abuse. That's something that we need to do. My question is why?
8: Yeah, well, absolutely we need to do that because the Bible says that it is a fearful thing to fall into the hand of the living God. So it is for someone who's not reconciled to him in and through the Lord Jesus Christ. The thing is, we need to be able to distinguish between a right and a wrong kind of fear. Perfect love casts out fear. And so we want our children to cultivate the right kind of confidence before God that comes from faith in the Lord Jesus Christ. But then the Bible also says that the fear of the Lord is the beginning of wisdom. So there's a fear we want to get rid of, and there's a fear that we want to cultivate. We're going to look at both in the book of Deuteronomy.
7: Well, we're going to look at this from Deuteronomy chapter 5. So grab a Bible, join us there as we begin a message called Cultivate the Right Kind of Fear. Here's Pastor Colin.
6: We're continuing our series that's entitled Take Two, The Power of a Fresh Start, and we're learning God's words to people who are on the verge of something new. We're seeing that God gives to his people what it takes to break free from the ingrained and habitual patterns of the past and to find the courage to face the challenges of the future. And we're finding that this book is speaking very powerfully and directly to us today. Last week, we saw that in order to pursue the new life that God calls us to, we need to own what is ours by nature. The Bible calls that repentance. And we need to own what is ours by grace. And the Bible calls that faith. Today, we're going to take the next step forward in what it means to enter into something new, to live a new life in Jesus Christ. Now, I want to speak to you about this central subject of the place of fear in a godly life. You heard me right. The place of fear in a godly life. Cultivating the right kind of fear. Now, will you look with me at Deuteronomy chapter 5 and verse 29, which is our key text in this passage of Scripture today. God says, "Oh, that their hearts would be inclined to fear me." That's what God says. "And keep all my commands always, so that it may go well with them and their children forever." You hear the passion of God in these words. Oh, he says, that they would have a heart that is inclined to fear me. That's what God says. Now, you know that children have an amazing capacity of memory. And I'm glad that as a child, I was encouraged and helped and taught to memorize a good number of verses of scripture from the Bible, as well as a fair chunk of the hymn book, I think, that's kind of rooted from childhood in my memory as well. What you remember as a child stays with you all your life. It goes in deep. And so for all of the younger folks who are learning verses of the Bible from Awana, I encourage you in this. This is a marvelous thing. You will never regret having the Word of God memorized in your heart. And many of you will have done this over the years and will be doing it now. I learned many of the verses that you also will have learned, one that you saw on the video earlier in the service, that many Christians know: God so loved the world that he gave his one and only Son, John 3 and verse 16, Romans chapter 5 and verse 8, God demonstrates his love towards us in this, that while we were still sinners, Christ died for us. Let me tell you a couple of other verses of scripture that I learned when I was very young. From Hebrews in chapter 10, and I quote it in the Authorized Version as I learned it. It is a fearful thing to fall into the hands of the living God. Or from Hebrews in chapter 12, our God is a consuming fire. Now, that lies very deep within my own mind. It lies very deep within my own heart. It goes all the way back to childhood, learning these verses of the Bible. And here's my question. I wonder what you think of planting that in the memory of a child. Why in the world would you teach a young boy that it is a fearful thing to fall into the hands of the living God? Why would you choose a text like that to teach a child? Would you do that? Why would you teach that boy to associate in his mind the God you want him to love with a consuming fire? Why would you do that? Why would you teach him to remember this and to carry it with him in his soul all the days of his life? There are folks today, and I have read them, who regard teaching words like these to children as a form of abuse. What do you think? You may say, well, I think that's going too far. But personally, you know, as a parent, I would not teach my children that it is a fearful thing to fall into the hands of the living God, or that our God is a consuming fire. Well, I want to tell you today, I am glad that my parents did. I am glad that my Sunday school teachers did teach me this scripture, as well as the great scriptures about the love of God. Because I need this truth in my life, and so do you. And if you don't have it in your life, I want you to see it in the scripture and by the power of the Holy Spirit to get it into your life today. The place of fear in a godly Christian life. Now, I know immediately that some of us are struggling with all kinds of questions. That is why this little understood subject that goes to the heart of the Bible is so important for us today. Look at it again, Deuteronomy chapter 5 and verse 29. Oh, that their hearts would be inclined to fear me, that it may go well with them and their children forever. Now, folks, let's begin with an important distinction. It is critical to grasp that there is a fear that love removes, and there is a fear that love brings. A fear that love removes and a fear that love brings. The fear that love removes, we will be familiar with. 1 John chapter 4 and verse 18. You know this verse, perfect love casts out fear. There is a fear that love removes. What kind of fear does love remove? Well, you get an example of it in the Garden of Eden. Love casts out the kind of fear that would keep you hiding from God. When Adam sinned, you remember what he did? He hid from God. He said, I heard you in the garden, Lord, and I was afraid, see? And I hid. Now, there's something to be said for this. Far better that Adam, knowing that he has done wrong, has some fear of God that causes him to hide, than that he just kind of puts his hands in his pockets. That's the wrong phrase for the Garden of Eden. I just realized that. But that he just kind of nonchalantly walks around as if nothing was the matter. Friend, it is better to have a sense of fear that keeps you from God than to have no fear of God at all. Only the wicked have no fear of God. And that's the worst possible of all conditions. It is far better to have a sense of shame over evil that you have done than to be shameless about it. But love removes that kind of fear. That's why when God comes into the garden, his love overwhelms this fear as he reaches out to Adam and to Eve and embraces them with his promise and his covenant of love. Love casts out the kind of fear that would keep you from serving God. Do you remember the story the Lord Jesus told about servants who were trusted with talents by a master, and one of them was a lazy servant, and he dug a hole and he hid his master's money in the ground. And when the master came back, the servant said, well, I knew that you were a hard man. And he said, I was afraid, Matthew 24 and verse 25. So I dug a hole, fear made me dig a hole, and I hid the money, and here is what belongs to you. Again, it's better to have dug a hole in the ground and to have hidden the money than to have spent it on riotous living like the prodigal son did. I mean, at least he was able to give it back. But the master was not pleased, you remember. A man who knew that the master loved him would have done better than bury the master's talent in the ground. Now, there is a fear, we're saying first, that love removes. Perfect love casts out fear. It casts out the kind of fear that would make you hide from God because you know your sins and feel your shame. It casts out the kind of fear that holds you back from serving God and makes you bury the talent that he has given to you, as it were, in a hole in the ground. And that's how we usually think about love and fear. Love casts out fear. We think of them as alternatives. Where there is fear, there is obviously not love. And where there is love, there obviously will be no fear. But I want you to see that as well as a fear that is removed by love, there is a fear that is brought by love.
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6: Love and the right kind of fear are inseparable companions. I don't know if you'll find this helpful, but think of it like cholesterol. Is cholesterol good or bad? Now, you see, it's a more subtle question than to give a simple answer, isn't it? Because you know there is good cholesterol and there is bad cholesterol. And if your bad cholesterol is going up, that means your health's getting worse. But if your good cholesterol is going up, you may actually be getting better. If you run a marathon, your good cholesterol increases, I read in a survey this week. So think of fear in the same kind of way. We want less of the bad kind, we want more of the good kind. And some of us have only ever thought that there was a bad kind of fear. The only thing that we've got in our mind is perfect love casts out fear. We have seen love and fear as alternatives. We have never seen them as companions. We do not understand the fear of the Lord, the good kind of fear that is the mark of health in an effective Christian life. So what then is this fear that love brings? Let me give you an example here. We're going to see it across the scriptures today. Psalm 130 and verse 4. Look at this and think about it. With you, the psalmist says, there is forgiveness. Therefore, you are feared. Now, if you're one of these folks who has it in your mind that fear is always bad and that the only thing that can be said about the relationship between love and fear is that when love comes in, then fear goes out, you will not be able to understand this kind of verse. You will just assume that the psalmist ought to have said, well, there's forgiveness with you and therefore you're not to be feared. Don't need to worry because you're a forgiving God. But that's the opposite of what he says. What he says is, with you there is forgiveness, therefore you are feared. There is a kind of fear that this massive gift of love that we call forgiveness brings you into. When I experience the forgiveness of God, there is a kind of fear, a fear of the Lord, that I'm brought into. You see what we're saying? There is a fear that love removes. There is a fear that love brings. Remember John Newton? In his great hymn, Amazing Grace, 'twas grace that taught my heart to fear, and grace my fears relieved. You see, he understood this. It works both ways. There's a fear that is removed by love. There is a fear that love brings. And love and the right kind of fear are inseparable friends. Now, someone may be saying at this point, now, wait a minute, we're in the Old Testament here, aren't we? Isn't it the case that the fear of the Lord is an Old Testament idea? Isn't it the case that people feared God in the Old Testament and then they kind of outgrew that, shook it off, and started to love God in the New Testament? And shouldn't we be doing the same? Look with me, just so that this is settled in your mind. Look with me in the New Testament about fearing God. I'm going to run through these scriptures very, very quickly. But I want you to see this is New Testament. This is Christianity. It's not like there's two different messages here. The words of Mary, Luke chapter 1 and verse 50. The mother of our Lord speaks of his mercy that extends to who? Those who fear him from generation to generation. That includes us. Matthew chapter 10, the words of our Lord Jesus. To who? To his disciples. Do not be afraid of those who kill the body but cannot kill the soul. Rather, be afraid of the one who can destroy body and soul in hell. Acts chapter 9 and verse 31, a church health report. The church at its very best, Acts 9:31, the church enjoyed a time of peace. It was strengthened and encouraged by the Holy Spirit. It grew in numbers. And then Luke says, living in the fear of the Lord. Philippians chapter 2 and verse 12, our mandate for the Christian life. This is New Testament Christianity. Work out your salvation how? With fear and with trembling. 1 Peter chapter 2 and verse 17, a direct command. Love the brotherhood of believers, fear God, honor the king. Fear God, direct command in the New Testament, not the Old Testament. But perhaps, at least in my mind, most compelling of all, Revelation chapter 1 and verse 17, the experience of John the Apostle, the believer who had been closest to Jesus, the disciple who Jesus loved, the Gospels say, the disciple who had leaned on Jesus at the Last Supper. And when he sees in the first chapter of the book of Revelation the exalted Lord, John says about the Christ, I fell at his feet as though dead. Do you think it would be different for you? Really? And so the Savior comes to him and says, John, do not be afraid. And picks him up. Friend, this is not a fear you grow out of, as if religion sort of evolved away from it. This is a fear that we grow into if we are followers of Christ like John the Apostle. We are to fear God as we love him, and we are to love him as we fear him. And both the Old Testament and the New Testament make these things plain. So we're going to be looking at loving God next week from Deuteronomy. But first, this great theme of fearing him. And you can't separate them. They are inseparable. Read through Deuteronomy and you will find it again and again and again. We'll keep picking this up. It's love and it's fear, and it's fear and it's love. This is the nature of our relationship with God. John Bunyan, the great Puritan preacher, or the writer of Pilgrim's Progress, wrote a marvelous book on the subject of the fear of God. And he says this. He says, godly fear flows from a sense of the love and kindness of God to the soul. Godly fear flows from a sense of the love and kindness of God to the soul. There is an awe that flows out of the experience of the love and the kindness of God in Jesus Christ. There is a fear that is removed by love, but there is a fear that love brings you into. The fear of the Lord. And it runs all the way through both the Old Testament and the New Testament. Now, here's my case. Here's the burden of my heart in this message today. The church today desperately needs to rediscover the fear of the Lord. I believe that, don't you? David Wells has described, I think, very perceptively the plight of Christianity in our times. And he's used this word. He says, what has happened in our culture is that God has become weightless in the lives of even believing people. He puts it like this. He says, the God who is declared and the God who is worshipped by many today seems to be to them less compelling than football or fashion. He seems to be less attractive when it comes to the end of the day, as it were, than money or sex. Taking up this theme, Philip Ryken, I think, says this well. It is this weightlessness of God, he says, that more than anything else explains the failings of the evangelical church. It is because God is so unimportant to us that our worship becomes irrelevant, our fellowship becomes loveless, and our witness becomes timid. We have become children of a lightweight God. You resonate with that? See that in the culture? And now here, Deuteronomy chapter 5 and verse 29, God is saying, oh, that their hearts would be inclined to fear me, that they would have the kind of fear that love brings. Why? So that it may go well with them and their children.
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8: Well, it would be very practical because every Christian knows what it is to go through dark times when we feel discouraged, we're down, we don't know how to move forward. And when these times come in your life, you need to know how to handle your own soul, how to encourage and strengthen yourself. David, of course, speaks about this. He knew what this was like. In Psalm 42, he speaks to himself. He says, "Why are you cast down, O my soul? Why are you in turmoil within me?" And then he says, "Hope in God." So I hope what people will take away from this is that they'll be helped and encouraged in being able to speak to their own soul in the way that David did in Psalm 42 and to find hope in God, because there is hope in God for every circumstance of life, and it comes to us in and through the Lord Jesus Christ.
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9: June is known as the month of love because it's traditionally the month of weddings. 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

0: What's your greatest need? 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Or maybe you feel lost and alone and need a friend? 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And he explains how you can have your deepest needs satisfied.
1: We turn now to Mark chapter 6 and to another unexpected response on the part of Jesus. We might even say that it was an unwelcome response, at least from the disciples' perspective. I'm referring now to verse 37. I'll point it out to you and then we'll come back to it. Jesus answered them, "You give them something to eat." And the fact of the matter is they couldn't, but as we're going to see, they did. And in that paradox, there is a lesson for us. What I'd like to do is to simply follow along with you in the narrative as it is before us. But we know that when we come to a portion of Scripture like this, it sets within a context and an immediate and a wider context. And without being unduly arduous in tackling this, let me just suggest to you that if you turn back a page to verse 7 through verse 13, then you will have the immediate context for what follows in verse 30. In verse 7, calling the 12 to him, he sent them out. Mark has been making this clear from the very beginning of his gospel. In chapter 1, you needn't turn to it, in verse 17, when he calls the fishermen, Simon and his brother Andrew, to him, he says, "Come and follow me, and I will make you fishers of men." Now, we perhaps are familiar with this story, and we have an inkling of what Jesus meant. How striking it must have been for the two of them. Fishermen used to fishing for fish, and Jesus says, "Why don't you come and be my followers, and you can go out and fish for men?" In the 14th verse of chapter 3, in calling those he wanted to him, he sets aside the 12, designates them as apostles, and his purpose is twofold. Number one, that they might be with him, and number two, that he might send them out. He wants them to be with him, and then he wants them to go for him. And having sent them out to preach, he gives them authority to drive out demons, and the details of that unfold essentially throughout the gospel record. Now, when you look there at verse 13, and then and following through to the end of verse 19, and then you fast forward to chapter 6 and verse 30, then you can see how this all fits together. Verse 12 and 13 of chapter 6, they went out and preached that people should repent. They drove out many demons and anointed many sick people with oil and healed them. That had an impact in the community, as verses 14 and 15 and 16 make clear. And then, verse 30, the apostles gathered around Jesus and reported. So in verse 30, quite simply, we have a report. And the report is clear. They reported to Jesus all that they had done and taught. Now, in response to this report, Jesus says it would be good for us to have a retreat. Verse 31, because so many people were coming and going that they didn't even have a chance to eat, he said to them, "Come with me by yourselves to a quiet place and get some rest." This was the pattern of Jesus. His individual pattern was to slip away from time to time. And so he includes his beloved core group in the pattern, and he says, "Let's go to a quiet place and let's get some rest." Verse 32, so they went away by themselves in a boat to a solitary place. All of this ministry taking place around the Sea of Galilee, it made perfect sense for them to jump into a boat, and they could cut across a corner of the lake and be in a more remote region within a very short period of time. But verse 33 tells us that the planned retreat has to be aborted. And the reason is that the people, many of whom saw them leaving, realizing who they were, began to run on foot, and from all the towns, they managed to get to the place that was the retreat place ahead of the little group that was going for the rest. And so when they reached there, there was no possibility of rest. They were confronted by, if not an unwanted crowd, certainly an unsought crowd. It was not that Jesus had sent his disciples out and said, try and put a big evangelistic opportunity together for me, and then I'll come across and I will speak to all these people. No, Jesus had done the very reverse. He said, let's get away by ourselves. We need to regroup. It's time for us to have some rest. And here they are confronted by that which challenges the very strategy. And here we see the wonderful nature of Jesus himself. But many who saw them leaving ran on, got there ahead of them. Verse 34, when Jesus landed and saw a large crowd, he had compassion on them. He looked at them and he saw them. They looked like sheep without a shepherd. Now that picture, of course, is found again and again in the Bible. And Jesus has come to be the great shepherd of the sheep. Jesus is the one who embodies the shepherd who goes out looking for the lost sheep. Jesus was teaching how important it was for him to reach out to individuals. Jesus was the fulfillment of David, who was the great shepherd boy of Israel, pointing forward to a shepherd who would ultimately come, who would gather the sheep into his fold. Jesus is the shepherd who lays down his life for the sheep. Therefore, it is no surprise for us to discover that when he looks out as a shepherd with a shepherd's heart, he sees people as sheep without a shepherd. You see, if you're a businessman or woman, with a businessman or a businesswoman's heart, when you see a crowd, what do you see? You see market. You see opportunity. Because you think in business terms. And so you should if you're a business person. But Jesus sees this vast crowd, and he thinks what he can provide for them and what they need. And seeing them in this way, look at the striking sentence that ends verse 34. He saw them. They looked to him like sheep without a shepherd, and so he began teaching them. Teaching them. Isn't that very interesting? You might have expected a different verb. He saw them as sheep without a shepherd. In other words, he saw them as harassed and bewildered and wandering and lost. He looks out on them and he realizes that there are mums and dads there that are at odds with one another, as there are in this congregation right now. And he looked out and he saw that there were disenfranchised individuals who were on the fringes of things, who by dint of their life and their choices were somehow removed from the crowd. They were the wandering sheep, and he knew them too, as he knows you. And he sees all of that and he teaches them. We'd be inclined to say, well, why would you teach them? Don't they need a psychiatrist, or don't they need a psychologist, or don't they need somebody to just come and give them a back rub? What are you doing, Jesus, teaching them? Some of you are here, and that's what you're looking for. Some kind of solace, some kind of respite. And in you walk, and somebody's attempting to teach the Bible. What possible relevance could there be in the teaching of the Bible, for goodness sake? It actually says that he began teaching them many things. Teaching them that he is the one who opens the eyes of the blind. Teaching them that he is the one who sets the captives free. Legion could have testified to that. Maybe he was somewhere in the community doing that even as Jesus spoke. I'm the man who had all the demons. You are? What happened to you? Jesus set me free. And Jesus begins to teach them concerning the kingdom of God. The inrushing of God into a moment in time, speaking to all that will be accomplished ultimately in his plans and purposes. And while this is going on, the sun is setting. And verse 35 tells us that by this time, it was now late in the day. And so his disciples came to him. And this is at least ironic. It is almost funny, at least to me. Because here the disciples come to tell Jesus what to do. There's nothing like stating the obvious, is there? This is a remote place, they said. Well, what was Jesus? I mean, he didn't understand that it was a remote place? And it is already very late. You mean like, I don't know what time it is? The disciples are actually very good at telling their master stuff. Because not only do they state the obvious, this is a remote place and it's very late, but they actually instruct Jesus as to what he ought to do. They tell Jesus, send the people away. Now, it would appear that they are driven by pragmatic concerns. They're practical men, after all. Send the people away. It's late. They can go out into the surrounding countryside. They're going to have to go into the villages if they're going to buy themselves anything to eat. If they're going to get any supper at all, they're going to have to leave here. And then it is that point, at that point in verse 37, that Jesus gives them this uncomfortable assignment. He looks at them and he says, you give them something to eat. Now, this is when I wish this was on video, because I'd like to see their eyes as they look at one another. Where are we supposed to produce stuff to give them something to eat? Philip, and we know it's Philip from the Johannine record, Philip starts to talk in terms of finances. Philip says, well, I'll tell you right now, Jesus, it takes about 8 months' wages to foot the food bill for such an operation like this. You don't honestly think that we're going to muster up that kind of cash and go out and go to the grocery stores, the equivalent of, and spend that much on bread and give it to them to eat. But Jesus doesn't quit. He says, how many loaves do you have? They must have said, hey, search me, I don't know. So he says, well, then go and see. What a futile exercise. 5,000 men, not counting the women and the children, late in the day. Jesus, our best suggestion is, get these people out of here and on their way. Jesus says, why don't you conduct an inventory? And so when they found out, they came back and said, 5 and 2 fish. And in the Johannine record again, that's in John's gospel, Andrew is the one who says, there is a young lad here, and he has 5 loaves and 2 fish, but what are they among so many? In other words, what can we possibly do with this, Jesus? This is an impossible situation. Once again, now the kingdom of God is about to dawn. An indication of it is about to be seen. Who is this Jesus? That's the question that's running around the court of Herod. Is he the prophet of God? Is he John the Baptist raised from the dead? Who is Jesus? A question that some of you are perhaps asking this morning. And if you haven't resolved it, it's a question that you should be asking. And then verse 39. Without giving them any indication of what he plans to do, Jesus directed them to have all the people sit down in groups on the green grass. It's fascinating, isn't it? He makes them do this. I can just imagine it, can't you? Would you please sit down? Why? I don't know why. Jesus told me to ask you if you would like to sit down. Well, what are we sitting down for? I'm sorry, I can't tell you that either. He just wants everyone sitting down. And please, he wants 50s and 100s so that it will be possible to be moving among them. So that you've got, if you like, he sets them out in garden beds. He sets them out the way you would plant flowers in a garden so that there is access to them for weeding and so on, irrigation. And that's exactly what is unfolding. And Jesus directs the disciples to go and tell the people to sit down on the grass. And so, verse 40, they sat down in groups of hundreds and fifties. And taking the 5 loaves and the 2 fish and looking up to heaven, he gave thanks and broke the loaves, and then he gave them to his disciples to set before the people. Fantastic, isn't it? Either this is going to be a dramatic display of the fact that Jesus is none other than the creator of the ends of the earth, or it's going to be a bust. And the 12 take the material, take the loaves, and they begin to serve, and they continue to serve. And the miracle unfolds. And did you notice? It's not like some of the people got a wee bit of bread, and some of the folks got some fish, because there was, and a few less people got fish than got loaves, because there was only 2 fish. After all, you know, there wouldn't be, you know, you can make the 5 loaves go a little further than the 2 fish. But no, he divided the 2 fish among them all, and they all ate and were satisfied. He gave the loaves to the disciples to set before the people. He also divided the 2 fish among them all. They all ate and were satisfied. In other words, Jesus is doing here in the Galilean context what had been done many, many years before when God had provided manna in the wilderness. Here, the shepherd of Israel is showing himself as identified in this persona. And for those who have eyes to see, that's suddenly dawning upon them. He is the shepherd of Israel. He is the one of whom the psalmist wrote, "The Lord is my shepherd, I'll not want. He makes me lie down in green pastures. He leads me beside still waters." And as people ate and were satisfied, it is obvious that this was not a symbolic gesture. You read some commentators and they try and come up with the idea that this was everybody got like, you know, the tiniest fragment of fish and a tiny little piece and he managed to grind it down and so on. That's not what it says at all. It says that the miraculous impact of Jesus made it possible for everyone to eat and for everyone to be satisfied. There's no surprise in this. Remember Mary as she provides what we refer to as the Magnificat? You remember where she says that the Lord has regarded the soul of his handmaiden? And as she sings of the one who is going to come from her womb, what does she sing of him? She says, "He has filled the hungry with good things, but the rich he has sent empty away." And having all eaten and been satisfied, Jesus gives further instruction to the disciples. "Hey, fellows, why don't you just go and pick up the leftovers?" If they were in any doubt about what had taken place, as they all go with their baskets, it's a very humorous picture for me again. All the big smart guys, "Jesus, I think we better get these people out of here. After all, it's late, it's a remote place, and there's really nothing at all for them. We have done an inventory. We have 5 loaves and 2 fish, but frankly, I mean, you know, we know, everybody knows, you're not going to be doing anything with that, at least not today, not for a long time." And now here they are with their baskets, bumping into one another, picking the stuff up, and suddenly realizing we have more left over than what we started with. You see, for those of you who are wondering about Jesus, let me just remind you of C.S. Lewis's great quote. Because the chances are, if you do not understand the Jesus of the New Testament, you have concluded that Jesus was probably a really quite nice man, you know, like a good man. And you remember C.S. Lewis's wonderful quote where he says, "A man who was merely a man and said the things that Jesus said, did the things that Jesus did, would either be a lunatic on the level with someone who claimed to be a poached egg, or he would be a demon or something worse." So you can spit at him and call him a demon, or you can fall at his feet and worship him as Lord and God, but do not come to him with any patronizing nonsense about his being a great moral teacher. He has not left that option open to us. He did not intend to. The Jesus to whom we're introduced in the pages of the New Testament is, if you like, in one sense, a difficult character to deal with. Because we're not introduced to somebody here who has come up with a list of rules and regulations and inviting people to come and apply them to their lives externally so that they might manage to navigate life a little easier. No, we have a king inviting people to bow down before him. We have a shepherd inviting sheep into his fold. 4 points of application. Number one, the question of Jesus' identity, which is buzzing at this time, is rightfully buzzing, because after all, such events speak to the fact that he is no ordinary man. And if you are hungry today, he will feed you. If you are not, he will send you away. That's the first point of application. So if you're wondering about the question of the identity of Jesus, I encourage you to continue your search. Secondly, let's just notice the distinction between practical concern and divine compassion. The disciples were very, very practical, weren't they? But they were missing the compassion of Jesus. Some of us are like that. Some of us are like that. Send the crowds away. We don't want to deal with these crowds. We don't want to deal with these people. They're not like us. They're asking dumb questions. They're just a drain on our resources. And Jesus saw them with a heart of compassion. Thirdly, you might want to ponder throughout the day the simple distinction between verse 36 and 39. The disciples' response, send them. Jesus' response, seat them. Send them. Send them away, Jesus. Jesus says, sit them down. And finally, it's impossible to read the record of this without recognizing that God takes impossible situations, unbelievably limited resources, and he multiplies them for the well-being of others and for the glory of his name. I wonder if you brought your life, you might feel yourself to be the only person, you may be the only person in your whole family that's a believer. And you feel yourself in the response of Andrew to be saying, what am I among so many? What can I say? What can I do? God is able to take your life and multiply it. Have you offered up your resources to God? Your time, your talents, your energy, your gifts, your finances? It may not be much. If I had time, I'd retell the story of Gladys Aylward, which I don't have time to do. But I have her in my mind's eye as I close. A servant girl in the East End of London with no education, no savings, a small brown suitcase, and a passionate longing to go to China with the good news of the gospel. The Missionary Society blew her out. Now I am telling you the story. And she said she got down by her bed. She got down by her bed in a garret in the East End of London. And she said, Lord Jesus Christ, even if those men don't understand it, I understand it. You want me to go to China for you. And this tiny little lady with the long, straight black hair began a journey by train and then by ocean liner and eventually ended up in Shanghai. And as she stood on the deck and looked out on Shanghai and she saw all the tiny little Chinese people with their jet black straight hair, she suddenly realized that God had a plan and purpose for her and that he'd even established her DNA in such a way that she would be perfectly suited to become the little woman who would reach all those tiny children's lives. Because she offered up her life to God and he multiplied it for his glory. Don't be too quick to assume that God is unable to do with you what he may intend to do with you. Offer your life to him.
0: 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No matter how long you've been following Jesus, it's easy to forget about his compassion and slip back into old habits of self-reliance to try to work things out on your own. And as a result, you worry or you burn out. But Jesus teaches that you're not to be afraid and not to worry. Instead, he calls you to come to him and find rest for your soul. This is something everyone needs to be reminded of regularly. So today we want to recommend a little book titled Come You Weary, Enjoy Christ's Comfort. 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In fact, the book offers this clear reminder, weary, stumbling Christian, since Christ has shed his blood for you, do you really think he could not care about you? 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For more information about the booklet, Come You Weary, Enjoy Christ's Comfort, visit our website at truthforlife.org. I'm Bob Lapine. Thanks for taking time out of your weekend to study the Bible with us. 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Next weekend, we'll have an assuring message of Jesus' powerful grace that overcomes all our sin. 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
1: My husband was pressuring me to get an abortion. 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I had already reached out to Let Them Live. 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I texted my Let Them Live counselor and I said, I took the pills, just forget about it. 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Choosing to keep her was definitely the right choice. 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
0: 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On today's edition of The Plumb Line, I'm your host, Chi Rudolph, and I'm excited to have Emily Burning back with me. Emily is the co-founder, along with her husband, of Let Them Live, a wonderful ministry that has a little tagline right underneath them on the website, letthemlive.org, and it says, defending the defenseless, being a voice for those who don't have a voice for themselves, is one of the scriptures that we talked about quite a bit the last time that we visited Emily. And welcome back to the broadcast. Great to have you on again.
3: Oh, it's good to be on. Thanks so much, Jay.
0: And we spent a lot of time on our first visit kind of sharing a little bit about Let Them Live and talking about the wonderful work that you guys do. And this time I want to kind of shine the spotlight on the moms and talk about the value that the scriptures teach us of a mom and of women in general, mom or not. We all have moms. And so I want to dive into that a little bit more as we talk about what you guys do with Let Them Live. So, but before we get to that, let's start with a little bit of a newsy item here. We don't do a lot of late breaking news or anything like that because we're mainly focused on topics and issues. But the issue of abortion pills is an issue that I have dealt with and have talked about, and it's been in the news lately. Can you update us on what's going on with that? Oh, it's kind of sad news, really, because it is so very disturbing what's going on with these mail order pills, isn't it?
3: Yeah, no, 100%. Ever since Roe was overturned, we've seen a huge uptick in abortions done with the abortion pills, and specifically women ordering them online and then being sent in the mail. And it's really apt to be talking about it when we're talking about women and how we should love women and protect women, because abortion pills just absolutely destroy women. So many women are, you know, not having ultrasounds to rule out ectopic pregnancy. They're not seeing the resource and support that they need when they find themselves in maybe a surprise pregnancy. But instead, they're able to go online and just order these pills. And in Louisiana, actually, which is a wonderful state because they protect life there, they said that abortion bills couldn't be mailed. It's too dangerous. The Supreme

0: in court for just a minute. They upheld that decision, but then they went ahead and reversed it. So right now, things are still being flushed out in the lower courts, and lawsuits are still going on regarding the legality and the safety and things like that of sending abortion pills in the mail across state lines. The Supreme Court, though, has decided that for now, the abortion pills can still be mailed. And that's just so detrimental to women and their health and just their dignity as image bearers of the Lord, as well as these beautiful vessels that bring life into the world. So our prayer and our hope is that we can continue to shift the culture and help women understand their value, and that they are loved, and that their babies are loved, and that they have help, and that they don't have to take some pills that they ordered in the mail in order to keep their life going.
1: Yeah. And I recall that you were saying the last visit that we had that this situation with these abortion pills has become not only the primary means of abortion in our society, but also the phone calls or the contacts that you get. Most of those are coming now from someone, you know, taking the pills or planning on taking them or whatever, right?
0: Yeah, absolutely. We've had to shift how we reach women, because how they have reached out to us has changed dramatically. Instead of saying, I mean, and women still have abortion appointments scheduled, the typical, I say typical, it's not normal in any way, but going in for an actual abortion versus having the pills in hand, we see so many women with the pills in hand. And so we've had to shift how we counsel these women and how we reach out to them, because they have those pills with them. They are told that they should do it at home by themselves. So really, time is of the essence when a mom reaches out to us when she has those pills. And it's also just so dangerous. It's so dangerous. You know, we heard for so many years that people didn't want any more back alley, you know, coat hanger abortions happening, but that's exactly what's happening now, just with some pills. Women are experiencing severe symptoms and life-threatening conditions because of these pills. And so when we reach our moms, it's very important that our counselors know what to say. It's almost as if you're talking someone off of a ledge. It really is. It's that life and death. So our counselors are equipped and trained to handle those situations as best as they can. We're also equipped with information about abortion pill reversal. And this is literally just progesterone injections, making sure that women have all the progesterone that they need to maintain a great environment for their babies. So being equipped with information about abortion pill reversal is also very vital, because after the first set of pills are taken, there is still an opportunity to reverse the effects of that. So our hope is that women know that they have more options, and that they are worth more than just being given some pills and, you know, dealing with it on their own at home.
1: Well, let's just stay on kind of this aspect for the whole first segment here, because I know that you have had some success stories, probably several that have come out of these types of situations. I know that for a fact, because the advertisement that you're airing on the Plumline is talking about one of those circumstances where the gal had, I think, taken, if I'm recollecting the ad properly, I think she took the first of the, you know, series of pills there. Mm-hmm. And so tell us a little bit about some of those success stories. I love to hear those things. I'm sure the listeners do too.
0: Oh, it's beautiful. Those are some of my favorite stories, because it just shows that there's lies from the abortion industry that want you to believe there is no efficacy in abortion pill reversal. There is no success, that it's actually dangerous, when the exact opposite is true. So these stories really hit home, because it shows that there's hope. Even if some of those first pills are taken, which so many women are silently taking alone in their homes, there's still hope. And that hope can save lives. That hope does save lives. And abortion pill reversal is actually just so simple. The first pill is going to cut off progesterone from a mom, and that progesterone makes the uterus a really nice and hospitable place for her baby to grow. And abortion pill reversal is just overcoming that blocking of progesterone by giving the mom tons of progesterone. So it's really not even, you don't have to be a scientist to know that you overcome blocking progesterone with more progesterone. And so we've seen it work so many times. And it's so beautiful, because these moms, they have this moment, and it's the fear that drives them. They take these pills and they sit with it for a little bit. And then they realize, oh no, what have I done? I do not want this. And that's a very valid, very common experience that women have. And the abortion industry wants you to believe that women don't actually feel regret when they take the first pills. It's actually not possible that there's no women who actually feel regret, but the opposite is true. There are women that immediately know, I have to fix this and try to save my baby's life. And that is a scary moment for them because it is a rush against the clock. They have a time frame. They have, I believe, 72 hours to get connected with someone who can help them with abortion pill reversal, a nurse who can help take care of them. And so that's why it's crucial for the pro-life movement to just know abortion pill reversal resources, that we have those available in every city, in every town, as much available as possible. And that women know that there is an opportunity to reverse the effects of those first pills because so many women regret abortion. And if we can help prevent that from happening, that's extremely important. And we have seen healthy babies, beautiful moms who have gone through abortion pill reversal. It's very redemptive. And it's so beautiful to see these women understand the value of the life that's inside of them. And we've had so many moms who've experienced this. And, you know, when they find out that their baby's heart is still beating, the relief that's on their face is just, it's the mother's love, understanding the value of the life that they're growing. And there's nothing like it at all. And so that's the hope that abortion pill reversal gives to so many women in this day and age where abortion pills are just rampant in our society.
1: Yeah. So, Emily, I'd love to have us share the most important value of life of all with our listeners here. You mentioned, and we were talking about this broadcast last time we visited, a lot about the value of life at all stages and what God's word has to say about that. And I think last time, too, we talked about the reality that God does value the life that we have here on this earth, but of much greater value is that we have eternal life. And so I wanted to have you share with the person who is maybe just coming on this broadcast and they wanted to hear what we have to share about mothers and the value of women according to the scriptures and all those things. They don't understand the value of life in general and the importance of eternal life. So what would you say to that person?
0: Yeah, I would definitely say, you know, this is something I've been thinking about a lot lately. I've been having conversations with my father about this and my dad, and you know, life here is temporary, but it's hard because it's all that we know. This life here on earth is all that we know. It's all that we have to compare anything against. And so sometimes we forget that we have a spiritual aspect to ourselves as well, that the Lord created body and soul. And so, you know, my encouragement to people, especially for about looking at the gospel and how it applies to women and pregnant women, the gospel, which is good news, is first that God created us in his image and he loves us and he sent his son, Jesus, to save sinners. And that was through his death and resurrection. And the reason that we have hope is because that tomb is empty. Jesus defeated death. And the downside, but the reality is that every single human being that has ever existed, minus Jesus, or will ever exist, has sinned and is separated from God. But the punishment that we would deserve, Jesus took that on for us. He took the punishment for sin on the cross and he rose again so that anyone who believes in him, who confesses that he is Lord, and is reconciled to God, has given new life. And I think that that's a very beautiful thing because we think of new life, we think of newborn babies, we think of pregnant women, of course, but we are also renewed. We are given new life in Jesus. And this is something that's very special that we get to share with our moms at Let Them Live, of course, when they're ready for that. For a pregnant woman who doesn't know Jesus, it's important that she knows that the gospel, the good news, begins with who God is and what he offers. It doesn't start with condemnation. And I think that's very important because many women who find themselves pregnant, most of them, it's happened, you know, out of wedlock. They've been abandoned. It's under circumstances that they're not proud of, they're ashamed of. And especially when you're a pregnant woman coming to, you know, a Christian organization, the fear, rightfully so, understandably so, could be fear of condemnation and judgment. But it's really important that we recognize the life that's growing inside of her and the value of her life as well, that she is is an image bearer, and that we love her first. We give her resources. So we start with hope and truth and forgiveness and rescue. And that's what God does. He starts with hope and truth and forgiveness and rescue. And so it's important for a woman considering abortion to understand that the gospel tells her that she's not abandoned. So many women who are facing an abortion decision, they really feel trapped and scared and alone. They could be pressured into an abortion. For a lot of women that we help, it's the financial aspect that's overwhelming them. But what the gospel says about her and everyone is that our value is not determined by her circumstances. It's not determined by her circumstances or her relationship or her past or anything like that. And Christianity specifically holds that the mother and her child are both loved and valuable, and God sees both of them with dignity and compassion. While the needs that this mom has are very real, and that's why we really strive to address the practical needs that a mom has that are leading her to consider abortion. You know, we pay that rent, we pay her bills, things like that. It's important that we build upon that. So we get her situated. I mean, God, you know, in the gospel as well, Jesus, you know, he doesn't deny that people need food. They need water, right? The five loaves and two fish. I mean, God provides, and he knows that we need physical things to sustain us, and he made us. So he knows that we need those things. But one of the most important things is once we get her settled and we get her support, we get her physical needs taken care of, we have to remind her and help her see that her identity in Christ is bigger than her crisis. The gospel tells us that we're more than whatever our situation is. We're more than a failure that we have in Christ, that we have forgiveness and we have purpose and we have a future. And this can really change. I've seen it change our moms from the inside out. So yes, the physical and tangible financial support and resources completely help to transform a mom's life. But when we share the gospel with them, it's like it's in 2 Corinthians, I believe. If anyone is in Christ, he's a new creation. It's like she's become this whole other person. And so it helps her to really understand her true identity. And the gospel, you know, if we're talking about us Christians and not just how this helps the moms, but for people who are Christians, the gospel calls us to do actual support. You know, a gospel-centered response to abortion is not, oh, just don't have the abortion. Don't have abortion, God hates abortion, which are true things, but it really does mean stepping in and helping financially and providing, you know, housing and standing hand in hand with her through her emotional ups and downs and helping the fathers of the babies take responsibility and step in. Things like that, caring for the mom and the baby. And the early Christians were known for caring for vulnerable women and children. Mm. So, you know, orphans and widows in their affliction. And so I could go on and on about the gospel and how it views human value and all of that. But I think that pretty much sums it up, is that we try to help her see what her true identity is, and everything flows from there.
1: Mm, yeah, exactly. If we really believe what we say we believe, and we believe in, you know, Jesus and who he is and what he has done, it will result in outpouring of works. That's what Ephesians 2, 8 through 10 explains. 8 and 9 talk about it's by grace we've been saved through faith, not by works, so that no one can boast. But then it goes on verse 10 and says, but works are essential not to earn salvation, but as a result of it, an outpouring of our love for the Lord. Yeah. He has created us as we are God's workmanship, created in Christ Jesus to do good works, like what to Let Them Live and all your volunteers and folks are doing. So wonderful. Thank you so much for communicating that, Emily. And I've got to get to the break here, but I want to share my email address. And if you're someone who's just coming to this broadcast, don't even know really why you're here, well, Emily and I know why you're here, because you have been drawn by the Holy Spirit, I believe anyway, to hear what has just been shared. You may be someone who's never really thought about a relationship with your Creator, has never really understood what that even means. And what's just been communicated to you, God created you, he wants a relationship with you, and yet because of your sin, because of my sin, Emily's sin, we all have sinned and fall short of the glory of God, the scriptures tell us, and because of that, that relationship, that fellowship is broken. And the only way to restore it, to reconcile with your Creator, is through the blood of Jesus Christ shed for you at the cross. That's what the cross is all about. Jesus went to the cross, and he took your place on that cross and received the punishment that you deserve. And in so doing, by his death and his resurrection from the dead, he is alive. He's not dead. He overcame the power of sin and death, and he grants forgiveness of sins and eternal life in heaven to all who would turn from sin and believe in him. Repent of your sin and put your faith in Jesus Christ, as simple as that, and you will be saved. So that is a brief, you know, explanation there, along with a wonderful explanation that Emily provided for us. And I want you to reach out and connect with me. theplumlineradio@gmail.com. We'll get together. We can talk about this more if you have some questions. theplumlineradio@gmail.com. Remember, plum is P-L-U-M-B. B at the end of the word plum. theplumlineradio@gmail.com. 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
1: Thanks for joining me for The Plumb Line. I'm your host, Jay Rudolph. Emily Burning of Let Them Live, my guest. Let Them Live is one of the wonderful sponsors of The Plumb Line in a number of markets around the country, and so thankful to them for helping you to be able to hear this broadcast on the radio, if that's how you're listening. And of course, The Plumb Line goes up as a podcast after it airs on the radio, so maybe some of you are catching it that way. And if you didn't know that, you can find The Plumb Line at most podcast sites that you would go to. Well, Emily, as we come back here for our second segment, I want to talk a little bit about the value that the scriptures place upon women and mothers specifically. And we're going to get into some specific verses probably in more detail as this moves along here. But there are a number of scriptures going, you know, right back to the beginning in Genesis chapters 1 and 2, where Adam and Eve are created and Eve is to be, you know, a helpmate for her husband. And we get this view that women have incredible importance and value because Adam, you know, he was all alone for a time there, and the animals passed by him, and he gave, you know, names, and they realized, he realized, well, there's, you know, none of these look like me, none of these, you know, none of these fit the bill for being a companion for me. And of course, God knew this wasn't a surprise to God. You get the picture. Yeah. God was there like, oh my goodness, I forgot to, you know, create something for Adam, and not at all.
0: That's yep.
1: not the case at all. God, you know, obviously is perfect. He knows all this ahead of time. So Eve is created out of a rib from Adam, and right there from the very beginning, we see tremendous value that women have. And so for those who would, you know, I guess it was completely countercultural during, you know, in biblical times, the culture, the society did not place value on women, but the Bible certainly did.
0: Yes, Yes, it's important to understand too, prescriptive versus descriptive in the Bible. There's a lot of descriptive things of how the culture was treating women, but then they're not prescriptive. It's not how God is saying to treat women, but there are so many instances, starting in the Old Testament from the very beginning, all the way through, of God meeting women and just showing us, the reader and studier of scripture, the beauty and the care that he has for women, despite the cultural norms of the time. And so it's really beautiful. And I think it's a good reflection for us Christians today on how we should treat women and how we can respond to women who are pregnant, find themselves pregnant, considering abortion, you know, even if it doesn't fit our mold as Christians of, well, you know, we shouldn't have sex outside of marriage, things like that. These things happen. So how can we as Christians respond to that in a way similar to how God responded and loved women in the Bible? And so I'd love to talk about that. But when Christians encounter pregnant women, the best thing that we can do is, I think we are so convicted, which is amazing. But we want to make sure that that is balanced with being calm and providing practical assistance. We had discussed before, many women who are experiencing unexpected pregnancies are reacting to fear and pressure and finances and instability and relationship problems. So some ways that Christians can love these women in the way that God also loved the women of the Bible and loves these women is we can first listen. Women who might be scared or overwhelmed, they also might be expecting judgment from a Christian. So it can change the game if we ask questions and listen carefully. You know, what's making this feel impossible to you right now? Do you feel pressured by anyone? What kind of support do you have? Things like that are very important. And it's also really important to know, like I mentioned before, God, he sees the whole person. We're not just body. We're not just soul. We are body and soul. And so we have to practically know ahead of time resources that can help support the mom and her baby to make sure she has some of the basic necessities, a roof over her head and food in her belly and things like that. And so knowing the resources available in your local community ahead of time, Let Them Live is a great example. You know, we help with the financial assistance and we can help moms with so many other things, but knowing your local pregnancy resource center, knowing about housing assistance and maternity homes and church communities and encouraging your own church community to be involved, as well as your domestic violence resources and things like that. Telling a mom, like, I know some place and some people that can help you today. And I think that that's very important. And as Christians, we know what's at stake when abortion is brought up. And that can sometimes lead us into panic. But it's important to remain calm and know that there's still time, and that likely you might be the first person to tell this mom that she can do it and that there's help for her to do it. And so those are just some practical ways that we can love women like God loves the women of the Bible and loves the women and the children that he has created.
1: Yeah, I'm just reflecting back to what we were sharing before the break there about how if we are Christians, if the Holy Spirit dwells within us as followers of Christ, which indeed anyone who believes in Jesus, you have the Holy Spirit, then, you know, when we live in the Spirit, you know, we can be a blessing to others. We can be a light to those who are struggling in a non-judgmental manner, because, you know, and we really have to be, like you said there, we've really got to be living, abiding in the Spirit, because in our flesh, we desire probably to react in a different way when we see someone who's, you know, maybe pregnant out of wedlock and things like that.
0: Yep. Absolutely. Absolutely. There's things that we need to do. And like you said, it's a show of the Holy Spirit that has changed us in how we act. It's not something that we can ever do for salvation, but it's very important that we put our words into actions, because these are very real lives that need very real support. And that's what the gospel tells us to do. The gospel doesn't, you know, it does not telling us to do this for our salvation. It tells us that because you are saved, because you have been transformed, this is how you're going to show the love of Christ in your life. This is going to be an outward sign of an inward change. And this is the most practical way I think, to show Christianity today, because a majority of women in the United States who are having abortions, you know, they are doing it not because they wake up and they want to do it, but because they are scared, because their circumstances, financial, relationship, or otherwise, are pressuring them to this. And we as Christians and as a church have a responsibility and a mandate to stand up and help.
1: Amen. 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
3: 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My name is Gary Ingram, and I'm the founder of Love and Truth Network. 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
1: 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I'm your host, Jay Rudolph. My guest, Emily Burning. And the ministry is Let Them Live, letthemlive.org/plumbline. Check that out. You can learn more about the great work for the Lord that they are doing. And Emily, as we return here, I want to talk a little bit about a difficult reality for many women. And I understand a little bit that I know about you, for you as well, I guess. And that is the struggle with infertility, with a closed womb, as the Bible describes it. I'm looking here at a website that has some information about Hannah. And I remember years ago, I think I've maybe mentioned to you that I fill pulpit at lots of different churches that, you know, churches that don't have pastors. And I get the blessing of, even though I'm not an official pastor, being able to fill in. And I remember one of my favorite messages was one on Hannah and talking about this situation for her, where, you know, her husband loved her, but her husband had two wives, and the other wife was very cruel, very harsh toward Hannah. And the Lord had closed her womb, we're told in 1 Samuel. You can read about this in 1 Samuel chapter 1. And so there is this barrenness, which was a very difficult struggle, especially in, you know, Old Testament biblical times and in that culture. But I don't want to say just there, because it's a difficulty for women in all generations and all cultures. I know, you know, really in particular there for Hannah, certainly because she had extra, you know, abuse coming her way from another spouse, which is something that shouldn't even be happening in the first place, having two wives, obviously. But the point, I guess, that I want to make is there are a lot of women who really struggle and are unable to, you know, have children. And it's a very painful, very sad thing. And then you've got women who are choosing to take the lives of their children. And it's hard to address this in a sensitive manner. I want to do that as best I can here. But that's the reality of it. And it seems just so, I don't know, it's disturbing, I guess.
0: Yeah, no, it can be really hard. And you know, sometimes I still wonder why the Lord has given me the, you know, the story, the body that he's given me. And maybe it's to have these discussions, you know. But about 5 years ago, you know, my husband and I, we've been married for a couple of years at this point, and, you know, kind of wondered why we hadn't had kids. And at this point we had started Let Them Live. So we were already helping women to cancel their abortions and choose life. And, you know, we did some testing, and sure enough, you know, we discovered that diagnosis, and we couldn't have kids. We were told we wouldn't be able to have kids. And that was so heartbreaking, because, you know, here we are, we're helping women to choose life. So many women who are getting pregnant so easily. I mean, they're not even trying, right? This is just happening to them. And there was a period of time where that was just very difficult for me, for Nathan as well. We just felt like it was unfair. And but God is so good, and he really brought us out of that. Now, it's still we still feel it sometimes, of course. But the beauty is that God has a plan. And if we trust that God's plan is good for us, we know that we're going to be okay, because we are his. And so our perspective has shifted, you know, from one of bitterness. And I think this is a good example. Like, this is a good time to bring up Hannah again, is that her response to being infertile, which again, like you said, culturally at that time was just very hard. Her response was worship and not bitterness. And so God slowly transformed our hearts from hearts of, you know, jealousy and bitterness and sadness and anger into just worship of him and action to help women who do find themselves pregnant. We had to separate out our own problems and our own path that the Lord set before us from the path that he had set for so many others. We just cannot claim to know his plans for even our lives at times, let alone everyone else's lives. And so we had to separate those things. It was hard, but there's so much beauty in the fact that even though Nathan and I cannot have children of our own, that our legacy gets to be that at this point right now, and I'm sure hopefully by the time that we do leave this earth, it's 10,000 plus, but over 1,000 lives have been saved from abortion, and those lives are going to go on and have more lives, and they're going to create more life, and the generational impact is just huge. And so it became an experience of being humbled. Like, thank you, God, for choosing me to do this mission. Wow. Okay. You know, maybe we can't have kids of our own, but the fact that we get to stop Satan's evil plans, and you're using us to do that, is really, really beautiful. And to help prevent women from experiencing the pain, the lifelong pain of abortion, it's really amazing. And so it was a combination of letting go of our own pain and just really coming into the plans that the Lord had for us and what he wanted to use us for. And I think, you know, Hannah is obviously someone in the Bible that I have read about extensively, and it just shows Hannah Matters, because, you know, it shows that God sees women in their infertility and their grief, and honest prayer. We can come to God with honest prayer, and God can bring purpose out of our suffering. I've seen it. He has shown me the purpose that can come out of that, and the purpose that I've created and Nathan has created through him is Let Them Live. And there's nothing that I would change about our story, despite the struggles, despite the sadness, despite the, you know, negative pregnancy tests month after month. I wouldn't change the fact that over 1,000 little lives are here and getting to experience life and getting to create generational impact.
1: Yeah. And as you said, you know, God sees, he knows all. He remembers Hannah's prayer we see later in the book of 1 Samuel and blesses her with Samuel. The book wouldn't exist without Hannah.
0: And exactly. Samuel wouldn't
1: exist. So, yeah. And of course, Samuel becomes a great prophet of the Lord. And so you can read that whole story in 1 Samuel chapter 1 on into chapter 2 as well, I believe. And so, yeah, thank you for sharing that. And I couldn't help as you're talking here to bring up something that I have no doubt you and Nathan have thought about, but maybe I'm going to get too personal here. If I am, no. You can say I'm not going to answer that. That's perfectly fine. No. But to me, I'm like, you know, is there a possibility that you may adopt one of the clients that you work with, one of their children?
0: You know, we've always been open to it. It hasn't happened yet, but you know, we have housed mom and baby. We've helped a couple of women who've stayed with us, and we've also fostered a let them live baby, and had her for a while. So, you know, we're just completely open to whatever God has in store for us, truly. And we would love, you know, I think adoption, it would be so beautiful. It has not happened. But again, that's just us trusting in God's plan and us being ready for whenever he says, okay, this is happening. Adoption is a beautiful and redemptive thing. My sister-in-law was adopted. And even though we've only seen one mom choose adoption at Let Them Live out of the over 1,000 moms we've helped, it can be a really beautiful thing. So we're open and whatever the Lord has planned.
1: Yeah. Well, that's kind of interesting to me too. I didn't realize only one. So the others, you know, most of the women you've worked with have chosen to choose life and not go through with the abortion, but it sounds like the vast, vast majority then are keeping their babies, huh?
0: They are. And I think it kind of boils down to they really want to be a mom. They just feel like they don't have the resources to do it. And so it's important to walk them through. And many of them do bring up adoption at one point or another. And it's important that we help them explore that in a you know, a way that isn't pressuring them. But eventually they see their baby and they know that they just have to do it and they want to do it. And it's amazing because I've seen and heard so many moms talk about how having their babies made them want to step up and be there. It's beautiful.
1: Yeah. Well, one other thing on this subject here, kind of talking about infertility and things, and as we talk about adoption as well, I've heard others and other guests that I've had on that have talked about how, you know, adoption is redemptive. It's a wonderful, beautiful thing. But when you are speaking with someone who's having an infertility struggle, it's probably not the most sensitive thing of all to say, well, you can always adopt, huh?
0: Right. And it can be hard, and everyone in their infertility journey is in a different spot. It could be that they just found out. It could be that they're, you know, 5 years removed from it, like myself. I think it's important, though, to know that, you know, as someone who has just been dealing with this for a long time and I'm in the pro-life movement, I know people are coming from such a good place. And so it really doesn't affect me as much. But, you know, I think it's hard for people to know how to respond when someone says, you know, oh, I can't have kids, because that's the natural progression of things. And so I think the most important thing to do is just to say, you know, I'm here for you if you want to talk, and it's okay. It's okay. Just bring your sorrows to the Lord. And that's it. That's all that has to be said. And it's not, oh, don't worry, it'll work out someday. We don't know that. You know, we don't know if, you know, a lot of people I've had tell me, you know, years and years ago, oh, I know you're going to have a baby next year. The Lord told me that you're going to get pregnant next year. You know, and I don't put my faith in man. I put my faith in the Lord. And so bringing that to him, again, God is not afraid of the raw emotions that are on our heart. He's not afraid of the emotions that we bring to the table when we bring those to the foot of the cross. And so that's my encouragement for anyone who's finding out that they are struggling with infertility. You know, just know that there are people who know what you're feeling, but God knows. God knows your heart, and he knows your sorrow, and he knows your pain, and you can bring it to him.
1: Well, thank you. I'm so glad we talked about this aspect, and I'm sure it'll be a blessing to at least some women tuning in. I have no doubt that some are struggling with this who are tuning in now. Well, my guest again, Emily Berning, letthemlive.org/plumbline. letthemlive.org/plumbline, the website. I'd love to have you go there right now and check out what they are doing to save babies and help women to choose life. letthemlive.org/plumbline. 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This is The Plumbline. I'm your host, Jay Rudolph. My guest, Emily Burning. She and her husband, Nathan, co-founders of Let Them Live. And Let Them Live is a wonderful sponsor of The Plumbline in several markets around the country. And so thankful to you for tuning in wherever you are at. 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Emily, last time we visited, I know we got in a story or two, and those testimonies, as I said earlier in this broadcast, they are so powerful to hear, and primarily because, you know, the biggest goal of all, I think, with the Plumbline is to give glory to God. That's the biggest goal for our entire lives, not just the Plumbline, but everything that you do, everything I do is to be done for God's glory. And so that's why I like these testimonies so much, because they definitely bring glory to God, I think.
0: Absolutely. No, they do. And they bring the story full circle too. You know, it does show the, just the redemption. And it's similar to the redemption that we see in our own lives from the Lord, but seeing these moms come in, you know, when they first come to Let Them Live, they're fearful and they're scared and they feel like their circumstances are just impossible. And truly after, I can't attribute it just to Let Them Live. I mean, it's the work of so many different people in the pro-life movement. It's the work of the Lord in their hearts. But after just being shown that they can have help and support, they're truly different women. You know, I've seen moms get their master's degree and graduate with a baby that they thought that they had to abort in order to get their degree. You know, they were told that that's how you had to do it. I mean, I've seen women just totally overcome. And that's why I say that being pro-life is pro-woman. And recently we just had a mom she was talking with her pregnancy counselor. She was still planning on going to her abortion, and she was telling her counselor about her, what her schedule looked like with her getting all of her kids to school. And she was actually just in tears talking about how just the previous morning her son had missed a bus and she ran down the street trying to get it to stop. He missed school that day because he didn't get on the bus and she didn't have a car. And then her daughter's school did not provide a bus. So every morning she would take a 1 hour walk to school to walk her daughter to school. And then again, an hour back and then an hour to pick her up. And this mom, this poor mom is exhausted. She's pregnant and then she's doing this alone. So she was just very worried about how she's supposed to bring a newborn into what she felt was chaos. And it, honestly, that feels like chaos to me too. And it just felt completely impossible. And that was her roadblock. So she actually shared with her counselor how she felt that she was like failing as a mom. And she didn't know how any of this would end up working out. But we were able to get her and her family a car. And thanks to our wonderful donors, we were able to help remove that roadblock that this mom had, which was leading her to consider abortion. And she sent us a picture of her and her kids in the car. And she was able to take all of her kids to school, get everyone there on time, and not have to walk back and forth as a pregnant mom. And she said, "I'm so happy. I truly didn't think I'd be okay again, but I'm glad I took the time to really think about this and reach out for help. I can't imagine what I would be like right now if I never reached out for help from Let Them Live. I'm very grateful to have you. I don't know what I would do if I didn't have a support. Knowing I can text you and talk puts an ease for me when my anxiety skyrockets." So, I mean, that's just one story out of so many, Jay, that it's just so redemptive. You see these moms go from desperation to hope, and it's something as small, something that we take for granted, like a car. You know, we get in our car, we go to the grocery store, we don't think twice about it. But for this mom, that was what was standing between the life and death of her child. And so this is why it's so important that we step up. It's so important that we help these moms. Many people who do help us were actually once single moms who needed support themselves. And so to see it come full circle is just really one of the biggest blessings in my life.
1: Wow. Well, I know, and I'm sure you guys, all of you at Let Them Live know as well that God will use, you know, when his word goes out, as his word goes out through the plumb line, it will not return void or empty. And so as we share these stories and we share the word of God, we know there's going to be some harvest, some result and fruit from it. And so don't necessarily know what that will be. So I want to speak to those tuning in right now. I'd love to have you support financially Let Them Live, but also I can imagine, Emily, that there are some hearing this right now who, you know, maybe they're able to and would like to support financially, but even more so, they're hearing this and thinking, man, that sounds like something I would love to be part of, helping these young ladies, I guess, well, ladies of all ages that are considering abortion. And So tell us a little bit about how that might look if someone, you know, reaches out to you, how they might get involved and be part of this.
0: Absolutely. Well, we have so many opportunities at Let Them Live. Like you mentioned, you know, donations are very important. And I always speak about that because, you know, money comes into our bank account. It goes right back out to pay for bills. But there's also a huge need for pregnancy counselors and other volunteers behind the scenes to help make this organization what it is and to help us to support so many moms. So reach out to us, whether it's online, you can send an email, info@letthemlive.org. You can reach out to us on social media, whatever it is. And if you want to help, we'll find a place for you, whether that's as a pregnancy counselor, volunteer, whether that's helping on the back end, you know, with different things, whether that's, you know, helping to cultivate other donors. There's always something that you can do to save a life from abortion and to help a mom.
1: That's awesome. Well, I've got about 2 minutes left here yet, and so I'll leave those for you if you want to share another testimony or just anything else that you want to put into the listeners' minds here as we wrap up.
0: Absolutely. No, I think the thing that's on my mind is that so many women feel so desperate and they don't feel like there's any hope. And as Christians, we can change that. We have the power to do that. The Lord has given us the authority and the ability to do that through him in his name. And as someone who has witnessed thousands of babies being saved from abortion and thousands of women and their lives completely turned around, I know that it works. We have a 98% success rate at Let Them Live. So 98% of women who come to Let Them Live with abortions scheduled, they're choosing life, they're canceling those abortions, and it works. It truly works. And so I would just encourage anyone, you know, if God has been sort of in your ear about getting involved, we all know what that feels like when he just kind of keeps, you know, poking at our spirit. If it's been on your heart to get involved, please do. There's never enough help. We could always use more help. There's sadly in our world too many moms who are considering abortion. We live in a very abortion-centered culture. But there's hope for these moms. There's abortion pill reversal for these moms. There's hope where they didn't think there was hope. And there's love where they didn't think there was love. And there's support where they didn't think there was support. And we can only do that with the support of so many others. So if you're listening and you want to get involved, please do. God is so good. And he's blessed, let them live in so many ways. And we hope to continue blessing moms and their babies.
1: Hello, glory to God. Thank you so much, Emily. Been great to have you on again.
0: Thanks, Jay.
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13: The Holocaust was the systematic persecution and murder of 6 million Jews by the Nazi state and collaborators from 1933 to 1945. Nazi Germany created tens of thousands of camps to imprison millions of Jewish men, women, and children. Of the 6 million Jews murdered, 1.5 million were children. This horrific event must be remembered today and every day.
14: Welcome to this special Bless Israel program titled Never Forget, Never Again, brought to you by the International Fellowship of Christians and Jews. Val is a Holocaust survivor who grew up in Lithuania. In the summer of 1940, Hitler's army began its assault on the Russian Empire. The Nazis immediately began to implement their racial laws against the Jewish population, depriving Jews of every basic human right.
12: On August 15, 1941, Val and his family were forced into a ghetto, surrounded by barbed wire and armed sentries.
15: On the 4th of October, the Nazis, the SS, marched into the ghetto. They surrounded our little ghetto hospital and they set it on fire. Everybody who tried to escape was shot. So the choice was to burn alive or die in a hail of bullets. The other atrocity took place 3 weeks later. Again, the Nazis, the SS, they all marched into the ghetto. They selected 10,000. They took them away to the notorious execution place and they were all murdered. For my family, And for me, this was a defining event. That's when we lost our faith in humanity. Seeing all the facts, seeing all the evil unhinged us. We couldn't cope with it. We were completely derailed. We don't know what to do, we don't know where to go, we don't know what's happening to us. The fact that ordinary, normal people could be turned into killers was a shocking realization for us. We had to take on board that the line between good and evil was a very flimsy one, a very thin one, and it was all too easy to indoctrinate ordinary people, indoctrinate ordinary people to turn from good into evil.
16: By 1944, the remaining Jews from Val's ghetto were herded into cattle wagons and taken into Germany to work as forced laborers, building factories for the production of German Messerschmitt jet fighters.
15: We knew, of course, they had a good

0: obliging any survivor to bear witness. You see, we had that fancy idea that once we disclose how evil starts and how evil spreads, it will make a big impression and genocide won't happen again. Well, it was all wishful thinking, actually. I survived. I was one of the few. But it was just too traumatic to relive everything again and to talk about it. So, in common with most survivors, I kept silent. It was such a gruesome story, people could not believe it. But I was prompted by my children. They wanted to know, and they were asking difficult questions. Why don't we have grandparents, uncles and family like the other children? And why do you speak with a funny accent? So we decided, when the kids were about 8, 9, we have to tell them what happened to us. But we had a problem. How do you introduce a child to the idea of radical evil? So we had to modify our story to their maturity. So there you are. The long silence was broke, and we began talking about it.
1: Tens of thousands of elderly Holocaust survivors, just like Val Ginsberg, still live in abject poverty. Many are alone and cannot afford food or medicine.
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1: 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At a Holocaust awareness event, President and Global CEO of the Fellowship, Yael Eckstein, shared how the organization is providing food boxes to poor elderly Holocaust survivors, like Miriam.
4: She was one of the first Jewish people that the Nazis took in Germany, and she was brought to Auschwitz to build the camps with her own hands. And she said, "I was strong, that's why I survived, but I was the only survivor." And she explained to me how for years she lived on one piece of bread, one cup of tea, and worked 15 hours a day in the freezing cold snow, in the burning hot sun, and if you stop for 1 second, you get shot on sight.

0: And she said as we were walking back to our bunks, the Nazis would line up next to us and they would see our starving bodies, our exhausted minds, and we'd be walking and they would start throwing loaves of bread at us. They'd be throwing chicken, they'd be throwing meat. And any person who would bend down to pick it up would get shot on sight. And they would sit there laughing. And they would watch their fellow Jews, their fellow workers, their friends, their family get shot because they were so starving for a piece of bread. And she said to me, when you come with this food box that says on the side, donated with love from Christians in America, there are no words for the joy it brings to my heart. Finally, the Jewish people are not alone. Finally, there are Christians in America who care about me. Christians in America are sending me this life, this bread, this food, this chicken. That shows me that there is hope for the future. And that's what the fellowship aims to do.
1: Many Holocaust survivors face serious health issues. Those in need of treatment or medication crisis can sometimes live far from a medical facility. When war or terror attacks take place in areas like Ukraine and throughout Israel, they cannot safely leave their homes. But thanks to Christians and your prayerful and financial support, the Fellowship is able to provide mobile clinics to help poor elderly Holocaust survivors receive the care they need.
2: This mobile clinic allows doctors to reach Holocaust survivors in their homes.
3: Holocaust survivors are old people around 80s and 90s, and it's very hard for them to leave their home and to get the medical care. So we give them the medical care in their home.
2: Holocaust survivors have already endured such unimaginable difficulties in their lives. 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
7: Auschwitz, the site of 1.1 million Jews who were slaughtered, murdered simply for the crime of being Jewish.
8: We know. We're witnesses. 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
0: Next time you hear the word anti-Semitism, I want you to hear what it really means. A spiritual battle against God's plan, and against God's covenant with the Jewish people.
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1: The fellowship was founded in 1983 by Rabbi Yekiel Eckstein, fulfilling his vision of building bridges of understanding between Christians and Jews. In his more than three decades of work, Rabbi Eckstein helped millions of needy Jews around the world, and he also encouraged millions of Christians to deepen their bonds with Israel and their biblical Jewish roots. It was in his beloved Holy Land of Israel where Rabbi Yekiel Eckstein passed away on February 6th, 2019.
5: In this rare audio recording, Rabbi Eckstein gives an important perspective on the Holocaust and how all of humanity should declare never forget and never again. Let's listen.
9: The Holocaust is not just a concept. The Holocaust happened at a real point in history to real people. I realize just how close the people are to us, and how the events could, God forbid, as much as we say never again, they could happen again. If Israel's enemies have their way, Jerusalem and the state of Israel would be obliterated and pushed into the sea and destroyed. We dare not let that happen. Not under our watch. Hatred and prejudice are not things that we are born with. Man, through his free choice, he chooses between good and evil.
10: My friends, we are witnessing the rise of anti-Semitism around the world today.
11: The neighbors say, "We will poison you, dirty Jews." They say it openly.
10: Terrorist attacks.
12: Police say they were tortured and killed before the final shootout.
10: Time is not on our side.
9: Every Jew who is in need of escaping from the forces of anti-Semitism, today there is an Israel that is the home for every Jew who flees there.
13: This inscription says that Jews should all be stabbed. Jid is a derogatory, negative word for Jew. This is the name that the Nazis called Jews when they put a yellow Star of David. It's the same now.
14: It's very hard to describe for someone in the West. The anti-Semitism that still lives here. Valentina is a mother of five children. And when they went out for one Shabbat in the synagogue, the neighbors, they broke the door, came in, and stole all what they have, and left a note, "Dirty Jews, go out." The neighbors told them, "We will poison you, and you will all be dead. We will accomplish Hitler's task." "Hitler lives in our heart," Valentina's neighbor told her. And she's frightened now, so she has to live in fear because they promise her that they will poison her.
9: The nuclear threats, the biological, the chemical threats that Israel is facing are growing. The amassing of missiles, of weapons against Israel has risen tremendously. Joshua said, "Who is for the Lord? Let him come with me." This is the moment of truth. This is the time when we need to take a stand with God and when we need to stand strongly with the state of Israel.
15: The Bible says in the book of Isaiah, chapter 58, verse 7, "Share your food with the hungry. 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When you see the naked, clothe them." 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Many live alone, scared, and unseen, but God sees them. And today, God may be calling you to be their blessing.
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16: Christ commanded us to take care of the needy, and to obey God's word is what we need to be doing. And it's great that we have organizations like the International Fellowship of Christian Jews try to meet those needs, to open the eyes of people that want to help. You have to obey the word, but God gives us a compassion because of who he is. And that's the example that Christ gives us. You know, his whole ministry was about healing and helping and understanding people's needs. And that's what he encourages us to do through his word, is to understand the needy people. The people that are hurting, and to want to help is something that Christ gives us.
1: Did you know that in Isaiah chapter 58, the Lord gives 10 amazing promises to those who take action and help others less fortunate than themselves? God promises that his favor will shine on you, that your wounds will be healed, that he will always be with you, that he will save you, that he will protect you, that he will answer your prayers, that he will turn darkness into light, that he will guide you, that he will satisfy you with good things. And lastly, the 10th promise, that he will keep you strong and well.
15: Those 10 promises from God in Isaiah chapter 58 are built on being generous to people less fortunate than us. 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
17: 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I'm grateful that I'm able to help them in a way to where we can bless them. We can show the love of Christ. God will bless those who bless his nation. 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
1: The following program, Bless Israel, is brought to you by the International Fellowship of Christians and Jews.
3: The Holocaust was the systematic persecution and murder of 6 million Jews by the Nazi state and collaborators from 1933 to 1945. Nazi Germany created tens of thousands of camps to imprison millions of Jewish men, women, and children. Of the 6 million Jews murdered, 1.5 million were children. This horrific event must be remembered today and every day.
15: Welcome to this special Bless Israel program titled Never Forget, Never Again, brought to you by the International Fellowship of Christians and Jews. Val is a Holocaust survivor who grew up in Lithuania. In the summer of 1940, Hitler's army began its assault on the Russian Empire. The Nazis immediately began to implement their racial laws against the Jewish population, depriving Jews of every basic human right.
1: On August 15, 1941, Val and his family were forced into a ghetto, surrounded by barbed wire and armed sentries.
4: On the 4th of October, the Nazis, the SS, marched into the ghetto. They surrounded our little get the hospital, and they set it on fire. Everybody who tried to escape was shot. So the choice was to burn alive or die in a hail of bullets. The other atrocity took place 3 weeks later. Again, the Nazis, the SS, they all marched into the ghetto. They selected 10,000. They took them away to the notorious execution place, and they were all murdered. For my family and for me, this was a defining event. That's when we lost our faith in humanity. Seeing all the facts, seeing all the evil, unhinged us. We couldn't cope with it. We were completely derailed. We don't know what to do, we don't know where to go, we don't know what's happening to us. The fact that ordinary, normal people could be turned into killers was a shocking realization for us. We had to take on board that the line between good and evil was a very flimsy one, a very thin one, and it was all too easy to indoctrinate ordinary people, to turn from good into evil.
1: By 1944, the remaining Jews from Val's ghetto were herded into cattle wagons and taken into Germany to work as forced laborers, building factories for the production of German Messerschmitt jet fighters.
4: We knew, of course, we had a good idea that our life will be finished before we were liberated. Conditions were so bad that we did not expect to survive. We were very pessimistic. And we made a pledge obliging any survivor to bear witness. You see, we had that fancy idea that once we disclose how evil starts and how evil spreads, it will make a big impression and genocide won't happen again. Well, it was all wishful thinking, actually. I survived. I was one of the few. But it was just too traumatic to relive everything again and to talk about it. So, in common with most survivors, I kept silent. It was such a gruesome story, people could not believe it. But I was prompted by my children. They wanted to know, and they were asking difficult questions. Why don't we have grandparents, uncles, and family like the other children? And why do you speak with a funny accent? So we decided, when the kids were about 8, 9, we have to tell them what happened to us. But we had a problem. How do you introduce a child to the idea of radical evil? So we had to modify our story to their maturity. So there you are. The long silence was broke, and we began talking about it.
15: Tens of thousands of elderly Holocaust survivors, just like Val Ginsberg, still live in abject poverty. Many are alone and cannot afford food or medicine.
1: But thanks to you, our Christian radio friends, the International Fellowship of Christians and Jews is able to provide a survival food box with nourishing food for one poor elderly Holocaust survivor in the final years of their life. 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When you see the naked, to clothe him.
15: Just $25. 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
15: 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At a Holocaust awareness event, President and Global CEO of the Fellowship, Yael Eckstein, shared how the organization is providing food boxes to poor elderly Holocaust survivors, like Miriam.
5: She was one of the first Jewish people that the Nazis took in Germany, and she was brought to Auschwitz to build the camps with her own hands. And she said, "I was strong, that's why I survived, but I was the only survivor." And she explained to me how for years she lived on one piece of bread, one cup of tea, and worked 15 hours a day in the freezing cold snow, in the burning hot sun, and if you stop for 1 second, you get shot on sight. And she said, as we were walking back to our bunks, the Nazis would line up next to us and they would see our starving bodies, our exhausted minds, and we'd be walking, and they would start throwing loaves of bread at us. They'd be throwing chicken, they'd be throwing meat. And any person who would bend down to pick it up would get shot on sight. And they would sit there laughing. And they would watch their fellow Jews, their fellow workers, their friends, their family get shot because they were so starving for a piece of bread. And she said to me, "When you come with this food box that says on the side, donated with love from Christians in America, there are no words for the joy it brings to my heart. Finally, the Jewish people are not alone. Finally, there are Christians in America who care about me. Christians in America are sending me this life, this bread, this food, this chicken. That shows me that there is hope for the future." And that's what the fellowship aims to do.
1: Many Holocaust survivors face serious health issues. Those in need of treatment or medication crisis can sometimes live far from a medical facility. When war or terror attacks take place in areas like Ukraine and throughout Israel, they cannot safely leave their homes. But thanks to Christians and your prayerful and financial support, the Fellowship is able to provide mobile clinics to help poor elderly Holocaust survivors receive the care they need.
6: This mobile clinic allows doctors to reach Holocaust survivors in their homes.
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12: Auschwitz, the site of 1.1 million Jews who were slaughtered, murdered simply for the crime of being Jewish.
25: 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We're witnesses of
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1: The fellowship was founded in 1983 by Rabbi Yekiel Eckstein, fulfilling his vision of building bridges of understanding between Christians and Jews. In his more than three decades of work, Rabbi Eckstein helped millions of needy Jews around the world, and he also encouraged millions of Christians to deepen their bonds with Israel and their biblical Jewish roots. It was in his beloved Holy Land of Israel where Rabbi Yekiel Eckstein passed away on February 6th, 2019.
15: In this rare audio recording, Rabbi Eckstein gives an important perspective on the Holocaust and how all of humanity should declare never forget and never again. Let's listen.
9: The Holocaust is not just a concept. The Holocaust happened at a real point in history to real people. I realize just how close the people are to us, and how the events could, God forbid, as much as we say never again, they could happen again. If Israel's enemies have their way, Jerusalem and the state of Israel would be obliterated and pushed into the sea and destroyed. We dare not let that happen. Not under our watch. Hatred and prejudice are not things that we are born with. Man, through his free choice, he chooses between good and evil. My friends, we are witnessing the rise of anti-Semitism around the world today.
10: The neighbors say, "We will poison you, dirty Jews." They say it openly.
9: Terrorist attacks.
13: Police say they were tortured and killed before the final shootout.
9: Time is not on our side. Every Jew who is in need of escaping from the forces of anti-Semitism, today there is an Israel that is the home for every Jew who flees there.
14: This inscription says that Jews should all be stabbed. Jid is a derogatory, negative word for Jew. This is the name that the Nazis called Jews when they put a yellow Star of David. It's the same now.
16: It's very hard to describe for someone in the West.
10: Absolutely.
16: The anti-Semitism that still lives here. Valentina is a mother of five children. And when they went out for one Shabbat in the synagogue, the neighbors, they broke the door, came in, and stole all what they have and left a note, "Dirty Jews, go out." The neighbors told them, "We will poison you, and you will all be dead. We will accomplish Hitler's task." "Hitler lives in our heart," Valentina's neighbor told her. And she's frightened now, so she has to live in fear, because they promise her that they will poison her.
9: The nuclear threats, the biological, the chemical threats that Israel is facing are growing. The amassing of missiles, of weapons against Israel has risen tremendously. Joshua said, "Who is for the Lord? Let him come with me." This is the moment of truth. This is the time when we need to take a stand with God, and when we need to stand strongly with the state of Israel.
15: The Bible says in the book of Isaiah, chapter 58, verse 7, "Share your food with the hungry, give shelter to the homeless. When you see the naked, clothe them." 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Many live alone, scared, and unseen, but God sees them. And today, God may be calling you to be their blessing.
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17: Christ commanded us to take care of the needy, and to obey God's word is what we need to be doing. And it's great that we have organizations like the International Fellowship of Christian Jews try to meet those needs, to open the eyes of people that want to help. You have to obey the word, but God gives us a compassion because of who he is. And that's the example that Christ gives us. You know, his whole ministry was about healing and helping and understanding people's needs. And that's what he encourages us to do through his word, is to understand the needy people. The people that are hurting, and to want to help is something that Christ gives us.
1: Did you know that in Isaiah chapter 58, the Lord gives 10 amazing promises to those who take action and help others less fortunate than themselves? God promises that his favor will shine on you, that your wounds will be healed, that he will always be with you, that he will save you, that he will protect you, that he will answer your prayers, that he will turn darkness into light, that he will guide you, that he will satisfy you with good things. And lastly, the 10th promise, that he will keep you strong and well.
15: 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That's the word NEVER to 91999.
19: 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God wants us to be there for them. 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I'm grateful that I'm able to help them in a way to where we can bless them. We can show the love of Christ. 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
23: 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That's the letter R, then F-O-R-H.com. My guest today is Dr. Trent Rogers of Cedarville University, one of the wonderful sponsors of the Plumb Line in a number of markets around the country. We'll talk about seminary and the Cedarville Theological Seminary from a biblical perspective on this edition of the Plumb Line. As a certified Kingdom Advisor, Tyler Dawson's mission is to guide clients in managing their resources through a biblical worldview rooted in wisdom, contentment, and eternal purpose. His financial philosophy reflects recognizing God's ownership of all things, purposeful spending, and lifestyle discernment, avoiding the burden of debt, investing with conviction and clarity, cultivating a legacy of joyful generosity. Serving with Van Deest Capital, Tyler helps clients embrace investments as tools for achieving God-given objectives utilizing biblically responsible investing. 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Freedom for Youth Ministries empowers youth across Iowa through the love of Jesus Christ to break out of bondage, discover their God-given talents, and lead transformed lives. If you'd like to be part of the solution to the problems youth today face, join Freedom for Youth in reaching out to our youth in Iowa and demonstrate your love for Jesus and for others by sharing your time and talents with the youth that Freedom for Youth serves. Simply visit freedomforyouth.org to get connected or look up Freedom for Youth on social media. On today's edition of The Plumb Line, I'm your host, Jay Rudolph. Dr. Trent Rogers, Dean of the School of Biblical and Theological Studies at Cedarville University, is my guest. We're discussing Cedarville's Theological Seminary and seminary education in general from a biblical worldview on The Plumb Line. As we concluded the last segment, Trent, we were talking about the lack of understanding and lack of application, maybe would be better put, regarding the sufficiency of the scriptures. And I've had a couple of guests that we spent the whole broadcast talking about that because they saw that as honestly the biggest problem in the church today. And I think you put it very well that if you're asked as a Christian, do I believe in the sufficiency of the scriptures? I think pretty much every Christian would say yes. But in practicality, and that's why I say application, do we really live that way, right?
0: Yeah, I think you're right. The sufficiency of scriptures is an easy doctrine to affirm. It's a harder doctrine to live out. And I think, you know, when it comes to training for pastoral ministry, probably where you see the sufficiency of scriptures most under attack is maybe in the, would you say, the public ministry of the word in preaching and the private ministry of the word in something like pastoral counseling.
23: Yeah, exactly. And I know I recall in that visit with those couple of guests where you spent the whole couple of broadcasts on that, and they brought that up too, that, yeah, you'll see those who claim to be quote-unquote Christian or biblical counselors, but you'll find that there's a little scripture, you know, sprinkled in here and there, but otherwise the typical secular psychology, you know, philosophies are what really rules.
0: Yeah, and that is, I think that's a problem endemic to many of our seminaries who claim to have a high view of scripture. But then when the rubber meets the road in how we train pastors, I think it's compromised, just to be frank. And when we teach counseling here, we teach it from the standpoint of the sufficiency of scripture. So, of course, there are a number of counseling organizations, and we're going to align ourselves more with those that are going to prioritize the scriptures as authoritative, which means also we're seeing the primary problem that counselees are facing is an issue of the heart, not just one of the body.
23: Exactly. Yeah. Yeah. And that's where you get into the application or practicality part of it, because if you're starting with a foundation that, you know, you've got this problem and we're going to provide these solutions and things to it, but the problem, the root problem, that being sin, and like you say, our hearts are desperately wicked and deceitful and all that Jeremiah says, if you're not starting with that understanding or that foundation, you're not going to be helping to address, you know, the root problem.
0: Yeah, and that's right. And how you address that, what is the remedy for the wicked heart? Is it merely medication, or is it merely behavior transformation, or is it merely coming into a better understanding of how past circumstances have shaped you? And we want to say, no, the key to heart reformation is repentance and the submission to God and the transformation of a spirit.
23: Yeah. Well, we got kind of down this road just by talking about what's been going on with a lot of seminaries. And we got to the point of talking about how the sufficiency of the scriptures not being really lived out or really believed at many of these seminaries is probably what has sent them down the track or the path that they're on. So that's what it really comes down to here, is that a lot of people look at it and they say, well, they started approving of gay marriage because, you know, the society started approving of it and they thought, you know, well, I should probably go along with it or whatever. But it's much deeper rooted than just, you know, one issue or one problem. It really has a foundational basis in a lack of belief in the sufficiency, the inerrancy, the authority of the scriptures.
0: Yeah, I agree with that. And as we mentioned, I think we see that expressed in how even a seminary might teach something like counseling, which we would see as the private ministry of the word, and how they would teach preaching, which we would see as the public ministry of the word. Is preaching to be primarily about stories and engagement, or is preaching primarily to be about helping people to encounter God through his word? And what we want to do is we want to train the students in the scriptures.
23: Yeah. Give us a little bit of an idea of what it looks like for a seminary education at Cedarville, maybe the typical courses that you take and just, you know, structure of it, things like that.
0: Yeah. So maybe we'll take the Master of Divinity program, for example. So our Master of Divinity program, we have an accelerated MDiv, which is a 3-year undergrad, 2-year grad program. And then we have an advanced MDiv where somebody comes out of any major and then transitions into the MDiv, and then a standard MDiv. Probably what's most popular with our students is that BA MDiv, the 3+2. In that BA MDiv, I mean, you think about, what do we emphasize? Well, they're going to take in that BA MDiv as a minimum 24 hours of Old Testament. They're going to take as a minimum 30 hours of New Testament, as a minimum 33 hours of theological studies and 41 hours of ministry and formation. So even in how we've organized the program, over 50 hours of that is specific exegesis classes in the scriptures. And that includes requirements of Greek and Hebrew, 9 hours of Hebrew as a minimum and 14 hours of Greek, which I think is really unique in current theological education. It wouldn't be unique in historic ways that we've trained pastors.
23: And I'm curious, this is my own curiosity here, of the typical student. Are you, I was just doing a quick look to see if the courses are available online. On the Plumline, we're promoting very heavily the online education through Cedarville, but I realize that's for the some of the undergraduate, graduate degrees, things like that. Is any of the seminary material online? Or?
0: Yes. So in the seminary, we have 2 degree programs. We have a Master's of Divinity degree. That is

0: degrees, although we do have more and a slightly more in the MTS degree.
1: Okay. The other part of my question with my curiosity there was ages here. Are you reaching primarily the traditional college age student or all ages or?
0: Yeah, so the average age of the MDiv is quite a bit different from the average age of the MTS. Our average age in the MDiv is very young. The vast majority of our students transition directly from their undergrad right into their Master's of Divinity degree. When it comes to the online MTS degree, the age range is much greater. People in their 20s to their 70s, it's a much more diverse population.
1: Okay, sure. That's kind of what I would anticipate. And just out of my own curiosity as well, and maybe the listeners too, what's the difference between these two? In other words, especially if I'm someone who's thinking that the Lord might be calling me to be a pastor, do I take the Master of Divinity or the Master of Theological Studies, or are they both good for that?
0: Well, they're both great degrees, but they are different degrees. So if somebody said, hey, I want to go into vocational ministry, I would say, do the MDiv if at all possible. I think the residential formation and the thoroughness of the training is exceptional. There's no way that we can get out of the MDiv what we do in the MTS, because the MTS is only 36 hours. So it's much more accessible in terms of length, and then also accessible in terms of its format of delivery being online. So I would say if you can do the MDiv, but the MTS also provides really good training. We've seen our students formed really well from that and have gone on to do great ministry.
1: Okay, great. Well, and so let's talk, as long as we're on this vein already, and you've hit some of this already, but you know, what distinctives, what things would set Cedarville apart here if someone were trying to decide what seminary should I go to? Why would they choose Cedarville?
0: I think what we lead with is the scriptures. So you know, our university and our seminary have the statement that we're for the word of God and the testimony of Jesus Christ. So we're laser focused on training students in the scriptures. I think another thing that's unique is that we have a church focus. We're training people for ministry, particularly ministry in the local church, so that embedded in like the MDiv program really is this idea of mentorship within the local church, and then an internship is predominantly done within the context of a local church. So I think we lead with these ideas of being Bible-focused and in the service of the church. And I think we have robust community and discipleship within the programs. So you know, we've got over 20 faculty members in our school. And you think about having 25 full-time faculty members and a number of part-time faculty members, that's a really favorable ratio. That's better than a 10-to-1 ratio for our graduate students. So we have a heavy discipleship focus and great accessibility to world-class professors.
1: Fantastic. Well, I certainly would encourage people tuning in of all ages to consider this. And again, the website, cedarville.edu/seminary. You can find lots more information there. And we've got another segment to come where we'll address some other facets of this in just a bit with my guest, Trent Rogers, Dean of the School of Biblical and Theological Studies at Cedarville University and Cedarville Theological Seminary, which is under that School of Biblical and Theological Studies. Thank you so much for spending some time with us. Don't go anywhere. We will be back with more. And I'd love to have you reach out and connect not only with Cedarville, as I've mentioned a few times, they're one of the wonderful sponsors of the Plumb Line. There are lots of other sponsors who make it possible for you to be hearing the broadcast on the radio. Ministries and Christian-owned businesses, financial advisors, lots of different sponsors. And so please reach out and connect with them. At the very least, say thanks to them for being a sponsor so you can hear the show on the radio. But also, if you can utilize their services or participate with their ministry, love to have you do that. We'll be right back.
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2: 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This is The Plumb Line. I'm your host, Jay Rudolph. My guest is Trent Rogers. And Trent, again, is the Dean of the School of Biblical and Theological Studies at Cedarville University, Cedarville Theological Seminary. We're talking about a seminary education from a biblical worldview. And I want to spend a little bit of time, Trent, in our final segment here, discussing the great need for pastors. We've already mentioned the need for seminary training and talked about how there aren't anywhere near as many good, solid, biblically grounded seminaries out there as there used to be. There are still a few, of course, Cedarville among those, and I could list off a few others. In fact, I've had different seminaries that have sponsored the Plumb Line over the three-plus years that the Plumb Line's been around, and I'm very thankful to those because those are super seminaries. So there are some out there, but there's a need for many, many more. You mentioned that very early in the broadcast because there is a need also for pastors all across the country. There's a great shortage, isn't there, of godly men to be pastors?
3: Yes, and that's a problem we're facing. The pastoral workforce, just to use frank terms, is aging. Most of the statistics are saying that the average pastor is mid to late 50s, and we frankly don't have enough young men pursuing local church ministry right now to meet that demand.
2: Yeah, what do we do about it then?
3: Well, we launch a seminary. I do think it does begin in the local church, making sure that we hold high the office and calling of pastor, and that we communicate to our young men the value of that office, and we prayerfully ask the Lord to raise up laborers for the harvest. And I think when a church identifies those young men called to ministry, we need to train them well. And I do think that a good foundation of training leads to longevity in ministry. So that would be another reason that I really support thorough training, because it provides that foundation on which you can build for a lifetime of ministry. But it starts with prayer. We have to ask the Lord to raise up laborers for the harvest.
2: Another difficult situation that I see a lot in my area is there are many, and granted, I live in a rural area of Iowa where this show is produced, of all places, but so it's not a surprise to see this, but there are many churches where the pastorate is a bivocational thing. Honestly, there really aren't a lot of churches even in my area that can afford a full-time pastor. So I don't know if you're seeing much of that, and if there's any, you know, if that even plays into any preparation of these young people that, hey, you might have to consider, you know, bivocational.
3: Yeah. And so one of the interesting terms that's developed is not just bivocational, but co-vocational. So the bivocational term used to be used that somebody would serve in two roles until maybe the church grew to a size, and then they would be able to quit their secular job and go full time in the pastorate. Now there's some people talking about co-vocational in the sense of they always intend to serve the church full time, or serve the church part time, and serve in another vocational context. That's become really a key to reaching new areas. So in church planting movements, for example, and also serving just small towns. You know, I'm from small town in rural Indiana, and not all the churches in that area are able to support a pastor full time. So I do think there are people that need to think in terms of co-vocational or bivocational ministries. But I would also say that those congregations are no less in need of faithful expository preaching than larger congregations. So I wouldn't have a lower view of that ministry. I'd want to see pastors in those settings equally prepared. Now I can tell you some unique ways that Cedarville is going about preparing people for that kind of ministry, if you want me to talk about that as well.
2: Yeah, go ahead. Let's take it that direction. Go ahead.
3: So let me just mention two ways. One way is going to be the advanced MDiv, and the other one's going to be the BA MDiv MBA pathway. So the BA MDiv MBA pathway is perhaps easiest. We've created a pathway so that over the course of 5 years, five calendar years, a student can get a bachelor's degree, a master's in divinity degree, and an MBA, a master's in business administration. And that happens through an accelerated pathway in which we're able to recognize some of the coursework from both of those programs as meeting requirements for the other program. And that positions a student really well to go into, say, like a church planting context, where they can go, they can have a business job, but they also have good theological foundation to serve the church in ministry. Another thing that we do at Cedarville is, because we have such a robust undergraduate population of students from a variety of majors. So we've got nursing, we've got pharmacy, we've got engineering, basically you name it, we've got that major. So a student that's majoring in, let's say, engineering, getting a four-year engineering degree, can also take what's called a pre-MDiv minor, because every student on campus at Cedarville has a Bible minor. They take the pre-MDiv minor, which is just a couple more classes. They qualify for an advanced MDiv. So in 2 years, they can do an MDiv degree, in which they would, at the end of that four-year undergraduate in engineering and 2 years of the advanced MDiv, they'd have both their engineering degree and an MDiv. Again, somebody really well-equipped to serve either bivocationally or co-vocationally.
2: Yeah. I was thinking as you were sharing that you know, the Apostle Paul was bivocational and making tents
3: That's
2: as
3: right.
2: well and things. So it's not something to be, sometimes, you know, you might look at it as being something to be ashamed of or something that, you know, I can't even do, you know, just the pastoral work that I've been called to. I have to do something else. Well, Paul had to as well. So it's not necessarily a bad thing. At the same time, though, I don't want to make this an excuse for, you know, I guess, how would I put this? Some churches, you know, probably are large enough and probably could support a full-time pastor, which I think is the ideal, really, where they can be, you know, fully and wholeheartedly committed to the ministry and work of the church. But, you know, the church, for whatever reason, they just, you know, maybe they don't give enough or whatever. Maybe they need to be spurred on in our conversation here to give more so you can have a full-time pastor.
3: Yeah, I mean, the worker is worthy of his wage. And I think Paul's pretty clear in a number of passages that you don't muzzle the ox while he treads out the grain, and that it's good to support people to give themselves full time to ministry. But he also, like you say, leverages his own trade in order to advance the gospel. So one of the things that has been encouraging for us to see is in church planting, we've seen churches send out a team of elders. So instead of just sending out one person who's kind of out there on his own, maybe they try to send out three elders in a group of church members. Well, a new church plant can't support three full-time pastors, but if they have at least two of those elders that are supported by secular jobs, then they really have a stable leadership structure from the beginning by having, you know, three pastors. But the church doesn't have the burden of supporting all of them as vocational pastors.
2: That's a really good point. I appreciate you bringing that up. Well, I've got about a minute left or so, and so I like to always leave that final minute or two to the guest to sum up and send the listeners home with what you want them to take from our conversation here, whether that be, you know, the importance of seminary training or, of course, I'll give another plug for Cedarville, great seminary, in just a minute here, but sum us up if you would.
3: I think we could focus on all the things that have changed in our culture, but there are some things that have not changed. God has spoken in his word, and there is a world desperately in need of hearing what God has said in his word, the saving message about Jesus Christ. As it pertains to seminary, we need young men well-prepared to minister this gospel in local churches, and we want to be a part of preparing people for that mission.
2: Yeah, and I would love everyone tuning in who might be in any way considering that, feeling the Lord prompting them as we've been talking here. Maybe the Lord's been prompting you to consider a seminary education or just a regular degree program. You can take those through Cedarville University as well. But we're specifically talking about the Cedarville Theological Seminary, and Trent Rogers, the Dean of the School of Biblical and Theological Studies, has been my guest. Thank you so much for being on with me again, Trent.
3: It was great to be on. I appreciate your ministry through this podcast.
2: And appreciate you. And cedarville.edu/seminary, the website you can go to. You could also go to cedarville.edu/plumbline and get to their website that way. And that way they know that you've come through hearing the mention of them on the Plumb Line, cedarville.edu/plumbline. 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
7: The following program, Bless Israel, is brought to you by the International Fellowship of Christians and Jews.
8: The Holocaust was the systematic persecution and murder of 6 million Jews by the Nazi state and collaborators from 1933 to 1945. Nazi Germany created tens of thousands of camps to imprison millions of Jewish men, women, and children. Of the 6 million Jews murdered, 1.5 million were children. This horrific event must be remembered today and every day.
9: Welcome to this special Bless Israel program titled Never Forget, Never Again, brought to you by the International Fellowship of Christians and Jews. Val is a Holocaust survivor who grew up in Lithuania. In the summer of 1940, Hitler's army began its assault on the Russian Empire. The Nazis immediately began to implement their racial laws against the Jewish population, depriving Jews of every basic human right.
7: On August 15, 1941, Val and his family were forced into a ghetto, surrounded by barbed wire and armed sentries.
10: On the 4th of October, the Nazis, the SS, marched into the ghetto. They surrounded our little ghetto hospital, and they set it on fire. Everybody who tried to escape was shot. So the choice was to burn alive or die in a hail of bullets. The other atrocity took place 3 weeks later. Again, the Nazis, the SS, they all marched into the ghetto. They selected 10,000. They took them away to the notorious execution place, and they were all murdered. For my family and for me, this was a defining event. That's when we lost our faith in humanity. Seeing all the facts, seeing all the evil, unhinged us. We couldn't cope with it. We were completely derailed. We don't know what to do, we don't know where to go, we don't know what's happening to us. The fact that ordinary, normal people could be turned into killers was a shocking realization for us. We had to take on board that the line between good and evil was a very flimsy one, a very thin one, and it was all too easy to indoctrinate ordinary people, indoctrinate ordinary people to turn from good into evil.
7: By 1944, the remaining Jews from Val's ghetto were herded into cattle wagons and taken into Germany to work as forced laborers, building factories for the production of German Messerschmitt jet fighters.
10: We knew, of course, they had a good idea that our life will be finished before we were liberated. Conditions were so bad that we did not expect to survive. We were very pessimistic. And we made a pledge obliging any survivor to bear witness. You see, we had that fancy idea that once we disclose how evil starts and how evil spreads, it will make a big impression and genocide won't happen again. Well, it was all wishful thinking, actually. I survived. I was one of the few. But it was just too traumatic to relive everything again and to talk about it. So, in common with most survivors, I kept silent. It was such a gruesome story, people could not believe it. But I was prompted by my children. They wanted to know, and they were asking difficult questions. Why don't we have grandparents, uncles and family like the other children? And why do you speak with a funny accent? So we decided, when the kids were about 8, 9, we have to tell them what happened to us. But we had a problem. How do you introduce a child to the idea of radical evil? So we had to modify our story to their maturity. So there you are. The long silence was broke, and we began talking about it.
9: Tens of thousands of elderly Holocaust survivors, just like Val Ginsberg, still live in abject poverty. Many are alone and cannot afford food or medicine.
7: But thanks to you, our Christian radio friends, the International Fellowship of Christians and Jews is able to provide a survival food box with nourishing food for one poor elderly Holocaust survivor in the final years of their life. 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
9: 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That's NEVER to 91999. At a Holocaust awareness event, President and Global CEO of the Fellowship, Yael Eckstein, shared how the organization is providing food boxes to poor, elderly Holocaust survivors, like Miriam.
12: She was one of the first Jewish people that the Nazis took in Germany, and she was brought to Auschwitz to build the camps with her own hands. And she said, "I was strong, that's why I survived, but I was the only survivor." And she explained to me how for years she lived on one piece of bread, one cup of tea, and worked 15 hours a day in the freezing cold snow, in the burning hot sun, and if you stop for 1 second, you get shot on sight. And she said, as we were walking back to our bunks, the Nazis would line up next to us and they would see our starving bodies, our exhausted minds, and we'd be walking, and they would start throwing loaves of bread at us. They'd be throwing chicken, they'd be throwing meat. And any person who would bend down to pick it up would get shot on sight. And they would sit there laughing. And they would watch their fellow Jews, their fellow workers, their friends, their family get shot because they were so starving for a piece of bread. And she said to me, "When you come with this food box that says on the side, donated with love from Christians in America, there are no words for the joy it brings to my heart. Finally, the Jewish people are not alone. Finally, there are Christians in America who care about me. Christians in America are sending me this life, this bread, this food, this chicken. That shows me that there is hope for the future. And that's what the Fellowship aims to do."
7: Many Holocaust survivors face serious health issues. Those in need of treatment or medication crisis can sometimes live far from a medical facility. When war or terror attacks take place in areas like Ukraine and throughout Israel, they cannot safely leave their homes. But thanks to Christians and your prayerful and financial support, the Fellowship is able to provide mobile clinics to help poor elderly Holocaust survivors receive the care they need.
13: This mobile clinic allows doctors to reach Holocaust survivors in their homes.
14: 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So we give them the medical care in their home.
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17: Auschwitz, the site of 1.1 million Jews who were slaughtered, murdered simply for the crime of being Jewish.
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7: The fellowship was founded in 1983 by Rabbi Yekiel Eckstein, fulfilling his vision of building bridges of understanding between Christians and Jews. In his more than three decades of work, Rabbi Eckstein helped millions of needy Jews around the world, and he also encouraged millions of Christians to deepen their bonds with Israel and their biblical Jewish roots. It was in his beloved Holy Land of Israel where Rabbi Yekiel Eckstein passed away on February 6th, 2019.
9: In this rare audio recording, Rabbi Eckstein gives an important perspective on the Holocaust and how all of humanity should declare never forget and never again. Let's listen.
20: The Holocaust is not just a concept. The Holocaust happened at a real point in history to real people. I realize just how close the people are to us, and how the events could, God forbid, as much as we say never again, they could happen again. If Israel's enemies have their way, Jerusalem and the state of Israel would be obliterated and pushed into the sea and destroyed. We dare not let that happen. Not under our watch. Hatred and prejudice are not things that we are born with. Man, through his free choice, he chooses between good and evil. My friends, we are witnessing the rise of anti-Semitism around the world today.
8: The neighbors say, "We will poison you, dirty Jews." They say it openly.
20: Terrorist attacks.
0: Police say they were tortured and killed before the final shootout.
20: Time is not on our side. Every Jew who is in need of escaping from the forces of anti-Semitism, today there is an Israel that is the home for every Jew who flees there.
21: This inscription says that Jews should all be stabbed. Jid is a derogatory, negative word for Jew. This is the name that the Nazis called Jews when they put a yellow Star of David. It's the same now.
22: It's very hard to describe for someone in the West. The anti-Semitism that still lives here. Valentina is a mother of five children. And when they went out for one Shabbat in the synagogue, the neighbors, they broke the door, came in, and stole all what they have and left a note, "Dirty Jews, go out." The neighbors told them, "We will poison you, and you will all be dead. We will accomplish Hitler's task." "Hitler lives in our heart," Valentina's neighbor told her. And she's frightened now, so she has to live in fear because they promise her that they will poison her.
20: The nuclear threats, the biological, the chemical threats that Israel is facing are growing. The amassing of missiles, of weapons against Israel has risen tremendously. Joshua said, "Who is for the Lord? Let him come with me." This is the moment of truth. This is the time when we need to take a stand with God and when we need to stand strongly with the state of Israel.
9: The Bible says in the book of Isaiah, chapter 58, verse 7, "Share your food with the hungry. 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Many live alone, scared, and unseen, but God sees them. 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
1: Christ commanded us to take care of the needy, and to obey God's word is what we need to be doing. And it's great that we have organizations like the International Fellowship of Christian Jews try to meet those needs, to open the eyes of people that want to help. You have to obey the word, but God gives us a compassion because of who he is. And that's the example that Christ gives us. You know, his whole ministry was about healing and helping and understanding people's needs. And that's what he encourages us to do through his word, is to understand the needy people, the people that are hurting. And to want to help is something that Christ gives us.
7: Did you know that in Isaiah chapter 58, the Lord gives 10 amazing promises to those who take action and help others less fortunate than themselves? God promises that his favor will shine on you, that your wounds will be healed, that he will always be with you, that he will save you, that he will protect you, that he will answer your prayers, that he will turn darkness into light, that he will guide you, that he will satisfy you with good things. And lastly, the 10th promise, that he will keep you strong and well.
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5: Hi, this is Dave Olson. I'm the senior leader of Heartland Church located in Ankeny, Iowa. 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
6: All right, we want to get into the Word this morning. If you would turn with me to Luke chapter 3. Luke chapter 3. We are in the middle of a series. Well, I don't know middle. I don't know how long this is. We might be on the way front end. We might be still doing this when it goes over to 2030. But we're in a series on foundations. And our text that we're using is Hebrews chapter 6. And the author says, let us leave the foundational teachings, the elementary teachings, and not lay again a foundation. Now you just pause there. You say, well, Pastor, then why are we doing this? Because we need to make sure that the foundation has been laid. We don't want to keep having to lay it, but we want to make sure it is laid because we want a firm foundation. Jesus made this promise. Those who build their house on this teaching will have their house built upon the rock. And when the storms of adversity come, that house will stand. So we want to assure that we have a firm foundation, individually and corporately. And so we're looking at this. So in Hebrews 6, he gives six planks or three pairs of planks to this foundation. There's repentance from acts that lead to death, faith in God. There is instructions in baptisms and the laying on of hands. And then there's the resurrection of the dead and eternal judgment. And there are those are three pairs. Repentance and faith go together. Instructions in baptisms and the laying on of hands go together. Now I want you to think about this. This is foundational. How many of you think about laying on of hands as some foundational teaching in the New Testament? Not many of us. But from a biblical perspective, the laying on of hands is a foundational doctrine. Well, what does that mean? How does that apply to us? What's the purpose of the laying on of hands? I'm going to tell you, it's more than merely praying for the sick. That is included. But this is a foundational doctrine. We're going to look at that. And it really does have to do with the instructions in baptisms, okay? And we're gonna look at that in the days to come. And then we will get into the resurrection of the dead and eternal judgment is the final pair that we're going to look at. And those two go together. But right now we're looking at instructions in baptisms that Paul addresses. Some translations will translate that in washings, and there's a reason. Some will tie it in with the Old Testament washings, ceremonial washings, and I believe that there is an application there, but the literal word is baptisms. And I believe that there's a there the because it's a foundational doctrine, the author is trying to stress to us the necessity of understanding the purpose of baptisms. Now, this is interesting because in Hebrews 6, it explicitly says instructions in baptisms, plural. But if you go to Ephesians chapter 4, Paul makes this statement. There is one Lord, one faith, one baptism. So what gives? If Paul says there's one baptism, some people say Paul wrote Hebrews. They're wrong. You'll see when we get to heaven. But I personally don't think he wrote it. I think maybe Apollos did. It's written in a different way. And even some of the perspectives on theology are a little different. Not that they're contradictory, but they look at it from different angles. And the writer of Hebrews has a revelation of Judaism and of the Jewish religion that Paul doesn't seem to carry to that extent. So when Paul looks at one baptism, what Paul does is he joins these baptisms together. Now, the fact is you could make an argument for five separate baptisms as outlined in the New Testament. There is the baptism of John, which is clearly a baptism of repentance. Then there is Christian baptism. We see this in Romans chapter 6. Paul begins to unpack this. And whereas with John, we're baptized in water into repentance, in Christian baptism, according to Romans 6, we're baptized in water into Christ's death. Something different. And it's not that we leave John's baptism. It's that we build upon it. It's incorporated. John was preparing the way for the Lord. And so we add to this baptism this element of we're baptized into the death of Christ. There's also the baptism of the Holy Ghost and fire. And then, you could say baptism of the Holy Spirit, baptism of fire, depending on how you look at that. We're going to get into that. Not this week, but it's coming. And then there is also a symbolic but very real baptism of suffering. Jesus told his disciples, can you drink the cup that I will drink? Can you be baptized in the baptism I'm baptized with? He was talking about a baptism of suffering. So what we're going to be looking at today is really from the Pauline's perspective, how there's one baptism, water baptism and spirit baptism are joined as two sides to one coin. And so it's that one baptism. Did we pray yet? Okay, let's do that. I apologize. We were in a service earlier, and I'm, trying to figure out if that was from this morning or right now. So, Father, we just pray right now, God, that you would instruct us. And Lord, I ask, God, that over this whole series, Father, that you would lay a foundation in our hearts. Not merely information, but let it be transformation. Let it show up in our everyday life. And Father, I ask that you would give us great light and understanding so that some of these things that have been empty traditions would take on fresh life and we would be able to enter into the good of those things. In Jesus' name, amen. All right. So let me throw out a couple verses to you. 1 Corinthians, rather. 1 Corinthians chapter 10. Listen to this. This is interesting. For I do not want you to be ignorant. This is verse 1. I do not want you to be ignorant of the fact, brothers, that our forefathers were all under the cloud and that they passed through the sea. Verse 2, they were all baptized into Moses in the cloud and in the sea. So Paul says that the Israelite people, the old covenant people of God, went through a baptism. But it was a dual baptism. They were baptized in the cloud and in the sea. And so, but not only that, they were baptized into Moses. Because every covenant has its covenant representative. And so in the old covenant, the covenant representative, the federal head of that covenant was Moses. So much so that sometimes you read in passages, it'll say, and Moses said, and it's speaking of the law of God. Because it's being attributed to Moses, even though he got it from God, they're recognizing Moses as the federal head of that covenant. So they're baptized into Moses in two ways, in the cloud and in the sea. In the new covenant, we are baptized into the federal head of our covenant, Jesus, the living Son of God. We're baptized into Christ, in water, and in the Spirit. So if you look at this in the Old Covenant, when they went through the Red Sea, that signified their water baptism. They left the old, the wandering, Egypt and the, not wandering, but they went into that, but the Egypt, the slavery of Egypt behind, and they came through the waters, and then they were led by a cloud by day and fire by night. And it represented the leading of the Spirit in their life, that is to come to us, through the baptism in the Spirit. So we are baptized in water and the sea and the cloud of the Spirit. And it's not a coincidence that that cloud would show up as fire by night. And it's that baptism of the Spirit and of fire. It's fascinating to me. You look at the symbolism that's only the brilliant mind of God could have woven all of this together. In the Old Covenant, there was the sacrificial lamb at the Passover. Then they were delivered from Egypt as they painted the blood on the doorpost. I know some of you are already seeing Charlton Heston in your mind. They're painted on the wall, and then they're delivered from Egypt, from slavery. All through the Old Testament, scholars have always preached on how Egypt symbolizes the world. Slavery symbolizes our sin, and we're delivered through the blood, the new covenant lamb, Jesus Christ. And then 50 days later, they went to Mount Sinai, and if you remember, Moses received the tablets of stone, and it's so vivid. Charlton, you got to admit, that was a good movie, okay? And that flaming finger, Moses, and it's carving all that. And Moses is, and he's so dramatic. He's always kind of walking flexed, you know. And it was a little overdone, but you know, they kept the drama to it. And so they receive the law that was to show them how to live. In the new covenant, we have the Passover, Jesus Christ is sacrificed for us. We're delivered from the bondage of slavery in sin. And 50 days later, it is Pentecost. Pentecost was the Feast of Harvests, where there's also this, we don't have time to get into this, but there's this empowerment for the harvest. You shall be witnesses for me when the Spirit comes upon you. But the other element of this Pentecostalism is that he comes upon us, and from then on, we're not led by the law, we're led by the Spirit. He writes it on our heart. And so now, rather than Moses hiding his face, it's we stand there, God writes it on our heart, and we're led by the Spirit, the cloud by day and the fire by night. And Paul says, keep in step with the Spirit. Don't grieve the Spirit. We learn to follow after him. It's a beautiful symbolism. But in this passage in 1 Corinthians, Paul ties these two things together. He said in the old covenant, they were baptized in the sea and in the cloud. In the new covenant, we're baptized in water and in the Spirit. We see this in our great example, King Jesus himself. When he goes down in the water, he leaves his self-life behind, not his sin. He had no sin, but he did have the will. He had the ability to live his own life had he wanted to. But Jesus yielded to the Father, submitted himself to the baptismal waters, and came up. And what happened? The Spirit came upon him, and he was led by the Spirit. It never talks about Jesus being led by the Spirit until he went in the water. And so the biblical formula is we go down in the water and we come up and the Spirit comes upon us. And in that sense, it is Paul's one baptism.

As the people were in expectation and were all questioning in their hearts concerning John, whether he might be the Christ, John answered them all, saying, I baptize you with water, but he who is mightier than I is coming, the strap of whose sandals I am not worthy to untie. He will baptize you with the Holy Spirit and fire. His winnowing fork is in his hand to clear his threshing floor and to gather the wheat into his barn, but the chaff he will burn up with unquenchable fire. Then verse 18, or yeah, 18, I was going to say 13. These are new glasses, but no. So with many other exhortations, he preached good news to the people. So in saying that, Luke is stressing that this is part of the gospel. We know that the gospel, the proclamation of the good news, is the entry point into the kingdom. It's the door frame or the threshold you need to step over and embrace the gospel. And just like in Hebrews, it says instructions in baptisms is a foundational principle. Luke says the same thing, that in coming into the kingdom, when Luke was preaching about, or not Luke, but John was preaching about these things, this was included in the gospel. It says, with other words, he proclaimed the good news. Literally, that word is gospel. That's why early Pentecostals referred to themselves as full gospel. Anybody remember those days? We got, you know, my dad pastored a little church. It was simply called the Full Gospel Church. And some people react to that. Well, what are you saying? I'm preaching a half gospel? I'm just telling you what the word says, that this is a foundational truth that is connected to the entry point. It's foundational, and the baptism in the Spirit as well as baptism in water is one of the first works. And if you have not been baptized in water or you have not been baptized in the Spirit, I want to invite you to do so, because these are the first works. And you want to make sure you have the foundation firmly laid. Now, I guarantee there are people in this room that have been walking with Jesus for quite some time, but have yet to be baptized in water. Because in their mind, they're thinking, really? We're still doing that? We're getting up in public and getting in the water, coming up soaked, ruining our hairdos in public as some religious rite? And I'm telling you, yes, we're still doing that. And we need to understand why. But I'll tell you the first reason why is because God said so. And he's smarter than us. There is a reason that God has us going into the water, because of the rich prophetic picture that that gives to us of what God is doing in the baptismal waters. And so John, in preaching about what he does and what Jesus does, he both joins these things together. He compares them, or he connects them, and he contrasts them. He says, listen, guys, what I do with water, the one coming after me is going to do with the Spirit. And it's a vivid prophetic picture for you and I. Now, he's literally enacting a parable. The word parable, literally in the Greek that we translate parable, it means to throw alongside. And the concept is this. God's ways are higher than our ways. God, the kingdom of God is beyond our comprehension initially. So God wants to invite us in to give us light and understand. He wants to teach us his ways. The way he does that is he said, hey, I'm going to throw alongside something you do understand. So it will give you insight into something you don't understand. The kingdom of heaven, you don't understand it. Well, it's like a farmer who went out to sow some seed. Study farming, you'll get some insight into the kingdom. And John is doing the same thing. He says, listen, what I do with water, the one coming after me, I'm not even worthy to untie this guy's shoes. He is going to do what I do with water with the Holy Ghost and fire. You will go down, you will be submerged, you will come up dripping and saturated with the Holy Spirit and fire. It is a vivid picture of what Jesus is going to do. So he says, listen, I'm doing the water. Jesus is going to do the Spirit. They're connected, but they're also contrasted because of what's going to happen. And so we'll get into this in some later days about this baptismal formula all through Scripture. Because there are people who believe that you are baptized in the

0: Spirit at the moment of conversion. And I understand scripturally why they believe that. And there's one key passage that brings them to that conclusion. The problem is it's being misinterpreted. And I'm going to show you from the Word of God where how that is to be interpreted, because the baptism in the Holy Spirit is separate from and subsequent to your salvation. There are many people who are born again, heaven as their destination. The Spirit of God resides in them, but he's yet to come upon them. They have not been baptized in the Spirit. And one of the reasons that that happens is that people have been taught that when you get saved, you're baptized in the Spirit at the moment of your conversion. But it's very clear from the book of Acts, as well as this problem passage. I'm not going to tell you what it is because you know Turner. We'll look at this in the days to come. But I'm going to show you how those are two separate things. There are people in the New Testament that were saved, baptized in water, but the Spirit had not yet come upon them. Now, there are people who say, well, no, you shouldn't get your doctrine from the narrative passages. Only get your doctrine from the epistles. Okay, I'll take that. Then I'm going to take my doctrine from the epistle that says all Scripture, including the narrative passages, are inspired by God and profitable for doctrine, which brings me right back to the narrative passages. Okay, I'm being a smart aleck, but you know what I'm saying. Okay, so he says he's going to baptize us in the Spirit and with fire. And I would propose to you that water baptism and Spirit baptism are the one baptism that Paul is speaking of. Water baptism, let me read this to you. Water baptism is not just something we do out of mindless obedience to simply go through the motions. It is the expression of a zealous desire to lay to rest our former way of life. Scripture is very clear. Water baptism is a burial. And it's us having a revelation of our life apart from Christ. And when we see it for what it is, there's something that rises up within us that agrees with heaven and says, I deserve judgment. And I want to lay to death that old man. In Christ, I've been crucified with him, but I want to have a funeral. I want to lay this man to rest. Some of you will remember Miss Sandra Collier. Her and Quimby Collier were on staff with us for a number of years. I worked for Quimby early on in ministry, and he worked for me at the end. And he would often tell me, "I'm so glad I was nice to you because he was working for me." But Quimby and Sandra were a wonderful couple, and they were a breath of fresh air into my life. I understood repentance. But I didn't understand faith. I understood I wanted to leave my old life, but I had no concept of the new life God invited me into. I knew I'd been translated from darkness, but I didn't understand I'd been translated into the kingdom of his dear son. And then this happy, charismatic couple came bouncing into my life, prophesying over people. People get healed and delivered everywhere they were. I've seen Sandra just hug people and watch them go through deliverance. She'd walk up to people and, oh, my, what is this? And she would, I just saw a picture of you when you were 14. You were wearing this. And they would start weeping. And she's just an amazing woman of God. And so I began to try to learn everything I could from this couple. And one of the interesting things that Sandra shared with me one time, she said early on in her walk with God, as she was praying one day, she would set aside the morning just to worship. And the Lord showed her a vision of herself, and she was carrying a dead body. She was carrying this corpse of her old person, her pre-Christ person. And the Lord said, arise and be baptized and bury that old man. She was walking around trying to carry the old man. And she needed to have this understanding and this experience. I'm going to lay that person to rest. And I can point to the day of my funeral. I no longer live, but Christ lives in me. And there was this laying to rest. And so in water baptism, we go down into the water and we leave that old person behind. But when we come up out of the waters, the Spirit of God coming on us is imparting to us the resurrection power to walk this thing out. And there is power that comes through the baptism in the Holy Spirit. It's the other side of this baptism. And it's not sufficient just to have to lay that old man in the grave to come up with nothing to replace it. God has not left us to ourselves. He wants to come on us in power to be led by the cloud by day and the fire by night. He wants us to keep in step with the Spirit. And the Pentecostal baptism that we talk about, most Pentecostals talk about the power to be a witness. And that's valid. That's one expression of the baptism of the Holy Spirit. That's the outward expression. But there is very clearly an inward expression that puts to death the misdeeds of the flesh, is how Paul puts it. So we're empowered to live in a holy life and empowered to impart it to others. But it's the resurrection power that comes upon us. And the tragedy is that a lot of believers have been baptized in water, but they've never been baptized in the Spirit because they've never been taught to ask for it. But Jesus himself said to his disciples, they'd spent 3 years in the best ministry school this side of heaven. Jesus was their instructor. It's a pretty good teacher. And after 3 years of their discipleship under Jesus' tutelage, he said, guys, this is a paraphrase, guys, don't even think about ministry. You ain't ready until you've been endued with power from on high. And that is the second expression of this one baptism that Paul is talking about. So just like Jesus, we're to go down in the water and come up in the Spirit. So water baptism is not just something we do out of mindless obedience, simply to go through the motions. It is an expression of a zealous desire to lay to rest our former way of life. It is a response to God. It is an act of repentance, a public renunciation of former allegiances. It is to echo Jesus' cry on the cross, "Into your hands I commit my spirit." And we embrace the death and burial of baptism, fully trusting him with our future, whatever that may hold. That is the idea of baptism, that it's his now. We are dead to the right to rule our own life. From now on, I told one of my kids this morning, I was encouraging one of my children, and I said, okay, this is what you need to pray about, and understand, you are not your own, you were bought with the price. And you need to ask your master, what would you have me do about this area of my life? Because you don't get to call the shots, he does. I would have, when he was littler, I would have said, you ask your dad, but he's an adult. So I said, hey, you ask your master. That's the idea behind baptism.
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0: Hello, and welcome to Just in Time Ministries with Pastor Rhonda Penquite. We have more power and authority in Christ than we know, and when we learn to act on it in faith, God guarantees our success. So let's join Rhonda as she teaches us how to walk in victory.
1: The other gospel is about transforming the house, completing the house. We have been given the power to complete and transform the house. And we've been given the power to transform it because we are the theosis species. That's why the angels are in heaven like, God, what is man that you care about him? What is man that you go visit him? We are the theosis species. We're one with him. Angels aren't. So don't let them call you an angel because that's put down. Just saying. See, theosis is a joined, unified life with God where you don't lose yourself, but you fully share in his nature, intelligence, and love. And we can have wisdom and comprehension and all those things, everything that he is. Because we're joint heirs, we are one with him, we have the capacity to ascend and transcend this world. Whew, this is good stuff. Gregory of Nazianzus said, "Let us become as Christ is, since Christ became as we are. Let us become gods for his sake, since he became man for our sake." Well, you know, they wanted to run Jesus off a cross for saying something similar. You know, what would happen if the gospel we preach from now on is becoming gods, oh my goodness, that's just heresy, is it? Jesus didn't think it was. Romans 12:2 says, transform your life by renewing your mind in Christ. Well, when it says transform, and we're talking about all these things, kind of puts a little different perspective on the verse, doesn't it? Transform is more than just going from being a bad person to a good person, from thinking bad thoughts to good thoughts. It's transfigured. It's transporting. It's going in and out of dimensions and heavens. Woo! It's becoming like God. John 10:34 said, Jesus answered them. Now the Pharisees are after him because he said some things. And Jesus answered them, is it not written in your law? I have said you are gods. Well, he's quoting Psalm 82:6. I have said you are gods, and all of you are children of the Most High. God said that. Are you going to argue with God? No, I'm not. You're God. I'm not. No. God just said you are. See, the Pharisees couldn't argue with Jesus because they knew it was written in that law. They knew that we are the God species. And the maturing of the sons of God that all creation is groaning for is that we resonate sound and frequencies. We emanate the fullness of Christ to the point where we can plumb, for all you plumbers out there and builders, that we can plumb the depths of God just like his spirit does. Woo! Take a deep dive. See, the Spirit searches the depths of God, and because we are joined to the Spirit, we also can search the depths of God, which is another reason we can think the thoughts of God, and we can come up higher and do the things of God, come up higher, because we have been given the mind of Christ, and that's why we've been given, because we need the mind of Christ to comprehend all these things and do what Jesus did. Woo! We need his mind to apply the deep things of God. Guess what? Okay, all you techies out there. We are the search engine of divine consciousness. Relate to that. We are the search engine of divine consciousness. So another thing we need to correct is John 3:16. For God so loved the world. For God so loved what? The cosmos. It's not the planet. It's the cosmos. Think about this. The Greek word is cosmos. For God so loved the cosmos. And like I said, whenever you see the word world in the New Testament, think cosmos. We've been brainwashed into thinking planet Earth, and it's not. It's cosmos. See, when Adam fell, it sent a frequency of death. There's a death frequency. Frequencies can heal or kill. There was an episode in some, I don't know, series that I saw where a guy kept hearing these frequencies and the city council wouldn't listen to him. So he's kidnapping him and he's strapping him in and he's wearing these frequencies at him that are deadly. So even in TV, they're showing us frequencies can be deadly. Well, and we had stories coming out of Venezuela, out of Caracas, when they went in and took Maduro. They had sound frequencies that the soldiers just fell down, and then when they got up, they were sick, and they were throwing up and were nauseous. So sound frequencies are real. And when Adam fell, it sent a sound frequency of death into this house, into this cosmos, and Jesus came and restored all things to the way it was before the fall, before that death frequency was released. And as Adam was before the fall, we are now the architects of this house. See, he was the architect of this house until he fell. Jesus came and restored all things. Adam was immortal at that point. He was to eat of the tree of life to become eternal. But in the immortal state that he was in, he could go either way. Well, he chose the wrong way. But Jesus came and restored all of that. Whew, and so now we are the architects of this house, of this cosmos. And everything in it is a result of what we have built. It's trying to change what we've been building. We're going to tear down the old, clean it up, and build it right. See, we are to shepherd and cultivate the beauty of heaven in this cosmos, in this dimension. Your will be done on earth as it is in heaven. We're to have the days of heaven on earth. See, the frequency of sin is death. When you sin, you send it out. When you sin, you send out a frequency. And it's a death frequency. When you walk in love, you're sending out a life frequency. When you walk in the fruit of the Spirit, you're sending out life frequencies. You know, we talked about how that guy was saying, don't drink the water sitting beside you. If you have been saying bad things, negative things, ungodly things, gossipy things about other people, because the water has memory and you drink it into yourself. Well, don't we pray every week that the enemy falls into the traps that he set for us? He falls into his own traps? Subtle, subtle, subtle, the ways that it happens, huh? Because people are falling into their own traps. We've all done it. We're not doing it anymore. We're waking up, wising up. Ooh, the power of death and life is in your tongue. So what's the purpose of the church? Well, Ephesians 3:10 tells us, with the intent that now unto the principalities and powers in where? Heavenly places. I guess you could say cosmos, huh? But in the heavenly places might be known through the church the manifold wisdom of God. Our purpose, the church's purpose, is to show these evil principalities and powers in the heavenly the manifold wisdom of God. Well, to do that, we better know what these words mean. We're taking the manifold wisdom of God to the principalities and powers in the heavenly realms. Did you know Romans 1:8? Let me read that to you. That's so good. First, I thank my God through Jesus Christ for all of you, because the report of your faith is made known to all the world, to all the what? To all the cosmos. So guess what? The cosmos is our audience. The cosmos, well, we got a great cloud of witnesses. Right? See, we're to set our sights on things above. And what happens if you set your sights higher? You go higher. That's why people with a poverty mentality never get out of poverty. That's why people with certain mentalities that hold them back never get out of them. That's why when Moses led the people out of Egypt, they were out of Egypt, but they never let Egypt get out of them. Woo! I tell you, I lived in the hood. I got out of the hood, and the hood is out of me. I'm Jesus. I'm in the kingdom. I want the kingdom in me. Woo! I know what people were thinking when they saw my little house over there. I know. They also knew, not for long. I also knew, NFL, not for long. I had a plan. I had a vision. I had a unction in my heart. I had a desire in my heart. And God fulfills the desires of the righteous. And I wake up every morning now, and before I even get out of bed, I look out the window, and I say, thank you, Jesus. Because I learned that on which I set my sights is what I will achieve. Is what I will make happen because of the power of words and frequencies of words. That's why I'm getting younger all the time. Getting younger all the time. I just have to go out and prove it on the pickleball court. Playing with and against these guys that are a lot younger than me. And now they just roll their eyes. One guy was so amazed at a shot I hit, and he's like, did you see that? And the guy goes, he rolls his eyes, yeah, that's Rhonda. So now, they just roll their eyes, yeah, that's how she does, that's how she plays. But it's a testimony, and it's all praise to God, all glory to God. I think really God or Jesus, Holy Spirit, somebody likes to play pickleball because they're hitting some shots and getting to some shots and doing some things that I'd be like, that couldn't have been me. Oh, Christ in me, the hope of glory. Oh, praise God. What would happen on earth if we were showing the manifold wisdom of God to the principalities and powers in the heavenly places? We'd be getting them under control because what's going on in the heavenly places is what manifests on earth. Say law. And since this is what we are to be doing, we need to have a vast comprehension of the meaning of the words. So manifold is many and varied, having many features and forms, wrought in various colors, diversified, intricate, complex, and many-sided. Now, the difference between God's diversity and the devil's diversity, get this straight, because I know he wants to make confusion. Well, Rhonda, you just said diversity wasn't our strength. The devil's diversity is not our strength. He is dividing and conquering and getting us to fight against each other. God's diversity is that we each bring our own special skills and talents and beauty and wonder and creativity and architectural design together in one purpose. We're on the same page. So just like the devil has tongues and God has tongues, the devil has diversity and God has diversity. Are we straight on that? Okay. Ooh, Holy Spirit was real strong on me on that the other day. Wow. So diversify. Well, and it goes along with what the scripture says. Well, what if your whole body was an eyeball? How would you digest any food? How would you live? If your whole body was a brain, what would keep it alive and sustain it? If your whole body was a stomach, what would be the purpose? You know.
2: 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Thank you for joining us today. You are here for just such a time as this, so go forth in the power of His might and possess all that is yours in Christ Jesus.
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2: So if you would open your Bibles tonight to Romans, the third chapter, verse 21, we're just going to follow the Holy Spirit in what we share tonight. Romans, the third chapter. But now the righteousness of God without the law is manifested, being witnessed by the law and the prophets, even the righteousness of God, which is by faith of Jesus Christ unto all and upon all them that believe, for there is no difference. For all have sinned and come short of the glory of God. Now you'll notice every sinner's heard that quoted to him 1,000 times, more or less. And you know, we kind of beat the poor sinner over the head with that. But all in the world, Paul is saying, is we all came out of the same boat. There's none of us any different from others. All have sinned and come short of the glory of God. But he's teaching righteousness here. He says, being justified freely by his grace through the redemption that is in Christ Jesus, whom God has set forth to be the propitiation through faith in his blood, to declare his righteousness for the remission of sins that are past through the forbearance of God. To declare, I say it this time, his righteousness, that he might be just and the justifier of him that believeth in Jesus. Where is boasting then? It is excluded. By what law? Of works? Nay, but by the law of faith. I want to talk to you a little bit about the law of faith. Now, you might look at that and say, well, now, really, Brother Capps, that doesn't mean that faith is a law. But now, come on down to verse 31. It says, do we then make void the law through faith? God forbid. We establish the law. Now, we know he's not talking about establishing the law of the old covenant. He is talking about establishing the law of the new covenant. And the law of the new covenant is faith. Faith is the law of the new covenant. Through faith, you enter into grace. It is impossible to enter into the grace of God without faith. You're right there in the fourth chapter. Look at chapter 5, verse 1 and 2. Therefore, being justified by faith, we have peace with God through our Lord Jesus Christ, by whom also we have access by faith into this grace wherein we stand. In other words, you can't get into God's grace any way other than through faith. It's through faith. It's not by works of the law anymore. It's through faith in believing that what Jesus did accomplished it for us, and we believe in that. We confess that Jesus is Lord, and therefore we become the righteousness of God. It's not our righteousness, it's his righteousness. But now here's the point I want you to see in this, that faith is a law. It's a law of God. Now, we talked about this in the other session, that Mark, the 11th chapter, verse 23, Jesus tells you how the law of faith works. Whosoever shall say to the mountain, to the problem, to the situation that you face, be removed, be cast into the sea, shall not doubt in his heart, but shall believe that those things, not just what he said to the mountain, but those things which he saith daily, shall come to pass, then he shall have. I like to say it this way, eventually he shall have whatsoever he saith. Won't happen overnight. It won't happen in a few days, but it's a way of life. Now, that is the way the law of faith works. Then Jesus said in Luke, the 17th chapter, if you had faith as a seed, you would say to the sycamine tree. Now, what in the world did the sycamine tree have to do with it? It was just an obstacle in the path of the disciples. The problems that you face in life, the situations that you face in life. You may be facing financial adversity, a financial mountain, a physical problem in your life that is a mountain to you. Jesus said, say to it, you won't hinder me any longer. You'll be a thing of the past. And if you believe and doubt not in your heart, eventually he shall have whatsoever he saith. Therefore. Now when you find the word therefore, stop and find out what it's there for. It's a conjunction. It connects these two verses together. Therefore, because this is a law of faith, it will work also in prayer. Therefore, whatsoever things you desire, when you pray, believe that you receive them, and you shall have them. But when you pray, you believe. What do you believe? That you receive them. One translation says, have received, past tense. Why? Because we believe. And he that believeth hath. Doesn't mean he has it in his possession. It means in the spirit world, it's considered done, granted. Now you remember in the other session we talked about the Apostle Paul said all the promises of God are yes and amen. God never says no to a promise that he's already said yes to. But if there's not faith involved, you have no access to that. Faith is the law that causes all of these things, all of the provisions of God to be unlocked to you. They're yours. 2 Peter says that all things, God has given us all things that pertain to life and godliness. How? Through the knowledge. See, if you don't know about it, you couldn't possibly have faith for it. Because faith cometh by hearing. How does he give us all things? Through the exceeding great and precious promises. And Paul said, he's already said yes to all these promises. Therefore, faith is absolutely necessary to enter into the provisions that God has made. Now you see this even in the Old Testament. And God instigated this law under the Old Covenant. There was not a whole lot taught about faith under the Old Covenant. They just believed God and it was imputed to them for righteousness. But there was nothing under the Old Covenant that told him how to operate in this law. But it says that God told Joshua what to do. He said, don't let the word depart out of your mouth, of the book of the law. That was all the word they had, see. Don't let it depart out of your mouth, but meditate therein day and night, that thou mayest observe to do all that's written therein. Now the word meditate means to mutter, speak to oneself. In other words, confession. Confess what the word says. Say what God said. Why? Because it'll create that image inside you. And that image burned into the human spirit, what the Bible calls, James calls it, engrafted. Receive with meekness the engrafted word. When that word becomes a part of you, then you become fully persuaded that what God said is exactly what you're going to experience. Now that's why the devil wants you to quote and say what he said, because it'll become engrafted into your spirit to where what he says will be exactly what you'll live out in reality of your life. There is a law that governs this. You may wish it didn't work, but it does. Everything in the scriptures point to it. Jesus taught much about it. Go with me to Matthew's gospel, the 15th chapter, and listen to what Jesus said. Verse 11, Matthew 15, verse 11. Now see, they had a big deal over the fact they didn't wash their hands, you know, before they ate. And Jesus said in verse 11, not that which goeth into the mouth defileth a man, but that which cometh out of the mouth, this defileth a man. Verse 18, but those things which proceed out of the mouth come forth from the heart, they defile the man. Now, the things that come out of the mouth defile the man. Words spoken. You know why it defiles? Is because it enters into your spirit. Words that you speak. See, if faith cometh by hearing the word of God, then faith in you is going to come by hearing your words. Are you listening to me now? Now let me show you a parallel here. I know that you know this, but do you understand it? Paul said, so then faith cometh. How does it come? Faith cometh by hearing. Now, that's a truth. That's not the truth. See, faith in God comes by hearing the word of God. But the truth is that faith cometh by hearing. Whether you're hearing God, whether you're hearing you, or whether you're hearing the devil, or whether you're hearing your neighbor, faith cometh by hearing. But see, Paul was talking about faith in God. It comes by hearing what God said. You could have faith in me by hearing what I said. If I told you 10 things and you found out it was exactly right, then you'd have faith in me. So the real truth is, the truth is, that faith cometh by hearing. Now, that being true then, if you hear yourself say things, it becomes true to you and you have faith in it. If you don't even believe it when you say it, and many things that people say, they don't believe when they first start saying them. Many a businessman has cursed his own fig tree by saying, well, I'll tell you, nobody can make a living out of this business. It's going down the tube, sure as the world. You didn't believe that when you first said it, but you kept saying it until it got in your spirit. And it became true to you, and you lived out the reality of it in your everyday experience. And wondered why God let it go down the tube. God didn't have a thing to do with it. He shall have whatsoever he saith. Why? Because faith cometh. Faith came by hearing what you said. And when you said what the devil said, you had great faith in what you said because you said it. Not because the devil said it, but because he conned you into saying it. And faith came and you lived out the reality of that. Now these things are not that way just because Jesus said it. They were that way, that's the reason Jesus said it. The 12th chapter of Matthew, Jesus said, a good man out of the good treasure of his heart, he bringeth forth good things. Now if they're good things in your heart, you can bring them forth. We know that the things that proceed out of the mouth can defile a man. That being true, the opposite of that is that good things coming out of the mouth can bless a man. There's always a reciprocal of the truth.
3: 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It's called Understanding What You Know. 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You ever heard somebody say, well, you know, I don't understand all I know about this subject? Well, we're all that way on one subject or another. We don't always understand all the knowledge that we have about a certain situation. You may know what the Word of God said, but you may not know how to apply it in your life. So do you really understand what you know? The scripture says in Proverbs 2, my son, if thou wilt receive my words and hide my commandments with thee, so that thou incline thine ear to wisdom and apply thy heart to understanding. See, we need to apply our heart to understanding. We need to understand what we know, not just knowing what the Word of God says. That's not enough. We must know how to apply that word and understand how to apply it in our everyday life. Now, in the parable of the sower in Mark 4, Jesus said, when anyone hears the word of the kingdom, also in Matthew's gospel, actually Matthew gives it a little clearer, when anyone hears the word of the kingdom and understandeth it not, then cometh the wicked one, catches away that which was sown in his heart. Well, if you don't understand it, somebody's going to talk you out of it. It won't take the devil. The devil won't have to do it. Somebody, some well-meaning Christian could do it. So it's important to understand what you know about. You may know about it, but not understand it. So that's what we deal with in this album. That's offer number 7244, Understanding What You Know.
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10: We all know that the dreams we have at night are beyond our control. 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More than 40 years ago, my Abba, my father, Rabbi Yechiel Eckstein of Blessed Memory,
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1: 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I'm your host, Brian Perez, and if you have a question for our panel, visit newlife.com/radio to find out how to get that question into the studio. And in the studio today, we've got licensed marriage and family therapist Chris Williams, along with clinical psychologist Dr. Jill Hubbard. What's new, Jill? Anything you'd like to share?
2: Hey, guys. Good to be back with both of you.
3: Yes, indeed. Yeah.
2: It's been a minute. Yes, I've been gone for a while. So I wanted to talk a little bit about reducing reactivity as a way to re-engage and reunite into relationship. So it's interesting when, as a therapist going out of town, I get everybody kind of where I think they're in a good place, make sure everybody has, you know, knows what they can do if there's a problem while I'm gone. But inevitably, when I come back, some things have stirred up and people have gotten triggered and there's some reactivity that has happened that we need to dive into.
3: And I've left 4 messages on your voicemail in desperation and dire need.
2: And I didn't respond, did I? So I think, you know, first of all, there's reactivity in ourselves that we need to be aware of, but also reactivity in other people. And so when you notice in other people or in yourselves, when you start getting to that place where you are limiting your options, where you get into all or nothing thinking, black and white kind of thinking, and you notice when people do that, they you know, people, when they get maxed out or they feel like their back is against the wall, they'll say things like, I'm done, I can't, leave me alone, and the volume starts going up, right? Because they don't feel heard, and really they've reached the end of their bandwidth. And so, and a lot of times when you have a partner or a friend or somebody that's in this place, then it's like, well, I've got to explain more because they're pulling away and they're shutting me down. And so, you know, for some people, they go after that. Well, that's probably not always the best thing to do, because when someone is in that fight or flight or freeze, they're in that hyper arousal state, they can't process on an adult level. We all have to come back into what's called the window of tolerance in terms of our level of activation in order to be able to process as an adult. So we need to stop and we need to bring the temperature down. So some of the things that I tell people to do, either for yourself or for others, is one, you take a timeout. So you say, you know what, I got to go use the restroom. And you go and, you know, 3 to 5 minutes, you're gone. And when you come back, sometimes that's enough of a reset. Okay, also, when someone is starting to get louder, you get quieter, right? Sometimes lean in and actually touch the person so that they know, you know, that kind of contact helps them to calm down a bit, because then you're really listening. Acknowledge their felt need. You know, I hear what you're saying, Chris. You know, I'm listening to you. And then ask them, what do you need from me right now? And see if they can tell you. So you try to stay present. And now this is as long as you don't get reactive yourself. And so, you know, that if you get reactive yourself, then you've got to use some of this on yourself. Take the time out. Breathe, right, and see where you're at. And then somebody has to be the one that's going to be the responder to help bring the temperature down. So I had another example, but I hear the music and I'll wait.
1: Okay, then we'll pick it up when we come back here on New Life Live. We've also got some phone calls from you guys. We've got Donna, Ann, and Betty standing by, ready to ask their questions. We've got Dr. Jill Hubbard and Chris Williams here in the studio. Thanks so much for joining us today on New Life Live. 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We'll be right back.
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7: Hi, good afternoon. Thank you for taking my call.
1: Of course. How can we help you today?
7: Well, I called you that. Well, I called about 2.5 months ago regarding my mother. Nothing has gotten better. We, just to make a long story short, very horrific upbringing. She was involved. My dad, of course, was involved with it. Just a lot. So fast forward, my sister is dead. My brother is out of the picture. It's my mom and I. And I have tried over the course of time. And the only thing I've ever asked of this lady is certain things I mentally can't handle anymore, conversations. And there's just two things. And that's all I've ever asked is, can we just not talk about that? And my dad's been dead 26 years. She's been out of that situation. We all have. I wanted us to have some kind of normal relationship. That has never happened. She won't allow it to happen. So 3 months ago, the conversation started again, the ones I've asked her not to bring up, and I just exploded on her and said, I've asked you not to do this. I mentally cannot handle this, and I hung up. But she's continued to text and say, you know, they're basically just generic texts. Have a good day. I love you. Have a good night. I love you. That's all it's been. And I've reached out to her via text, not phone, voice to voice, and I've said, I hate the way things are. I really just don't know how to fix this, but I have to protect my mental health. Her response was, well, I just want you to take care of yourself. They're very generic, like she doesn't care. So yesterday, I sent her a text, and I said, you know what? I said, let's just stop these conversations, these text messages. I don't feel like you even care. And no response. So I called her on the way home, and I prefaced the conversation with, I didn't call you to argue. I call you because I need to say this. And I told her, I said, I don't understand this. I'm your daughter, and I feel like you really do not care. So her response was, I don't know why you think that. And then I said, you know, we've been out of this situation 26 years. I can't help that. And that's her response. And I said, okay. I said, I can't do this. I mentally cannot handle this anymore. I said, I've just asked for two things. I've never asked for an apology for the way we grew up. I just want things to be better. She said, well, all you have to do is tell me the things you don't want me to talk about. I said, I have. We've talked about it. And I was nice. I didn't do it confrontationally. And so I gave two examples. And I have to listen to things I don't like either. Mm. I said, all right. I said, I'll tell you what. I said, I will not contact you again. I'm out of your life. And I said, it blows my mind. I'm your daughter, your two daughters. My sister's dead. I said, how? You never cared.
1: And this just happened yesterday, you said.
7: Yes, this conversation. We haven't spoken voice to voice in 3 months. But she has gone 3 years without speaking to me, 2 years without speaking to me, and I have to reach out. I have to reach out. Okay, I did not cause her to marry my dad.
1: Yeah.
7: I didn't cause my dad to sexually abuse my sister. My dad killed my sister. My mom knows all of this.
1: Yeah.
7: Yet she I don't know how to deal with this. I'm mentally, I have to be done because I can't handle it. It's like she wants to stay stuck in that lifestyle, and I can't.
1: Yeah, Chris, what would you say to Donna?
3: I have so many more questions, Donna. Just real quickly, what were the two things that you put off limits, that you set boundaries around in conversation? We don't talk about these two things. What are those two things?
7: Those two things were anything to do with my father or our upbringing.
3: Okay.
7: My dead sister. I can't. And then she has a sister who, and I'm just going to be real direct with you. She throws off on her sister who she's close to because her sister's kids are dysfunctional. And I'm sorry, that's pot calling the kettle black. And I just, that's all I've asked her. Let's just not talk about it. It's none of our business. And then the other,
2: so that's a third thing?
7: Natural. No, there's just those two things. I don't want to hear about your sister's children who are dysfunctional. You've got dysfunctional kids. And the other thing was, just please don't talk to me about the past. My dad, I can't help with that. I'm not a psychiatrist.
2: Your dad, your dead sister, and then also her sister's family. Is that?
3: Yeah, well, okay. I'm getting two broad things of the past and then the sister's children. Yeah. So Donna, here's my guidance in this. First and foremost, your mom most likely is stuck there. Mm-hmm. That's what her internal world and probably her external world revolves around. That's all she knows how to talk about. It doesn't sound like she has, to your point, a life outside of that. And that can be incredibly frustrating. But I also think that if it's just part of the expectation that this is who she is, this is what her life revolves around, and therefore I can't have a relationship to it, I can't talk about it. But there's another aspect I want you to consider for yourself in the midst of this. And that is, what has been my own process of grief and healing around my own past, around what my father was and the hurt and pain that he did cause. So it just sounds like the past is too painful, which makes perfect sense. But this isn't just about relationship with your mom. This is about relationship with people in the world. Like, we are historical beings, and talking about our past and where we came from, and as I like to say, reading the previous chapters of the book that we're living in is really important to connection and intimacy and relational growth. And so it may just be exclusive to your mom, and I totally hear that and respect that. But if the past is too painful for you inside of you, I would just encourage you to really get into some more work around healing and reconciling your past with where you're at today, where, as I like to say, our past isn't controlling us. It's just guiding us. Yeah.
2: Mm-hmm. Well, I agree, Donna. Like, where are you talking about your past? I get that your mother has not done any work to heal herself. And she's at a later stage of life, too, where people reflect on their life.

0: pictures. They're not, it's not looking at a slide presentation where you can just take those slides out. So it's all part of what has gone into who you guys are. Now, if your mom is, you know, excessive or antagonistic with it, or it's the old toxic behavior, even her presence is going to stir up the past for you. And she doesn't know a new way of connecting with you. And so for you, I think, go ahead.
1: No, I get what you're saying.
0: Yeah.
1: It is toxic. Nothing has changed. Mm-hmm. She thinks that medication or counseling is weakness. Mm-hmm. And I'm sorry, I totally disagree here because there's a lot more to this dynamic. We have zero relationship unless we want to sit around and talk about my neighbor this, my sister's kids that, or...
0: So her
1: to
0: focus...
1: me, that is toxic.
0: Okay, so her focus is talking about the lives of other people. That's what she focuses on.
1: Yeah. Okay. Yeah, and if you don't do the work on the stuff that that's in your life that's causing this, I guess my problem is, how do you turn a blind eye to your own and focus on somebody else? There's scripture about that, the plank in your eye.
0: Mm-hmm. Okay. So you're questioning.
1: She's 83 years old.
0: Okay. You're questioning her contradictions and her lack of insight. And it's hard because you lived through an abusive, dysfunctional family, and she has no insight about that.
2: Isn't it easier to talk about what other people are doing wrong so that it makes your situation look better?
0: Mm-hmm. Yeah.
3: Well, I think there's a strong subtext here that Donna, I'd go back to, and that is, I hear the anger and frustration you have towards your mom. And I know if we sat down and got the backstory on it, it would make perfect sense.
0: Mm-hmm.
3: But I also want to say this, that your mom is who she is. You mentioned she's 83. There's not much expectation that she's going to show up any different than what she's already shown up. The one thing I want to encourage you, maybe challenge, maybe lean into a little bit on, is carrying around that sort of anger and frustration towards your mom is only going to hurt you in the end.
4: Mm.
3: And that's where I'd go back into doing some more work on yourself, because that is frustrating when she's just like denies the hurt, doubles down on not healing, doubles down on actually shaming or calling it weakness to take medication or go to a counselor. Like that it tells me, you know, a dangerous person may have left her life 26 years ago, but she herself never got undangered, so to speak, you know, and that
0: almost took on being kind of a dangerous person herself, perhaps.
3: I hate to say it like this, but yes, her dad was a dangerous person, but got the scapegoat for everyone else's dangerous behaviors. Mm-hmm. And my guess is that mom carries her own really damaging behaviors, and dad gets to be the scapegoat. And Donna, it makes perfect sense. It's like, mom, you're never taking ownership and looking at yourself and having a conversation with you. It can never be a real thing.
0: Mm-hmm.
3: And that's really painful and hurtful.
0: Mm-hmm.
3: On the other side of that, you know, I have some personal experience with this with my own dad, of like just realizing, whoa, carrying around this amount of frustration and anger just is not going to help me in the long run.
0: Yeah, learning how, and Donna, I sort of remember you from before, but learning how to unhook from needing anything from mom.
3: Yeah.
0: You've got to get, and I may be said this before, and I maybe even mentioned my book, Forgiving Our Fathers and Mothers, is a good one for situations like this. But unhooking, seeing what there is there, right? We don't have to completely leave relationship, but we have to be really clear on what it is and what it isn't. And you're not going to get most of your needs met here.
3: Mm-hmm.
0: And so to be able to stay in relationship to the degree that it's possible, but then take your needs elsewhere and unhook from needing something from someone who can't give it to you.
2: That is a harsh reality to have to face.
3: It is a very harsh reality.
0: It's a sad reality.
2: Yeah, yeah.
0: Mm-hmm.
2: We want to have relationship with our parents or whoever it might be.
0: We want them to get it. Yes. Like it feels like vital to our existence.
2: Yeah. Especially in Donna's case. Her mom is 83.
0: Yeah, so she knows. Come on, mom, get it.
2: Yeah, Yeah.
3: No.

0: So, Donna, thank you so much for calling in today to New Life Live. We've got a webinar coming up. 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And like I said, it's all online. 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And again, the details are at newlife.com. Mm. We've got another webinar coming up right before that. And in fact, that one is next week on Thursday, June 11th. And our friend JJ West is hosting that one. It's about your identity in Christ. So often we look at the things that have hurt us in the past, or the ways that we've hurt other people, the addictions we've had, everything else. And even though we are new creations in Christ, we keep dwelling on what we did. Maybe you had a problem with alcohol years ago and you slipped up, and so you had another drink recently, and now you're thinking, oh, see, I'm just always going to be an alcoholic. I'm never going to get rid of this thing. 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We've got to take a break here on New Life Live, and when we come back, we'll talk to Ann and Betty and anyone else who wants to talk to Jill and Chris today.
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0: We have some phone calls to get to, and we're going to go right now to Ann in Charlotte, who is watching us on YouTube. 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
4: Hi. Thank you so much for taking my phone call. I appreciate it.
0: Of course. How can we help you today?
4: Sure. My question is, what I can do to improve my long-term dating relationships. They usually go very well, best of friends. Of course, there's conflict, you know, at times, but that's in any relationship. We work through that. And they don't end in marriage. So, you know, the conversation about marriage comes up, numerous times over the course of the years that we're together, And that's one of my first questions too, when we begin a relationship, is that something that they would like? And it is. And it's usually over, you know, as we date, yes, of course, I would love to marry you. And once it gets down to, okay, well then, you know, obviously we need to take next steps. That's kind of where there are no next steps. You know, I want to date with purpose and intentionally and not just a date to date. And so then I feel like I'm the one who ends the relationship, you know, saddened, right? But I'm not going to date just to date.
0: And you say these are long term.
5: Yeah, like how long term are we talking? How long do you let things go on for?
4: Too long.
5: Okay.
4: So typically, one was, well, they're long distance too, so it's in a different state. Mm. But there's not a certain amount of time, but I would say, and let me just preface this. I'll just give the 1 minute explanation so you're not like, oh my gosh, she's crazy. But one was around 5 years, and that was because he was in grad school, and then once he finished, then I started grad school, so we both wanted to be finished. The other one was, there's a tragic loss, and that was about 6 years. There's a tragic loss in the family, and he wanted to stay with his family for 4 years until, because he promised that person, if anything happened to him, which it did, he died, that he would stay there to help take care of his niece for the 4 years until she graduated from high school. So there was a little bit of that, which of course I understood, so I stayed the course. But then once, you know, things are, okay, now we're both finished with grad school, or, okay, now, you know, it's almost been 4 years, let's go ahead and plant, you know, and it's like, I would love to marry you, but I don't want to leave. It's always been, they don't want to leave. I'm the one who has to move there. So it just seems so conditional in that I've never asked for them to move here, right?
5: And can I just ask, how old are you now, Anne?
4: Sure, I'm 50.
5: Okay.
6: So, Anne, yeah, a couple of things. Like, we typically think of marriage as building relationship together over the rest of our lives. And that's true. But we oftentimes forget the second just as essential aspect of marriage, and that is building a common life together for the rest of our lives. And so that's typically why most long distance relationships don't work, is because there's not a common life together to be built, you know, and if there's competition of grad school, this. And so when you don't actively move towards integrating lives together, that is a significant sign that this isn't, quote unquote, the relationship itself isn't marriage material. Because this isn't daily life together, in, you know, day in and day out. And so that's one of the key indicators that I would, you know, encourage you to be looking for. Hey, if I'm getting into relationship and marriage is an expectation in the relationship and I want to date intentionally, but then I've got to be intentional, not just about how well we get along relationally, but how well our lives can integrate into each other. And that's usually where, so I'd say it's 50-50 actually, between the relate, I call it the relating and the creating part of marriage. You know, the relating part is how we, you know, get along. But I see a ton of conflicts and life having to be worked out and expectations around common life together. So that seemed like, for me, it's like, oh, well, yeah, because your relationships are missing 50% of what makes a marriage work.
5: Right, especially if throughout the whole 5 to 6 years you stayed long distance. Like there was never, after a, you know, a year or so, somebody moving towards the other one.
6: Yeah,
5: I agree. The long distance over a long time doesn't really work. And at this, you know, here's the thing, a couple of things. At this stage of life, you don't have time to keep repeating 5-year relationships. So you're right, they're way too long. You know, right? I mean, typically, it's like research has shown that it's optimal to get engaged from 1.5 to 2.5 years of dating, right? And then once it goes beyond that, the likelihood of it panning into marriage is less. Now, that said, later in life, people have a lot of baggage. And so sometimes you have to work through fears and things like that. And it's like, why was long distance working not only for you, but also for them?
6: Mm-hmm.
5: What is it? What are you attracting in the long distance that are people that maybe are more avoidant or, you know, are lacking the ability to commit and like the companionship, you know, that's intermittent, but not the full commitment. So I think the dating has to start being done differently.
6: Yeah.
0: Mm-hmm.
5: You've got to change your pattern here. Right?
4: So this can I ask a question then?
5: Sure.
0: Yes, but okay. We have to go to break. Mm-hmm. So Yvette, stay on. Sorry.
5: Stay on the line.
0: Stay on the line. And we'll talk to you when we come back here on New Life Live. And Betty, we want to speak with you as well. So thanks, you guys, for calling in today. We will continue our conversation with Anne and then talk to Betty on New Life Live.
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0: All right, let's go back to Anne watching us on YouTube in Charlotte. You still with us, Anne?
4: Yes, I am. So I have two quick questions pertaining to what you said. So thank you for sharing. So one is, so what I hear you saying, then I'm supposed to, so we date for 2 years and I'm supposed to move, like sell my house, buy another house, leave my job, get another job, and then 6 months later we end the relationship. And so, like, that's really,
5: Anne,
4: that's a heavy one.
5: That is. Excuse me. So why are you dating people so far away? If you're set in your, if you're set in your life, then why pick these people at a distance? Because both people are going to be, at this stage of life, are going to be set. And maybe, as we were saying, happy with their lives. So you're saying that why would anyone expect you to move, but then are you saying the other person has to move? Like, somebody's got to give up their life where they're at.
4: Mm-hmm.
5: And so...
4: I'm okay with moving. It's not I'm against moving. It's that it's the other person who's not willing to move. And that's where, if there's no compromise in that, like, why is it that I always have to be the one to move into their space?
5: Maybe, right. So maybe not date long distance.
4: Mm-hmm.
0: What's the attraction in long distance dating for you?
4: Well... the one was, that was, it was someone I knew from a long, long time ago. So okay. That was an easy one.
16: So that, and then the other one, it was, he lives about 4.5 hours away, just in a different state. So it's not, you know, we met a lot halfway, you know, we just made it work. So,
6: and I'm just curious, when I go back to, because you're right about the compromise, mm-hmm. when I go back to, you know, marriage is building a common life together, that yes. there's still this question of like, well, who's common life? And I'm like, whoa, we're so far off of like, what, you know, because I was joking around on the break. I said, well, you know, don't want it to be conditional, but there are tremendous amount of conditions. And at your stage of life, those conditions, and when you meet a person, could be previous marriages, could be children, could be, you know, job obligations, could be mm-hmm. health obligations. Like, family. There are so many aspects of life that incorporate life together that, again, when you're trying to meld two lives that are set, I mean, that's a big, big ask. Mm-hmm. And so there seems to be a little bit of a disconnection to reality in the sense of, you know, they say they want to be married, but it never follows through. And then I'm the person who has to make all the sacrifices is what I hear. And that makes a lot of sense. But I just think that earlier on in the relationship are need to be more hardline conversations, difficult conversations of like, if we were to get married, what exactly would that look like? Mm-hmm. What are the issues? Mm-hmm. What does it mean for you to be in relationship with your children and in relationship with me? What does it mean for you to be in your location or your family? All of those sort of things, because that far and away at your stage of life is going to be the most challenging, hopefully most rewarding, but most challenging aspect of it. Now, as Jill was saying, if you're creating more barriers through geographical distance, it makes the marriage proposition even more difficult.
5: Mm-hmm. Mm-hmm. Right. Yeah. And you're passing into, you know, past the time where people are motivated to get married.
6: Yeah.
5: And so then it's the problems. And you should be able to see earlier on, Anne, whether another person mm-hmm. is sacrificial in their life.
6: Yeah.
5: Right.
6: Yeah.
5: Whether they're a giving person, whether they want it to all revolve around them. Mm-hmm. And so, you know, within a year and a half, you should be able to tell, is this someone I could go the distance with? Now, some yeah. people do take longer to get ready, depending on yeah. their baggage. Mm-hmm. So that's fine. But at the same time, you should be aware of those things, and let's not hold on to the false hope that gets you so entrenched and so invested that it's hard to step out.
6: Yeah.
16: Mm-hmm. Mm-hmm. Okay. I will stick with my state.
6: Okay.
5: Yeah.
16: Yes. I'm more willing to go or to, you know, I just think love is sacrificial, right? But when the other person is not, like, that just makes me just question a lot of stuff. So,
5: right. So don't yeah. set up that barrier, like you said, Chris, from the get-go. Try dating mm-hmm. locally.
6: Yeah.
5: And see what develops that
6: well,
5: way.
6: Well, and if I could just shift one statement. Okay. Yes, of course, love sure. is sacrificial, but love more accurately is reciprocal.
5: Mm-hmm.
6: I wanted to go
5: for that's a better word,
6: because sacrificial sets up really, really trappings of expectations mm-hmm. that are going to let you down. But love is reciprocal, meaning that we're both giving and taking here.
0: Mm-hmm. Mm-hmm.
5: There's mutuality.
6: Yeah, exactly.
16: Thank you so much. I love that. That's beautiful.
0: All right, Anne.
16: I would love to see that come to fruition.
6: Me yes. too.
16: We'll
6: yes.
16: Yes. Thank you both.
0: We'll believe it for you. Thanks for calling in today to New Life Live, all right?
16: Okay. Thank you. Bye-bye.
0: All right. God bless you. Before we go to our next call, I want to, if there's any woman out there listening who's been faced with sexual betrayal, we know it's common to look at the whole problem and get overwhelmed with the enormity of the situation. And as if the betrayal wasn't bad enough, then there's the legal, financial, social, physical, emotional, and mental toll that it takes. Women feel pressured to fix everything. Still take care of the kids, make sure the bills are paid, all while reeling from the pain and confusion that they're experiencing. Well, New Life has created a space for women to come, breathe, and begin healing. It's our Restore Workshop, led by counselors who understand faith-based betrayal, trauma, recovery. You'll learn that true healing is possible. We are so, so sorry that betrayal is part of your story, but please plan to join us in Washington, D.C. the weekend of November 13th. You can get all the details at newlife.com or by calling 1-800-NEW-LIFE. 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
19: Yes, hello.
0: Hello, how can we help you today?
19: I'm concerned about my son, who doesn't have much of a life as far as a social life, and I have a health issue that I'm going to be end of life, you know. Mm. So I'm trying to figure out, how can I help my son that is constantly on the cell phone, looking all kind of stuff on the cell phone, but doesn't have any strong people in his life to be there for him when I'm gone.
6: Mm. How old is your son?
19: 39.
6: He's 39. And does he live with you or live in the area?
19: He lives with me.
6: Okay. Mm. And so, does he have interests, hobbies, job? What's his life look like?
19: Okay, well, he has a job. He works with sheet metal, so he works, and then he comes home and be on the cell phone constantly. But mm-hmm. as far as having people, you know, that he doing things with other people, he doesn't do that.
6: Mm. Is he just a curious question? Is he part of a union, the sheet metal workers union?
19: Yes, he is.
6: Okay. This is really ironic, but I've actually done some consulting work with them, and they have done a phenomenal job in building up their mental health. It's called the SMART program, and the acronym is SMOHIT. I think that's the acronym for the union, but want him to really build out networks within his union. I think that there's a lot more resources for him and a lot more opportunities for him through his workplace, for him to expand his relationships, for him to maybe look at, it sounds like he may be struggling with some depression. Obviously, isolation is a huge part of that. And when a person gets isolated, when they're on their screens and when they're 39 years old and when they're lonely, they're oftentimes not looking at great things, you know? And so...
19: Right.
6: Falling into traps around that, you're right, he does need to get outside. But from your perspective, I think just talking to him honestly and from the heart, what you're as a mom, what your concerns are, mm-hmm. what your hopes are for him, and how that you'll help guide him in the areas that you can. But really, it's up to him to do this. But these are moments where these are heart-to-heart conversations that you want to lead with love and lead with truth in them.
5: Mm-hmm. And if it's true that you have a diagnosis where you won't be here as long, I mean, you can use that, right?
6: Yeah,
5: there are
6: absolutely.
5: Things that I feel like I have to say before I'm not able to say them. And a lot of times people will give you grace for that.
6: Yeah.
0: Betty, we're curious about his growing up years as well.
5: Yes.
0: So maybe we can talk about that when we come back here on New Life Live. So if you'll stay through the break, we'll continue our conversation with you. Thanks so much for watching and listening today. We are New Life Live.
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0: Okay, back to Betty. You still with us, Betty? Betty, you there?
27: Yes,
0: there you
27: I'm
0: are.
27: Here.
0: Okay. So what do you think of what you've heard so far?
27: So far, but I'm trying to figure out what for me, what should I do?
5: Yeah, Betty, we're also wondering, has he ever had relationships in life?
27: No, not really. Mm. Not seen it at last.
5: In school as a little boy?
0: Friendships
5: up,
0: and things, not
5: like
0: necessarily
5: a
0: dating
5: friend.
0: Relationships. Yeah.
27: Yeah, so no, he had them, but not like friends coming over and things like that. Do them.
6: Wow.
27: And that was because of me. I was a workaholic, and the house wasn't in order all the time. And so that's why kids didn't get to come over and all.
6: And where's Dad? Is he in the picture at all?
27: Oh, Dad's deceased.
5: Mm. Oh, okay.
6: Yeah. All right. Yeah. So, Betty, this is not great news. What you can do is not much. Because the not much part of it is that you're not in control of his life at 39 years old. So much of this is the maturation, the risk taking, the getting out is all up to him and on his own. What you can do, I think, is a couple of things. It does sound like you guys have had, you know, with Dad out of the picture and him deceased, it's like there's been a lot of struggle in your guys' life. It is very, very natural for parents and especially for moms to carry mom guilt.
5: Mm-hmm.
6: To be like, maybe I didn't parent him the way he needed to be parented, and therefore his life is such a huge struggle right now. So what can I do to fix his life? And I just think that there's a couple things. One, I want you to get yourself off the hook there. I don't want you to, you know, carry that regret with you the rest of the time that you have left of learning how to let go of your own struggles or your own deficiencies as a parent growing up and still having those conversations with your son. I think there's a lot of meaningful moments that you, to Jill's point, that using this time and this limited time usually increases the impact and the meaning of the conversations, mm-hmm. and you want to be able to utilize that.
5: Right, and asking him, how does he feel about his life?
6: Oh, yeah, yeah.
5: Right, what feels unresolved, right? You want to leave this world feeling like he's in a good place. And so what does that look like to him? Because what it might look like to you may be very different to him. Mm-hmm. But also, how does he feel about your diagnosis, Betty?
6: Yeah, yeah.
5: How is he coping with that? He's already lost his dad. And so, you know, mind numbing on the phone or going down rabbit holes or looking at different things is a way of coping and distracting oneself.
6: Yeah. escaping his own reality.
5: Escaping his own reality. So what is it about his reality that he likes or doesn't like?
6: Mm-hmm.
5: And he may be more, you know, you may not have been able to facilitate a lot of, you know, social gatherings when he was young, but he also may be more of a loner kid anyway, because it doesn't sound like he was being invited to other kids' houses. So, you know, having just a few people in his life may be enough for him, and encouraging ways for him to get plugged in.
6: Yeah.
27: Okay.
5: It's a hard one.
27: Yeah, I'm going to say, like, how... Because he had left home for a short time, and he came back because I was by myself.
5: Okay.
27: And
5: so he's connected to you.
27: Yeah, so I wished I hadn't had allowed him to go to the military. He started to do that, and I was afraid, you know, he'd go over there and get killed. He didn't do that, so he has a lot of blocks, I guess, that I put in, and I wish I hadn't.
5: Yeah, so maybe it's time to own those, Betty.
6: Mm-hmm.
5: To say, you know, you're reflecting, and you realize because of your fear, you stopped him from doing things.
27: Oh, thank you. I'll ask him that today.
6: Yeah, right? Yeah.
5: And what does he wishes he could have done or would still like to do?
6: Yeah.
0: Mm-hmm.
5: If he didn't, maybe he feels like he needs to be here for you and take care of you. And what could he start doing to have more of his own life and letting him know that you're okay? You appreciate him being here and part of your life, but you're okay. And it's okay for him to start to branch out. That would actually please you.
27: Branch out is a good thing.
6: Yes.
5: Yeah.
6: And one other thing that I was going to mention here, there are three primary beliefs that we carry in the world, usually subconsciously, but they control us so much. The first one is what we believe about ourselves. The second is what we believe about people. And the third is what we believe about the world. So, like, if I believe that for myself, I'm not good enough, that people are dangerous, or that, you know, people are bad and the world is dangerous, you better believe I'm going to live a very, very small, isolated life. And those are very common beliefs that usually are not overt, but they get in the messaging that we give, like, oh, the world's a dangerous place, so we're trying to protect you from all this. Well, I'm not here to deny the world's a dangerous place, but what if the world was an amazing place of great opportunity and God's abundance? That's a very different way to look at it. What if people are image bearers of God that do carry, like, some bad traits about them, and are also wonderfully, fearfully made? What if I, again, struggle with my own sin and my own things, and I'm an amazing person that God has put on this earth for a specific purpose? So when we start working through those beliefs, our behaviors, and match it with our behaviors, our experience of the world, other people, and ourselves become very different.
0: 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And, you know, on the most difficult days in your life, who did you call? Here at New Life, we take calls every day from people that are going through some of their worst situations. You've heard the calls this week. You've heard the calls just today. They call us looking for hope and a way forward. And because of the generous gifts of our supporters, we're able to connect them with Christ-centered resources that put them on a path of healing and restoration. The result is marriages that are saved, addictions that are broken, relationships that are restored. All of it is for God's glory. And when you give, you're part of the transformation story. 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God bless you guys. Have a great weekend. 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
11: I can tell you that since October 7th, mainly I saw the direct and very fast answer to all our requests, daily requests, by the way, for the most urgent needs of this war. For example, we got special ambulances that could drive in a rough roads in the Gaza Strip, and we could use them for blood plasmas during this war. You know, PTSD is something that become more and more common in Israel, but not just for those who fight on the battlefield, but for their families, for their kids, their spouses, their parents, those who experience evacuated their houses and been all over the country. So FIDF facilitate PTSD programs to assist us, and not just to be able to go back to the battlefield for those soldiers who needed this treatment and recovery and being able to get their health treatment. But even for those who are not on the battlefield, that will be able to, in the future, build a house in Israel in an appropriate way, as human beings, you know, build a family.
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18: 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Today on Focus on the Family with Jim Daly, we'll explore creative ways that you can help combat loneliness right in your own front or backyard. Thanks for joining us. I'm John Fuller.
28: And it is so true, John. We are connected. I think my phone starts buzzing like right at 6 a.m. Yeah. And it just keeps going. Mm-hmm. And some of it's just, you know, the typical robo stuff. But, you know, it's just a well-connected world, but a super lonely world at the same time. We're not connected in kind of healthy ways necessarily. Right. You know, we've discussed the recent U.S. Surgeon General's report on the show before, and the results were sobering. 1 in 2 Americans report feeling some level of loneliness. 1 in 2. Hmm. Anybody a mathematician? That's 50%. And the numbers get even more personal when you look at our neighborhoods. According to Pew Research, about 57% of Americans know at least some of their neighbors. But here's the surprising part. Over half of those people say they've never had a meaningful interaction with their neighbors. Even more concerning, 17% of Americans say they don't know a single neighbor. And if you're under 30 years old, that number jumps to 27%. And that's the point we're trying to make today. What a great opportunity for the church to be the church. And today on the program, we're going to talk about something simple but incredibly powerful, how we can build community right where we're at.
18: And to help us really figure this out, we have Jeff Dillon and Ty Denenbring with us in the studio. They came down from Northern Colorado. They each are married with five children each, and our gallery right now has the entire family of both of these guys. It's great.
1: Yep.
18: They have a book called Party in the Front, Overcome Loneliness and Build Community Right Where You Are.
28: Jeff and Ty, welcome to Focus on the Family.
19: Thank you.
28: You guys came down on wagon train? Came down from the north, they did.
19: That's right.
28: Here we are.
19: Oregon Trail.
28: You got your kids and your family. Yep. That's great. Yep. Probably 100 years ago, that was kind of it. But we're not there. Here we are today.
19: That's right.
28: You know, the front cover of your book is interesting. And for the viewers, you can see that there. But for the listeners, it's, I think it's a Scottish, what is it?
19: Yeah,
28: it's a Scottish Highland cow.
19: Mm-hmm. Yep.
28: It looks like it's got a backward mullet, along with flat horns, not a Texas longhorn, but kind of straight out. Now, that definitely gets your attention, but why? Why is it on the cover of your book, Party in the Front?
19: Jeff, you want to take a stab at
17: it? Yeah, well, so the Highland has kind of become our mascot, and part of it is that reverse mullet. You know, it's the business in the back, party in the front. The Highland very much has the hairdo that represents this party in the front concept. But as we were writing the book, we realized that this cow kind of became our unofficial mascot. And I think that was because we realized, in fact, Ty was on a trip with your family, actually at
19: Airbnb.
17: Yep. And saw like a piece of artwork of a Highland. Like they're becoming this thing that, yeah, everybody has hanging on their walls. And it's amazing to me because they're kind of goofy looking.
28: Oh,
17: you know?
28: I think they're like, cute. My wife would want me to say she thinks they're really cute.
17: They're very cute, but they're kind of messy. You know, the hair's all over their face, but that's what makes them unique. And so this whole idea of...
28: Kind of like a teenager.
17: Yeah, exactly. This whole idea of building community where you are, it just really started to represent this idea of party in the front that you don't have to be something special. You don't have to be all put together to reach the people around you, to be a blessing to your neighbors. You just have to be who God made you to be and be authentic. And so the Highland became our mascot.
28: Yeah, that's good. It's a good theme. Jeff, a few years ago, your family moved into a house. You called it, you were like on an eyebrow.
17: Yeah.
28: I love the descriptions in this book.
19: It's a cow.
28: You live on an eyebrow. What does it mean to live on an eyebrow?
17: So this has become a whole debate. And maybe you guys can help solve
28: this. I doubt it. I don't think we can help them.
17: Everywhere we go to talk about this book, people want to talk about that. It's like, it's not an eyebrow. It's an apron. It's a this or a that.
28: I live on a mustache.
17: A mustache. Yeah, yeah, there you go. Yeah, that's great. It's very curvy. But, you know, it's this separate street off the main street that kind of comes into our neighborhood. And what that allowed us to do was all of a sudden when we moved into this new home, our kids wanted to play in the front instead of the back. So because we've got this great street to ride bikes on and they do chalk art and we're always playing in the front. And as we made that shift, we realized we were meeting all of our neighbors because we're always in the front. And so when Ty came to me about this idea of party in the front, I was like, oh, that's what we're living. We're figuring
28: now,
17: that
28: where
17: out.
28: Where is mom in this conversation going, hey, there's too many cars going by.
17: Right. And that's where the apron or the eyebrow, I actually asked ChatGPT, what is it supposed to be, apron or eyebrow? And ChatGPT, which is dangerous, said, you're close, but neither of those things are actual terms.
28: Yes.
17: And
28: making this up as we go.
17: Side street.
19: That's kind of like a cul-de-sac situation where there's not through traffic.
17: Exactly. Okay. So it's much safer. But yeah, I think sometimes, especially when our kids were a little bit younger, we had to be careful that they were staying in the right place. But what's cool is our neighbors started to learn that's where our kids were going to be. And so they drive slow. They learned all our kids' names. All of a sudden, the neighborhood started to recognize, like, watch out for the Dillon kids because they're out there and they're friends. And it's become just the place to party.
28: Does that neighborhood have, did it have other kids your age? So it was a bigger group than just your kids?
17: So when we first moved in, it's changed. When we first moved in, it was a lot of older folks and empty nesters. But it's starting to kind of change over. Yeah. But I think our presence there, that's where, I mean, people will still stop by. And I had a lady the other day stop by and said, now, do you run a daycare here?
28: Oh, she like, with the HOA?
17: Yeah. I think
28: that person.
17: Exactly. Yeah. I was like, no, these are all mine. These are all my kids. But the folks, especially the older folks in our neighborhood, love seeing our kids out there, meeting them, learning their names. And it's amazing the way that's built community just by being out there.
28: Let me ask you, in the book, you've identified some hindrances to living in community. I think it's the biggest problem we have. You know, we're isolated. Most of us, you hit the garage door button and you go in. And to that data I mentioned at the beginning, we don't know our neighbors. 58% don't know a neighbor. Mm-hmm. I mean, that's amazing. Yeah. But we're isolated. We're in with our computers. We're doing our thing. We may be busy parents. And the kids may just be coming in and out. If you're the only one on the block with kids, we were like that. Mm-hmm. They didn't have a reason to be at other people's homes, you know, and there were no kids coming to our house because we were the only ones there with kids. But there is a deep need. We're created for a relationship. God himself said, I'm creating you for relationship with me.
17: Right.
28: That's how important relationship is. But in that context, I guess you call them party fouls,
17: right?
28: Which is funny. What's a party foul when it comes to relationship?
1: Yeah. I mean, I think we all know the people at a party that say the wrong things, you know, just kind of a buzzkill for everybody. And but so, you know, in the book, we mentioned things like busyness and political divide and racial tension, all these things. And so trying to navigate those things. But Jeff, what do you want to add about that?
28: What do you think, Jeff? Yeah. Party kill.
17: Right, exactly. Yeah, I'm the party foul guy. I mean, I think the reality is there are things in our culture today that make this idea of building community and knowing our neighbors harder.
28: Yeah.
17: I think it's always been hard, going back to Genesis 3 in the fall, and we talk about that in the book. But I do think our culture, you know, specifically thinking about politics, you know, we started writing this book, I think, 2022, and, you know, as midterm elections were starting to heat up, and it was just so apparent how divided even our neighborhoods have become over politics. And it's like, you can see the conservative part of the neighborhood and the more liberal side of the neighborhood. And it's like, man, there's just no interaction between the two. And it really started to grieve me that we were allowing something like that to become a barrier to community and to relationship. And so I do think some of those things in our culture have gotten worse in recent years.
28: Oh, yeah.
17: And I think, our biggest thing in the book is we don't have a lot of answers. Unfortunately, we didn't solve the political divide and party in the front, but we need to be aware of those things, I think, as Christians, and then recognize how in our own lives, in our own hearts, those things can become barriers for us.
28: No, it's funny. We, in our neighborhood, so right across the street from me is a former admiral in the Navy. He was the commander of an aircraft carrier, Rick. Rick listened. So, hey, Rick, if you're listening, there you go. But every house on our street has an American flag out in it. And people come to our neighborhood and they say, is this like an HOA requirement? I said, no, actually, it's everybody's, you know, individual decision. But I mean, literally the 20 houses along our strip, everybody's got a flag.
1: They're like, did we miss the parade or what's going on?
28: We would probably not be welcomed in Portland. I don't know. I'm just saying, people in Portland can send me a note, but I just think you wouldn't find that block in Portland with, you know, even the characters on it. But, you know, being sensitive to people that may not be into it is okay. But that block is definitely committed to this country.
17: Yeah. Well, and I think that's a beautiful thing. I'm all for American flags. You know, I think that's a great thing. And I think there was a time where most people had those flags, an American flag hanging in front of their yard.
28: Yeah, like World War II.
17: And it was a sign of unity, right? Yeah. It was a sign of togetherness, exactly. After 9/11, I remember everybody went out and got a flag. Mm-hmm. And yet now you see less and less flags, but more and more political signs.
28: Yeah.
17: And I just think that says a lot about where we are as a culture.
28: So true.
19: This is Focus on the Family with Jim Daly, and we're talking with Jeff Dillon and Ty Dannenbring, and we are touching on some of the great content in their book, Party in the Front, Overcome Loneliness and Build Community Right Where You Are. Get a copy of the book from us here at the ministry when you stop by focusonthefamily.com/broadcast. And just keeping with that topic, Jeff, how do I navigate that? So let's just say I have neighbors with some of the signs and I would not personally agree with them. What do I do to break down the barrier?
28: Firecrackers.
19: How do I?
28: You're going to be serious.
19: I'm sorry.
28: Yeah,
19: right.
28: Sorry. Exactly. Are those legal? I don't know.
17: I just go in right in with an argument. Just try to convince them that they're wrong. No, you know, it's hard. And, you know, we all have our views on politics, and I don't think that's a wrong thing. And I think as Christians, we need to vote and be involved and speak up. So we're certainly not saying you shouldn't do that, but I think
28: wisdom has to draw people in.
17: Yeah, exactly. And I think it's like, what do you start with?
28: Yeah.
17: Right? What do you start with?
28: Yes.
17: And there's something about putting a political sign in your front yard that becomes the first thing some of your neighbors might know about you. And the problem in our culture, I mean, depending on where you live, but where we live, I feel like it's pretty well divided. It's like almost like putting up a barrier for 50% of your neighborhood as soon as you do that, you know, depending on what the sign is.
28: Yeah, that's true.
17: And I think It's like, I don't want my first impression, my first introduction to my neighbors to be about who I'm voting for. I want it to be about Jesus. I want it to be about who I am. I want them to know that I love them. And then, you know, down the road, maybe we'll get into the politics and why I believe what I believe. But what do we lead with and what's out in front?
28: It's kind of interesting. I hadn't thought about that. But, you know, the Oscars that a while back aired, and I was thinking, you know, do they need to make it political all the time? And it turns off this 50%, you know, faith, for the most part, faith people that don't agree with Hollywood values, right? Yep. But they get up there and they talk about those things. And we're saying, hey, just tell me who the best picture is, really.
17: Yeah.
28: But it's the same thing in the opposite direction.
17: Right.
28: Be careful what you're projecting. Mm-hmm. And yeah, it's nice to have that mirror sometimes to say, oh, how am I coming across? Am I doing something that's like that? So that's good. You shared a story of a couple named John and Kristen. I think the story gets right at the heart of fear or vulnerability. What happened with

0: as this couple moved next to her, they heard the stories from everyone, like, beware, you know? And they were gentle and kind to her. And eventually, she opened up and told them her story. And it was heartbreaking. Just them just being gentle and kind to her, it just really broke down the barriers. And they got to know the true neighbor, and began to love her, and just the relationship formed. But you know, we all judge people next to us at times, and I think they were just really encouraged by the ways that she was vulnerable and opened up.
1: Yeah, no, I think that's so good. You use the acronym BLESS, BLESS. I do want to run through this. So, what's the B for?
2: Begin with prayer. So, we think the first step, again, for us as Christians, we wrote this as Christians, is very gospel-centric, because we believe that's really the only answer ultimately to the breakdown in relationship and community that we have. And so it starts with prayer. And one of the challenges in that is simply the question of, do you know your neighbor's names to be able to pray for them? And so we have a couple ideas that we put in the book, and one of them is just kind of making a map, you know, just draw a little map or print a Google Maps out of your neighborhood and just start writing people's names of where they live. And, you know, as I've thought about that and done that, I've realized, man, there's people that live three houses down. I don't know their names, right? And so it really challenges you. I want to learn people's names, learn something about them that I can begin praying for them. So we really believe that's the first step, is just praying. And we believe God, you know, as you do that, starts to give you a heart for those people around you.
1: Yeah, it's so good. And what's the L in blessing your neighbor?
0: Is just to listen.
1: Yeah.
0: Just
1: that sounds so easy.
0: Yeah. Well, and
1: right. Yeah,
0: I think
1: just listen.
2: So much harder than it
1: Have you
2: sounds,
1: heard the
2: yeah.
1: story from Bob?
0: But I think I forget what the stat is, but it's like 80 or 90% of people think they're good listeners. And you know, I think the
1: and
0: other,
1: good husbands
0: yeah,
1: and all
0: yeah.
1: the
0: and
1: rest.
0: And then the other
1: yes.
0: stat is, like, we actually only can retain about 40% of what we hear.
1: Yeah.
0: So
1: that's high.
0: There's a little bit of a disconnect there.
1: I don't think John would say that about me.
0: What'd you say?
1: 40%. Yeah, exactly.
2: There you go.
1: I thought so. So listen, and then we move to the E, not to ping pong
2: yeah,
1: between
2: no, it's
1: you
2: good.
1: Guys, but
2: it's,
1: what's the E?
2: That's great. So E is a fun one. It's eat together, right? And we believe that one of the best ways to bring people together is food.
1: And your wife, Becca, especially likes that
2: Becca's
1: idea.
2: Amazing. So our neighborhood
1: Good
2: really
1: answer.
2: Began to transform. That's right. Love you, Becca. Our neighborhood really began to transform when my wife, one summer day, brought a cooler of popsicles to the front. And our kids were out playing as normal. And people walking by, kids walking by, could just grab a popsicle. Regardless of age, people were grabbing popsicles. And all of a sudden, after we did that a few times, we realized, like, we're having a party out here. It's a popsicle party. It was so simple, but we started to meet people and make connections. And that has grown to the point now where in the summer, we do a couple of community nights where over 100 people will come.
1: Wow.
2: And we've got food trucks that come. And
1: Food
2: people,
1: trucks? You went from popsicles?
2: Yes. I mean, it's amazing.
1: This is why people don't do this.
2: Yeah, exactly. And that's not for everyone. You don't have to go that far, but that's what the Lord's done with just a simple idea of popsicles in the front and blessing people and being
1: fine.
2: Available. Yeah,
1: yeah,
2: exactly.
1: And that's the point. I mean, it's good to have fun with your representation of scripture and the gospel, right?
2: Yeah.
1: If
2: yeah.
1: you're just reinforcing the stereotype that you're closed and you never say hi to your neighbor and you're grumpy, that's not very good for the gospel.
0: Right, right. Totally. Yeah,
1: Didn't?
0: Right. Trying to be winsome and approachable. Yeah.
1: Okay, so what's the S, the first of the S's?
0: Serve is the first S. Scripture has a lot to say about that. 1 John 4:7 says, "Beloved, let us love one another, for love is from God, and whoever loves has been born of God and knows God. Anyone who does not love does not know God, because God is love." And yeah, I think just trying to not be selfish and to be inward with our homes, and using our homes as a tool for not isolation, but actually to serve others.
1: Facilitate relationship.
0: Mm-hmm, for sure.
1: No, I so like that. You know, it's interesting, because when you push the pedal on love, you're not abandoning truth, but so many people in the Christian community, and you know this being a pastor, they'll say, yeah, you just can't be love.
0: Yeah.
1: And I get it, but that scripture just said, you better be emphasizing the love of God for people.
0: Yeah.
1: That's like, it's clearly what it just said. But I am shocked at how many people will turn and say, yeah, that's all good, but you better be about truth too. Of course.
0: Yeah.
1: But you better not forget love in the pursuit of truth, right?
2: I think love opens the door for truth.
1: I agree.
2: Right? And so, yeah, we need both. But I think that, you know,

0: the ability to serve people is where walls really start to break down. When we moved into our neighborhood, again, more older people there initially when we moved in, and a couple ladies stopped me on the street. I introduced myself. And they said, "Oh, fantastic. He's tall. That's really going to come in handy." And so I'm the neighborhood light bulb changer,
1: yeah.
0: You know, batteries on the smoke detectors. That's my job. And so, but, you know, just a practical way has allowed me to be in people's homes, get to know people, hear their stories because I'm just tall, you know? So how has God gifted you and how can you use those practical things to serve people and show
2: them
0: really
2: good. And you know, the other thing is just a joyful spirit, you know, especially with your neighbors. Hey, if there's anything I could do, I mean, that's something we've tried to do, you know, scrape the snow off of a widow's driveway, those kinds of things. Yes. Let me ask you, you had a comment about Grampy Don.
0: Yes.
2: Now, when I first read that, I didn't know I was dyslexic. I read it as Grumpy, Dan.
0: Grumpy Dan, that's a different character. That's for the next book.
2: Other grandpa.
0: That's right.
2: But tell me about good old Grampy Don.
0: Yeah, so that's my dad's dad, and he was a World War II veteran. He actually was a paratrooper in World War II, jumped into France, and had, you know, the battle scars from shrapnel hitting him and on his arms, and one of those guys that just had incredible stories. We were also all kind of terrified of him as a kid because he was kind of grumpy sometimes, understandably, with some of the things he had lived through. Yeah. But every time we would go, they lived in a small town in northern Colorado, and we'd go to their house, beautiful old kind of Victorian style house. And he was always sitting on this old yellow kind of rusty front porch swing. And we'd love sitting on there with him, you know, and playing around, see if we could fling ourselves off and
2: jump all those over things. The banister.
0: Exactly. Yeah. But Grampy Don, every time you'd pull up to the house, he was just sitting there. And as I got older, I started to pay attention to how he knew all the people in the neighborhood. You know, people would come by, hey Don. He knew their names and he'd just wave. He wasn't a real talkative guy, but he just knew people. And some of the stories he could tell about what was happening in the neighborhood. And I remember he could say things about the school. The school was just down the road. They're doing a project down there. And I realized that Grampy Don had become this known person in the neighborhood and made all these connections simply by being available, being out front, just on the front porch.
2: Yeah.
0: He wasn't making a big show of it. He didn't even have a cooler of popsicles. He wasn't a big popsicle guy, I don't think. But he was just available, and it really gave him an opportunity to know people and to be known.
2: Yeah. You know, I was interviewing an African-American historian, and he was saying to me that one of the big changes, particularly in neighborhoods, predominantly African-American neighborhoods, is there's no more grandpas sitting on the porches.
0: Yeah.
2: And it used to be his recollection when he was growing up as a child, those are the guys that kept you in line.
0: Yeah.
2: And that's true. I don't care what the color of your skin is. That's so true of the old days.
0: Right.
2: You know, families sat out on the porch, and when little Junior, you know, the next door neighbor's kid was acting out, throwing rocks at people. Hey, have you come over, right? What are you doing? You don't do that. Okay. I'll tell your mother. Okay, I won't do it anymore, right?
0: Yep.
2: That's what he's talking about, that there was a reinforcement of neighborhood values, good values, that how we treat people, how we communicate with people, that's just absent today, again, in all neighborhoods. That's your point with your book, right? Party in the front.
0: Well, and it can be so simple. And I think that's the message that we want to share as much as anything is, you know, one of the things we say in the book and kind of just a line we use a lot is community is possible and community is powerful. And just this idea that it doesn't take this huge thing. You don't have to do the big neighborhood gathering, but just be present. Just be out front with a cup of coffee. God will use that to make connections with the people around you.
2: And I guess here at the end, the one question is, why do we not see that? That should be as obvious as, you know, our family and spending time with family, to be out there, to be engaged in our neighborhood. They're the people right next door.
3: Right.
2: Why is it so hard to do it?
3: Well, we live in a Genesis 3 world, as we kind of talk about in the Christian circles, and that means we're fallen people. And with that came the sin and the shame and the guilt. You know, so now things are just exaggerated. And so I think that people are tired and people are hiding, just like Adam and Eve were hiding. And so people are also tired of hiding, you know? And so I think that without Jesus, we would not feel the freedom to go party out in front. Yeah, I mean, you think about it's kind of funny, but like naked and unashamed. Like obviously we wouldn't party naked and unashamed right now.
0: Let's hope like, that's frowned
3: upon. But a little frowned upon. But when you think about what Jesus actually does for us and gives us the boldness to be open with who we really are and to be our authentic selves, I think that's what we're missing in our culture.
2: Let me ask you right at the end here. You have something called Jeff and Ty's Front Porch Challenge. Mm-hmm. What is this right at the end?
0: Yeah, we really wanted to make this highly practical for people because the last thing we want is for people to read this book and just feel overwhelmed. Like, we can't do
2: another
0: this,
2: thing
0: know?
2: To do.
0: I'm not an extrovert or whatever. And so we wanted to make it really practical. So this front porch challenge is very simple. We encourage people to sit on their front porch or their stoop, whatever it is, for 5 nights in a row. For at least 15 minutes without their phone.
2: And now, in that's Colorado, the hardest spring part. Or summer works better.
0: Yes, exactly. That
2: I mean,
0: is
2: it
0: true.
2: Could be 20 below. We're not telling you to go out there and freeze.
0: Exactly. Yeah, this definitely
2: weather
0: could
2: permitting.
0: Be weather. Exactly. Weather dependent. But just this idea of being present and being open to any
2: good.
0: Interactions that happen. And we've talked to people that live in an apartment or a condo. You know, it might look different based on where you live, but just be out front 5 nights in a row for 15 minutes without your phone, without your AirPods in. I love listening to podcasts, you know, here we are doing a podcast, but I think it's so important to just be present and available for conversations. So we want to encourage people to give that a shot.
2: That's good. That's really good. You know, one thing, remember the guest we had from Aurora, Colorado, and they had a tic-tac-toe diagram.
0: There you go.
2: And this was born out of a mayor who went to a mayor's breakfast and said, hey, could you Christians do the love your neighbor thing? And the pastors in the audience were really embarrassed.
0: Yeah.
2: And they developed this and they just said, put a tic-tac-toe on your fridge and start to learn the names of the houses around you, you being the center of the tic-tac-toe, and just learn the names and start praying for those people and then start reaching out to those people. Same kind of concept.
0: So good.
2: And they ended up touching like 275,000 people in the communities of Aurora. Okay. By doing that. Isn't that crazy?
3: So,
2: and
3: wow.
2: People were prayed for that had cancer. People were helped that needed help with, you know, practical things like beds and other things. It ended up being big ministry. Mm-hmm. And that's really what you're talking about. Just start small, but get to know people. Yeah. The Lord would want you to do that. Mm-hmm. Thanks for being with us. This has been great.
0: Thank you.
2: Really
0: guys.
2: Fun.
0: Great conversation.
2: Much. And let me turn to the listener. If you want to strengthen the community around you, which should be a desire for all of us as Christians, I want to recommend you get a copy of Jeff and Ty's book, Party in the Front. Give that to your teenager. They'll love it. But it goes on, the subtitle, Overcome Loneliness and Build Community Right Where You Are. And in the book, Ty and Jeff include practical examples for creating the party. Mm-hmm. Some of us non-party people need that. But there's just a ton of help to get you going in the right direction. When you make a gift of any amount to Focus on the Family today, we'll send it to you as our way of saying thank you for being part of the ministry. And let me extend the front porch of Focus to you this summer while you're out and about. We've got a great welcome center. We'd love to have you come and enjoy that. Kids can come. We've got a lot to do for kids, including a great big slide. Mm. I have gone down that one time. I shot out the bottom. It was pretty fun, but man,
1: sorry we didn't get video of that.
2: But ice cream and all kinds of good stuff there. So come and enjoy it. That's our porch to you.
1: Mm-hmm. 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
8: Welcome to Leading the Way with best-selling author and international Bible teacher and passionate voice for the gospel, Dr. Michael Youssef. Through God's incredible faithfulness, Leading the Way has declared the truth of God's Word all around the world for more than 35 years, and looking forward to the next 35 years. Thank you for being a part. Now, in the last verses of the Epistle of Jude, several tools are revealed for Christians to use in effectively contending for the faith. Up next on this episode of Leading the Way, Dr. Youssef expounds on those tools and what you can do to experience victory in 2026 as you contend for the faith. If your situation allows you to, open with us to the short book of Jude. That way you can follow Dr. Youssef in today's Leading the Way.
9: Turn with me to Jude verses 17 to 25. Jude basically tells us two things, two very important, wonderful truths, two very uplifting truths for all the believers in the Lord Jesus Christ. He said, because of these scoffers, because of these deceivers, we must therefore know these two facts. First, he said in verses 17 to 23, he said, be aware of some things that we must do, we the believers must do. Secondly, in verses 24 and 25, he said, be aware of what God does to the believers and for the believers. Let's look at these very quickly. First, we need to know what we as believers must do. Look at verses 17 and 23 again. Because of these deceivers and misleaders, three things we must do. Three things. Now, here's the summary of these three things. First of all, he said, be informed. Secondly, he said, be insulated. And thirdly, he said, be involved. I need to unpack these for you, because they kind of look like if they're contradictory, but they're really not. Verse 19, whenever you see someone causing division or confusion regarding the Word of God, whenever someone departs or denies the authority of the Word of God, whenever you see anyone bringing false teaching and dividing the body of Christ, be on your guard by being informed. Verse 19 again. These people who cause division are not only worldly people, but they are devoid of the Spirit. Jude is saying, we must be informed. We must be discerning. We must be alert. Don't be taken in by the smooth-talking deceivers. Do not fall in their setting of themselves above the Word of God and sitting on judgment on the Word of God. Question, what does this being involved all about? What does it look like? Very simple. Test everything by the Word of God. Listen, test everything I say by the Word of God. Everything I say. You may say, okay, well, I understand being informed. What is this insulating thing? Well, verse 20. He said, build yourself up in your most holy faith. How? By praying in the Spirit, by staying in God's love, by waiting patiently. Here's that convicting word. Patiently on the Lord. You say, Michael, how do I do this? By not removing yourself from the protective shield of the love of God. Praying in the Spirit means that you pray as the Spirit leads. Did you get that? Whenever the Spirit leads, pray. Because, beloved, I want to tell you, whenever I do not spend time praying in the Spirit, when I do not spend specific time each day in intimacy with God and His Word, whenever I allow other things, including ministry, by the way, to crowd my time with the Lord out, I find myself not only spiritually dry, but missing out on the blessings of that protective shield that comes from my time with the Lord. Think about it this way. When the prodigal left his father's house, did this change the father's love for him? No, the father's love did not change. The son is the one who was the loser. The son was the one who suffered. The son is the one who missed out on the blessings of being home with the father. The son is the one who forfeited the joy of reveling in the father's love. Please listen to me. I have seen with those two eyes when believers get taken in by one of those deceivers. The first thing that happens is that they do not spend time with God. Then they become spiritually brittle and defensive, and soon they lose the joy of their salvation. I'm not talking about salvation now, that's not my place. Hear me right on this one. You cannot build yourself up in your most holy faith without spending time reading, believing, and obeying His most holy word. Or if you just rely on Sunday sermons, or some Bible study in the middle of the week, or just reading Christian authors, and wonderful as all these things are, and you know, I do all of that, but that is insufficient for yourself to build yourself up in your most holy faith. You have to spend time in the Word, biblically informed, spiritually insulated from being spiritually dried up. And thirdly, being involved. You say, involved in what? I'm going to tell you in a minute. Others may wonder if being insulated and being involved are contradictory terms. No, not until when you know the answer. I want to explain this. You see, you insulate yourself from the scoffers, from the deceivers, from the false teachers and the false preachers and the false Christians. Insulate yourself from wandering away from the Word of God. Insulate yourself from distractions. But get involved in the life of non-believers. Are you with me? He said, Wanker, where do you get this? Verse 22. Be merciful to those who are in doubt. When it comes to the scoffers, we land on the side of the truth and stay away from them. But when it comes to the non-believers, we absolutely must be kind, merciful, and compassionate with them. You know that the Apostle Paul makes the same argument in the Galatian epistle and in the 2 Corinthian epistles. He makes the same argument. With non-believers, we must never come across as angry or unloving. Otherwise, they're going to look at you and say, well, who wants that, right? Remember, they don't know anything. All they're going to know about Christianity is from you and the way you communicate it to them and the way your life communicates it to them. While we must be uncompromising with those who knew the truth and turned their back on the truth, and yet we must be very kind, merciful, thoughtful with those who do not know the truth. And that is why only spending time in intimacy with the Lord and His Word will give you the wisdom to know the difference. Wisdom to hold the balance between mercy and kindness to the non-believers and standing firm against the deceivers. And that is why only intimacy with God on a daily basis helps us to speak the truth in love. to be uncompromising on the one hand and yet feel anguish, sorrow for sinners on the other hand, to be firm on the truth of the Word of God and yet deeply loving and longing for the lost to come to Christ. That, my beloved, can only come when you are praying in the Spirit. That only come when you're discerning the will of the Spirit and the mind of the Spirit. That can only come from daily in intimacy with the Father and the Holy Spirit. William Booth, the founder of Salvation Army, was asked once by one of his officers, you know, he's the one who really started this training of the Salvation Army officers in evangelism and reaching the lost. And it was a godly man who, if you ever read his biography, is an amazing human being, an amazing servant of God. And this officer came to him, he said, "General Booth, I have not been able to lead a single person to Christ. I have not led anyone to be converted to Christ." And you can see that this man's genuinely want to know what to do. And here's what the all wise man said. Try tears. Try tears. He did not give him the four spiritual laws. He did not give him a formula for evangelism. He did not give him 10 steps for salvation. No. He told him, try tears. Oh, beloved, in these last days, we need to weep tears over the lost. Over the lost. On another occasion, William Booth said that, "I wish that part of my training of my officers for evangelism, it would be that they'd be required to spend few minutes or few moments in hell." He said that will give them more compassion for the lost than anything else. Jude tells us here that those who are doubters, the non-believers, need to be treated patiently and mercifully. Why? Because he sees them, and you see it there in the text, he sees those non-believers to be at the edge of the flames of hell, and they need to be snatched. In fact, the Apostle Paul himself makes the same argument in 1 Corinthians 5:9 to 13. He tells us to turn away from the apostates. Turn away from the apostates, the false believers, the false teachers, but to love sinners and the unsaved. To stay away from the apostates because they can mess with your head, but befriend the unsaved and the non-believers and patiently explain to them biblical truth. This is all part of staying informed, insulated, and involved. I come to the second part, the most exciting part in the whole Bible for me. And that's what God does to keep us safe and secure in our salvation. It's the most important thing I'm going to share with you, and I pray to God that you would not forget it in a hurry. Verses 24 and 25. To him who is able, to whom who's what?
10: Able.
9: Who's what?
10: Able.
9: To keep you from falling and to present you before his glorious presence without fault and with great joy. You know that I am immensely grateful for salvation in Christ alone. I am beyond ecstatic for my redemption by the blood of Jesus Christ alone. I am beyond thrilled about my justification by faith alone. I'm a grateful dude for being eternally saved by grace alone. I cannot wait for my glorification. But, when I focus my attention on the fact that the very God who saved me also sustains me. Oh my goodness, I'm over the moon. I'm over the moon. Now, I need to tell you this, that my understanding and my comprehending and believing this biblical truth about the security of the believers did not come until about 8 or 9 years after I gave my life to Christ. For 8, 9 years I'm walking with Christ without understanding, comprehending this biblical truth until because I grew up in a church, and some of you may have grown up in churches like that, where it says, you can lose your salvation. It's up to you to stay saved. And I can tell you, that is why my Christian walk in those 9 or 8 years was joyless. My walk was a drudgery. My Christian life was marked by a feeling of sense of duty and performance. I was filled with fear. My Christian life was up and down and up and down. One day I'm high on a kite, the next day I'm down in the dumps. Then God, in His amazing grace and mercy, placed me under godly Bible teachers, godly Bible scholars, and I began to comprehend the teaching of the Word of God. I began to understand the unity of the Scripture. And if you, by the way, you don't hear me often say this, but if you haven't read my book, How to Read the Bible as If Your Life Depends on It, that is the summary of what I learned from these godly men that transformed my life, transformed my ministry, transformed my walk with the Lord. And that is why Jude said, to him who's what?
10: Able.
9: To him who's what?
10: Able.
9: To keep you from falling. Did you get this?
10: Yeah.
9: He's able to keep you from what? That means, beloved, listen to me. The true believers can never, never, never fall out of the grace of God. Oh, beloved, listen to me. This is overwhelming. This is humbling when I became aware of this biblical truth. He did not say God was able. He did not say God will be able. He said God is what?
10: Able.
9: Because God is omnipotent, omniscient, and omnipresent. And because of that, He is able in the past. He will be able in the future. He's able now. Please listen. Go ahead. Give God glory. Give God glory. It's okay. You're praising God for being able. That's fine by me. Please listen to what I'm going to tell you. Some of you here will understand and maybe identify what I'm going to tell you, or have identified with it in the past, as I have. You might try to run away from the Lord, or you may try to wiggle your way out from walking with the Lord. You may try to get out of His protective cover. You may try to wiggle out of His protective shield. But He is what?
10: Able.
9: He's able to pull you back. Pull you back. He's able to convict you and bring you to repentance. He is able. Listen to me. You're going to cause yourself a lot of pain when you try to wiggle out. You'll experience the scorching heat of the sun of the desert of running away from Him. You will scar yourself with the fire of rebellion. You will agonize under the consequences of your rebellion, but He is what? And He's speaking to you even now. At this moment, He's speaking to you. He's compelling you even now at this very moment. He's welcoming you back. Come home. Come home. He is gently pulling on your heartstrings. And listen, the quicker you respond, the better off you are.
10: Amen.
9: No wonder the Apostle Paul could say, I am convinced that neither death, nor life, nor angels, nor principalities, nor things present, nor things to come, nor powers, nor height, nor depth, nor any created thing could separate me from the love of God through Jesus Christ. He will keep you in His protective custody until He takes you home, until He presents you to His Father without blemish. That's overwhelming. And the concept of Jesus presenting us to the Father in the last day comes from the concept of a Jewish wedding, that imagery of a Jewish wedding. In the Jewish wedding, there are several stages. The parents come to agreement first, and then the groom makes a trip to his future bride. He goes from his house to her father's house. And he gives her a very sacrificial gift. We call it dowry, but really is a very sacrificial gift. He hands it to her, or to her father. At that point, they are betrothed to each other. Now the bride belongs to the groom. Now the bride is exclusively the groom's. Once they're betrothed, they're able to drink the wine of the covenant together, the covenant of betrothal. And then the groom goes home. He leaves the home of her father and goes to his father's house. And there, when the groom goes in there, he builds an addition to his father's house, an extra room for his bride to come in, and they live together in his father's house. And that's what Jesus said, I go to the Father and prepare a what? Room for you. Now, when that is finished, when that is ready, he comes back to her father's house. But the people in the village who be crying in the streets when they see him coming, and said, the groom is coming, the groom is coming, the groom is coming. Now I'm getting ready to shut because I know what I'm going to say. This is a picture of our bridegroom Jesus, who left his father's house in what we celebrate at Christmas. And he came from his father's house to our father's house, the devil. And he paid the heftiest of the heftiest of the heftiest of the heftiest of the heftiest of prices, his own precious blood as a dowry. He paid off the ransom to our father, the devil, to whom we belonged. And thank God, at that point, he drank the wine of the covenant. At that moment, we remember the covenant that he made. He said, when you drink this, remember me. Remember my shed blood on the cross. Then he went back to his father's house, where he is now in heaven. But before leaving, he promised us. He said, when I prepare the room, when the room is ready for you, I'm going to come and take you into my father's house. And when it is ready, I will receive you and present you to my father. And beloved, faithful preachers and faithful teachers and faithful believers have been saying for 2,000 years, the groom is coming, the groom is coming, the groom is coming. And on that appointed day, the groom is going to come with the shout of the archangel. Then our groom Jesus will present us to his father without blemish, without spot, without a wrinkle. And he's going to say, Father, Father, these are the redeemed. This is my bride, the church, for whom I died on the cross. Oh, beloved, I can tell you experientially. There's some things I know because the Word of God said it and I lived it, experienced it. I can tell you experientially, if you keep your eye on this incredible future for you, you will be encouraged no matter how discouragement is filling your atmosphere. You will be lifted up from the dumps in which you find yourself. You will be able to persevere no matter how dark the hour. You will make all of life's sufferings to be easy and feel easy. This will give you joy on a toilsome journey.
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14: 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Burroughs continues sharing one of our heroes of the Holocaust stories called Right at the Museum.
15: The Nazis began deporting Dutch Jews to concentration camps in the summer of 1942. Art curator Willem Sonberg and his document Forging Artists had already been saving Jewish lives with fake IDs. Then they decided the Nazi Population Registration Office had to be destroyed. Sonberg helped plan the attack and burned and collapsed part of that Nazi building. And because of the mess, sympathetic civil servants were able to insert new false ID records made by the resistance. The Nazis were furious about the attack, hunting down and executing 13 men. Sonberg's wife and son were arrested and jailed. But when the Nazis searched his house, Willem was away at the sand dunes of the North Sea, where his city's art treasures were being hidden from the pillaging Germans. For the rest of the war, Sonberg hid in the countryside using his own grandfather's ID. Still, he continued his resistance efforts, communicating Nazi troop movements to the Allies. After the war, he served as the Stedelijk Museum director until 1963, growing its acclaimed collection of contemporary art. Then in 1964, he accepted an invitation to head up the new Israel Museum in Jerusalem and served there until 1968. That same year, Willem Sonberg was at last recognized as a righteous Gentile for all he had done to help the Jewish people.
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0: The stories in Genesis, well, they read like a novel. One family line traced through ambition, love, danger, and deception. Brothers turn against one another. Parents rush to help one child while another is left to suffer alone. It's human nature on full display. I'm Steve Schwetz, and I'm glad that you're here as we look at God's Word in a fresh way on Through the Bible. Now, this time on the Bible Bus, we're surveying the life of Jacob, and we've already seen how his actions came back to haunt him, how he deceived only to be deceived himself. He hurt his brother, and now, after 20 years of running, he's about to face him again. So open your Bible to Genesis 33 and find a good seat for more of the story. And while you do, let's hear from a couple of our fellow passengers, this time writing from India. First, we hear from Darwat, who shares, "In order to get relief from my family problems, I became addicted to alcohol. During this difficult time, I came across your program. The counsel I received through the audience relations team has been a blessing to my wife and me. I was able to share my problems and express my feelings, and my doubts were resolved. We started listening to the program as a family, and we pray every day. God has brought peace into our family, and I have gradually reduced my drinking. I am thankful this program came into my life at the right time. Please pray that I will stay connected to God and for the unity in my family as we continue walking with the Lord." And then Eshwar tells us this, "I am a farmer, and I have three daughters. There were family issues every day and misunderstandings between my wife and me. One day, I received a flyer on my way home from the farm. When I reached home, I called the number and shared my problems. The counseling I received helped me, and I began listening every day. At that time, we didn't know how to stand together as a family. But after listening to the messages, my wife and I decided to be strong together and see things in a positive way. We began praying to God every day as a family. God is blessing our family with what we need. Recently, we built a new house. We were once almost broken, but now we are building a home together. I can see this is a blessing from God." Well, these are powerful letters from India, aren't they? And I echo their gratitude and say thank you to those who pray and financially support the Through the Bible program and the in-country teams who faithfully serve our listeners like these. You know, your prayers and gifts are making a real difference in lives and communities around the world, so thank you. Let's pray. Father, we ask that many more would find eternal life in your Son as they hear your word taught on Through the Bible. May this study be a turning point in the hearts and homes as we take your word to heart. In Jesus' name we pray. Amen. Turn now to Genesis 33 as we continue through the Bible with Dr. J. Vernon McGee.
1: Now today, friends, as we come to this 33rd chapter of the book of Genesis, we're following along in the life of this man, Jacob. Now, last time we saw what we call the high point in his life, and that high point was that he met God. God went after him. That night, we're told a man wrestled with him, and the man did the wrestling, not Jacob. He's not looking for another fight. He's got enough trouble on his hands. He has Uncle Laban back of him and brother Esau ahead of him. And the last time he saw both of them, they were breathing out threatenings against him. And this man, Jacob, is not in a position to take on someone else. And therefore, the man took the initiative. He was the aggressor. And as we said, it was the pre-incarnate Christ. Now, if you'll notice how God dealt with him, how the Lord dealt with him, this man, Jacob, refused to give in at first. That's typical of him. And he knew a few holes. He thought that after a while he'd be able to overcome. He found out he couldn't overcome, but he would not surrender. And so what did God do? Well, absolutely, God in a moment with his superior strength could have pinned his shoulders down. But may I say to you, he wouldn't have pinned his will down. It's like the little boy I told you about. His mama made him sit in the corner in his room, and after a while, she heard a noise in there, and she said to him, "Willie, are you sitting down?" And he said, "Yes, I'm sitting down, but I'm standing up on the inside of me." And old Jacob would have been standing up on the inside of him. He wasn't ready to yield. And notice how God did it. He touched the hollow of his thigh, just a touch of the finger of God, and this man becomes helpless. But you see, God's not pinning his shoulders down. This man keeps on with him, and Jacob holds on to him. The man says, let me go. And Jacob said, no, I want your blessing. He's now clinging to God. The struggling and striving is over. And from here on, I think you're going to find a man, not in a moment's notice change, because psychologists tell you today that these habits we form, they set up certain synaptical connections in our nervous system, and we do things by habit. We're creatures of habit, and this man will lapse back in his ways many times. But I want to tell you, we begin to see something in the man now, and before we're through with him, why, we find that he is a real man of God. Actually, we see him at home and in the land of Haran. He's a man of the flesh. And then here at Peniel, at the brook Jabbok, he's fighting. And now after this, and on down into Egypt especially, he's a man of faith. First, a man of the flesh, a man that's fighting, struggling, and then a man of the faith. Now, that's the Apostle Paul. There were three periods in his life. He was converted, and then he thought he could live the Christian life. And that's where I made my mistake when I became a Christian. I frankly thought I could live the Christian life. After all, Vernon McGee didn't need any help. I could do it as easy, but I didn't do it. That was the hard part. And that is the part where you'll recall that Paul had his problem. What I would not do, I continue to do. And he found out that there was not only no good in the old nature, but there was no strength or power in the new nature. And finally, we hear him crying out in Romans 7, verse 24, O wretched man that I am, who shall deliver me from the body of this death? And then something happened. I thank God through Jesus Christ our Lord. And it's through him that you'll have to do all your thanking, because that's where your help is going to come, through him. So then with the mind, I myself serve the law of God, but with the flesh, the law of sin. And that's the way that it is with all of us. We have that old nature, and it can't do anything that'll please God. In fact, Paul went on to say that it was an enmity against God. They that are in the flesh, Paul said, cannot please God. Romans 8:8. You cannot please God in the flesh. And it's not until you and I yield to him, and yield means it's an act of the will of a regenerated person yielding to God. What a picture that we have here. And all of these things happened unto these for examples unto us. Now, we are going to follow Jacob from here on, and something happens in the 33rd chapter. Almost think we've met a new man. To tell the truth, we have met a new man. Now let me read chapter 33, verse 1. And Jacob lifted up his eyes and looked, and behold, Esau came, and with him 400 men. And he divided the children unto Leah and unto Rachel and unto the two handmaids. He wanted to spare his family, you see. So he separated them. And he put the handmaids and their children foremost, and Leah and her children after, and Rachel and Joseph hindermost. And he passed over before them, bowed himself to the ground 7 times until he came near to his brother. I'd love to have had a picture of Jacob meeting his brother Esau. I suppose he was a mile from him, and he started bowing. He came with his hat in his hand, because this man Esau has 400 men with him. And this man, Jacob, doesn't know how he's coming, whether it's as a friend or foe. Now notice, though, verse 4. And Esau ran to meet him and embraced him and fell on his neck and kissed him, and they wept. Well, they're twins, they're brothers, and let bygones be bygones. I think Esau, God had certainly touched him, because he had sworn vengeance that he'd kill his brother. Now, will you notice, and he lifted up his eyes and saw the women and the children and said, who are those with thee? And he said, the children which God hath graciously given thy servant. Then the handmaidens came near, they and their children. They bowed themselves. And Leah also with her children came near and bowed themselves. And after came Joseph near and Rachel, and they bowed themselves. And he said, "What meanest thou by all this drove which I met?" And he said, "These are to find grace in the sight of my Lord." Jacob, I think, believes for a moment that his strategy of approaching his brother had worked. But notice, it wasn't necessary. And listen now to Esau, and what a change. And Esau said, "I have enough, my brother. Keep that thou hast unto thyself." "I have enough, my brother." That's what Esau said. "You didn't need to send that to me. After all, Esau had plenty." And Jacob said, "Nay, I pray thee, if now I found grace in thy sight, then receive my present at my hand. For therefore I have seen thy face as though I had seen the face of God, and thou wast pleased with me. Take, I pray thee, my blessing that is brought to thee, because God hath dealt graciously with me, and because I have enough." And he urged him, and he took it. You know, this is almost a humorous scene. When, up to the time that Jacob left home, these two fellows were after each other in the flesh, each one trying to get something from the other, and especially Jacob. And now we find Jacob in a new office altogether. Here he is insisting that his brother take a gift, and his brother insists, "Why, Jacob, I have plenty. I don't need it. You don't need to give it to me. It's not essential." And Jacob insisted. And believe me, friends, something's happened to the boy. He's like Zacchaeus up the tree. You know, when our Lord got him down and went into his home, something happened to Zacchaeus when he came out. He said, "I'm no longer the tax collector that's been stealing from people and being dishonest. I now want to return not only anything I've taken in a wrong way," and you can be sure he had, "but I want to restore it fourfold." What a difference. What a change had taken place. And you certainly knew which house Jesus had visited. And certainly here's a man that's a little different than the man that we met before. What a change. Before, he traded a bowl of soup to get a birthright. Now he's willing to give flocks and herds to his brother for nothing. And his brother doesn't want to take it, and he insists. Now, his brother finally took it. He urged him, and he took it. Why? Because in that land, in that day, to have refused a gift that was urged upon you like this would have been an insult. And so Esau takes it. And he said, "Let us take our journey, and let us go, and I will go before thee." Esau said, "You'll return back to the land. Now let me go before you and show the way. I'll be protection for you also." Verse 13 now of chapter 33 of Genesis I'm reading. He said unto him, "My Lord knoweth that the children are tender, and the flocks and herds with young are with me. And if man should overdrive them one day, all the flock will die." And Jacob said, "I'm moving with my family, and I have flocks here and herds, and they have little ones. And I can't go very fast. Now, you, of course, with that army of 400, will probably want to move much faster, so you go ahead." Now, he says, verse 14, "Let my Lord, I pray thee, pass over before his servant, and I will lead on softly, according as the cattle that goeth before me and the children be able to endure until I come unto my Lord, unto Seir." You see what he wants

and grace in the sight of my Lord. So Esau returned that day on his way unto Seir. That's where he lived, down in the land of Edom. And so Esau returns back to his land, to his home, and he leaves, though, a guard to go along to assist Jacob. Now, verse 17, and Jacob journeyed to Succoth and built him an house and made booths for his cattle, but that is, he put up barns for them. Therefore, the name of the place is called Succoth. Now, here is something that you can just pass by so quickly and easily without paying too much attention to this at all. The great change has come in this boy now, that is, this man Jacob. All of Jacob's clever scheming, you see, to present a gift to his brother Esau, it just comes to naught. And God had prepared the heart of Laban not to harm Jacob, so God prepared the heart of Esau to receive Jacob. And now he has peace on both fronts. And Esau did not want the gift of Jacob, as he had an abundance, but Jacob insisted that he take it, which he did, and both of these brothers seemed to be generous and genuine in their reconciliation. We have no reason to doubt it. And since Esau was now prosperous and attached no particular value to the birthright anyway, there's no reason why he should not be reconciled to his twin brother. Now the sunshine is beginning to fall on Jacob's life now. Laban is appeased and Esau is reconciled. God arranged all this for him. Now, had Jacob been left to his own cupidity and his own cleverness, he would have come to his death in a violent manner. Jacob is going to look back over his life before too long, and when he does, he's going to see the hand of God in his life, and he's going to give God the glory. However, the evil he has sown, it's going to bring forth a full harvest. Trouble is the offing for this man. It's there waiting for him. Esau returned that day on his way unto Seir. And we find here that we can write over that verse, there is a way that seemeth right unto a man, but the end thereof are the ways of death. So we bid goodbye to Esau for the time being. He'll be back, however, for the funeral of his father Isaac when he dies. Now, Jacob is sometimes criticized because he stopped here at Succoth and did not proceed on to Bethel. We actually ought not to expect too much of Jacob at this time. He's been crippled, and he's just learning to walk with his spiritual legs. Jacob builds an altar here, as his grandfather Abraham was accustomed to do. And the fine features that Jacob identifies his new name with the name of God, El Elohi, Israel, God, the God of Israel. Now, this is real growth in a man who's just learning to walk. Let's put it like this. He's on the way to Bethel, but he hadn't arrived there yet. And so we find him journeying here to Succoth. And now I read verse 18. And Jacob came to Shalem, a city of Shechem, which is in the land of Canaan, when he came from Padan Aram, and he pitched his tent before the city. And he bought a parcel of field where he had spread his tent at the hand of the children of Hamor, Shechem's father, for 100 pieces of money. And notice this, and he erected there an altar. And he called it El Elohi Israel. Up to this time, you'll find that this boy has not erected many altars to the Lord God of his fathers. He just hasn't done that. But now he becomes a testimony for God. Now we are going to see, when we get to the next chapter here, that he made a mistake in stopping in this place. We're going to see that there's a scandal in the family of Jacob, that Dinah, the daughter of Jacob, by Leah, is defiled by Shechem, son of Hamor the Hivite, and Simeon and Levi, her brothers, her full brothers, they avenge this act by slaying all the inhabitants of the city of Hamor. And you can't justify that.
And this

0: There's a dark blot on the family of Jacob, and it reveals the fact that he didn't get away too soon when he left his uncle down in the land of Haran. We need to see that God was right in getting him away from that environment. There are two things that God in Genesis spends a great deal of time doing, and I must pause to call attention to it. I think I have mentioned it once or twice. I've mentioned these things separately, but now let me mention them together. First of all is the heredity. God is very much concerned that a believer marry a believer and that a believer not marry an unbeliever. That's important for the sake of heredity. Now, the second thing is the environment of the individual. And you see that especially in the life of Jacob. He has a big family. Not only were there 12 sons, there were daughters. We are only given the record of this one because she features in this chapter here, and it's a sad one. It's a very sad one. Now, therefore, there's something else for us to note here as we come to it, because this is important to the understanding of Genesis, and that is that there's trouble in the families. Have you noticed that? There was strife and trouble in the family of Abraham. There was strife and trouble in the family of Isaac. We saw there that here was Isaac having a favorite. Esau was his favorite. And Rebekah, well, her favorite was her son, Jacob. And that caused trouble in the family, a great deal. Now, we see there's a great deal of trouble in the family of Jacob. Well, he has quite a few offspring about. Now, he did stop here in Shalem, and he stayed here for a while, and it's going to cause a great deal of sorrow that'll come to him. And very frankly, chapter 34, and we may not spend too much time with it next time, but it's a sad and sordid chapter here in the book of Genesis. We have another one coming up, but this is a sad and sordid chapter, and it must have been a heartbreak to old Jacob at this time, and probably we ought to call him Israel because that is his new name, and he's built an altar, and there's one thing that's for sure. He's giving now a testimony to the living and true God. There is a change in his life, and it's a growth, it's a development. And again, I want to make this statement because this is a lesson for us today. Don't expect that as a Christian that you're going to become full grown overnight. Now, God adopts you into the family as a full grown son, where you're able to understand divine truth because the Holy Spirit is your teacher. But your growth and my growth is slow. Progress is very slow because we may learn truths in the Bible, but we will find that in our lives that you and I go through very much like Simon Peter, stumbling here and falling down there. And thank God Simon Peter kept getting up and brushing himself off. And there came the day when he had a very close walk with the Lord. In fact, he walked to the cross even as our Lord did. But you and I need to recognize that in our own lives, the growth is slow. And therefore, the growth in others. Don't expect too much. I know sometimes parents of children that are converted, they expect too much of them. Let's not expect too much of other folk, but let's also expect a great deal of ourselves. And so until next time, may the Lord richly bless you, my beloved.
1: You know, it's true. None of us grow quickly, so we shouldn't expect perfection from each other. Progress, that's what we're after. It's our hope that Jacob's experience helps you to better understand yourself and those around you. 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
5: No local church has ever lost its tax-exempt status for anything the pastor has done in the pulpit. 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
6: Welcome to Pathway to Victory with author and pastor, Dr. Robert Jeffress. You know, every day it seems like our country wanders farther away from the Christian principles upon which it was founded. But the Bible warns that any nation that rejects God will eventually fall. Today on Pathway to Victory, Dr. Robert Jeffress teaches how the local church can be salt and light in order to preserve our nation for the proclamation of the gospel. But first, let's take a moment to hear some important ministry updates.
4: Thanks, David, and welcome again to Pathway to Victory. Today, I'm thrilled to tell you about the In God We Trust Matching Challenge that's active right now. Several friends of Pathway to Victory have created a matching challenge of $1.5 million so that every dollar you give today will be doubled in size and impact. We will channel your gift into broadcasting the truth through Pathway to Victory. When you give your gift to the matching challenge, you're ensuring that the Christian voice remains a powerful force for good in shaping the future of our nation. And when you give your generous gift to the matching challenge, I'm going to send you an encouraging book that will engage your entire family. It's our 250th commemorative edition of America is a Christian Nation. This is more than a book. It's a keepsake, a treasure for your family that celebrates America's 250th anniversary and reminds every generation that this nation was built on the Word of God. We'll say more about this fabulous book in the matching challenge later. But right now, let's continue a message that was originally delivered to an influential gathering of pastors and church leaders. My goal was to bolster the confidence of these leaders to stand up boldly for the truth in a culture that's often hostile to the Christian message. I titled today's sermon, For Pastors Only.
5: Do you know what America's last hope is? What America's greatest hope is? It is the local church. And I want to submit to you this thesis. The preservation of our nation for the proclamation of the gospel depends upon the effectiveness of local churches in fulfilling their mission. And then I want to go one step further. The effectiveness of churches in fulfilling their mission depends upon pastors fulfilling their calling. And I want to talk about specifically the role that the pastor has in helping the church achieve its mission so that our nation can be preserved for the proclamation of the gospel. So how is it that a pastor fulfills his calling? We're going to look at the three distinct callings of every pastor. First of all, we're going to talk about the pastor as preacher. The second role is the pastor as a prophet. Why are pastors so reticent to confront their culture when it departs from God's commands? I think there are three reasons pastors are hesitant to act as prophets. One reason is a misunderstanding of the Bible. The second reason pastors many times don't act as prophets is because of a misunderstanding of the Constitution. Some pastors and many laymen believe that the separation of church and state prohibits pastors from addressing controversial issues like abortion and same-sex marriages because such issues are, quote, politics rather than spiritual issues. The phrase separation of church and state appears nowhere in the Constitution, much less in the Bible. Groups today, like the Americans United for the Separation of Church and State, they regularly try to intimidate pastors and churches from influencing legislation or elections by threatening their tax-exempt status. You probably saw in the news, my good friend Barry Lynn, head of Americans United for Separation of Church and State, announced he's writing a letter about Pastor Jeffress to the Internal Revenue Service, you know. You know what? Anybody can write a letter. A 10-year-old can write a letter to the Internal Revenue Service. It doesn't mean one thing at all. You cannot afford to allow people like Barry Lynn and others intimidate you and muzzle you from sharing the truth of God's word. That is important that you stand up for your rights as an American. Now, we're going to take a little history lesson here. I think you'll find this interesting. A question comes up, pastors, well, what are we allowed to do when it comes to influencing elections or legislation? Historically, churches in our country, for the first 180 years of its existence, spoke passionately for and against candidates for public office. Did you know that? I mean, it's regular routine in churches. I mean, Christians opposed the election of Thomas Jefferson as president because he was a deist. They opposed William Howard Taft for embracing Unitarianism. I mean, they regularly did that. They also were at the forefront of influencing legislation. It was the churches who led the movement for abolition of slavery, for desegregation. And by the way, I want to stop here and say something. There is absolutely no place in the church for racial prejudice. None whatsoever. And I am so glad about the number of African Americans and Latinos and people of every ethnicity imaginable that are coming to First Baptist Church. And they are welcome here. We're glad to have them here. And if there is anybody, if there is anybody who is uncomfortable with that, better get your heart right with God or find another place of worship. Because the fact is, that's what the church is supposed to be. And everybody is welcome in our church. The church has always been at the forefront. It's always been at the forefront of leading for desegregation and civil rights. However, in 1934, the government enacted a law that prohibited tax-exempt nonprofit institutions like ours from using a substantial portion of their income to lobby for legislation. Doesn't mean we can't lobby for legislation on those issues that have a biblical basis. It just means we can't use an overwhelming amount of our money to do so, which of course we don't. But in 1954, this is where it gets interesting, Congress approved an amendment introduced by then-Senator Lyndon Johnson to the IRS governing churches and other 501c3 tax-exempt organizations like ours that prohibited those organizations to influence elections by supporting specific candidates. And then in 1987, that amendment was expanded to also prohibit speaking out against specific candidates. Although pastors can influence legislation, they cannot, as a group in a church, officially support one candidate over another in an election. This restriction is being challenged, and many people predict that it will one day be abolished because it's such an apparent violation of First Amendment rights. Now, while a handful of churches through the years have been fined for violating this no substantial part of money being used for legislation or other issues. What you need to know is no church has ever lost its tax-exempt status in the 57 years since Lyndon Johnson headed that amendment. Do you realize that? Not one church in history has ever lost its tax-exempt status. Now, my friend Barry Lynn won't tell pastors that. He tries to intimidate pastors. Oh, you're going to lose your tax-exempt status. Not one church has ever lost their tax-exempt status. There is one church, the Pierce Creek Church in Binghamton, New York, that lost its tax-exempt letter ruling, which is something different because during the 1992 election, they ran a full-page ad in USA Today claiming that Bill Clinton was the Antichrist. And not a wise move, okay? The IRS notified them that they couldn't do that anymore, but if they didn't do anything like that again, they would be just fine. But here's the bottom line for pastors. No local church has ever been fined. No local church has ever lost its tax-exempt status for anything the pastor has done in the pulpit. Now, I don't encourage, I would not advise any pastor to officially endorse a political candidate from the pulpit. But what I'm saying to pastors is, don't be intimidated from sharing what you believe is the truth of God's word from your pulpit. It is a fear many times of a misunderstanding of the Constitution that causes pastors to silence themselves. A third reason pastors don't act as prophets many times is a fear of controversy. Now, pastors make for easy targets of criticism, even from church members. You know, it's easy for laymen to say, well, pastor, we're behind you. Keep standing for the truth. We're right there with you. Unless church attendance starts to fall and receipts start to diminish a little bit, and then suddenly it's off with his head, you know. It's very easy for that to happen in churches, and most pastors recognize that. Any true shepherd of a local congregation is concerned about the spiritual, the organizational, and yes, the financial health of his congregation. And although the universal church will never cease to exist, the fact is many local congregations have shut their doors because of diminishing attendance. No pastor wants to be the catalyst for killing his church. Now, I'm sympathetic with that. I'm sympathetic with pastors who are concerned with taking controversial stands that could send their congregants out the door and discourage new members from coming in the door. You may find this hard to believe, but during the first 15 years of my pastoral ministry, I rarely, if ever, spoke about controversial issues. Never spoke about abortion, never spoke about homosexuality. Never encouraged my people to vote, much less gave them any criteria for how to select a candidate. Instead, I figured my job was just to preach the Bible and leave all that other stuff to other people. After all, why bother to try to save a sinking ship? I spent the first 15 years of my ministry. Some of you who were with me in Wichita Falls knows that many of my years there, I never said anything about those subjects. But about 13 years ago, something happened in my life that changed my thinking about that. I was preaching a year-long series through the book of Genesis in my last church, and I'd come to Genesis chapter 19, the story of Sodom and Gomorrah. And I'd already finished the sermon. It was about a Wednesday, and I was making the application points about the story of Sodom and Gomorrah. And one of the application points was, as a culture, we cannot afford to condone what God has condemned. And so that was the point I was going to share the next Sunday morning. We cannot condone what God has condemned. Well, a member of our church who worked in the local library that Wednesday came in to see me. She said, Pastor, here are two books that are in the children's section of our public library. Daddy's Roommate, which is about a little boy whose father divorces his wife and moves in with another man. And it's a picture book for children promoting homosexuality. And it shows this little boy's father and his homosexual lover in bed together. And then the other book, Heather Has Two Mommies. I bet you can figure out the plot line of that one. But anyway, she handed me these books and said, now, Pastor, what are you going to do about this? And I said, well, you know, I really hadn't thought about it. So I sat there with those library books and I thought, what am I going to do about this? I mean, I've got enough headaches as a pastor of a church. I don't need to get involved in this. But how can I, as a pastor, stand up with a straight face and tell my congregation, we cannot condone what God has condemned, and I do nothing about it? So I said, well, I'll try the diplomatic route. So I called up the local librarian on the phone. And I said, you know, somebody brought to my attention these books, and I'm sure you're unaware that they're in the children's section of the library. And, you know, these are books that are promoting a practice, a lifestyle that, first of all, is against the law in the state of Texas, which it was at that time. It is responsible for the greatest epidemic of all times, AIDS, and it violates the teaching of three major world religions, Christianity, Judaism, and Islam. And I said, because of that, I just don't think these books belong there. Public tax dollars shouldn't be used to purchase these books. Would you remove these books? And she said, basically, not on your life. And so after I've tried the diplomatic approach, the next Sunday I was standing up, preaching my message, went through this, and I had those library books with me in the pulpit. And I felt impressed by God to say this. I held up the library books and I said, these are in my possession and I'm not giving them back. I'm telling you, that was the shot heard round the world. I mean, the next week, the editor in the local paper said I needed to be put in jail for disobeying the law. And he said, remember, Martin Luther King wrote some of his best work while he was in jail. And Pastor Jeffress needs to go to jail. And so all of this. And so, you know, I paid the $54 to buy the library books. But that was great. It started a controversy in our community that lasted for 2 years. Every major outlet talked about it. PBS actually came to our city and filmed a documentary about this firestorm that had divided this small West Texas town. I mean, it was the biggest, there was a federal lawsuit. It was the biggest brouhaha you can imagine. For 2 years in the local paper, almost every day, scathing letters about what Pastor Jeffress has done and the First Baptist Church of Wichita Falls and all of this and all of this and all of this. Now, I wish I could tell you that during those 2 years, our church exploded in growth. It didn't happen. A few people left, but mainly a lot of new people just weren't real anxious to come to our church. I mean, when you're reading about a church that's homophobic and hates people and a pastor that's this, this, this, and this, and this, it really doesn't encourage people coming to church. Now, later on, God blessed our church tremendously with explosive growth, but it didn't happen during that time. Somebody asked me, reporter for the Fort Worth Star-Telegram, he brought up that incident up in Wichita Falls. He said, Pastor, if you had it to do over again, would you do it again? I said, absolutely. Absolutely. It wasn't popular to do, but I am never going to disobey what I feel the Holy Spirit leading me to do. And regardless of the cost, I had to take a stand at that point. Now, I'm going to say to you pastors, you may not be feeling called to borrow books from your local library, okay? That's okay. That doesn't have to be your calling because it was my calling. But preaching biblically based messages on controversial topics, encouraging your members to vote, challenging laws that violate God's laws are just some of the ways that you can fulfill your role as a prophet. Now, at the risk of offending some, let me be very blunt. Pastor, you will never be criticized by the world for building a homeless shelter. You will never be criticized by this culture for asking your members to give sacrificially to build water wells in Africa. In fact, the culture will applaud you as a pastor for doing those things because they think that's what a pastor is supposed to do, encouraging nice people to do nice things. That is their idea of a pastor. Nobody's going to criticize you for that. But if you dare stand up and point your finger at the culture and say, this is wrong, thus saith the Lord, you better be ready to suffer. You may be suffering not the loss of your life as the Old Testament prophets did, but be prepared to suffer the loss of your reputation, your career, your livelihood. And that's why Paul said in 2 Timothy 4, verses 2 and 5, be prepared to endure hardship. Timothy was told that if he fulfilled his role as a prophet, it was going to get hard at times. But that's the pastor's role, not only as a preacher, but as a prophet. 2 Timothy 4 explains a third role of the pastor, and that is as an evangelist. Do the work of an evangelist, Paul reminded Timothy in 2 Timothy 4, 5. And when Paul said, I want you to be an evangelist, Timothy, he didn't have in mind, I want you to travel the countryside with five suits and five sermons, okay? That's not his idea of an evangelist. He meant do the work as a pastor of an evangelist proclaiming the good news of the gospel. You see, the Great Commission, Matthew 28, is for us to go into all the world and make disciples, fully devoted followers of Jesus Christ. Now, before you can be a disciple, though, you have to be a convert. You have to be introduced to faith in Christ. And while it's possible to be a convert without ever being a disciple, it is impossible for somebody to be a disciple without, first of all, being a convert and saved. And so one of the primary things that a pastor is to do is, beyond his own ministry, he is to be involved in evangelism. How can a pastor, beyond his own personal witness, be and do the work of an evangelist? Let me suggest several ways. First of all, through his preaching. Through his preaching. Make sure in every message, no matter what you're talking about, there is some explanation of the gospel. You know, Charles Haddon Spurgeon said, it doesn't matter what passage he was in, he always made a beeline to the cross. And we're to do that as well. Also, I would encourage those of you who are pastors, when you're preaching, always challenge unbelievers in the audience to make a decision to trust in Christ. Second way we act as evangelists is through equipping. You know, the pastor is to be an evangelist, but he's not the only evangelist in the church. My mentor and professor for so many years, Howard Hendricks, used to quote Bud Wilkinson's definition of football. He said, in football, you have 22 men on the field desperately in need of rest, being cheered on by 50,000 spectators in the stands desperately in need of exercise. Then Prof would add, you know, that may be and make for exciting football, but that is a lousy way to run a church. God never meant for just a few people to be out on the field doing all the work. We're to all be involved in ministry and especially evangelism. Remember the words of Ephesians 4, 11 and 12? And Christ gave some as apostles, he gave some as prophets, some as evangelists, some as pastors and teachers for the equipping of the saints for the work of service to the building up of the body of Christ. A third way we do that, a third way we act as an evangelist is through organizing. You know, you read through the book of Acts that chronicles the ministry of Paul, and you quickly come to the conclusion that Paul was a man with a plan. I mean, he had a plan for reaching his world for Christ. Now, sometimes his plans didn't pan out. I mean, sometimes his plans got vetoed by God. One time he wanted to go to Bithynia. God said, no, you're going to Macedonia instead. But the point is, he had a plan. He just didn't sit there and wait for something good to happen. He wanted to take the gospel to everyone. And I would say, Pastor, ask yourself the question, wherever you are, church family, what is our strategy for taking the good news of Christ to the community we're in? We need a strategy. We have to have a plan. What plan do you have? What strategy do you have for being that light in that community where God has placed you? Now, in speech classes, we were taught there are a number of ways to end a talk. You can do so with a penetrating question or a relevant quote or an interesting story or a poem or a song. Don't get afraid, I'm not going to use the song. But one way to end a message is by repeating the major thesis of that message. And that's the way I want to end today. I want you to listen carefully to these words. The preservation of our nation for the proclamation of the gospel depends upon the effectiveness of local churches in fulfilling their mission. And the effectiveness of local churches fulfilling their mission depends upon pastors fulfilling their calling as preachers, as prophets, and as evangelists.
4: At Pathway to Victory, we're praying that God would use today's message to ignite a renewed passion among pastors to preach the gospel with freedom and boldness. In that spirit, let me remind you about a tremendous opportunity to double your impact through the $1.5 million In God We Trust matching challenge. Every dollar that you give to Pathway to Victory before the deadline on July 5th will have twice the ministry impact. Let me tell you a quick story. Benjamin Franklin, who was not an evangelical Christian, stood before the Constitutional Convention in 1787, and he said something that stopped that room cold. Franklin said, "I have lived a long time, and the longer I live, the more convincing proofs I see that God governs the affairs of men." Even as believers in America face growing strife and persecution, God has not abdicated his throne. He is still moving and still opening doors for his truth. And right now he is inviting you to be part of something significant. The In God We Trust Matching Challenge is your opportunity to act on that conviction boldly, generously, and with full confidence in the God who has never once lost control of this nation. Every dollar you give today will be doubled. And to thank you for your generous gift today, I'm going to send you several wonderful resources. The first is an inspirational keepsake for the whole family. It's a coffee table book called The 250th Commemorative Edition of America is a Christian Nation. 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
6: 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Again, that's P.O. 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I'm David J. Mullins. To many Christians, persecution is something that happens in a far-off place. 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
5: 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At the National Religious Broadcasters Convention in Dallas, Texas, the fellowship's Caleb Burrows and Gadi Takeman Dan spoke with Israeli Navy Captain Guy Barak.
6: Of course, we have more and more, unfortunately, widows and orphans. The bereaved families is becoming bigger and bigger family, and supporting those families of the IDF is something that we meet, by the way, from FIDF. They made a new program of adopting bereaved families. And so there are many, many programs and sources that we get from your communities that support us during the war. And our requests probably change every day based on the development of this war. But there's another important thing by supporting our soldiers, which me as a combat officer and a commander, I enjoyed the best men and women serving in the IDF. Those from bad social economic backgrounds that could have the choice either to do kind of a office position in the IDF and spend some time working and getting money to support their families, but they were able to bring 100% of themselves and serve as a combat soldier because they knew someone else taking care of their basic needs. And this is something is crucial for our society because, as you know, the IDF is the melting pot of the Israeli society.
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12: 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My guest today is Dr. Trent Rogers of Cedarville University, one of the wonderful sponsors of the Plumb Line in a number of markets around the country. We'll talk about seminary and the Cedarville Theological Seminary from a biblical perspective on this edition of The Plumb Line. As a certified Kingdom Advisor, Tyler Dawson's mission is to guide clients in managing their resources through a biblical worldview rooted in wisdom, contentment, and eternal purpose. 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Freedom for Youth Ministries empowers youth across Iowa through the love of Jesus Christ to break out of bondage, discover their God-given talents, and lead transformed lives. If you'd like to be part of the solution to the problems youth today face, join Freedom for Youth in reaching out to our youth in Iowa and demonstrate your love for Jesus and for others by sharing your time and talents with the youth that Freedom for Youth serves. 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On today's edition of The Plumb Line, I'm your host, Jay Rudolph. Dr. Trent Rogers, Dean of the School of Biblical and Theological Studies at Cedarville University, is my guest. We're discussing Cedarville's Theological Seminary and seminary education in general from a biblical worldview on the Plumb Line. As we concluded the last segment, Trent, we were talking about the lack of understanding and lack of application, maybe would be better put, regarding the sufficiency of the scriptures. And I've had a couple of guests that we spent the whole broadcast talking about that, because they saw that as honestly the biggest problem in the church today. And I think you put it very well, that if you're asked as a Christian, do I believe in the sufficiency of the scriptures? I think pretty much every Christian would say yes. But in practicality, and that's why I say application, do we really live that way, right?
13: Yeah, I think you're right. The sufficiency of scriptures is an easy doctrine to affirm. It's a harder doctrine to live out. And I think, you know, when it comes to training for pastoral ministry, probably where you see the sufficiency of scriptures most under attack is maybe in the, would you say, the public ministry of the word in preaching, and the private ministry of the word in something like pastoral counseling.
12: Yeah, exactly. I know I recall in that visit with those couple of guests where we spent the whole couple of broadcasts on that, and they brought that up too, that, yeah, you'll see those who claim to be quote-unquote Christian or biblical counselors, but you'll find that there's a little scripture, you know, sprinkled in here and there, but otherwise the typical secular psychology, you know, philosophies are what really rules.
13: Yeah, and that is, I think that's a problem endemic to many of our seminaries who claim to have a high view of Scripture. But then when the rubber meets the road in how we train pastors, I think it's compromised, just to be frank. And when we teach counseling here, we teach it from the standpoint of the sufficiency of Scripture. So, of course, there are a number of counseling organizations, and we're going to align ourselves more with those that are going to prioritize the scriptures as authoritative, which means also we're seeing the primary problem that counselees are facing is an issue of the heart, not just one of the body.
12: Exactly. Yeah. Yeah. And that's where you get into the application or practicality part of it, because if you're starting with a foundation that, you know, you've got this problem and we're going to provide these solutions and things to it, but the problem, the root problem, that being sin, and like you say, our hearts are desperately wicked and deceitful and all that that Jeremiah says, if you're not starting with that understanding or that foundation, you're not going to be helping to address, you know, the root problem.
13: Yeah, that's right. And how you address that, what is the remedy for the wicked heart? Is it merely medication, or is it merely behavior transformation, or is it merely coming into a better understanding of how past circumstances have shaped you? And we want to say, no, the key to heart reformation is repentance and the submission to God and the transformation of a spirit.
12: Yeah. Well, we got kind of down this road just by talking about what's been going on with a lot of seminaries. And we got to the point of talking about how the sufficiency of the scriptures not being really lived out or really believed at many of these seminaries is probably what has sent them down the track or the path that they're on. So that's what it really comes down to here, is that a lot of people look at it and they say, well, they started approving of gay marriage because, you know, the society started approving of it, and they thought, you know, well, should probably go along with it or whatever. But it's much deeper rooted than just, you know, one issue or one problem. It really has a foundational basis in a lack of belief in the sufficiency, the inerrancy, the authority of the scriptures.
13: Yeah, I agree with that. And as we mentioned, I think we see that expressed in how even a seminary might teach something like counseling, which we would see as the private ministry of the word, and how they would teach preaching, which we would see as the public ministry of the word. Is preaching to be primarily about stories and engagement, or is preaching primarily to be about helping people to encounter God through his word? And what we want to do is we want to train the students in the scriptures.
12: Give us a little bit of an idea of what it looks like for a seminary education at Cedarville, maybe the typical courses that you take and just, you know, structure of it, things like that.
13: Yeah. So maybe we'll take the Master of Divinity program, for example. So our Master of Divinity program, we have an accelerated MDiv, which is a 3-year undergrad, 2-year grad program. And then we have an advanced MDiv where somebody comes out of any major and then transitions into the MDiv, and then a standard MDiv. Probably what's most popular with our students is that BA MDiv, the 3+2. In that BA MDiv, I mean, you think about what do we emphasize? Well, they're going to take in that BA MDiv as a minimum 24 hours of Old Testament. They're going to take as a minimum 30 hours of New Testament, as a minimum 33 hours of theological studies and 41 hours of ministry and formation. So even in how we've organized the program, over 50 hours of that is specific exegesis classes in the scriptures. And that includes requirements of Greek and Hebrew. 9 hours of Hebrew as a minimum and 14 hours of Greek. Which I think is really unique in current theological education. It wouldn't be unique in historic ways that we've trained pastors.
12: And I'm curious, this is my own curiosity here, of the typical student. Are you, I was just doing a quick look to see if the courses are available online. On the Plumb Line, we're promoting very heavily the online education through Cedarville, but I realize that's for the some of the undergraduate, graduate degrees, things like that. Is any of the seminary material online? Or?
13: Yes. So in the seminary, we have 2 degree programs. We have a Master's of Divinity degree that is only residential. And then we have a Master of Theological Studies that is only online. So we're kind of unique in that we do have our MDiv only being a residential degree. And we have about the same number of students, so over 100 in both the MDiv and the MTS degrees, although we do have slightly more in the MTS degree.
12: Okay. The other part of my question with my curiosity there was ages here. Are you reaching primarily the traditional college age student or all ages or?
13: Yeah. So the average age of the MDiv is quite a bit different from the average age of the MTS. Our average age in the MDiv is very young. The vast majority of our students transition directly from their undergrad right into their Master's of Divinity degree. When it comes to the online MTS degree, the age range is much greater. People in their 20s to their 70s. It's a much more diverse population.
12: Okay, sure. That's kind of what I would anticipate. And just out of my own curiosity as well, and maybe the listeners too, what's the difference between these two? In other words, especially if I'm someone who's thinking that the Lord might be calling me to be a pastor, do I take the Master of Divinity or the Master of Theological Studies, or are they both good for that?
13: Well, they're both great degrees, but they are different degrees. So if somebody said, hey, I want to go into vocational ministry, I would say, do the MDiv if at all possible. I think the residential formation and the thoroughness of the training is exceptional. There's no way that we can get out of the MDiv what we do in the MTS, because the MTS is only 36 hours. So it's much more accessible in terms of length, and then also accessible in terms of its format of delivery being online. So I would say if you can do the MDiv, but the MTS also provides really good training. We've seen our students formed really well from that and have gone on to do great ministry.
12: Okay, great. Well, and so let's talk, as long as we're on this vein already, and you've hit some of this already, but you know, what distinctives, what things would set Cedarville apart here if someone were trying to decide what seminary should I go to? Why would they choose Cedarville?
13: I think what we lead with is the scriptures. So you know, our university and our seminary have the statement that we're for the Word of God and the testimony of Jesus Christ. So we're laser focused on training students in the scriptures. I think another thing that's unique is that we have a church focus. We're training people for ministry, particularly ministry in the local church, so that embedded in the MDiv program really is this idea of mentorship within the local church, and then an internship is predominantly done within the context of a local church. So I think we lead with these ideas of being Bible-focused and in the service of the church. And I think we have robust community and discipleship within the programs. So you know, we've got over 20 faculty members in our school. And you think about having 25 full-time faculty members and a number of part-time. faculty members, that's a really favorable ratio. That's better than a 10-to-1 ratio for our graduate students. So we have a heavy discipleship focus and great accessibility to world-class professors.
12: Fantastic. Well, I certainly would encourage people tuning in of all ages to consider this. And again, the

0: out and connect not only with Cedarville, as I've mentioned a few times, they're one of the wonderful sponsors of the Plumb Line. There are lots of other sponsors who make it possible for you to be hearing the broadcast on the radio. 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At the very least, say thanks to them for being a sponsor so you can hear the show on the radio. But also, if you can utilize their services or participate with their ministry, love to have you do that. We'll be right back.
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0: 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This is The Plumb Line. I'm your host, Jay Rudolph. My guest is Trent Rogers. And Trent, again, is the Dean of the School of Biblical and Theological Studies at Cedarville University, Cedarville Theological Seminary. We're talking about a seminary education from a biblical worldview. And I want to spend a little bit of time, Trent, in our final segment here, discussing the great need for pastors. We've already mentioned the need for seminary training and talked about how there aren't anywhere near as many good, solid, biblically grounded seminaries out there as there used to be. There are still a few, of course, Cedarville among those, and I could list off a few others. In fact, I've had different seminaries that have sponsored the Plumb Line over the three-plus years that the Plumb Line's been around, and I'm very thankful to those because those are super seminaries. So there are some out there, but there's a need for many, many more. You mentioned that very early in the broadcast because there is a need also for pastors all across the country. There's a great shortage, isn't there, of godly men to be pastors?
3: Yes, and that's a problem we're facing. The pastoral workforce, just to use frank terms, is aging. Most of the statistics are saying that the average pastor is mid to late 50s, and we frankly don't have enough young men pursuing local church ministry right now to meet that demand.
0: Yeah, what do we do about it then?
3: Well, we launch a seminary. I do think it does begin in the local church, making sure that we hold high the office and calling of pastor and that we communicate to our young men the value of that office, and we prayerfully ask the Lord to raise up laborers for the harvest. And I think when a church identifies those young men called to ministry, we need to train them well. And I do think that a good foundation of training leads to longevity in ministry. So that would be another reason that I really support thorough training, because it provides that foundation on which you can build for a lifetime of ministry. But it starts with prayer. We have to ask the Lord to raise up laborers for the harvest.
0: Yeah. Another difficult situation that I see a lot in my area is there are many, and granted, I live in a rural area of Iowa where this show is produced, of all places, but so it's not a surprise to see this, but there are many churches where the pastorate is a bivocational thing. Honestly, there really aren't a lot of churches even in my area.

0: that can afford a full-time pastor. So I don't know if you're seeing much of that, and if there's any, you know, if that even plays into any preparation of these young people that, hey, you might have to consider, you know, bivocational.
1: Yeah, so one of the interesting terms that's developed is not just bivocational, but co-vocational. So you know, the bivocational term used to be used that somebody would serve in two roles until maybe the church grew to a size, and then they would be able to quit their secular job and go full time in the pastorate. Now there's some people talking about co-vocational in the term, in the sense of they always intend to serve the church full time or serve the church part time and serve in another vocational context. That's become really a key to reaching new areas. So in church planting movements, for example, and also serving just small towns. You know, I'm from small town in rural Indiana, and not all the churches in that area are able to support a pastor full time. So I do think there are people that need to think in terms of co-vocational or bivocational ministries. But I would also say that those congregations are no less in need of faithful expository preaching than larger congregations. So I wouldn't have a lower view of that ministry. I'd want to see pastors in those settings equally prepared. Now I can tell you some unique ways that Cedarville is going about preparing people for that kind of ministry, if you want me to talk about that as well.
0: Yeah, go ahead. Let's take it that direction. Go ahead.
1: So let me just mention two ways. One way is going to be the advanced MDiv, and the other one's going to be the BA MDiv MBA pathway. So the BA MDiv MBA pathway is perhaps the easiest. We've created a pathway so that over the course of 5 years, five calendar years, a student can get a bachelor's degree, a master's in divinity degree, and an MBA, a master's in business administration. And that happens through an accelerated pathway in which we're able to recognize some of the coursework from both of those programs as meeting requirements for the other program. And that positions a student really well to go into, say, like a church planting context, where they can go, they can have a business job, but they also have good theological foundation to serve the church in ministry. Another thing that we do at Cedarville is because we have such a robust undergraduate population of students from a variety of majors. So we've got nursing, we've got pharmacy, we've got engineering, basically you name it, we've got that major. So a student that's majoring in, let's say, engineering, getting a four-year engineering degree, can also take what's called a pre-MDiv minor, because every student on campus at Cedarville has a Bible minor. They take the pre-MDiv minor, which is just a couple more classes. They qualify for an advanced MDiv. So in 2 years, they can do an MDiv degree, in which they would, at the end of that four-year undergraduate in engineering and 2 years of the advanced MDiv, they'd have both their engineering degree and an MDiv. Again, somebody really well-equipped to serve either bivocationally or co-vocationally.
0: Yeah. I was thinking as you were sharing that you know, the Apostle Paul was bivocational and making tents
1: That's
0: as
1: right.
0: well and things. So it's not something to be, sometimes, you know, you might look at it as being something to be ashamed of or something that, you know, I can't even do, you know, just the pastoral work that I've been called to. I have to do something else. Well, Paul had to as well. So it's not necessarily a bad thing. At the same time, though, I don't want to make this an excuse for, you know, I guess, how would I put this? Some churches, you know, probably are large enough and probably could support a full-time pastor, which I think is the ideal, really, where they can be, you know, fully and wholeheartedly committed to the ministry and work of the church. But, you know, the church, for whatever reason, they just, you know, maybe they don't give enough or whatever. Maybe they need to be spurred on in our conversation here to give more so you can have a full-time pastor.
1: Yeah, I mean, the worker is worthy of his wage. And I think Paul's pretty clear in a number of passages that you don't muzzle the ox while he treads out the grain, and that it's good to support people to give themselves full time to ministry. But he also, like you say, leverages his own trade in order to advance the gospel. So One of the things that has been encouraging for us to see is in church planting, we've seen churches send out a team of elders. So instead of just sending out one person who's kind of out there on his own, maybe they try to send out three elders in a group of church members. Well, a new church plant can't support three full-time pastors, but if they have at least two of those elders that are supported by secular jobs, then they really have a stable leadership structure from the beginning by having, you know, three pastors. But the church doesn't have the burden of supporting all of them as vocational pastors.
0: That's a really good point. I appreciate you bringing that up. Well, I've got about a minute left or so, and so I like to always leave that final minute or two to the guests to sum up and send the listeners home with what you want them to take from our conversation here, whether that be, you know, the importance of seminary training or, of course, I'll give another plug for Cedarville, great seminary, in just a minute here, but sum us up if you would.
1: I think we could focus on all the things that have changed in our culture, but there are some things that have not changed. God has spoken in his word, and there is a world desperately in need of hearing what God has said in his word, the saving message about Jesus Christ. As it pertains to seminary, we need young men well-prepared to minister this gospel in local churches, and we want to be a part of preparing people for that mission.
0: Yeah, and I would love everyone tuning in who might be in any way considering that, feeling the Lord prompting them as we've been talking here. Maybe the Lord's been prompting you to consider a seminary education or just a regular degree program. You can take those through Cedarville University as well. But we're specifically talking about the Cedarville Theological Seminary, and Trent Rogers, the Dean of the School of Biblical and Theological Studies, has been my guest. Thank you so much for being on with me again, Trent.
1: It was great to be on. I appreciate your ministry through this podcast.
0: And appreciate you. And cedarville.edu/seminary, the website you can go to. You could also go to cedarville.edu/plumbline and get to their website that way. And that way they know that you've come through hearing the mention of them on the Plumbline, cedarville.edu/plumbline. 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
8: In a culture that prioritizes personal power, submission is seen as weak. But submitting to the Holy Spirit is actually the key to living a dynamic life. Today on Turning Point, Dr. David Jeremiah continues his series on the Holy Spirit by examining the power of submission and why it benefits every believer. To introduce the conclusion of his important message, the filling of the Spirit, here's David.
9: Well, over the weekend, we have taken a little pause from our discussion of what it means to be filled by the Spirit, but we'll pick it up again today on this edition of Turning Point. In the meantime, my sister called me and told me she's reading the book, The Holy Spirit You May Not Know, and she encouraged me a great deal. I would encourage you to get that book as well because it's the resource for the month of June, and we can make this book available to you for a gift of any size during this month. And when you get the book, you will have everything we talk about in this series, plus a bunch of stuff we don't have time for, and all of the facts and figures that go behind every message that will help you understand what it means to walk in the Spirit. We're going to talk about all of these things going forward. In just a moment, we'll be dealing with part two of the filling of the Spirit. Men and women, I want you to know that Turning Point comes with a lot of things to help you, one of which we talk about periodically, and that is our magazine. Our magazine comes every month, and it's filled with truth to help you in your walk with the Lord and to draw you closer to Him. It is an added value to every Christian who gets this magazine. Every day, Monday through Friday, there's a devotional column, one for each of the weekends, and articles to help you grow in your faith. They're all practical, motivational, helpful articles, and it's beautifully designed just for you. It comes in the mail, and you can have yours for the asking if you'll just take the moment to say, please send me the next edition of the magazine. We will happily do it, and you will receive it as soon as it comes off the press. We're so thankful for the privilege of extending this ministry to you. But you have to ask. I hope you will. Here's part two of The Filling of the Spirit. Paul compares being filled with the Spirit to being filled with alcohol. When someone drinks, the alcohol comes from the outside and starts to control them on the inside. But when you let the Holy Spirit have access to your heart, your mind, and your life, He begins to guide and strengthen and empower you from the inside out. And then the last thing about this is that it's in the present tense. That means you don't just get filled once. Actually, the text really says, keep on being filled with the Holy Spirit. All of us know there are times when we just settle into doing our own thing, whether we like to admit it or not. But if you want to have victory in your Christian life, you need to let the Spirit of God tell you what to do. You say, well, how does that work, Pastor? How does the Spirit of God tell me what to do? First of all, I believe the Spirit of God speaks to us inwardly. The Bible says one of His goals is to convict us. Have you ever noticed that you're walking along doing your own thing and something comes along and you yield to it and you feel very uncomfortable about it? That's the Spirit of God in you saying you're going down the wrong road. The same thing happens when something good approaches and you know you're doing the right thing. The Spirit of God speaks to you. But most of all, the Spirit of God speaks to us through the Bible. The Bible is God's written word, and when we read that, two things happen. We have the inspiration of the Spirit in the writing of the Bible, and we have the Holy Spirit living within us, helping us to understand what the Bible says. I remember hearing a guy said, you know, I never could understand the Bible, then I got saved, and in the meantime, I discovered somebody rewrote it. No, they didn't rewrite the Bible. You just got the interpreter on the inside. He's helping you understand. The Bible says, the natural man does not understand the things of the Spirit, for they're spiritually discerned. That means if you don't have the Holy Spirit because you're not a Christian, you can read the Bible until your eyes fall out and it won't make any difference in your life. More and more as I grow in the Lord, I understand that being filled with the Spirit is an ongoing process. Sometimes as I'm reading and studying the Bible, the Spirit of God will reveal something to me, some area of my life or ministry that isn't under His control, and He brings it to mind. He does. And I have to either yield that to Him or I have to deny it and go on doing my own thing. We should never imagine that being filled is a once-for-all deal that you can nail down at some Bible camp and throw a chunk of wood on the bonfire and it's all settled. Being filled is a continuous thing. Every day you seek the Lord and you wake up in the morning and say, Spirit of God, control my life today. I want to be a Spirit-led, Spirit-filled person on this day. Now, what are the conditions for this gracious act? What do we have to do? How do we go about this? How do I become a Spirit-filled Christian? First of all, you have to desire to be filled with the Spirit. If you have no desire for the Spirit of God to fill you and control you, guess what? It won't happen. John 7, Jesus says, if anyone thirsts, let him come to me and drink. And then he tells us later in the verse that that verse is about the Holy Spirit. In the Beatitudes in the New Testament, there's a verse that says, blessed are those who hunger and thirst after righteousness. And what that means is, if you're a Christian, do you ever have this feeling that there should be something else going on in your life beside what's going on right now? You want something more, something different, something more aligned with what God's will is, and you know in your heart you're not walking the straight and narrow, you're living on the fringe areas. If that doesn't bother you, and if you don't have a desire for there to be something more in your life, you're never going to be filled with the Spirit of God, because He doesn't come where He's not wanted. He's not going to come into your life and take control unless you ask Him to, unless you desire for that to happen. Are you thirsty? Maybe a little desperate for a closer walk with God? You say, well, that makes me feel like something's wrong. Let me tell you something. The Bible says you're blessed if you hunger after righteousness. It doesn't say you're blessed if you're righteous, although that's true. It says you're blessed if you hunger and thirst for righteousness. Do you have a desire for more of God, more of His will, more of His person? You're a candidate for the Holy Spirit's filling. That's what the Scripture says. Some people have told me, Pastor, I wish I could get to the place in my Christian life where I could just be happy. Jesus says you will be blessed if you hunger and thirst after righteousness. The word blessed is the word happy. Happy is the one who hungers and thirsts after righteousness. Don't deny that in your life. Don't push that away. Don't say, what's wrong with me? I just keep wanting more of God. If that's true of you, the Bible says you're a candidate for the Holy Spirit's infilling. Then you have to denounce sin in your life. Let me tell you something, the Holy Spirit will not cohabit a life that is filled with willful sin. If you're living in habits that are not honoring to the Lord, the Holy Spirit's not going to move in next to that. His first name is holy. And He's going to want to be in a place where holiness is true. Paul explained it like this. He said, since we have these promises, dear friends, let us purify ourselves from everything that contaminates the body and spirit, perfecting holiness out of reverence for God. When we come to be filled with the Holy Spirit, first of all, we have to want to be, we have to desire it, and secondly, we have to be willing to deal with the things in our life that are not pleasing to the Lord. I'll tell you something I've learned. You say, well, I don't know if there are things like that in my life. If you ask the Lord to reveal them to you, He flat out will do it. You won't have to ask Him a number of times. You won't have to say, oh, Lord, Lord, please show me the things that are wrong in my life. What I've discovered is if you ask Him for that, He will show it to you through His word, through a sermon, through something you hear on the radio, through a conversation with, I don't know what it'll be, but He has this way of always making us aware of the things in our life that are not pleasing to Him. You may be afraid to ask that question because you don't want to know the answer. That's what I discover from a lot of folks I know. Why don't you ask the Lord to show you those things in your life that are not pleasing to Him? Because you already know those things in your life that are not pleasing to Him. You don't need God to tell you those things. So you don't ask. The Bible says if you want to be controlled by the Spirit of God, you have to get serious about not living your life according to the old way before you were saved. You need to live your life in a new way. Denounce sin in your life. Third thing you got to do is you have to dedicate yourself fully to Christ. To be filled with the Spirit is to yield to His control. The Holy Spirit doesn't want to just be the resident of your life. He wants to be the president of your life. He wants to sit on the throne of your life. He wants to rule every day in the decisions you make, in the things you do, in the places you go. I used to pray when I'd get up in the morning, Lord, help me to take Jesus Christ with me wherever I go and be an influence for Him. And then I realized that's a prayer I don't have to pray because He's going with me anyway. So to be filled with the Spirit is to yield to the Spirit's control. Romans 12, 1 and 2 have been used over the years to illustrate this. And I'm not going to read it from the King James. I'm going to read it from Phillips' paraphrase because it's so good. Listen to these words. With eyes wide open to the mercies of God, I beg you, my brothers, as an act of intelligent worship, to give Him your bodies as a living sacrifice, consecrated to Him and acceptable by Him. Don't let the world around you squeeze you into its own mold, but let God remold your minds from within so that you may prove in practice that the plan of God for you is good and it meets all of His demands and moves toward the goal of true maturity. So we say, all right, Lord, you know what I want, and my life is clean now, and I've confessed my sin. Now I'm just going to give you control in my business, in my home, in my free time, in every part of me. Lord, you've got it all. No strings attached, no clauses, no reservations. You got me. Someone has illustrated this as a house with a bunch of rooms in it. Jesus wants access to every room in your life. He wants to control. You can't lock Him out of some rooms. You can't say, no, this is my thing over here, Lord. I'll take care of this. You got all the rest of it, but I got this. He wants absolute, total control. Some of you know that I went to Dallas Seminary. Dallas Seminary is a wonderful place. It was founded by a man named Lewis Sperry Chafer. I wasn't there when the school was founded. That was a long, long time ago. But I've read a lot about this man, and he was unique. He did things most people wouldn't have the courage to do, and usually it turned out pretty good. I remember reading that on one occasion in Dallas, he was asked to speak at a banquet, and there were a lot of preliminaries, a lot of music, a lot of announcements, along with various presentations and endless acknowledgments. I know what that's like. I've been in that spot. I went to a place once where they had a bunch of sponsors on the radio and they let every sponsor speak for 5 minutes. Well, this event with Lewis Sperry Chafer, it was 3 hours before he got to speak. 3 hours. He immediately endeared himself to the audience when he got up and he said, I had prepared a somewhat lengthy message, but the hour is late. I will not detain you. Therefore, I'm just going to present a 3-point outline of the message and let the Spirit of God speak to your heart. Here's what he said. My subject is the reasonableness of fully surrendering our lives to God. Reason number one, He is all wise and He knows better than anyone else what is best for my life. Reason number two, He's almighty and He has the power to accomplish that which is best for me. Reason number three, He loves me more than anyone else in the world loves me. Conclusion, the most logical thing a Christian can do is to surrender his life completely to God. What more can I say? What need I say more? And with that, he sat down. He got a standing ovation. Not because of the message, but because it was over. But the message was worth an ovation. God knows you better than anyone else knows you. God loves you more than anyone else loves you. And God is more powerful than anyone else could ever be, can accomplish in you what no one else can do. So why wouldn't you want to give your life over to Him and His Spirit in your heart? You have to have a desire to be filled. You have to denounce sin in your life. You have to dedicate yourself completely to the Lord. And the Bible says that when we do these things, the Holy Spirit will take control. There are two verses in the New Testament that have often intrigued me about the Holy Spirit. Maybe you've read them and wondered, what in the world does that mean? They have a lot to do with what we're talking about today, because these things can get in the way of the Spirit of God controlling your life. 1 Thessalonians 5:19 says this, "Do not quench the Holy Spirit." What in the world does that mean? It means that when the Holy Spirit's on fire in your life, don't throw cold water on what he wants you to do. Don't shut him down. Don't put him on hold. You quench the Holy Spirit by not doing something he tells you to do. And when you walk in the Spirit and are filled with the Spirit, you don't want to quench him. When he tells you to do something, do it, because if you don't, you're quenching him. You're pouring water on the influence of the Spirit in your life. That's why total obedience is required here. You don't get to pray about it. You don't get, give me a couple of weeks to think this over, Lord. He tells you to do something. You know it's from him. You do it. And if you don't, you quench the Holy Spirit. The other one in the New Testament that's similar to this is in Ephesians 4:30 that says, "Do not grieve the Holy Spirit of God." How do we grieve the Holy Spirit? Well, if you're not going to walk in the Spirit, if you're not going to be filled with the Spirit, the last thing you want to do is to grieve him or in any way to shut him down. The Holy Spirit tells you to do something and you don't do it, you grieve him. You do something that's dishonoring to the Lord, you grieve him. The Holy Spirit is a living, vital person who lives within you and wants to help you live your life. Then the scripture tells us we have to depend on the Holy Spirit daily. Walk in the Spirit and you shall not fulfill the lust of the flesh. Man, have I got an illustration for you on this point. I've had to learn how to walk all over again in the last couple years. I'm not there yet, but I'm getting there. What I've learned is when you walk, you put one foot out and you have to depend on that foot to hold you while you move the other foot to get ahead of it. You have to take your steps one at a time. If you get too far ahead of yourself, you end up on the floor. If you get too crazy and try to go too fast, you can't keep up with yourself. Walking is a wonderful privilege. I didn't realize how wonderful it is until these days. What a joy it is to be able to walk. But the Bible says we're to walk in the Spirit. What does that mean? That means we're to depend on him every day, one step at a time. I remember years ago, there was a big debate in the church about how to know the will of God. And I read the books and heard the sermons, and I never did quite get them. And one day I realized, the will of God for your life is composed of the will of God for every day of your life. If you walk with the Lord every day, you will end up in the place where God wants you to be. We worry so much about what God wants us to do tomorrow, next year, next month. And God, I think, is more concerned about whether or not we're putting one foot ahead of each other and depending on him and walking in the Spirit. That's the challenge every day. Lord, help me to walk with you today. Walking in the Spirit means trusting in the Lord God every moment. Every day you get up and say, you're in control of my life. I'm going to depend upon you today. Now, one last thing before we close our Bibles. What happens to you when you're filled with the Spirit? You know, if you watch Christian television, you're going to hear somebody say, when you're filled with the Spirit, you will speak in tongues. The Bible doesn't teach that. I'm not here to debate speaking in tongues. That's not the purpose of this message. But you know, one of the things that's interesting to me, that's very mysterious, very obsolete. The real evidence of being Spirit-filled is much more practical than that. In Ephesians, it says this, "Be filled with the Spirit, speaking to one another in psalms and hymns and spiritual songs, singing and making melody in your heart to the Lord, giving thanks always for all things to God in the name of the Lord Jesus, and submitting to one another in the fear of God." The Bible says when you're filled with the Spirit of God, your relationships will be different. You'll be speaking to one another in psalms and hymns and spiritual songs. You'll have a holy way of dealing with it. You won't be always antagonistic to everything that happens in your life. And then it says, singing and making melody in your heart to the Lord. Worship is one of the evidences of a Spirit-filled person. Let me tell you something else. Worship is the evidence of a Spirit-filled church. If you're out someplace, maybe you have to move and you're trying to find a new church, you can find out a lot about that church before the pastor ever gets up to speak. What's going on with the worship? Are the people worshiping? You can go to some churches where there's two or three people singing on the stage, nobody's singing in the pew. Spirit-filled churches are worshiping churches. That's why I love to come to this church, because before I ever get to speak, I get to worship. And then the Bible says, we're giving thanks. Do you know that giving thanks is impossible for those who complain and are grumpy and grouchy and whining? A lot of the problems in churches these days are people that are unhappy over crazy things. They don't like the pews, they don't like the colors, maybe they don't like the preacher. The Bible says if you're Spirit-filled, you're going to be filled with gratitude. You're going to be thankful for the things God does for you. You know, I've been taken away from some of the things I love to do over these last 2 years, but God has shown me that I can be thankful for the things I can still do, and I am very grateful for that. To be Spirit-filled means to be filled with gratitude, to be grateful, to be thankful. I love to be around people like that, don't you? They just lift you up and make you feel worthy of every day. Here's one that'll touch all of us. The last one on this list in this passage is to be submitting. It says submitting one to another. You know, when I first came here, I did a lot of weddings, and I had a wedding ceremony, and in this wedding ceremony it says, wives, be submissive to your own husbands. And I once had a lady call me and say, I won't let you marry me unless you take that out of the ceremony. I'm not going to do that. I said, we're going to have to get somebody else to marry you, because that's what the Bible teaches. One time, however, I did a wedding where I got it mixed up and I had the husband submitting to the wife. Took me a long time to get that one straightened out. But you know what's interesting about all of that? What's interesting is this is not about wives submitting to husbands. This is about everybody submitting to everybody. What does it say? Submitting to one another in the fear of God. It means to have a spirit of not always having to be number one, not always having to be the one who makes all the decisions, but being submissive, have an attitude of submission. Do you know what I'm talking about when I say that? Be submissive one to another. Give everyone an opportunity. Don't always have to be first. Jesus said that when we are filled with the Spirit, out of our life, rivers of living water will flow. You know what that means? Spirit-filled people will have an influence on others. Spirit-filled people will have a life that is contagious. I need to tell you this. I've told you this before over the years. One of the people like that I met when I came to this church was Tim LaHaye. You know, he taught on the Spirit-filled life, but he lived the Spirit-filled life. When I was with him, I always left him feeling better about life and desiring to do better myself. He had a contagious spirit. You can have that spirit if you let the Spirit of God control your life. If you'll just be willing to say, Lord, I've been trying to do this on my own, and I need to be filled with the Spirit. I would encourage you this week to explore that thought in your life. Let me tell you, if you're not a Christian, if you're not a believer, you don't have the Spirit, so that doesn't work. You need Jesus first. When you get Jesus, you get the Spirit. Amen. When you accept Jesus Christ as your personal Savior, the Bible says you're baptized into the Spirit. And the Spirit comes to be the resident in your life. When you allow him to fill your life, he becomes the president, and that's the most important thing. Don't let him just live in your life. Let him rule and reign in your life and find out what it's like to live every day under the control of the Holy Spirit of God. Tomorrow, we're going to talk about the illumination of the Spirit. How did the Bible get written, and how did the men of God who wrote the Word of God know that it was indeed God's Word? What does the illumination of the Spirit mean, and how does it work? That's tomorrow and Wednesday here on Turning Point. On Thursday and Friday, we're going to talk about walking in the Spirit. In the meantime, if you haven't already done so, I hope you will get a copy of the book, the third in the trilogy of books about God. The Holy Spirit You May Not Know follows the God You May Not Know and the Jesus You May Not Know. 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
15: 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It has been a difficult week of trade in the grains and oilseeds markets. Corn and soybeans grinded lower to begin the week and then saw significant losses on Thursday and continued losses on Friday. We will hear more from Matt Bennett of AgMarket.net next.
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15: Matt Bennett is the CEO and co-founder of AgMarket.net, and he tells the Iowa Agribusiness Radio Network that Thursday's big price movement to the downside left producers feeling pessimistic to close the week.
17: It's not been a good week. I mean, as you know, these markets have just melted down. Before yesterday, really, soybeans had kind of hung in there really well. Yesterday was just kind of a gut punch, if you will. You know, we moved down and through the 200-day moving average, settled below it. Obviously, all of these corn contracts are well below all moving averages at this point, and they're testing, you know, contract lows.
15: He details some of the losses for the corn contracts.
17: Yeah, let's just take December corn, for instance. If you just go back, you know, a couple of weeks, you know, on the 20th of May, you know, we traded at 499 and a half, you know, and as you and I speak here, we're at 448.
15: One of the biggest drivers of the losses in the grains this week was a lack of follow through from China after President Trump's visit to Beijing in May, says Bennett.
17: I do believe the funds, you know, wanted to hang out and see what happened with that meeting. That's what they did. The market stayed up here in the upper, you know, 5% of marketing over the last three years. And we had solid prices, and they said $17 billion worth of goods they're going to purchase. And I think the market was hopeful and maybe even expecting that we'd come out the next week and see some Chinese corn purchases, maybe some wheat purchases, maybe even some bean purchases.
15: You've been listening to Agribusiness Matters on the Iowa Agribusiness Radio Network.
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18: The following program, Bless Israel, is brought to you by the International Fellowship of Christians and Jews.
19: The Holocaust was the systematic persecution and murder of 6 million Jews by the Nazi state and collaborators from 1933 to 1945. Nazi Germany created tens of thousands of camps to imprison millions of Jewish men, women, and children. Of the 6 million Jews murdered, 1.5 million were children. This horrific event must be remembered today and every day.
20: Welcome to this special Bless Israel program titled Never Forget, Never Again, brought to you by the International Fellowship of Christians and Jews. Val is a Holocaust survivor who grew up in Lithuania. In the summer of 1940, Hitler's army began its assault on the Russian Empire. The Nazis immediately began to implement their racial laws against the Jewish population, depriving Jews of every basic human right.
18: On August 15, 1941, Val and his family were forced into a ghetto, surrounded by barbed wire and armed sentries.
21: On the 4th of October, the Nazis, the SS, marched into the ghetto. They surrounded our little get the hospital, and they set it on fire. Everybody who tried to escape was shot. So the choice was to burn alive or die in a hail of bullets. The other atrocity took place 3 weeks later. Again, the Nazis, the SS, they all marched into the ghetto. They selected 10,000. They took them away to the notorious execution place, and they were all murdered. For my family and for me, this was a defining event. That's when we lost our faith in humanity. Seeing all the facts, seeing all the evil unhinged us. We couldn't cope with it. We were completely derailed. We don't know what to do. We don't know where to go. We don't know what's happening to us. The fact that ordinary, normal people could be turned into killers was a shocking realization for us. We had to take on board that the line between good and evil was a very flimsy one, a very thin one, and it was all too easy to indoctrinate ordinary people, indoctrinate ordinary people to turn from good into evil.
1: By 1944, the remaining Jews from Val's ghetto were herded into cattle wagons and taken into Germany to work as forced laborers, building factories for the production of German Messerschmitt jet fighters.
21: We knew, of course, they had a good idea that our life will be finished before we were liberated. Conditions were so bad that we did not expect to survive. We were very pessimistic. And we made a pledge obliging any survivor to bear witness. You see, we had that fancy idea that once we disclose how evil starts and how evil spreads, it will make a big impression and genocide won't happen again. Well, it was all wishful thinking, actually. I survived. I was one of the few. But it was just too traumatic to relive everything again and to talk about it. So, in common with most survivors, I kept silent. It was such a gruesome story, people could not believe it. But I was prompted by my children. They wanted to know, and they were asking difficult questions. Why don't we have grandparents, uncles and family like the other children? And why do you speak with a funny accent? So we decided, when the kids were about 8, 9, we have to tell them what happened to us. But we had a problem. How do you introduce a child to the idea of radical evil? So we had to modify our story to their maturity. So there you are. The long silence was broken, and we began talking about it.
20: Tens of thousands of elderly Holocaust survivors, just like Val Ginsberg, still live in abject poverty. Many are alone and cannot afford food or medicine.
1: But thanks to you, our Christian radio friends, the International Fellowship of Christians and Jews is able to provide a survival food box with nourishing food for one poor elderly Holocaust survivor in the final years of their life. 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When you see the naked, to clothe him.
20: Just $25. 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
20: 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That's NEVER to 91999. At a Holocaust awareness event, President and Global CEO of the Fellowship, Yael Eckstein, shared how the organization is providing food boxes to poor, elderly Holocaust survivors, like Miriam.
0: She was one of the first Jewish people that the Nazis took in Germany, and she was brought to Auschwitz to build the camps with her own hands. And she said, "I was strong, that's why I survived, but I was the only survivor." And she explained to me how for years she lived on one piece of bread, one cup of tea, and worked 15 hours a day in the freezing cold snow, in the burning hot sun, and if you stop for 1 second, you get shot on sight. And she said, as we were walking back to our bunks, the Nazis would line up next to us and they would see our starving bodies, our exhausted minds, and we'd be walking, and they would start throwing loaves of bread at us. They'd be throwing chicken, they'd be throwing meat. And any person who would bend down to pick it up would get shot on sight. And they would sit there laughing. And they would watch their fellow Jews, their fellow workers, their friends, their family get shot because they were so starving for a piece of bread. And she said to me, "When you come with this food box that says on the side, donated with love from Christians in America, there are no words for the joy it brings to my heart. Finally, the Jewish people are not alone. Finally, there are Christians in America who care about me. Christians in America are sending me this life, this bread, this food, this chicken. That shows me that there is hope for the future. And that's what the Fellowship aims to do."
1: Many Holocaust survivors face serious health issues. Those in need of treatment or medication crisis can sometimes live far from a medical facility. When war or terror attacks take place in areas like Ukraine and throughout Israel, they cannot safely leave their homes. But thanks to Christians and your prayerful and financial support, the Fellowship is able to provide mobile clinics to help poor elderly Holocaust survivors receive the care they need.
3: This mobile clinic allows doctors to reach Holocaust survivors in their homes.
22: 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So we give them the medical care in their home.
3: Holocaust survivors have already endured such unimaginable difficulties in their lives. 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
3: Supporting this initiative is part of our commitment to help Israel's most vulnerable populations.
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3: Auschwitz, the site of 1.1 million Jews who were slaughtered, murdered simply for the crime of being Jewish.
4: 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We're witnesses. 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
2: The fellowship was founded in 1983 by Rabbi Yekiel Eckstein, fulfilling his vision of building bridges of understanding between Christians and Jews. In his more than three decades of work, Rabbi Eckstein helped millions of needy Jews around the world, and he also encouraged millions of Christians to deepen their bonds with Israel and their biblical Jewish roots. It was in his beloved Holy Land of Israel where Rabbi Yekiel Eckstein passed away on February 6th, 2019.
1: In this rare audio recording, Rabbi Eckstein gives an important perspective on the Holocaust and how all of humanity should declare never forget and never again. Let's listen.
6: The Holocaust is not just a concept. The Holocaust happened at a real point in history to real people. I realize just how close the people are to us, and how the events could, God forbid it, as much as we say never again, they could happen again. If Israel's enemies have their way, Jerusalem and the state of Israel would be obliterated and pushed into the sea and destroyed. We dare not let that happen. Not under our watch. Hatred and prejudice are not things that we are born with. Man, through his free choice, he chooses between good and evil.
7: My friends, we are witnessing the rise of anti-Semitism around the world today.
8: The neighbors say, "We will poison you, dirty Jews." They say it openly.
7: Terrorist attacks.
9: Police say they were tortured and killed before the final shootout.
7: Time is not on our side.
6: Every Jew who is in need of escaping from the forces of anti-Semitism, today there is an Israel that is the home for every Jew who flees there.
10: This inscription says that Jews should all be stabbed. Jid is a derogatory, negative word for Jew. This is the name that the Nazis called Jews when they put a yellow Star of David. It's the same now.
11: It's very hard to describe for someone in the West. The anti-Semitism that still lives here. Valentina is a mother of five children. And when they went out for one Shabbat in the synagogue, the neighbors, they broke the door, came in, and stole all what they have, and left a note, "Dirty Jews, go out." The neighbors told them,

0: will poison you, and you will all be dead. We will accomplish Hitler's task. Hitler lives in our heart, Valentina's neighbor told her. And she's frightened now, so she has to live in fear, because they promise her that they will poison her.
1: The nuclear threats, the biological, the chemical threats that Israel is facing are growing. The amassing of missiles, of weapons against Israel has risen tremendously. Joshua said, "Who is for the Lord? Let him come with me." This is the moment of truth. This is the time when we need to take a stand with God and when we need to stand strongly with the state of Israel.
2: The Bible says in the book of Isaiah, chapter 58, verse 7, "Share your food with the hungry. 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Many live alone, scared, and unseen, but God sees them. 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
4: Christ commanded us to take care of the needy, and to obey God's word is what we need to be doing. And it's great that we have organizations like the International Fellowship of Christian Jews try to meet those needs, to open the eyes of people that want to help. You have to obey the word, but God gives us a compassion because of who he is. And that's the example that Christ gives us. You know, his whole ministry was about healing and helping and understanding people's needs. And that's what he encourages us to do through his word, is to understand the needy people. The people that are hurting, and to want to help is something that Christ gives us.
3: Did you know that in Isaiah chapter 58, the Lord gives 10 amazing promises to those who take action and help others less fortunate than themselves? God promises that his favor will shine on you, that your wounds will be healed, that he will always be with you, that he will save you, that he will protect you, that he will answer your prayers, that he will turn darkness into light, that he will guide you, that he will satisfy you with good things. And lastly, the 10th promise, that he will keep you strong and well.
2: Those 10 promises from God in Isaiah chapter 58 are built on being generous to people less fortunate than us. 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
13: Welcome to Leading the Way with best-selling author and international Bible teacher and passionate voice for the gospel, Dr. Michael Youssef. Through God's incredible faithfulness, Leading the Way has declared the truth of God's Word all around the world for more than 35 years, and looking forward to the next 35 years. Thank you for being a part. Now, in the last verses of the Epistle of Jude, several tools are revealed for Christians to use in effectively contending for the faith. Up next on this episode of Leading the Way, Dr. Youssef expounds on those tools and what you can do to experience victory in 2026 as you contend for the faith. If your situation allows you to, open with us to the short book of Jude. That way you can follow Dr. Youssef in today's Leading the Way.
14: Turn with me to Jude verses 17 to 25. Jude basically tells us two things, two very important, wonderful truths, two very uplifting truths for all the believers in the Lord Jesus Christ. He said, because of these scoffers, because of these deceivers, we must therefore know these two facts. First, he said in verses 17 to 23, he said, be aware of some things that we must do, we the believers must do. Secondly, in verses 24 and 25, he said, be aware of what God does to the believers and for the believers. Let's look at these very quickly. First, we need to know what we as believers must do. Look at verses 17 and 23 again. Because of these deceivers and misleaders, three things we must do. Three things. Now, here's the summary of these three things. First of all, he said, be informed. Secondly, he said, be insulated. And thirdly, he said, be involved. I need to unpack these for you because they kind of look like if they're contradictory, but they're really not. Verse 19, whenever you see someone causing division or confusion regarding the Word of God, whenever someone departs or denies the authority of the Word of God, whenever you see anyone bringing false teaching and dividing the body of Christ, be on your guard by being informed. Verse 19 again. These people who cause division are not only worldly people, but they are devoid of the Spirit. Jude is saying, we must be informed. We must be discerning. We must be alert. Don't be taken in by the smooth-talking deceivers. Do not fall in their setting of themselves above the Word of God and sitting on judgment on the Word of God. Question: what does this being involved all about? What does it look like? Very simple. Test everything by the Word of God. Amen. Listen, test everything I say by the Word of God. Everything I say. You may say, okay, well, I understand being informed. What is this insulating thing? Well, verse 20, he said, build yourself up in your most holy faith. How? By praying in the Spirit, by staying in God's love, by waiting patiently, here's that convicting word, patiently on the Lord. You say, Michael, how do I do this? By not removing yourself from the protective shield of the love of God. Praying in the Spirit means that you pray as the Spirit leads. Did you get that? Whenever the Spirit leads, pray. Because, beloved, I want to tell you, whenever I do not spend time praying in the Spirit, when I do not spend specific time each day in intimacy with God and His Word, whenever I allow other things, including ministry, by the way, to crowd my time with the Lord out, I find myself not only spiritually dry, but missing out on the blessings of that protective shield that comes from my time with the Lord. Think about it this way. When the prodigal left his father's house, did this change the father's love for him? No, the father's love did not change. The son is the one who was the loser. The son was the one who suffered. The son is the one who missed out on the blessings of being home with the father. The son is the one who forfeited the joy of reveling in the father's love. Please listen to me. I have seen with those two eyes when believers get taken in by one of those deceivers, the first thing that happens is that they do not spend time with God. Then they become spiritually brittle and defensive, and soon they lose the joy of their salvation. I'm not talking about salvation now. That's not my place. Hear me right on this one. You cannot build yourself up in your most holy faith without spending time reading, believing, and obeying His most holy word. Or if you just rely on Sunday sermons or some Bible study in the middle of the week or just reading Christian authors, and wonderful as all these things are, and you know, I do all of that, but that is insufficient for yourself to build yourself up in your most holy faith. You have to spend time in the Word, biblically informed, spiritually insulated from being spiritually dried up, and thirdly, being involved. You say, involved in what? Well, I'm going to tell you in a minute. Others may wonder if being insulated and being involved are contradictory terms. No, not until when you know the answer. I want to explain this. You see, you insulate yourself from the scoffers, from the deceivers, from the false teachers and the false preachers and the false Christians. Insulate yourself from wandering away from the Word of God. Insulate yourself from distractions. But get involved in the life of non-believers. Are you with me? He said, Michael, where do you get this? Verse 22. Be merciful to those who are in doubt. When it comes to the scoffers, we land on the side of the truth and stay away from them. But when it comes to the non-believers, we absolutely must be kind, merciful, and compassionate with them. You know that the Apostle Paul makes the same argument in the Galatian epistle and in the 2 Corinthian epistles. He makes the same argument. With non-believers, we must never come across as angry or unloving. Otherwise, they're going to look at you and They say, well, who wants that, right? Remember, they don't know anything. All they're going to know about Christianity is from you and the way you communicate it to them and the way your life communicates it to them. While we must be uncompromising with those who knew the truth and turned their back on the truth, and yet we must be very kind, merciful, thoughtful with those who do not know the truth. And that is why only spending time in intimacy with the Lord and His Word will give you the wisdom to know the difference, wisdom to hold the balance between mercy and kindness to the non-believers and standing firm against the deceivers. And that is why only intimacy with God on a daily basis helps us to speak the truth in love. To be uncompromising on the one hand and yet feel anguish, sorrow for sinners on the other hand, to be firm on the truth of the Word of God and yet deeply loving and longing for the lost to come to Christ. That, my beloved, can only come when you are praying in the Spirit. That only come when you are discerning the will of the Spirit and the mind of the Spirit. That can only come from daily in intimacy with the Father and the Holy Spirit. William Booth, the founder of Salvation Army, was asked once by one of his officers, you know, he's the one who really started this training of the Salvation Army officers in evangelism and reaching the lost, and it was a godly man who, if you ever read his biography, he's an amazing human being, an amazing servant of God. And this officer came to him, he said, General Booth, I have not been able to lead a single person to Christ. I have not led anyone to be converted to Christ. And you can see that this man's genuinely want to know what to do. And here's what the old wise man said. Try tears. Try tears. He did not give him the four spiritual laws. He did not give him a formula for evangelism. He did not give him 10 steps for salvation. No. He told him, try tears. Oh, beloved, in these last days, we need to weep tears over the lost. Over the lost. On another occasion, William Booth said that I wish that part of my training of my officers for evangelism, it would be that they'd be required to spend a few minutes, a few moments in hell. He said that will give them more compassion for the lost than anything else. Jude tells us here that those who are doubters, the non-believers, need to be treated patiently and mercifully. Why? Because he sees them, and you see it there in the text, he sees those non-believers to be at the edge of the flames of hell, and they need to be snatched. In fact, the Apostle Paul himself makes the same argument in 1 Corinthians 5:9 to 13. He tells us to turn away from the apostates. Turn away from the apostates, the false believers, the false teachers, but to love sinners and the unsaved. To stay away from the apostates because they can mess with your head, but befriend the unsaved and the non-believers and patiently explain to them biblical truth. This is all part of staying informed, insulated, and involved. I come to the second part, the most exciting part in the whole Bible for me. And that's what God does to keep us safe and secure in our salvation. It's the most important thing I'm going to share with you, and I pray to God that you would not forget it in a hurry. Verses 24 and 25. To him who is able, to whom who's what?
15: Able.
14: Who's what?
15: Able.
14: To keep you from falling and to present you before his glorious presence without fault and with great joy. You know that I am immensely grateful for salvation in Christ alone. I am beyond ecstatic for my redemption by the blood of Jesus Christ alone. I am beyond thrilled about my justification by faith alone. I'm a grateful dude for being eternally saved by grace alone. I cannot wait for my glorification. But, when I focus my attention on the fact that the very God who saved me also sustains me. Hallelujah. Oh my goodness, I'm over the moon. I'm over the moon. Hallelujah. Now, I need to tell you this, that my understanding and my comprehending and believing this biblical truth about the security of the believers did not come until about 8 or 9 years after I gave my life to Christ. So 8, 9 years I'm walking with Christ without understanding, comprehending this biblical truth until, because I grew up in a church, and some of you may have grown up in churches like that, where it says, you can lose your salvation. It's up to you to stay saved. And I can tell you that is why my Christian walk in those 9 or 8 years was joyless. My walk was a drudgery. My Christian life was marked by a feeling of sense of duty and performance. I was filled with fear. My Christian life was up and down and up and down. One day I'm high on a kite, the next day I'm down in the dumps. Then God, in His amazing grace and mercy, placed me under godly Bible teachers, godly Bible scholars, and I began to comprehend the teaching of the Word of God. I began to understand the unity of the Scripture. And if you, by the way, you don't hear me often say this, but if you haven't read my book, How to Read the Bible as If Your Life Depends on It, that is the summary of what I learned from these godly men that transformed my life, transformed my ministry, transformed my walk with the Lord. And that is why Jude said, to him who's what?
15: Able.
14: To him who's what?
15: Able.
14: To keep you from falling. Did you get this?
15: Yeah.
14: He's able to keep you from what? That means, beloved, listen to me, the true believers can never fall out of the grace of God. Oh, beloved, listen to me. This is overwhelming. This is humbling when I became aware of this biblical truth. He did not say God was able. He did not say God will be able. He said God is what?
15: Able.
14: Because God is omnipotent, omniscient, and omnipresent. And because of that, He is able in the past. He will be able in the future. He's able now. Please listen. Go ahead. Give God glory. Give God glory. It's okay. You're praising God for being able. That's fine by me. Please listen to what I'm going to tell you. Some of you here will understand and maybe identify what I'm going to tell you, or have identified with it in the past, as I have. You may try to run away from the Lord, or you may try to wiggle your way out from walking with the Lord. You may try to get out of His protective cover. You may try to wiggle out of His protective shield. But He is what?
15: Able.
14: He's able to pull you back. Pull you back. He's able to convict you and bring you to repentance. He is able. Listen to me. You're going to cause yourself a lot of pain when you try to wiggle out. You'll experience the scorching heat of the sun of the desert of running away from Him. You will scar yourself with the fire of rebellion. You will agonize under the consequences of your rebellion, but He is what? And He's speaking to you even now. At this moment, He's speaking to you. He's compelling you even now at this very moment. He's welcoming you back. Come home. Come home. He is gently pulling on your heartstrings. And listen, the quicker you respond, the better off you are.
15: Amen.
14: No wonder the Apostle Paul could say, I am convinced that neither death nor life nor angels, nor principalities, nor things present, nor things to come, nor powers, nor height, nor depth, nor any created thing could separate me from the love of God through Jesus Christ. He will keep you in His protective custody until He takes you home, until He presents you to His Father without blemish. That's overwhelming. And the concept of Jesus presenting us to the Father in the last day comes from the concept of a Jewish wedding, that imagery of a Jewish wedding. In the Jewish wedding, there are several stages. The parents come to agreement first, and then the groom makes a trip to his future bride. He goes from his house to her father's house, and he gives her a very sacrificial gift. We call it dowry, but really is a very sacrificial gift. He hands it to her, or to her father. At that point, they are betrothed to each other. They are betrothed to each other. Now the bride belongs to the groom. Now the bride is exclusively the groom's. Once they're betrothed, they're able to drink the wine of the covenant together, the covenant of betrothal. And then the groom goes home. He leaves the home of her father and goes to his father's house. And there, when the groom goes in there, he builds an addition to his father's house, an extra room for his bride to come in, and they live together in his father's house. And that's what Jesus said, I go to the Father and prepare a what? Room for you. Now, when that is finished, when that is ready, he comes back to her father's house. But the people in the village who be crying in the streets when they see him coming and said, the groom is coming, the groom is coming, the groom is coming. Now I'm getting ready to shout because I know what I'm going to say. This is a picture of our bridegroom Jesus, who left his father's house in what we celebrate at Christmas. And he came from his father's house to our father's house, the devil. And he paid the heftiest of the heftiest of the heftiest of the heftiest of the heftiest of prices, his own precious blood, as a dowry. He paid off the ransom to our father, the devil, to whom we belonged. And thank God, at that point, he drank the wine of the covenant. At that moment, we remember the covenant that he made. He said, when you drink this, remember me. Remember my shed blood on the cross. And then he went back to his father's house, where he is now in heaven. But before leaving, he promised us. He said, when I prepare the room, when the room is ready for you, I'm going to come and take you into my father's house. And when it is ready, I will receive you and present you to my father. And beloved, faithful preachers and faithful teachers and faithful believers have been saying for 2,000 years, the groom is coming, the groom is coming, the groom is coming. And on that appointed day, the groom is going to come with the shout of the archangel. Then our groom Jesus will present us to his father without blemish, without spot, without a wrinkle. And he's going to say, Father, Father, these are the redeemed. This is my bride, the church, for whom I died on the cross. Oh, beloved, I can tell you experientially. There's some things I know because the Word of God said it and I lived it, experienced it. I can tell you experientially, if you keep your eye on this incredible future for you, you will be encouraged no matter how discouragement is filling your atmosphere. You will be lifted up from the dumps in which you find yourself. You will be able to persevere no matter how dark the hour. You will make all of life's sufferings to be easy and feel easy. This will give you joy on a toilsome journey.
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0: When Jesus said, "The hour has come for the Son of Man to be glorified," no one expected his glory would come by way of his crucifixion. That seems more humiliating than glorifying. But today on Truth for Life, Alistair Begg helps us understand the purpose of Jesus' death on the cross.
1: Well, I invite you to turn to John chapter 12. And let me read again the verses that we read this morning without ever really getting to them. John chapter 12 and verse 20. "Now among those who went up to worship at the feast were some Greeks. So these came to Philip, who was from Bethsaida in Galilee, and asked him, 'Sir, we wish to see Jesus.' Philip went and told Andrew. Andrew and Philip went and told Jesus. And Jesus answered them, 'The hour has come for the Son of Man to be glorified. Truly, truly, I say to you, unless a grain of wheat falls into the earth and dies, it remains alone. But if it dies, it bears much fruit. Whoever loves his life will lose it, and whoever hates his life in this world will keep it for eternal life. If anyone serves me, he must follow me, and where I am, there will my servant be also. If anyone serves me, the Father will honor him." Amen. Father, we thank you that as we gather together tonight and sing these songs, the table that is spread before us is containing the very emblems of the reality about which we sing. How can we possibly know that our sins have been forgiven, except that Christ has done exactly what he says he was going to do in the passage that we've just read? And so we pray that as we work our way through these verses, that we will be helped, that you will grant to me clarity and brevity, and that you will give to us a spirit of humility together as we sit underneath the instruction of the Bible. And we ask this in Jesus' name. Amen. Well, this morning when I began, and I can't assume that everybody was here this morning, I said that there were four words that I had used to try and navigate my own personal study this week. The first of these was frustration, which we spent time on, the frustration of the Pharisees in being so obviously unable to prevent the ongoing work of Jesus. And the reason I took long on that was because I wanted it to be very, very clear that it is against that backdrop that what we then find in verse 20 comes. "Now among those who went up to worship at the feast," and there was a great crowd that had gone up to worship at the feast. And it may well be that when you read verse 19 and the Pharisees say to one another, you can see that you're gaining nothing here. This is not going our way at all. Look, the world has gone after him. It may well be that one of the Pharisees just points into the crowd and identifies that among those in the crowd, there are people who are clearly not Jewish. And that, of course, was a grave concern for these Pharisees because they were so committed to the fact of their position under God as the children of Abraham and so on. Now, when it says that they were Greek people, now among those who went up to the feast were some Greeks, that does not necessarily mean that they came from Greece itself. History records that there were many Greek people who lived, for example, in Decapolis and in some of those other areas. And it is out of that company, presumably, that some have made their way to the feast. That is all we know about them. It would seem

that they are probably God-fearers. They've certainly come to worship at the feast. It doesn't say that they've come to simply observe, but they are there in order to worship. Many of these individuals from a Gentile, from a Greek background, were attracted to Judaism on two fronts. One, because of the monotheism of it. Greek people had many gods, multi-gods, all kinds of ideas and notions. And yet these Jewish people worshipped the one true and living God. And presumably there was something that was attractive in that, not simply because of its clarity, but also because of the morality that accompanied it too. The Greek gods were often divorced from any kind of moral implications for those who sought to worship them. And if people were aware of that great gap in their lives, then it's perfectly understandable that worshiping in an environment where the tendency is to separate religion from morality, then they may say, well, I think we should at least give consideration to what is going on there. The point, though, is fairly straightforward, isn't it? That at the same moment that the Jewish authorities are displaying such amazing animosity towards Jesus, these Gentiles are now marked by a curiosity, at least a curiosity. It is quite striking that at the birth of Jesus, you have these wise men that come from the East. And it's, of course, a fulfillment of the prophetic word, because Isaiah, amongst others, prophesied of the day when foreigners would join themselves to Yahweh, when they would join themselves to the Lord, and the house of God would be a house of prayer for all the peoples. And Isaiah, under the direction of the Spirit of God, writes, "He, that is God, will gather others to him besides those already gathered." This is 600 years before Christ. Now, as good students, you know that we notice this in the Good Shepherd passage in chapter 10, when Jesus says, "And I have other sheep that are not of this fold. I will bring them also, and they will listen to my voice." And he was making the point that there were going to be people coming from all kinds of backgrounds as a result of who he is and what he was going to do. The question, of course, is how was this going to be possible? How would it be possible that this takes place? And the answer, of course, that comes in the 24th verse is only through the cross. It is only through the cross that the gospel is a gospel for the whole world. The idea of the amalgamation of the nations and the amalgamation of religions, which is regarded, of course, as a wonderful possibility and perspective. It doesn't work at all because the divisions between, for example, Judaism and Christianity are clear. We say it often. Our Jewish friends say Jesus is not the Messiah. We say he is the Messiah. We can't both be right. Islam says that you can alter your circumstances and do enough good things to outweigh all your bad things, hence the Islamic picture of the scales. Christianity says, no, you couldn't possibly do that. That's why we don't have scales. That's why we have a cross. Well, we could go through the list, couldn't we? I mean, Hinduism has multiple incarnations. And Christianity says, no, the incarnation was a unique and unrepeatable event. And so when we think about what the message of the gospel is, what it means to go out into the whole world, what it means for men and women to be brought into the family of faith, only through the cross of Jesus Christ does this actually happen. And these individuals have put out a request in finding themselves in the group to see Jesus. We'd like to see Jesus. I think it probably means more than see him. After all, maybe they could physically see him. Or we would like to have an interview with him. We would like to meet him. Maybe. But it may also be that Jesus, at this point in the temple courts, was in the inner courts. If he was in the inner courts and they were Gentiles, they would not be able to go beyond the court of the Gentiles because there was a barrier there and there was a sign that said no entry. And so in coming to Philip,
who has a Greek name, but so does Andrew, so we don't need to make a fuss about it. They're coming to Philip, who was from Bethsaida in Galilee. They make their request to him. We would like to see Jesus. Of course, you see, what is anticipated here is the fact that this barrier between the court of the Gentiles and the court of the Jews is about to change. And it is that we're going to come to. I think that Philip is an interesting character. In fact, I'm convinced that he is an interesting character. I don't want to delay on it, but I often use him as an illustration. For example, when Jesus says, you know, he who has seen me has seen the Father, and Philip is the one who puts up his hand and says, if you could just show us the Father, that would help us. He's a special student. He really is a special fellow. And so they came to Philip. And I don't know whether it's dint of his personality or whatever it might be, but he doesn't just go to Jesus. No, he goes to Andrew. And of course, we've met Andrew before, and he's very direct. And it may well be that Philip remembered what Jesus had said on an earlier occasion when he was giving instruction to his disciples. You can read this in Matthew chapter 10. And he says to his disciples, go nowhere among the Gentiles, but go rather to the lost sheep of the house of Israel. So maybe Philip is saying, well, wait a minute, they want to see Jesus. And so he says to Andrew, hey, they want to see Jesus, what do you think? And Andrew, this is conjecture, and Andrew says to him, when Jesus said that, he was talking about going. This is not about going, this is about coming. Let's go and tell Jesus. Now, they do that, and verse 23 says that Jesus answered them. Answered who? Because strictly speaking, when you read what follows, Jesus didn't respond to the direct request of the Greeks for a meeting. He didn't actually respond to their situation that their investigation represents. But that's what it is about. Frustration here amongst those that you would expect to perhaps be excited about things and investigation on the unlikely people. Now, what happens in this moment, says our friend Bruce Mill, is that the request of the Greeks to see Jesus is like an exploding fuse in the mind of Jesus. Like an exploding fuse in the mind of Jesus. Because remember, years before, long time before, when he's 12 years old, when he gets in the temple courts with the people who are talking, and he's discussing with them, and he's separated from Mary and Joseph, and they have to backtrack, and they finally find him. And Jesus says to them, in the King James Version, which I like this statement in the King James Version, wist ye not that I must be about my Father's business? Don't you realize that I have to be in this house? That there are things that I have to do. Well, of course, they didn't really have much of a clue. But at 12, he says, I'm going to be on my Father's business. He's moving directly to the epicenter of what that business involves. And when now the Greeks come and say, we want to see Jesus, he suddenly says, the hour has come. The hour has come. Now, his explanation, I think, is fairly straightforward. In verse 23, Jesus answered them, saying, the hour has come for the Son of Man to be glorified. In other words, I think it is that Jesus sees the arrival of these Greeks as a signal that all the not yet is now over. The not yet is no longer not yet. It has become the now. You say, well, what about the not yet? Well, we mentioned it this morning in the wedding at Cana of Galilee. And Jesus said to his mother, woman, what does this have to do with me? My hour has not yet come. As we go through the gospel, you discover that this statement comes again and again. For example, in verse 30 of chapter 7 at the Feast of Booths, they were seeking to arrest him, but no one laid a hand on him. Why not? Because his hour had not yet come. I won't belabor it, but in chapter 8 and in verse 20 again, these words he spoke
in the treasury as he taught in the temple, but no one arrested him because his hour had not yet come. They could not interfere with Jesus one iota, one way at all. He was moving sovereignly. From all of eternity he has come in order that

forward. And you will notice when you read your Bible that from now on until the Passion, it is always now. Verse 27. Now is my soul troubled. And what shall I say, Father? Save me from this hour? No, for this purpose I have come to this hour. Look at the beginning of 13. Now before the feast of the Passover, when Jesus knew that his hour had come to depart out of this world, and so on, and when he, in his high priestly prayer, recorded for us in John 17, begins. John records, when Jesus had spoken these words, he lifted up his eyes to heaven and said, Father, the hour has come. Glorify your Son, that your Son may glorify you. Now that is what is contained in the answer that he gives, in the explanation that he gives. William Barclay, that I don't quote very often, but every so often he says something that he had written something that is good. He makes the observation here that when Jesus said, the hour has come for the Son of Man to be glorified, the listeners, writes Barclay, would catch their breath. They would believe that the trumpet call of eternity had sounded and that the might of heaven was on the march and that the campaign of victory was on the move. But Jesus did not mean by glorified what they meant. By glorified, they meant that the subjective kingdoms of the earth would grovel before the conqueror's feet. But by glorified, Jesus meant crucified. You remember, again, I hope you do, that in the encounter in John 4, which is, I think, people get very upset about the idea of there being anything that is humorous at all in the Bible, and we do want to be very cautious in relationship to that. But I can't but imagine that when he and the disciples arrive at the well in Sychar, and he dispatches the disciples, they say, we will go and get lunch. And he then engages in conversation with a woman who comes to draw water from the well. They then come back, and they find that Jesus is speaking to her. And they marvel that he was speaking to a woman. And that is because, as we said, the strict rabbis would not even be seen speaking to their own wives in public. So they couldn't believe what was going on. And so they said to him, Rabbi, eat. And he said, I have food to eat that you do not know about. Now, if I'd gone for the food, I'd be saying, well, we just went for the lunch. They say to one another, could someone else have brought him food? Jesus says, my food is to do the will of him who sent me and to accomplish his work. Now, they must have tucked that away in the back of their minds and said, oh, wow. Because remember, they're tracking with Jesus, but they don't understand a lot of what is going on. But Jesus is making it clear. Truly, truly, I say to you, unless a grain of wheat falls into the earth and dies, it remains alone, but if it dies, it bears much fruit. And if we can put it in the first person, Jesus is explaining, I am the seed that has to die and be multiplied by my death, because my death is the source of spiritual life for the entire world. That's what he's saying here. The time has come for the Son of Man to be glorified. The point of glorification is not in his miracles. The point of glorification is not actually even in his moral teaching. The point of his glorification is in his death and in his resurrection, because it is in that that fruit would be born and would yield fruit for the entire world. That's why later on he's going to send his disciples into the entire world, because he has already told them that this is what will happen. Later on he says, and if I be lifted up from the earth, I will draw all men and women to me when I actually fulfill the work that the Father has given me to do. Now Jesus
has made this clear again.

0: And again, earlier, as we saw in chapter 7, he speaks to the Jews who marvel at his teaching, and this is what he says. My teaching is not mine, but his who sent me. The one who speaks on his own authority seeks his own glory. But the one who seeks the glory of him who sent him is true, and in him there is no falsehood. So Jesus is explaining that his honor is ultimately displayed in the context of his submission to his Father's will. Jesus' glorification is through death. Now, let's just pause and make a couple of observations. If you listen to a certain kind of teaching that comes from pulpits around our world, you'll find that there is a tremendous emphasis on the moral teaching of Jesus, or his ethical teaching, and he did teach ethics, and it was moral. Or that they will emphasize very much the miraculous signs that he did. And often at the same time, that if there is ever any mention of the cross of Jesus Christ, it is mentioned along the lines of, and look, what a wonderful example of selflessness that is. And the sort of inference is, you know, why don't you become more ethical in your business, and why don't you become more selfless in your dealings? Not a bad suggestion. But that is to rest the absolute center of the reason for the coming of Jesus Christ from the gospel itself. Christ's death is absolutely necessary because the messianic reality which spread and has spread throughout the whole world begins with his atonement for sin. He is the Savior, and it is in his death that his glory is seen, and it is in his death that the Father is glorified.
1: 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We'll hear more about Jesus' countercultural glory tomorrow. Our mission here at Truth for Life is to teach the Bible with clarity and relevance. One of the outcomes of that mission is that unbelievers will become committed followers of Jesus. You are undoubtedly familiar with Alistair's book, The Man on the Middle Cross, and Alistair is here. And Alistair, your aim in writing this book was to introduce unbelievers to Jesus, and that's what's so encouraging about more than 1 million copies being in print. People are using this book as part of their personal evangelism.
2: Yes, they are. And again, the team here has done a good job of getting the message out and making accessible in such a way that it's not difficult actually for somebody to do what they've done, and that is buy 10 copies of it, because they know already where they'd like to see them placed. And once again, it is another leg on the stool, if you like, of our stated purpose to see unbelieving people being converted.
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4: Here's a moment of hope with Pastor Ron Callum on Iowa's Hope 940. The summer season has begun. A classic song says it's summertime and the living is easy. 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John Wayne famously said, "Tomorrow is the most important thing in life. It puts itself in our hands and hopes we've learned something from yesterday." 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
6: I like the saying, a ship is safe in a harbor, but that's not what ships are made for. Their purpose is to engage the sea and cross over it. As you and I cross the sea of life, our purpose is to engage, move forward toward our goals. But we do need to have an occasional harbor of rest to rebuild, to refocus our calling. Rest is important. We gain new energy for the journey ahead of us as we cross the sea of life. So, take advantage of those occasional harbors of rest and relaxation alone or with somebody else, or on a spiritual retreat for yourself. But don't stay there. Be renewed. Then launch ahead toward your goals on the sea of life. Just keep moving. And that is today's thought of the day.
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10: You know, if you're looking for an encounter with God, it's important to recognize here how the preparation for that encounter came through the standard means and ordinances that God determined. 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
11: Welcome to The God-Centered Life with Josh Moody. Our current series is called Four Forgotten Truths About God's People. We're in the book of Joshua, jumping to chapter 5 today in a study we're calling You're in a Battle. Josh Moody is senior pastor of College Church in Wheaton, Illinois, and I'm Todd Bostead. If you're just joining us, welcome, Josh. Today, the third of the four forgotten truths from the book of Joshua, and we're going to see him prepare to head into battle by, can we say he's simply maintaining a routine?
10: Well, it's a particular kind of, routine can seem routine, but he's doing what Christians, what God's people are meant to do. Sometimes you think, I've got to go to some mystical retreat to have an encounter with God. No, You need to go to church, read your Bible, pray, take communion, follow the means of grace, and pray that God encounters you. And that's what God does for Joshua.
11: That's a lot easier than spending a month on top of a Tibetan mountain.
10: Yes.
11: That's reassuring. Thanks for that. Well, we have some questions to ask. One is the wrong question, one is the right question. Let's get to it. Joshua chapter 5. Here's Josh.
10: We've called this series in the book of Joshua the Four Forgotten Truths about the book of Joshua, because the book of Joshua is, I think, designed specifically to remind us what it really means to be one of God's people. what it really means to follow God, what it really means to worship God. This week, we're looking at the third of these four forgotten truths from the book of Joshua. And this week, we're looking at the truth that we are in a battle. Now, you who come here regularly will know that I have an English accent, and I say my T's differently for Americans, so I think battle might be correct, just in case you you didn't understand. I probably didn't say it right. My children tease me about what a terrible American accent I have, so please forgive me. It's awful. We are in a battle. We're in a war. We're in a fight. But this story is so remarkable because what it is teaching us is so often we think it's a different kind of battle than it really is. We live in times where there are conflict between different religions, where there's conflict between different races, where there's conflict between different countries. We live in contentious times. But what's the real battle? Well, here we're going to discover. And in this story that is one of the great stories in the Bible, we discover what the real battle is by means of two questions. And the first question is the wrong question. And the second question is the right question. So first of all, the wrong question. And this is verses 13 to 14. And there Joshua, we're told, was by Jericho. So he's on the outskirts of the city. This is the first city that they're going to conquer in the land. They've crossed the Jordan. They've had this great covenant of circumcision, the covenant that they are God's people has been renewed. Then they've had the Passover to celebrate what God did in rescuing them from Egypt, the first Passover in the Promised Land. And the special manna that God had provided for them in the desert ceases because now they're in the Promised Land and they don't need this miraculous provision anymore. And now all this church has happened. And now Joshua is on his own. And he's looking out over this city, this great city with high walls. And he's by Jericho. And he has an amazing encounter. You know, if you're looking for an encounter with God, it's important to recognize here how the preparation for that encounter came through the standard means and ordinances that God determined. Passover, circumcision, baptism, the Lord's Supper, coming to church. Then Joshua met God, had a divine encounter. He's been set up as a second Moses. It's a mirror image. First, they go over the Jordan, and then they have a Passover. And now he's going to have an encounter, a mirror image, just like Moses had a divine encounter with God at the burning bush. Now Joshua is going to have a divine encounter. But what is he doing? He appears to be looking down, for we're told when Joshua was by Jericho, he lifted up his eyes and looked. So beforehand, he's looking down. Perhaps he's first looked over the city and he's been overwhelmed by the scale of the city and he cannot consider and understand how he is going to lead people to this great victory that God has told him to do. And you know, when you look over a problem, you look at it for a while and then after a little bit, you just look down. How am I going to do this? At any rate, whatever reason he was looking down, he now looks up. And as he looks up, there's a surprise. Behold, it's a surprise. Oh, a man. A man was standing before him with his drawn sword in his hand. This, of course, is a military act of aggression. It would be like today a soldier taking off the machine gun from the strap on his back and putting it in his arms and the finger on the trigger. Joshua sees this soldier standing there with the machine gun and his finger on the trigger, with the sword drawn. And Joshua, being a great leader, knows that he has responsibility. He's in a moment of military conquest. He must discover what's going on. He must find out who this person is and what he's doing. And he bravely, we're told, he goes up to him. What a brave thing to do. He goes up to him and he says to him the natural question. Whose side are you on? That's a natural question. Are you for us or for our enemies? And yet it's the wrong question. Look at the reply. Joshua goes up to him and says, are you for us or for our adversaries? And he, that is the man with the drawn sword, said, no. Which side are you on? No. Wrong question. But I am the commander of the army of the Lord. Now I have come. Joshua asks the wrong question. So often we do, don't we, when we come to God. Are you on my side or their side, God? Whose side are you on? So often we do this in religious circles. Are you for us or for them? Which tribe are you a part of? Which denomination are you a part of? Which organization are you a part of? Which group are you a part of? Which race do you belong to? Are you for us or for them? Which class are you a part of? Are you for us or for our adversaries? Which side are you on? Wrong question. No. It's so easy, isn't it? I mean, it's so easy for all of us to slip into this wrong question. We want to sort of own God. We want to control God. He's for our group, not the God of the universe. He's on our side. He's for us. We're at the center, not God. It's so easy for all of us to do that, I find.
11: Josh will get us pointed toward the right question in just a moment. But first, I want to let you know that GodCenteredLife.org is our website. We're putting together resources there that we hope would be helpful in helping you develop a devotional core, one that draws you closer to God in your daily walk. We'll tell you more about that in a few minutes. Right now, though, let's jump into the right question. Joshua chapter 5. Here's Josh.
10: You know, when I was first sort of getting going as a Christian, there was an organization that was training me and discipling me. It's a very, very good organization in all sorts of ways. But like every group, it had its quirks. Most of them were benign. One of the quirks of sort of this particular culture that I was a part of was they had jokes that they would make about various things. They were kind of in jokes that, you knew if you were part of the group, the joke was coming. So for instance, if you were standing around talking about some new idea or some theological tendency or some church or some Christian group or some Christian leader, at one point or other, if that person was perhaps not maybe on the right page or something like that, someone would say, well, not quite one of us. One of us. Our group. Our Christianity. Our Jesus. Our God. Not quite one of us. They even had an abbreviation for that. Sometimes they say, not quite one of us. Or even they'd say, not quite what we want. And the abbreviation would be NQWWW. Some idea would come up or other, and someone would be talking about it, and then someone else would, with a little twinkle in their eye, say, NQWWW. Not quite what we want. Our God. Our Bible. Our Jesus. Our club. Whose side are you on? No. Wrong question. The disciples asked this wrong question too. There was a person going around doing miracles, and they came up to Jesus and said, you know, whose side is he on? Jesus said, one way or another, wrong question. It's not whether God is on our side, it's whether we are on his. Well, that's the wrong question, the wrong approach to God. What is the right question, the right approach to God? Well, let's see how it develops. So the man says, no, but I'm the commander of the army of the Lord. Now I have come. That's an amazing thought, isn't it? You would have presumed that Joshua was commander of the army of the Lord, but apparently not. Here's the first way that he's going to understand the real battle. Joshua isn't the commander of the army of the Lord. Not really. But I am the commander of the army of the Lord. Now I have come. And Joshua, godly, great Joshua, fell on his face to the earth and worshipped. Well, that's beginning to get there, isn't it? You know, we have different body positions for worship. We often stand to sing. We often sit to pray in this particular church culture. I grew up in a church culture where it was very normal to kneel to pray. They had special kneelers on the pews in front, and you would kneel down. I don't know whether it was overtly more reverent. In some ways, the kneelers were more comfortable than the pews, frankly. That's one of the reasons, you know. Different body positions. But I suspect there is no more humble position before God than flat on your face. Have you ever fallen on your face before God in worship? I have. God help. God, you're amazing. Wow. Maybe it's time to do that when you go home. Perhaps then you'll hear from God. I'll see more of his glory. He fell on his face to the earth and worshipped. And here comes the right question. And Joshua said to him, "What does my Lord say to his servant?" That's a good question. That's the right question. One of the there are dangers, I suppose, in every profession spiritually. I've never had a real job. I've only ever been a pastor, so I only theoretically know what the dangers are of other professions. You know, not that being a pastor is a profession, but you understand what I mean. One of the dangers of being a preacher is that you never actually listen to sermons anymore. You become so used to sort of analyzing whether a sermon is done well or badly, whether it's a good expression of the text or not, or whether it's rhetorically constructed in an appealing way. You become so used to that that you sort of filter out whatever it is that God might be saying. And I have therefore developed in my own life a discipline that when I come to church to hear someone else preach, before I come through the door, I'll ask this question. Lord, what do you have to tell me today? Do you ask that question? Lord, speak to me. Lord, here I am. I'll do whatever you ask. It may be a surprise. It may not be what I've wanted or considered was a possibility. But Lord, if you're in this place, speak to me. Here I am, Lord. What does my Lord say to his servant? The right question. Look what happens then. And the commander of the Lord's army said to Joshua, "Take off your sandals from your feet, for the place where you're standing is holy." If we were in the 1950s, the way you would express reverence as a man would be to take off your hat. You wouldn't wear your hat in church. You'd take off your hat if you're a man. It's a sign of reverence. For the ground is holy. The person that Joshua is encountering is so holy that emanating out from where he stands, the ground itself becomes holy. Spreading out from his feet is holiness. Holiness in the Bible means being set apart for God. Where he stands, spreading out in concentric rings, is holiness, set apart. And Joshua, having asked the right question, he does what he is told, and he did so. The right question. I wonder what question it is that you are asking this morning. The wrong question or the right question? Whose side are they on? Is this my group or someone else's group? Or are you coming saying, Lord, will you speak to me? Lord, will you show yourself to me? Lord, will you help me? Lord, will you have mercy on me? Like the blind man who cried out, Son of David, have mercy on me. Son of David, have mercy on me. Not like the Pharisees who came to Jesus with all sorts of wrong questions, trick questions. I wonder what he thinks about this coin. Is he going to pay taxes to Caesar or not? Or what's the right response? I wonder what he's going to say about this issue of marriage and whether how will this marriage work out in eternity if this person's had several different marriages? There's a question for you, God. Wrong question. You know neither the scriptures nor the power of God, Jesus says in reply. Wrong question. No. Or you coming, face to the ground, worship, Lord, speak. Is that how we come to church? See, this is the real battle. The real battle isn't Jericho. God can do whatever he wants with Jericho. He's almighty. Here's the battle. Right now, will Joshua bow before the real commander of the army of the Lord and do what he says? See, this is the battle for how you do on Monday and Tuesday and Wednesday and Thursday and Friday as a follower of God. The battle, are you bowing before him? Are you submitting to him? Or is he your God, your way, rather than thee, God? It's just a remarkable story. I love this story so much. And he is Joshua. And he meets this man with the drawn sword. And he worships him. And the worship this man receives does not rebuke. When Paul was worshipped in the New Testament, he says, don't worship me. Peter, don't worship me. I'm just a man just like you. He received the worship. And when he gives instructions to Joshua to how Jericho is to be won in this spiritual way, by marching around, that they're giving testimony to the work of God, to the word of God, that they're showing who they are, they're calling out that these people like Rahab might come to have faith, they're giving them an opportunity. When the instructions are given, the Bible says, the Lord said to Joshua, the Lord being the special word for God and the covenant God in the Old Testament, Yahweh said, here's this man who is worshipped and is Yahweh, and he appears to Joshua. He appears again in the Bible, you know. This time he came not with a drawn sword. In fact, when one of his followers attempted to cut off the ear of someone who's trying to arrest this man, he said, put away your sword. Do you not know that I could call a dozen legions of armies of angels to rescue me? Put away your sword. This man, when he came again, did not come bearing a sword. He came bearing a cross that you might be saved. You who live in Jericho, the offer of the gospel is still open today. And this commander of the army of the Lord one day will come again. The book of Revelation describes him as the commander of the army of the Lord, and he will ride, it says, on a white horse with a sword coming out of his mouth, the word of God, with which he will judge the nations on that last and terrible day. And on his thigh is written, this commander of the army of the Lord, on his thigh is written, King of kings and Lord of lords, the commander of the army of the Lord. See, Joshua met Jesus, the pre-incarnate Christ. Joshua, the Greek for Joshua, is Jesus. Joshua met the real Joshua. And you can too, by his Spirit. If you come the right way and you ask the right question.
11: That's Josh Moody, and this is the God-Centered Life. So we got the wrong question, right question paradigm. Let's fly a few life scenarios past that and see how they land. Mm-hmm. I just lost my job. How does that fit?
12: Wrong question. Whose fault is it? Mine or theirs? And who am I going to blame? Right question. What do you have for me next, Lord?
11: Yeah, there's a lot more peace in the second one, isn't there?
12: Yeah.
11: Here's another one. My child has walked away from the church.
12: Wrong question. God, why did you do that? I'm so angry. Right question. Lord, what do I need to do now?
11: Yeah. Really makes a difference. I mean, you can tangibly feel
12: that
11: second question, certainly having more peace in it.
12: Yeah.
11: Battles are a given. How we respond is up to us. Thanks, Josh. We'll continue our look at the book of Joshua, jumping into chapter 24 when we get together next time. Hope you're going to join us for that. God's promises remain consistent, but as our world changes, finding those right answers can sometimes be clouded by the answers that are being shouted at us. While this is true for everyone, J.C. Ryle demonstrates a sensitive heart towards challenges faced by young men. His book is called Thoughts for Young Men, an exhortation directed to those in the prime of life. What's amazing about this book is how relevant it is today, even though written many years ago. And for not just young men as well. Learn more and get your copy while supporting this ministry by going to GodCenteredLife.org. We'll say thank you in advance. Next time, as we said, move into chapter 24. Some factories just don't close.
10: John Calvin put it like this. He said that the human heart is an idol factory. We're always generating idols because it's always a tendency. It's always a temptation. What are the idols around here?
11: Continuing in the book of Joshua when we get together next time, one more reminder, resources for your devotional life at GodCenteredLife.org, and this is your invitation to join us for the next edition of The God-Centered Life with Josh Moody.
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19: 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I'm Riley Smith. New research studies the connection between PRRS and gastric ulcer development in pigs. We'll have more right after this.
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19: Porcine Respiratory and Reproductive Syndrome, or PRRS, is a disease that is always top of mind for swine producers. Boehringer Ingelheim has led some new research into the connection between PRRS virus and gastric ulcer development. J.D. Fichtner, Senior Key Account Veterinarian at Boehringer Ingelheim, said this research looks at both the respiratory system and digestive system in infected pigs.
0: So I think as we look at PCV2 and the evolution of it, you know, we started with the PCV2A and B strains, and now we have it has evolved into the PCV2D strain that we see the most coming into the diagnostic lab cases and coming, you know, just as we see across the whole industry. That PCV2D is the strain that is most common throughout pigs that we see in the industry.
19: Fiechner said the research showed that unvaccinated pigs were much more likely to develop gastric ulcers.
0: It seems to be a little more virulent, a little tougher on the pig. We don't see the same breakout clinical signs that we saw with PCV2 when it first hit, 20 years ago, but we do see similar clinical signs in pigs with PCV2D. They just don't seem to necessarily be as severe. We will see some performance issues as well with the PCV2D, but with most pigs vaccinated, we just don't see the same clinical signs. Now, unvaccinated pigs, obviously, we would see very similar clinical signs to what we have seen in the past with the PCV2 A and B.
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21: Now, we know from the Bible that when Jesus rose from the dead, He ascended into heaven, and right now He is seated at the right hand of the Father, where He is interceding for us. So if Jesus is at the right hand of the Father, how can He be present 24/7 with each and every one of us?
22: Welcome to Open the Bible with Pastor Colin Smith. I'm Steve Hiller, and glad you're with us. And Colin, I'm glad you have to answer this question here, because if Jesus is seated at the right hand of the Father, how can He be with us?
23: Well, that is the person and work and ministry of the Holy Spirit. And what a wonderful central truth in the Christian faith this is, that the Lord Jesus is as truly with us today, right now, as He was with the disciples when they were in the boat on the lake or wherever they had followed Him during His years on earth. And that the way in which He is with us is by His Holy Spirit, who is given to everyone who believes in the Lord Jesus Christ. We're looking at this wonderful verse in Colossians chapter 1 and verse 27, Christ in you, the hope of glory. So the Lord Jesus Christ is actually in us, and that the way He is in us is by His Spirit imparted to us. We're going to look at that wonderful truth and how it makes a difference, leading us to hope. This is where hope is found, in God, through Christ, and by means of the Holy Spirit.
22: Well, let's continue to look at that as we continue our message called Hope Through Christ. Here is Pastor Colin.
21: Confusing oneself with the Holy Spirit is actually at the root of a great deal of fanaticism, authoritarianism, and self-deception. You may even have met someone who has lost sight of the distinction between him or herself and the Holy Spirit. And one of the ways that you know that a person has lost sight of that distinction is that they begin to speak as if everything they say is what God Himself says. And of course, you cannot reason with such a person. That's why I say it's the root of so much fanaticism, authoritarianism, and self-deception. The Holy Spirit, Jesus says, will be with you. That preserves a distinction. You are not the Holy Spirit. The Holy Spirit is not you. And of course, that is why it is possible for a person who is indwelt by the Holy Spirit of God still at times to speak or act in a way that is foolish or even sinful. But then Jesus says, the Holy Spirit will be in you, in you. In other words, the Holy Spirit will actually be present and active in the life of every believer in Jesus, every one of Jesus' disciples. It's not just that the Holy Spirit is with you, wonderful though that is. When you trust yourself to Jesus, the Holy Spirit comes to dwell, that's the word Jesus uses, to live in you. In you. Now, what's the difference? Well, the difference is very significant. This means that the Holy Spirit is more than a mentor, more than someone who walks with you and simply tells you what to do. No, the Holy Spirit actually works in you, renewing your mind, changing you from the inside out, molding and shaping and directing your will, giving you strength that you did not have before and would not have otherwise, producing within you the good fruit of faith, hope, and love. And you see, that is why there is hope for every person in Jesus Christ. See, you may be standing at the bottom of Mount Hope, as it were, and saying, you know what? I don't think I have the ability to live this Christian life. And you know what? That's true. But when Christ lives in you, when he is present and active in and through his Holy Spirit, he will give you an ability that you did not have before and that you would not have otherwise. So here is a wonderful, wonderful prospect and promise. When you believe in the Lord Jesus Christ, his Spirit will not only be with you, but in you. He will produce a new life in you that you did not have before. And you see, when you grasp the first half of this marvelous verse, well, then you will begin to experience the second, Christ in you, the hope of glory. Now let's think first then about this marvelous word, glory. And Jesus gave this marvelous prayer to the Father, made this marvelous prayer to the Father on the night that he was betrayed. And it's a prayer not only for his disciples then, but also for us. John 17 and verse 24, Father, I desire that they also, whom you have given me, may be with me where I am, to see my glory that you have given me. Jesus wants you to be with him. Jesus wants you to see his glory. Will this be a seeing with our eyes, or will it be an understanding with our minds and our hearts? The answer to that is both. Thomas Manton, a marvelous Puritan writer, says that there is a glorified eye as well as a glorified mind. I love that. You will have a glorified eye. In other words, your eyes in the resurrection body will be able to behold the brightness of the glory of the Lord Jesus Christ. Think about it. If you were to see that glory now, it would be as blinding to you as it was to Saul of Tarsus on the road to Damascus. But in your resurrection body, you will have the capacity to see the glory of the Lord Jesus Christ. We shall behold his face, we shall his power adore, and sing the wonders of his grace forevermore. But you know, there's more. Think about it. The angels are spirits and do not have bodies, no eyeballs for the angels. And yet our Lord tells us quite clearly that the angels always behold the glory of the Father in heaven. So not only will we see the glory of Christ with our own eyes in our resurrected body, we will have some grasp of his glory in our hearts and in our minds. And that is going to fuel worship in a way that we have never known it before. Changed from glory into glory, till in heaven we take our place, till we cast our crowns before you, lost in wonder, love, and praise. That's how it's going to be when you see the glory of Christ. And not only will we see his glory, but Jesus has promised that we will actually share his glory. John 17 and verse 22, the glory, Jesus says to the Father, that you have given me, I will give to them. It's amazing. The disciples of Jesus will share his glory, and this is something so certain that Jesus speaks about it as if it is something that has already happened. And of course, you find the same in Romans in chapter 8, where the Apostle Paul says, those whom God has justified, he also glorified. And he tells us what this means, that we are going to be conformed to the image of the Lord Jesus Christ when we see him. We're going to be like him. All of God's children will reflect forever the beauty, the glory of God's one and only dearly loved Son. Glory. Christ in you, the hope of glory. Now let's think about this word hope that is central to our series. The Apostle Paul does not say Christ in you is glory now. He says Christ in you is the hope of glory. So you see, Christians live in this tension between what we have now and what we will have one day when we see Christ. We live in the tension, to put it another way, of the already and the not yet. And the process that's going to end in you reflecting the glory of the Lord Jesus Christ, that process has already begun. Already. I'm thinking of 2 Corinthians chapter 3 and verse 18, where Paul says, we, with unveiled faces, beholding the glory of the Lord, are being transformed into the same image from one degree of glory to another. This is present tense. This is what God is doing by his Spirit now. The work of changing us into the likeness of Christ, the work of his glory beginning to be reflected in you, is already begun. There's an already, but there's also a not yet. Romans chapter 8 and verse 23, we who have the first fruits of the Spirit, Paul says, groan inwardly as we wait for adoption as sons, the redemption of our bodies. He's saying we don't have that yet. We're waiting for it. It's our hope. It lies in the future. So Christians live in the tension between what we have in Christ already and what we do not have yet. And John Stott very helpfully spells out what it is like for us to live, as it were, between times, in this tension of what we already enjoy in Christ and what is not yet ours. Let me quote some words from him. Already, he says, we affirm that God has revealed himself. We really do know God because he's made himself known in Christ, but not yet do we know God as he knows us. That's why we live with many mysteries and so many unanswered questions. The already and the not yet. Then he says, already, God has put his Holy Spirit within us in order to make us holy. You have the power and the capacity to pursue a holy life. Already, now, pursue it. And yet, says John Stott, not yet, however, has our fallen nature been eradicated, for still the sinful nature does what is contrary to the Spirit, so that if we claim ourselves to be without sin, we deceive ourselves. That's why we're in a battle. The Spirit indwells you, and yet you still know this temptation with many pulls towards sin. Third example, already, Jesus is gathering, Stott says, around him a people characterized by truth and love and holiness. These are distinguishing marks of the church. But then he adds this, not yet, however, has Christ presented his bride to himself as a radiant church without stain or wrinkle or any other blemish. The marks of the new life of Christ can be seen in other believers, but you'll never find it perfectly anywhere. One more. Already, we affirm, Stott says, God is at work in human society.

0: We live between the grace that we grasp by faith and the glory that we anticipate in hope. Christ in you, the hope of glory. And these two belong together. If Christ is yours, living hope will be yours as well. It comes from God and through Christ.
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0: Now, I want this series to be as practical as possible, so let me try and give now three applications in which we see further how to grow in hope. The first, very obviously from this verse, is if you're to grow in hope, you must believe in the Lord Jesus Christ. There is hope for you in God, and that hope will become yours in and through the Lord Jesus Christ. The hope of glory is Christ in you. If Christ is yours, glory will be yours. Christ becomes yours in and through faith. And this is why the Apostle Paul says, I have been crucified with Christ. It is no longer I who live, but Christ who lives in me. And the life I now live, I live by faith in the Son of God, who loved me and gave himself for me. Hope comes from God. It comes through Christ. And Christ becomes yours through faith as you believe in him. Believe in the Lord Jesus Christ, and Christ will be in you. And when Christ is yours, living hope will be yours as well. And of course, it follows that without Christ, you really have no ground for hope. You know, the apostle does not say, good in you is the hope of glory. He doesn't say, trying your best in you will be the hope of glory. No, Christ in you, the hope of glory. So believe in the Lord Jesus Christ. Trust yourself to him, and hope will be yours. Then, secondly, let's learn today to enjoy what Christ has given. You know, when we talk about hope, it would be very easy to fall into the mistaken idea that somehow the Christian faith is all about jam tomorrow and no jam today. But God's promise is not only the hope of glory, God's promise is Christ in you. So enjoy what is yours in Jesus Christ today. Think about it. In Jesus Christ, you are forgiven. In Jesus Christ, you are loved. In Jesus Christ, right now, you are a new creation. The Apostle Paul says in Romans and chapter 5 that being justified by faith, we have peace with God through our Lord Jesus Christ. So he says, we rejoice in the hope of the glory of God. And then he says, hope does not disappoint us. Why are we not disappointed by hope? Well, he gives the answer. Here's why we're not miserable in this world while we're waiting for the better one to come. Hope does not disappoint us.

0: because God's love has been poured out into our hearts through the Holy Spirit whom he has given to us. Christ lives in you. And you therefore already have a taste of what is to come. So enjoy what is yours in Jesus Christ now. How are you to grow in hope? You've got to believe in the Lord Jesus Christ. You've got to enjoy what is yours in Jesus Christ now. And here's the last thing. Anticipate what Jesus Christ has promised. You know, believers in the Lord Jesus Christ have the most marvelous future. No eye has seen, no ear has heard, nor has the heart of man imagined what God has prepared for those who love him. You know, some people talk about living your best life now. And you know, living your best life now is what a person does if they're going to hell. If Christ is not in you, the only happiness you'll ever know is the happiness that you have in this world. If Christ is not in you, you'd better enjoy all that you can right now, because there'll certainly be nothing in the future for you to enjoy, not beyond this world. But you see, if Christ is in you, your best life lies ahead of you. You're in an altogether different position. You have living hope. Listen to how David describes it in the Psalms. He says to God, "In your presence is fullness of joy, and at your right hand there are pleasures forevermore." Then he says this, "As for me, I shall behold your face in righteousness. When I awake, I shall be satisfied with your likeness." Brother, sister in Christ, ahead of you are joys that are greater than anything you have ever known. Ahead of you is strength greater than anything you have previously enjoyed. Ahead of you lies peace and love and flourishing in a perfect world where faith is turned to sight, where God's redeemed people will be made perfect in love, where sin and sorrow and suffering are no more, and every tear is wiped away from your eyes. And in that perfect world, you will behold him. You will dwell with him, and he with you. You will glorify him, and you will enjoy him forever.
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0: Well, this is for everybody who wants to have hope. And I think that's absolutely every person. We all need hope. And if you would like to have hope drip fed into your life for 30 days, then Grow in Hope is a devotional that will do just that. It's full of the promises of God. It shows that hope comes from God. It comes to us through the Lord Jesus Christ, and it comes to us by his marvelous grace. So 30 days of hope, I think that's something that everyone can use, and I hope it's going to be a blessing to everyone who reads it.
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9: No local church has ever lost its tax-exempt status for anything the pastor has done in the pulpit. Now, I don't encourage, I would not advise any pastor to officially endorse a political candidate from the pulpit. But what I'm saying to pastors is, don't be intimidated from sharing what you believe is the truth of God's Word from your pulpit.
10: Welcome to Pathway to Victory with author and pastor, Dr. Robert Jeffress. 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But the Bible warns that any nation that rejects God will eventually fall. Today on Pathway to Victory, Dr. Robert Jeffress teaches how the local church can be salt and light in order to preserve our nation for the proclamation of the gospel. But first, let's take a moment to hear some important ministry updates.
8: Thanks, David, and welcome again to Pathway to Victory. Today, I'm thrilled to tell you about the In God We Trust Matching Challenge that's active right now. Several friends of Pathway to Victory have created a matching challenge of $1.5 million so that every dollar you give today will be doubled in size and impact. We will channel your gift into broadcasting the truth through Pathway to Victory. When you give your gift to the matching challenge, you're ensuring that the Christian voice remains a powerful force for good in shaping the future of our nation. And when you give your generous gift to the matching challenge, I'm going to send you an encouraging book that will engage your entire family. It's our 250th commemorative edition of America is a Christian Nation. This is more than a book. It's a keepsake, a treasure for your family that celebrates America's 250th anniversary and reminds every generation that this nation was built on the Word of God. We'll say more about this fabulous book and the matching challenge later. But right now, let's continue a message that was originally delivered to an influential gathering of pastors and church leaders. My goal was to bolster the confidence of these leaders to stand up boldly for the truth in a culture that's often hostile to the Christian message. I titled today's sermon, For Pastors Only.
9: Do you know what America's last hope is? What America's greatest hope is? It is the local church. And I want to submit to you this thesis. The preservation of our nation for the proclamation of the gospel depends upon the effectiveness of local churches in fulfilling their mission. And then I want to go one step further. The effectiveness of churches in fulfilling their mission depends upon pastors fulfilling their calling. And I want to talk about specifically the role that the pastor has in helping the church achieve its mission so that our nation can be preserved for the proclamation of the gospel. So how is it that a pastor fulfills his calling? We're going to look at the three distinct callings of every pastor. First of all, we're going to talk about the pastor as preacher. The second role is the pastor as a prophet. Why are pastors so reticent to confront their culture when it departs from God's commands? I think there are three reasons pastors are hesitant to act as prophets. One reason is a misunderstanding of the Bible. The second reason pastors many times don't act as prophets is because of a misunderstanding of the Constitution. Some pastors and many laymen believe that the separation of church and state prohibits pastors from addressing controversial issues like abortion and same-sex marriages because such issues are, quote, politics rather than spiritual issues. The phrase separation of church and state appears nowhere in the Constitution, much less in the Bible. Groups today, like the Americans United for the Separation of Church and State, they regularly try to intimidate pastors and churches from influencing legislation or elections by threatening their tax-exempt status. Probably saw in the news, my good friend Barry Lynn, head of Americans United for Separation of Church and State, announced he's writing a letter about Pastor Jeffress to the Internal Revenue Service, you know. You know what? Anybody can write a letter. A 10-year-old can write a letter to the Internal Revenue Service. It doesn't mean one thing at all. You cannot afford to allow people like Barry Lynn and others intimidate you and muzzle you from sharing the truth of God's Word. That is important that you stand up for your rights as an American. Now, we're going to take a little history lesson here. I think you'll find this interesting. A question comes up, pastors. Well, what are we allowed to do when it comes to influencing elections or legislation? Historically, churches in our country, for the first 180 years of its existence, spoke passionately for and against candidates for public office. Did you know that? I mean, it's regular routine in churches. I mean, Christians opposed the election of Thomas Jefferson as president because he was a deist. They opposed William Howard Taft for embracing Unitarianism. I mean, they regularly did that. They also were at the forefront of influencing legislation. It was the churches who led the movement for abolition of slavery, for desegregation. And by the way, I want to stop here and say something. There is absolutely no place in the church for racial prejudice. None whatsoever. And I am so glad about the number of African Americans and Latinos and people of every ethnicity imaginable that are coming to First Baptist Church. And they are welcome here. We're glad to have them here. And if there is anybody, if there is anybody who is uncomfortable with that, better get your heart right with God or find another place of worship. Because the fact is, that's what the church is supposed to be. And everybody is welcome in our church. The church has always been at the forefront. It's always been at the forefront of leading for desegregation and civil rights. However, in 1934, the government enacted a law that prohibited tax-exempt nonprofit institutions like ours from using a substantial portion of their income to lobby for legislation. Doesn't mean we can't lobby for legislation on those issues that have a biblical basis. It just means we can't use an overwhelming amount of our money to do so, which of course we don't. But in 1954, and this is where it gets interesting, Congress approved an amendment introduced by then-Senator Lyndon Johnson to the IRS governing churches and other 501c3 tax-exempt organizations like ours that prohibited those organizations to influence elections by supporting specific candidates. And then in 1987, that amendment was expanded to also prohibit speaking out against specific candidates. Although pastors can influence legislation, they cannot, as a group in a church, officially support one candidate over another in an election. This restriction is being challenged, and many people predict that it will one day be abolished because it's such an apparent violation of First Amendment rights. Now, while a handful of churches through the years have been fined for violating this no substantial part of money being used for legislation or other issues, what you need to know is no church has ever lost its tax-exempt status in the 57 years since Lyndon Johnson headed that amendment. Do you realize that? Not one church in history has ever lost its tax-exempt status. Now, my friend Barry Lynn won't tell pastors that. He tries to intimidate pastors. Oh, you're going to lose your tax-exempt status. Not one church has ever lost their tax-exempt status. There is one church, the Pierce Creek Church in Binghamton, New York, that lost its tax-exempt letter ruling, which is something different because during the 1992 election, they ran a full-page ad in USA Today claiming that Bill Clinton was the Antichrist. And not a wise move, okay? The IRS notified them that they couldn't do that anymore, but if they didn't do anything like that again, they would be just fine. But here's the bottom line for pastors. No local church has ever been fined. No local church has ever lost its tax-exempt status for anything the pastor has done in the pulpit. Now, I don't encourage, I would not advise any pastor to officially endorse a political candidate from the pulpit. But what I'm saying to pastors is, don't be intimidated from sharing what you believe is the truth of God's word from your pulpit. It is a fear many times of a misunderstanding of the Constitution that causes pastors to silence themselves. A third reason pastors don't act as prophets many times is a fear of controversy. Now, pastors make for easy targets of criticism, even from church members. You know, it's easy for laymen to say, well, pastor, we're behind you. Keep standing for the truth. We're right there with you. Unless church attendance starts to fall and receipts start to diminish a little bit, and then suddenly it's off with his head, you know. It's very easy for that to happen in churches, and most pastors recognize that. Any true shepherd of a local congregation is concerned about the spiritual, the organizational, and yes, the financial health of his congregation. And although the universal church will never cease to exist, the fact is many local congregations have shut their doors because of diminishing attendance. No pastor wants to be the catalyst for killing his church. Now, I'm sympathetic with that. I'm sympathetic with pastors who are concerned with taking controversial stands that could send their congregants out the door and discourage new members from coming in the door. You may find this hard to believe, But during the first 15 years of my pastoral ministry, I rarely, if ever, spoke about controversial issues. Never spoke about abortion, never spoke about homosexuality, never encouraged my people to vote, much less gave them any criteria for how to select a candidate. Instead, I figured my job was just to preach the Bible and leave all that other stuff to other people. After all, why bother to try to save a sinking ship? I spent the first 15 years of my ministry. Some of you who are with me in Wichita Falls knows that many of my years there, I never said anything about those subjects. But about 13 years ago, something happened in my life that changed my thinking about that. I was preaching a year-long series through the book of Genesis in my last church, and I'd come to Genesis chapter 19, the story of Sodom and Gomorrah. And I'd already finished the sermon. It was about a Wednesday, and I was making the application points about the story of Sodom and Gomorrah. And one of the application points was, as a culture, we cannot afford to condone what God has condemned. And so that was the point I was going to share the next Sunday morning. We cannot condone what God has condemned. Well, a member of our church who worked in the local library that Wednesday came in to see me. She said, "Pastor, here are two books that are in the children's section of our public library. Daddy's Roommate, which is about a little boy whose father divorces his wife and moves in with another man. And it's a picture book for children promoting homosexuality. And it shows this little boy's father and his homosexual lover in bed together. And then the other book, Heather Has Two Mommies." I bet you can figure out the plot line of that one. But anyway, she handed me these books and said, "Now, Pastor, what are you going to do about this?" And I said, "Well, you know, I really hadn't thought about it." So I sat there with those library books and I thought, what am I going to do about this? I mean, I've got enough headaches as a pastor of a church. I don't need to get involved in this. But how can I, as a pastor, stand up with a straight face and tell my congregation, we cannot condone what God has condemned, and I do nothing about it? So I said, well, I'll try the diplomatic route. So I called up the local librarian on the phone. And I said, you know, somebody brought to my attention these books, and I'm sure you're unaware that they're in the children's section of the library. And, you know, these are books that are promoting a practice, a lifestyle that, first of all, is against the law in the state of Texas, which it was at that time. It is responsible for the greatest epidemic of all times, AIDS, and it violates the teaching of three major world religions, Christianity, Judaism, and Islam. And I said, because of that, I just don't think these books belong there. Public tax dollars shouldn't be used to purchase these books. Would you remove these books? And she said, basically, not on your life. And so after I've tried the diplomatic approach, the next Sunday I was standing up preaching my message, went through this, and I had those library books with me in the pulpit. And I felt impressed by God to say this. I held up the library books and I said, these are in my possession and I'm not giving them back. And I'm telling you, that was the shot heard round the world. I mean, the next week, the editor in the local paper said I needed to be put in jail for disobeying the law. And he said, remember, Martin Luther King wrote some of his best work while he was in jail. And Pastor Jeffress needs to go to jail. And so all of this. And so, you know, I paid the $54 to buy the library books. But that was great. It started a controversy in our community that lasted for 2 years. Every major outlet talked about it. PBS actually came to our city and filmed a documentary about this firestorm that had divided the small West Texas town. I mean, it was the biggest, there was a federal lawsuit. It was the biggest brouhaha you can imagine. For 2 years in the local paper, almost every day, scathing letters about what Pastor Jeffress has done and the First Baptist Church of Wichita Falls and all of this and all of this and all of this. Now, I wish I could tell you that during those 2 years, our church exploded in growth. It didn't happen. A few people left, but mainly a lot of new people just weren't real anxious to come to our church. I mean, when you're reading about a church that's homophobic and hates people and a pastor that's this, this, this, and this, and this, it really doesn't encourage people coming to church. Now, later on, God blessed our church tremendously with explosive growth, but it didn't happen during that time. Somebody asked me, reporter for the Fort Worth Star-Telegram, he brought up that incident up in Wichita Falls. He said, "Pastor, if you had it to do over again, would you do it again?" I said, absolutely. Absolutely. It wasn't popular to do, but I am never going to disobey what I feel the Holy Spirit leading me to do. And regardless of the cost, I had to take a stand at that point. Now, I'm going to say to you pastors, you may not be feeling called to borrow books from your local library, okay? That's okay. That doesn't have to be your calling because it was my calling. But preaching biblically based messages on controversial topics, encouraging your members to vote, challenging laws that violate God's laws are just some of the ways that you can fulfill your role as a prophet. Now, at the risk of offending some, let me be very blunt. Pastor, you will never be criticized by the world for building a homeless shelter. You will never be criticized by this culture for asking your members to give sacrificially to build water wells in Africa. In fact, the culture will applaud you as a pastor for doing those things because they think that's what a pastor is supposed to do, encouraging nice people to do nice things. That is their idea of a pastor. Nobody's going to criticize you for that. But if you dare stand up and point your finger at the culture and say, "This is wrong, thus saith the Lord," you better be ready to suffer. You may be suffering not the loss of your life as the Old Testament prophets did, but be prepared to suffer the loss of your reputation, your career, your livelihood. And that's why Paul said in 2 Timothy 4, verses 2 and 5, be prepared to endure hardship. Timothy was told that if he fulfilled his role as a prophet, it was going to get hard at times. But that's the pastor's role, not only as a preacher, but as a prophet. 2 Timothy 4 explains a third role of the pastor, and that is as an evangelist. Do the work of an evangelist, Paul reminded Timothy in 2 Timothy 4, 5. And when Paul said, I want you to be an evangelist, Timothy, he didn't have in mind, I want you to travel the countryside with five suits and five sermons, okay? That's not his idea of an evangelist. He meant do the work as a pastor of an evangelist proclaiming the good news of the gospel. You see, the Great Commission, Matthew 28, is for us to go into all the world and make disciples, fully devoted followers of Jesus Christ. Now, before you can be a disciple, though, you have to be a convert. You have to be introduced to faith in Christ. And while it's possible to be a convert without ever being a disciple, it is impossible for somebody to be a disciple without, first of all, being a convert and saved. And so one of the primary things that a pastor is to do is, beyond his own ministry, he is to be involved in evangelism. How can a pastor, beyond his own personal witness, be and do the work of an evangelist? Let me suggest several ways. First of all, through his preaching. Through his preaching. Make sure in every message, no matter what you're talking about, there is some explanation of the gospel. You know, Charles Haddon Spurgeon said, it doesn't matter what passage he was in, he always made a beeline to the cross. And we're to do that as well. Also, I would encourage those of you who are pastors, when you're preaching, always challenge unbelievers in the audience to make a decision to trust in Christ. Second way we act as evangelists is through equipping. You know, the pastor is to be an evangelist, but he's not the only evangelist in the church. My mentor and professor for so many years, Howard Hendricks, used to quote Bud Wilkinson's definition of football. He said, in football, you have 22 men on the field desperately in need of rest, being cheered on by 50,000 spectators in the stands desperately in need of exercise. Then Prof would add, you know, that may be and make for exciting football, but that is a lousy way to run a church. God never meant for just a few people to be out on the field doing all the work. We're to all be involved in ministry and especially evangelism. Remember the words of Ephesians 4, 11 and 12? And Christ gave some as apostles, he gave some as prophets, some as evangelists, some as pastors and teachers for the equipping of the saints for the work of service to the building up of the body of Christ. A third way we do that, a third way we act as an evangelist is through organizing. You know, you read through the book of Acts that chronicles the ministry of Paul, and you quickly come to the conclusion that Paul was a man with a plan. I mean, he had a plan for reaching his world for Christ. Now, sometimes his plans didn't pan out. I mean, sometimes his plans got vetoed by God. One time he wanted to go to Bithynia. God said, no, you're going to Macedonia instead. But the point is, he had a plan. He just didn't sit there and wait for something good to happen. He wanted to take the gospel to everyone. And I would say, Pastor, ask yourself the question, wherever you are, church family, what is our strategy for taking the good news of Christ to the community we're in? We need a strategy. We have to have a plan. What plan do you have? What strategy do you have for being that light in that community where God has placed you? Now, in speech classes, we were taught there are a number of ways to end a talk. You can do so with a penetrating question or a relevant quote or an interesting story or a poem or a song. Don't get afraid, I'm not going to use the song. But one way to end a message is by repeating the major thesis of that message. And that's the way I want to end today. I want you to listen carefully to these words. The preservation of our nation for the proclamation of the gospel depends upon the effectiveness of local churches in fulfilling their mission. And the effectiveness of local churches fulfilling their mission depends upon pastors fulfilling their calling as preachers, as prophets, and as evangelists. At Pathway to Victory, we're praying that God would use today's message to ignite a renewed passion among pastors to preach the gospel with freedom and boldness. In that spirit, let me remind you about a tremendous opportunity to double your impact through the $1.5 million In God We Trust Matching Challenge. Every dollar that you give to Pathway to Victory before the deadline on July 5th will have twice the ministry impact. Let me tell you a quick story. Benjamin Franklin, who was not an evangelical Christian, stood before the Constitutional Convention in 1787, and he said something that stopped that room cold. Franklin said, "I have lived a long time, and the longer I live, the more convincing proofs I see that God governs the affairs of men. Even as believers in America face growing strife and persecution, God has not abdicated his throne. He is still moving and still opening doors for his truth. And right now he is inviting you to be part of something significant. The In God We Trust Matching Challenge is your opportunity to act on that conviction boldly, generously, and with full confidence in the God who has never once lost control of this nation. Every dollar you give today will be doubled. And to thank you for your generous gift today, I'm going to send you several wonderful resources. The first is an inspirational keepsake for the whole family. It's a coffee table book called The 250th Commemorative Edition of America is a Christian Nation. 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
10: 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I'm David J. Mullins. 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
8: In a culture that prioritizes personal power, submission is seen as weak. But submitting to the Holy Spirit is actually the key to living a dynamic life. Today on Turning Point, Dr. David Jeremiah continues his series on the Holy Spirit by examining the power of submission and why it benefits every believer. To introduce the conclusion of his important message, The Filling of the Spirit, here's David.
9: Well, over the weekend, we have taken a little pause from our discussion of what it means to be filled by the Spirit, but we'll pick it up again today on this edition of Turning Point. In the meantime, my sister called me and told me she's reading the book, The Holy Spirit You May Not Know, and she encouraged me a great deal. I would encourage you to get that book as well because it's the resource for the month of June, and we can make this book available to you for a gift of any size during this month. And when you get the book, you will have everything we talk about in this series, plus a bunch of stuff we don't have time for, and all of the facts and figures that go behind every message that will help you understand what it means to walk in the Spirit. We're going to talk about all of these things going forward. In just a moment, we'll be dealing with part two of The Filling of the Spirit. Men and women, I want you to know that Turning Point comes with a lot of things to help you, one of which we talk about periodically, and that is our magazine. Our magazine comes every month, and it's filled with truth to help you in your walk with the Lord and to draw you closer to Him. It is an added value to every Christian who gets this magazine. Every day, Monday through Friday, there's a devotional column. one for each of the weekends, and articles to help you grow in your faith. They're all practical, motivational, helpful articles, and it's beautifully designed just for you. It comes in the mail, and you can have yours for the asking if you'll just take the moment to say, please send me the next edition of the magazine. We will happily do it, and you will receive it as soon as it comes off the press. We're so thankful for the privilege of extending this ministry to you. But you have to ask. I hope you will. Here's part two of The Filling of the Spirit. Paul compares being filled with the Spirit to being filled with alcohol. When someone drinks, the alcohol comes from the outside and starts to control them on the inside. But when you let the Holy Spirit have access to your heart, your mind, and your life, He begins to guide and strengthen and empower you from the inside out. And then the last thing about this is that it's in the present tense. That means you don't just get filled once. Actually, the text really says, keep on being filled with the Holy Spirit. All of us know there are times when we just settle into doing our own thing, whether we like to admit it or not. But if you want to have victory in your Christian life, you need to let the Spirit of God tell you what to do. You say, well, how does that work, Pastor? How does the Spirit of God tell me what to do? First of all, I believe the Spirit of God speaks to us inwardly. The Bible says one of His goals is to convict us. Have you ever noticed that you're walking along doing your own thing and something comes along and you yield to it and you feel very uncomfortable about it? That's the Spirit of God in you saying, you're going down the wrong road. The same thing happens when something good approaches and you know you're doing the right thing. The Spirit of God speaks to you. But most of all, the Spirit of God speaks to us through the Bible. The Bible is God's written word, and when we read that, two things happen. We have the inspiration of the Spirit in the writing of the Bible, and we have the Holy Spirit living within us, helping us to understand what the Bible says. I remember hearing a guy said, you know, I never could understand the Bible, then I got saved, and in the meantime, I discovered somebody rewrote it. No, they didn't rewrite the Bible. You just got the interpreter on the inside. He's helping you understand. The Bible says, the natural man does not understand the things of the Spirit, for they're spiritually discerned. That means if you don't have the Holy Spirit because you're not a Christian, you can read the Bible until your eyes fall out, and it won't make any difference in your life. More and more as I grow in the Lord, I understand that being filled with the Spirit is an ongoing process. Sometimes, as I'm reading and studying the Bible, the Spirit of God will reveal something to me, some area of my life or ministry that isn't under His control, and He brings it to mind. He does. And I have to either yield that to Him or I have to deny it and go on doing my own thing. We should never imagine that being filled is a once-for-all deal that you can nail down at some Bible camp and throw a chunk of wood on the bonfire and it's all settled. Being filled is a continuous thing. Every day you seek the Lord and you wake up in the morning and say, Spirit of God, control my life today. I want to be a Spirit-led, Spirit-filled person on this day. Now, what are the conditions for this gracious act? What do we have to do? How do we go about this? How do I become a Spirit-filled Christian? First of all, you have to desire to be filled with the Spirit. If you have no desire for the Spirit of God to fill you and control you, guess what? It won't happen. John 7, Jesus says, if anyone thirsts, let him come to me and drink. And then He tells us later in the verse that that verse is about the Holy Spirit. In the Beatitudes in the New Testament, there's a verse that says, blessed are those who hunger and thirst after righteousness. And what that means is, if you're a Christian, do you ever have this feeling that there should be something else going on in your life beside what's going on right now? You want something more, something different, something more aligned with what God's will is, and you know in your heart you're not walking the straight and narrow, you're living on the fringe areas. If that doesn't bother you, and if you don't have a desire for there to be something more in your life, you're never going to be filled with the Spirit of God, because He doesn't come where He's not wanted. He's not going to come into your life and take control unless you ask Him to, unless you desire for that to happen. Are you thirsty? Maybe a little desperate for a closer walk with God? You say, well, that makes me feel like something's wrong. Let me tell you something. The Bible says you're blessed if you hunger after righteousness. It doesn't say you're blessed if you're righteous, although that's true. It says you're blessed if you hunger and thirst for righteousness. Do you have a desire for more of God, more of His will, more of His person? You're a candidate for the Holy Spirit's filling. That's what the scripture says. Some people have told me, Pastor, I wish I could get to the place in my Christian life where I could just be happy. Jesus says you will be blessed if you hunger and thirst after righteousness. The word blessed is the word happy. Happy is the one who hungers and thirsts after righteousness. Don't deny that in your life. Don't push that away. Don't say, what's wrong with me? I just keep wanting more of God. If that's true of you, the Bible says you're a candidate for the Holy Spirit's infilling. Then you have to denounce sin in your life. Let me tell you something. The Holy Spirit will not cohabit a life that is filled with willful sin. If you're living in habits that are not honoring to the Lord, the Holy Spirit's not going to move in next to that. His first name is holy. And He's going to want to be in a place where holiness is true. Paul explained it like this. He said, since we have these promises, dear friends, let us purify ourselves from everything that contaminates the body and spirit, perfecting holiness out of reverence for God. When we come to be filled with the Holy Spirit, first of all, we have to want to be. We have to desire it. And secondly, we have to be willing to deal with the things in our life that are not pleasing to the Lord. I'll tell you something I've learned. You say, well, I don't know if there are things like that in my life. If you ask the Lord to reveal them to you, He flat out will do it. You won't have to ask Him a number of times. You won't have to say, oh, Lord, Lord, please show me the things that are wrong in my life. What I've discovered is if you ask Him for that, He will show it to you. Through His word, through a sermon, through something you hear on the radio, through a conversation with, I don't know what it'll be, but He has this way of always making us aware of the things in our life that are not pleasing to Him. You may be afraid to ask that question because you don't want to know the answer. That's what I discover from a lot of folks I know. Why don't you ask the Lord to show you those things in your life that are not pleasing to Him? Because you already know those things in your life that are not pleasing to Him. You don't need God to tell you those things. So you don't ask. The Bible says if you want to be controlled by the Spirit of God, you have to get serious about not living your life according to the old way before you were saved. You need to live your life in a new way. Denounce sin in your life. Third thing you got to do is you have to dedicate yourself fully to Christ. To be filled with the Spirit is to yield to His control. The Holy Spirit doesn't want to just be the resident of your life. He wants to be the president of your life. He wants to sit on the throne of your life. He wants to rule every day in the decisions you make, in the things you do, in the places you go. I used to pray when I'd get up in the morning, Lord, help me to take Jesus Christ with me wherever I go and be an influence for Him. And then I realized that's a prayer I don't have to pray because He's going with me anyway. So to be filled with the Spirit is to yield to the Spirit's control. Romans 12, 1 and 2 have been used over the years to illustrate this. And I'm not going to read it from the King James. I'm going to read it from Phillips paraphrase because it's so good. Listen to these words. With eyes wide open to the mercies of God, I beg you, my brothers, as an act of intelligent worship, to give Him your bodies as a living sacrifice, consecrated to Him and acceptable by Him. Don't let the world around you squeeze you into its own mold, but let God remold your minds from within so that you may prove in practice that the plan of God for you is good and it meets all of His demands and moves toward the goal of true maturity. So we say, all right, Lord, you know what I want, and my life is clean now, and I've confessed my sin. Now I'm just going to give you control in my business, in my home, in my free time, in every part of me. Lord, you've got it all. No strings attached, no clauses, no reservations. You got me. Someone has illustrated this as a house with a bunch of rooms in it. Jesus wants access to every room in your life. He wants to control. You can't lock Him out of some rooms. You can't say, no, this is my thing over here, Lord. I'll take care of this. You got all the rest of it, but I got this. He wants absolute, total control. Some of you know that I went to Dallas Seminary. Dallas Seminary is a wonderful place. It was founded by a man named Lewis Sperry Chafer. I was there when the school was founded. That was a long, long time ago. But I've read a lot about this man, and he was unique. He did things most people wouldn't have the courage to do, and usually it turned out pretty good. I remember reading that on one occasion in Dallas, he was asked to speak at a banquet, and there were a lot of preliminaries, a lot of music, a lot of announcements, along with various presentations and endless acknowledgments. I know what that's like. I've been in that spot. I went to a place once where they had a bunch of sponsors on the radio, and they let every sponsor speak for 5 minutes. Well, this event with Lewis Sperry Chafer, it was 3 hours before he got to speak. 3 hours. He immediately endeared himself to the audience when he got up and he said, "I had prepared a somewhat lengthy message, but the hour is late. I will not detain you. Therefore, I'm just going to present a 3-point outline of the message and let the Spirit of God speak to your heart." Here's what he said. "My subject is the reasonableness of fully surrendering our lives to God. Reason number one, He is all wise and He knows better than anyone else what is best for my life. Reason number two, He's almighty and He has the power to accomplish that which is best for me. Reason number three, He loves me more than anyone else in the world loves me. Conclusion, the most logical thing a Christian can do is to surrender his life completely to God. What more can I say? What need I say more?" And with that, he sat down. He got a standing ovation. Not because of the message, but because it was over. But the message was worth an ovation. God knows you better than anyone else knows you. God loves you more than anyone else loves you. And God is more powerful than anyone else could ever be, can accomplish in you what no one else can do. So why wouldn't you want to give your life over to Him and His Spirit in your heart? You have to have a desire to be filled. You have to denounce sin in your life. You have to dedicate yourself completely to the Lord. And the Bible says that when we do these things, the Holy Spirit will take control. There are two verses in the New Testament that have often intrigued me about the Holy Spirit. Maybe you've read them and wondered, what in the world does that mean? They have a lot to do with what we're talking about today, because these things can get in the way of the Spirit of God controlling your life. 1 Thessalonians 5:19 says this, "Do not quench the Holy Spirit." What in the world does that mean? It means that when the Holy Spirit's on fire in your life, don't throw cold water on what He wants you to do. Don't shut Him down. Don't put Him on hold. You quench the Holy Spirit by not doing something He tells you to do. And when you walk in the Spirit and are filled with the Spirit, you don't want to quench Him. When He tells you to do something, do it. Because if you don't, you're quenching Him. You're pouring water on the influence of the Spirit in your life. That's why total obedience is required.

Holy Spirit of God. How do we grieve the Holy Spirit? Well, if you're not going to walk in the Spirit, if you're not going to be filled with the Spirit, the last thing you want to do is to grieve Him or in any way to shut Him down. The Holy Spirit tells you to do something and you don't do it, you grieve Him. You do something that's dishonoring to the Lord, you grieve Him. The Holy Spirit is a living, vital person who lives within you and wants to help you live your life. Then the scripture tells us we have to depend on the Holy Spirit daily. Walk in the Spirit, and you shall not fulfill the lust of the flesh. Man, have I got an illustration for you on this point. I've had to learn how to walk all over again in the last couple years. I'm not there yet, but I'm getting there. What I've learned is when you walk, you put one foot out and you have to depend on that foot to hold you while you move the other foot to get ahead of it. You have to take your steps one at a time. If you get too far ahead of yourself, you end up on the floor. If you get too crazy and try to go too fast, you can't keep up with yourself. Walking is a wonderful privilege. I didn't realize how wonderful it is until these days. What a joy it is to be able to walk. But the Bible says we're to walk in the Spirit. What does that mean? That means we're to depend on Him every day, one step at a time. I remember years ago, there was a big debate in the church about how to know the will of God. And I read the books and heard the sermons, and I never did quite get them. And one day I realized the will of God for your life is composed of the will of God for every day of your life. If you walk with the Lord every day, you will end up in the place where God wants you to be. We worry so much about what God wants us to do tomorrow, next year, next month. And God, I think, is more concerned about whether or not we're putting one foot ahead of each other and depending on Him and walking in the Spirit. That's the challenge every day. Lord, help me to walk with You today. Walking in the Spirit means trusting in the Lord God every moment. Every day you get up and say, You're in control of my life. I'm going to depend upon You today. Now, one last thing before we close our Bibles. What happens to you when you're filled with the Spirit? You know, if you watch Christian television, you're going to hear somebody say, when you're filled with the Spirit, you will speak in tongues. The Bible doesn't teach that. I'm not here to debate speaking in tongues. That's not the purpose of this message. But you know, one of the things that's interesting to me, that's very mysterious, very obsolete. The real evidence of being Spirit-filled is much more practical than that. In Ephesians, it says this, be filled with the Spirit, speaking to one another in psalms and hymns and spiritual songs, singing and making melody in your heart to the Lord, giving thanks always for all things to God in the name of the Lord Jesus and submitting to one another in the fear of God. The Bible says when you're filled with the Spirit of God, your relationships will be different. You'll be speaking to one another in psalms and hymns and spiritual songs. You'll have a holy way of dealing with it. You won't be always antagonistic to everything that happens in your life. And then it says singing and making melody in your heart to the Lord. Worship is one of the evidences of a Spirit-filled person. Let me tell you something else. Worship is the evidence of a Spirit-filled church. If you're out someplace, maybe you have to move and you're trying to find a new church, you can find out a lot about that church before the pastor ever gets up to speak. What's going on with the worship? Are the people worshiping? You can go to some churches where there's two or three people singing on the stage, nobody's singing in the pew. Spirit-filled churches are worshiping churches. That's why I love to come to this church, because before I ever get to speak, I get to worship. And then the Bible says we're giving thanks. Do you know that giving thanks is impossible for those who complain and are grumpy and grouchy and whining? A lot of the problems in churches these days are people that are unhappy over crazy things. They don't like the pews. They don't like the colors. Maybe they don't like the preacher. The Bible says if you're Spirit-filled,
You're going to be filled with gratitude. You're going to be thankful for the things.

0: things God does for you. You know, I've been taken away from some of the things I love to do over these last 2 years, but God has shown me that I can be thankful for the things I can still do, and I am very grateful for that. To be Spirit-filled means to be filled with gratitude, to be grateful, to be thankful. I love to be around people like that, don't you? They just lift you up and make you feel worthy of every day. Here's one that'll touch all of us. The last one on this list in this passage is to be submitting. It says submitting one to another. You know, when I first came here, I did a lot of weddings, and I had a wedding ceremony, and in this wedding ceremony it says, wives, be submissive to your own husbands. And I once had a lady call me and say, I won't let you marry me unless you take that out of the ceremony. I'm not going to do that. I said, we're going to have to get somebody else to marry you, because that's what the Bible teaches. One time, however, I did a wedding where I got it mixed up and I had the husband submitting to the wife. Took me a long time to get that one straightened out. But you know what's interesting about all of that? What's interesting is, this is not about wives submitting to husbands. This is about everybody submitting to everybody. What does it say? Submitting to one another in the fear of God. It means to have a spirit of not always having to be number one, not always having to be the one who makes all the decisions, but being submissive, have an attitude of submission. Do you know what I'm talking about when I say that? Be submissive one to another. Give everyone an opportunity. Don't always have to be first. Jesus said that when we are filled with the Spirit, out of our life, rivers of living water will flow. You know what that means? Spirit-filled people will have an influence on others. Spirit-filled people will have a life that is contagious. I need to tell you this. I've told you this before over the years. One of the people like that I met when I came to this church was Tim LaHaye. You know, he taught on the Spirit-filled life, but he lived the Spirit-filled life. When I was with him, I always left him feeling better about life and desiring to do better myself. He had a contagious spirit. You can have that spirit if you let the Spirit of God control your life. If you'll just be willing to say, Lord, I've been trying to do this on my own, and I need to be filled with the Spirit. I would encourage you this week to explore that thought in your life. Let me tell you, if you're not a Christian, if you're not a believer, you don't have the Spirit, so that doesn't work. You need Jesus first. When you get Jesus, you get the Spirit.
1: Amen. When you accept Jesus Christ as your personal Savior, the Bible says you're baptized into the Spirit. And the Spirit comes to be the resident in your life. When you allow Him to fill your life, He becomes the president, and that's the most important thing. Don't let Him just live in your life. Let Him rule and reign in your life and find out what it's like to live every day under the control of the Holy Spirit of God. Tomorrow, we're going to talk about the illumination of the Spirit. How did the Bible get written, and how did the men of God who wrote the Word of God know that it was indeed God's Word? What does the illumination of the Spirit mean, and how does it work? That's tomorrow and Wednesday here on Turning Point. On Thursday and Friday, we're going to talk about walking in the Spirit. In the meantime, if you haven't already done so, I hope you will get a copy of the book, the third in the trilogy of books about God. The Holy Spirit You May Not Know follows the God You May Not Know and the Jesus You May Not Know. This book will help you in your walk with the Lord. It's yours for the asking for a gift of any size this month. 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
11: It's not that you spend all of your time. You spend time initially setting them up to getting them used to doing things without a screen, and then you're home free, right? Because now you don't have to keep monitoring that screen. Your goal is to be able to get your kids to fall in love with real life. The screens are going to be there forever.
9: Well, technology is a big topic for parents these days. How much is too much? We have some practical advice for navigating kids and screens today for you on Focus on the Family with Jim Daly.
12: You know, John, technology in my mind is rather neutral, but abuse of it, addiction to it, those kinds of things are where we get into trouble. And certainly kids with screen time is a big problem. We were raising our boys right when screens were taken off in the early 2000s. Mm-hmm. And man, Jean did a fabulous job. If I gave a report card to the two of us, she got the A and I probably got a C in terms of monitoring and making sure that, you know, they weren't overindulging. I would say on the phones, we both did that really well. I think they were 17 and 15 mm-hmm. before they got smartphones. And that was good. They just had the emergency flip phone for a while. But this is a really important topic. And this is where parents will have a lot of pillow talk, because this is a great concern. And there are practical things that you can do, and being equipped with knowledge about what works, what doesn't work, and how to be the parent in the room. And we're going to talk about that with our guest today.
9: Mm-hmm. And she is passionate about this topic. Melanie Hempe is a former nurse and a mom of four adult children. She's experienced what she calls the good, the bad, and the ugly of screen times. And she's written a book called Kids, Brains, and Screens, Empowering Kids to Overcome Screen Addiction. And we'll encourage you to check that out.
12: Melanie, welcome to Focus on the Family. It's good to have you.
11: Thank you for having me.
12: Now, I know this from our, you know, prep and all, but you were a labor delivery nurse. Yes. Man, that prepared you for this, for screen time.
11: Not really. Not at all.
12: I mean, but it's so funny. What a stressful environment, though, to come along. And, I mean, all the things that you did to help moms moms, first-time moms, fifth-time moms, whatever it would have been.
11: A lot of education.
12: Yeah. How many years did you do that?
11: Oh, quite a few.
12: Years. That's great, though. Let me ask you that question in the beginning. What got you into this screen teaching situation?
11: It certainly wasn't by choice.
12: Yeah. What happened?
11: It was by necessity. So our oldest, we have four, and our oldest son was addicted to video games right under our nose, and we had no idea what was happening. And being a nurse, I was very shocked at myself for not recognizing the signs. And I'll just briefly tell you, when he was little, you know, he just loved video games, right? And we thought he was so smart. I remember in his little footy pajamas, you know, clicking on the screen, and we just thought he was so smart. And then by middle school, he started dropping out of his sports and his extracurricular activities. And my husband and I were like, wait a minute, is this normal for a child to want to be on a video game for hours and hours a day? By the time he got into high school, things started getting worse. And my friend said, well, at least you know where he is and he's not getting in trouble. And I'm like, well, there's still something. I had that gut feeling that something was wrong, but there were a lot of problems in our home because of it. Adam was a good kid. He had straight A's. And isn't it interesting how we assess our parenting based off our kids' grades?
12: Yeah.
11: Because we thought we were doing a good job.
12: Yeah,
11: right?
12: We don't need to pay too much attention.
11: We don't have to worry about this thing because he has straight A's. Anyway, I was the game cop mom. Hated that job. Do you know what this is?
12: Yeah.
11: It's a job they tell you, they never tell you about, where, you know, I'm constantly setting the kitchen timer, Adam, get off. And it was always, mom, 5 more minutes. And it started really encroaching on our family time. And there were a lot of conflicts in our home because of it, even to the point where even at Christmas, you know, he wouldn't even want to come up and open presents. He was in the middle of his Call of Duty or whatever game he was playing. So it got really bad in ninth grade when they handed him a laptop. And that's when we lost control over his time, because now he was gaming all through the school day. Believe it or not, yes, this is what kids are doing. That's a whole nother podcast. But we lost the ability to help him manage the time.
12: Yeah. Let me ask you, and we're going to unroll that whole story, but the developing brain. I mean, you have an RN background.
11: Yes.
12: What's going on with the brain, especially in the early years, and how does gaming impact that development?
11: Well, I didn't know anything about that until we picked Adam up from college, and he looked terrible. And let me just tell you, from my nursing brain kicked into gear. We put him in the car, and like, something is wrong with him. He said, "Mom," and I had to ask that question that no parent wants to ask their kid: "Adam, are you on drugs?"
12: Right.
11: And he said, "No, Mom. That video game did something to me. I've been in my bed for a week. I haven't gone to classes. By the way, I'm dropping out." And so I came home, and to answer your question, I had to dive into what addiction does to a kid's brain, because what I saw in my son was a chemical addiction. This wasn't just a regular process looking thing. It was unbelievable what happened to him physically, emotionally, mentally, all that. So what happens in the brain, and if you know about child development, the development happens from the back to the front, from the cerebellum to the frontal cortex, right? And that limbic area is in the middle. And, it's very active during, especially childhood. And so what happens with gaming, there is a lot of dopamine that's stimulated from screens, and that limbic area gets overly stimulated. So we know it takes 25 years for this development to occur all the way to the frontal cortex is kind of developed, and that myelin is there. You're familiar with what that is, to get everything all mature. But what happens with addiction and what happens with dopamine, whether it's dopamine from cocaine, whether it's dopamine from a video game, from watching porn, from gambling, it's still the same
12: effect.
11: Dopamine. Yeah. It's the same dopamine. Cocaine just blocks the dopamine receptors. So now your brain thinks you got to make more dopamine. You're still getting high on your own supply. So when your child is playing a video game, that dopamine is being triggered. It's the same dopamine as any drug. And this is why they get addicted. It is a reward pathway dysfunction, if you will. So as a parent, we're out there thinking, well, surely they would never make something that would hurt my kid.
12: And as you're parenting Adam, and again, he's a metaphor for everybody's situation, whether it's an Adam or a Trent or a Troy.
11: Right.
12: You know, it's our boys too, and girls too have
11: girls
12: these
11: addictions.
12: Girls
11: and social media is the same thing.
12: Well.
11: Yeah.
12: But in that context, what are the things that a parent should be looking for early on? And we're going to talk about timing, and some gaming is probably okay, but it can't become the thing.
11: Well, it depends on what they're playing. And so when you're talking about what to look for, what we have discovered through the science, and when I'm talking about the medical science around all this, there are certain screen applications that are very different from others. So, for example, if your child is on an Excel spreadsheet and writing essays for school, they're probably not going to get addicted to that, right? I've never had a parent come in and say, my kid's addicted to typing essays. That's never happened. What happens on a video game is, though, that's very, very different. It's a completely different thing. We call that a toxic screen. And toxic screens are video games, social media, and pornography. Those are the toxic screens that we refer to.
12: Yeah.
11: And parents have to understand that difference. They have to understand this is not Pac-Man. The screens today are very different.
13: Yeah.
11: From what you grew up with, right? So it's really hard to parent that, because it's like, well, I thought Pac-Man was okay and they could play as long as we monitor the time. Moderation doesn't work for toxic screens. Just like you can't just you just can't do a little bit of porn and be okay. You can't just do a little bit of gambling and be okay. You can't, the way that your brain is set up, the best way to get your child addicted to a screen is, I hate to say, by giving them a little bit of time on a regular basis. That's how an addiction forms. Does that make sense?
12: Yeah.
11: And this is medical information. And this is my passion, is to get parents this information so they can understand, and then they can make their decisions based off of some science instead of off of some cultural opinion that changes, right?
12: Every few years. Parenting laziness, because we're all busy.
11: Right.
12: And you just don't pay attention. Junior's making good grades. I think he's okay. To your point, you have three other children.
11: Yeah.
12: Adam, I think, is your oldest, correct?
11: He's our oldest.
12: So he was in that, the early modality of we all don't know what we're doing.
11: We didn't know what we were doing.
12: What has changed with the younger kids? How have you approached this differently?
11: So with the younger kids, they saw what happened to their big brother. So it was kind of like, okay, guys, we're not doing this again, right? This gaming thing, we're not doing this. And I'll never forget the day that I had a big whiteboard and I wrote down probably 20 or 30 life skills. And I looked at the little boys and I said, okay, you're going to need to learn how to do all these life skills before you ever get a video game. And one of them said, but Mom, I'm going to be 18. And I said, you know what? You probably will be.
12: That's a good plan.
11: Okay. And that's okay.
12: That's funny. And I'm so curious for the parents who feel like they're in the wrestling match right now, like you're describing. How can moms and dads reel in their children's screen habits? And on top of that, how can they reverse some of the effects of excessive screen use?
11: Well, you can get it back, and that's our focus over here at Screen Strong, is to prevent and to reverse screen addiction.
12: And how do we go about doing
11: that? So it's not that hard.
12: Okay.
11: In fact, it is so much easier.
12: Do I sound desperate?
11: You sound a little desperate, but it's so much easier to raise a child who's not addicted to screens than it is to raise that one who is addicted, right? And the way that you solve any addiction problem, it starts with access. You can try all the other things. You can do all the fancy diets around your food problems, and you can do whatever. But from a medical viewpoint, you start with access. And that means that you have to remove the access of the thing that's causing the addiction. This is why, again, moderation doesn't work for some things. For highly addictive things, moderation doesn't work. So you take it away. And believe it or not, there's a little pushback in the beginning. But this is what I get so excited about. The life that you live, once you do that, is so much easier. You have all these myths in your head and you think, my kids are going to hate me and they're going to be left out and all these things are going to happen. None of that stuff is true. Yeah. It's not true. You chose a different path because there's two paths. You get to do the cultural or the countercultural. You choose the countercultural path. It is so much easier. We never argue with Adam. I mean, with the younger boys about screen time. We never had fights. I feel so bad for Adam because he remembers his childhood full of conflict and arguments, and the little boys and my daughter, that's not what they remember. It's very different. It's very, very easy. And yeah, you know, we have a whole 30-day reset that we do.
12: And again, it's not having access.
11: You have to do that. You have to start with access. And so, yes, you can't do, well, I've got the best parental control that's going to help me. I'm sorry. I hate to tell you, that is not going to work.
12: Yeah.
11: And I think that most parents figure that out, right? They figure it out. They're like, dang, we tried this. And now we're back to, and it's worse than it was before. Because the way the cycle is, it's access, and then it's the dopamine kicks in, and then the attachment issue starts, you're detached. And then what happens after that is they get anxiety, and the anxiety causes the craving, and they're back to their access. Mm. And so you have to stop the cycle at the access.
12: Yeah.
9: Well, that's Melanie Hempe, and she's our guest today on Focus on the Family with Jim Daly. And we're talking about a tender subject for a lot of families, but she's offering a pathway for hope. And we're going to encourage you to get a copy of her book called Kids, Brains, and Screens. 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
12: I want to ask you, I mean, again, I'm hearing the no access.
11: Yeah.
12: And for the parents that have already, they're in it.
11: Yeah.
12: Their kids, yeah, let's say they're 12, 13, they've been gaming since they were 8 or 9. Describe that battle and what that looks like and how you unwind that as the parent calmly.
11: Yeah. Yeah.
12: And yeah, I mean, just really practical stuff here.
11: Okay.
12: Versus the never get on the bus strategy for your 6-year-old.
11: Yeah.
12: We're not going to get there. Yeah. And that's, yeah, not going to be part of what we do. I mean, let me give you a little background from our home back when the kids were younger, the boys. Mm-hmm. We went to the kind of zero screen. We didn't even have television.
11: Mm-hmm.
12: I mean, that was hard for a Bronco fan.
11: Mm-hmm.
12: But I remember having to go to friends' houses to, yeah, watch. But Gene just was very good about, there's other things our boys can do at 8, 9, 10, 11. And we just didn't have even television, mm-hmm, in the house.
11: Mm-hmm.
12: And they did. They did Legos and Erector sets, mm-hmm, and they played in the basement. We had lots of marble stuff, you know,
11: yeah,
12: the marble game, and,
11: yeah,
12: you connect all that. It was all really good.
11: Mm-hmm.
12: But I would say, you know, once we brought screens back in, they were probably like 12, 13,
11: mm-hmm,
12: and then gaming was a little more on, and, mm-hmm, you know, that's been an issue for us.
11: Mm-hmm.
12: So speak to those two environments again. I know we've touched on,
11: yeah,
12: it, but for the parent that's going, I don't know that the battle would be worth the,
11: yeah,
12: the result.
11: Well, it's a trade. All right. So just, you got to know that you're trading, and it's all about time and how your kids are going to spend their time. And if you understand about the brain development, you understand all these things that have to happen while they're little, because you can't go do your childhood when you're 30. Okay.
12: Right.
11: You have to do these things when you're little. And I think that's a big mismatch. And that's what we do in our material. We really explain that to kids and to parents about,
12: yeah,
11: what has to happen. So that's the first thing. So you have to weigh that. Now, we're not saying that, you know, all screens are bad forever and ever, but the addictive screens are the toxic screens.
12: Yeah.
11: So that's the video games, the social media, the pornography. Those are the things you want to pull away. If you want to go watch a baseball game or football game with your family and a family movie night or anything like that, that's not the same thing. But when you take it away, first of all, no is like the best word in the human language here.
12: Yeah.
11: You know, you have to use a coach's mentality. And this is how we coach parents, and this works really well. You have to take off this parenting hat. And for a mom, it's going to be that emotional, oh, I don't want my kids to hate me, and they're going to hate me, and I'm not going to be the whatever. You have to take that off, and you have to put your coach's hat on. Your team is losing. What does a coach do? You're in the middle of a losing season. What do they do?
9: Mm.
11: They have to redo their game plan, and they have to go back to the basics. And your team will follow you. Your kids will, and they will be actually very happy and amazed that mom and dad care enough about me to do this.
12: Wow.
11: Because you're going to have to spend more time with your kids,
12: yeah,
11: initially. That's just initially, because you're training them to do all that downtime activity without a screen, and they get brilliant.
12: You mentioned Adam and the Christmas story. I want to come back to that because you said it quickly,
11: yeah,
12: and I just want to unpack it a little bit.
11: Okay.
12: what was going on? And looking back, what were some of the warning signs? I mean, that
11: well,
12: you saw.
11: Well, that was a warning sign.
12: Yeah. And, right? And describe it again, but let's just go slower so people can catch
11: sure.
12: it.
11: Sure. So one of the warning signs that I missed is that your children start to pull away from your family. And that means from family traditions and activities. And they would rather choose to be on their screen with their screen family, right, with all those players, than with you. And so at Christmas, more than once, we would be upstairs, we would have all of our traditions, and Adam would be gone. And he was in the basement playing video games. And one year I had to go down there, and I literally put Christmas lights on his computer. Like, uh-huh. What was I thinking?
12: Right.
11: Like, I look back, and I feel like I really missed it. And this is why I want so badly for parents to hear this message. I knew something was wrong. There's something wrong when your kids don't want to come hang out with you. Okay. Yeah. That's just not normal. And he kept choosing his game over us. And at that point in his life, he would have said that his game was way more important than his family.
12: Yeah.
11: And that's a huge warning sign. But there were a lot of little ones that led up to that. You know, kids start playing more over time, they start dropping out of other activities. And a lot of times parents think, oh, well, they're just going to be a streamer one day, or they're going to make money doing this one day. No, that's not going to happen. It's, you know, I'm going to make money with my addiction one day. That's not really.
12: Yeah, it's called a drug dealer.
11: Yes. And I felt like a drug dealer.
12: Yeah. Melanie, I want to walk through age and stage a little bit. So if your children, let's say they're single digits, they've got their tablets, you know, how many kids do we see on airplanes?
11: Bad idea.
12: And, you know, but you're in the, let's say, 8-9 range, 7-9-year-old range. I mean, again, though, the sunscreen, you said, the non-toxic screen time on an airplane, there's a great example. You want to show them Adventures in Odyssey.
11: Right.
12: Or something that's
11: right.
12: wholesome, perhaps.
11: Right.
12: You're saying generally that's okay. Is that a place where you still time out? Like
11: yes.
12: after you do an hour or two?
11: No, it's not even an hour.
12: Done.
11: It's not even an hour. And the best practice is for it to be co-viewed with you.
12: Yeah.
11: Co-viewed with mom sitting down watching something. Probably about 20 minutes is the better limit
12: for your child's brain development.
11: Yeah.
12: And then move that up then if you're at the 10, 11, 12 age group. They probably have homework assignments now that they got to go online on the computer. They got to look
11: right.
12: up Aztec history
11: yes.
12: or something like that.
11: And you have to have that in a co-view situation as well, because we know what happens when kids are left to do their homework alone. They do about 15 minutes of homework and then they're off playing their video game and checking their social media. It's very, very distracting. So what we recommend in the kitchen, have a place set up in your home where you can maybe be working on dinner, but you can see the back of their head and the front of their screen. You just have to coach them.
12: Yeah.
11: And we're not coaching them. We are throwing this stuff out to our kids, and then we're saying, well, why are they getting addicted? And why are they not getting their homework done? By the way, they'll get their homework done so fast if mom is sitting there watching
12: but it's
11: them
12: so true.
11: Do it.
12: But again, one of the difficulties for the parents, and you're right, you had to figure this out
11: yeah.
12: yourself, but you are a working mom, right,
11: okay.
12: as
11: well,
12: an RN?
11: Yeah, no, at the time I wasn't.
12: So you stopped
11: I
12: that.
11: I had four children I was raising. I had to realize that I had to get this figured out. And like with our first one, we kind of messed it up. I had to spend a lot more time with our kids, and I'm not going to, you know.
12: So it's T-I-M-E. You got to spend time
11: yeah,
12: with them.
11: Yeah.
12: I mean,
11: they love it. Well,
12: yeah.
11: you know what? The thing about it is, it's not that you spend all of your time. You spend time initially setting them up to getting them used to doing things without a screen. And then you're home free.
12: Yeah.
11: Right? Because now you don't have to keep monitoring that screen.
12: Yeah.
11: Your goal is to be able to get your kids to fall in love with real life. The screens are going to be there forever.
12: I want to go back to the age thing again, because I think the average age now of a child getting a smartphone is about 8.
11: Really bad idea.
12: But in that context, the best advice I've heard is just stave that off as long as possible.
11: Well, and we really believe the science backs up 18.
12: Yeah, minors, look at that.
11: Minors should not have devices, period.
12: Yeah.
11: Okay?
12: That sounds like, wow, really? Really?
11: Think about it.
12: Yeah, I know. When you think about it, it sounds right.
11: Minors should not have addictive devices. I mean, and you know, they say, okay, what about GPS? Well, you know what? Our young boys learn how to read a map. And they got that part of their brain working. They'll have the rest of their life to have GPS. That's
12: right.
11: Fine. So we're talking about this window of opportunity. And when you're looking at high school, you're talking about 48 months.
12: Right.
11: Can you not do this for 48 months? Yes, you can.
12: Yeah.
11: And we told them early, guys, no, No smartphones till you're 18. So while they still...
12: You started early.
11: We
12: that's start, important.
11: We told them, no smartphones till you're 18. They got a flip phone. They got a few things. So,
12: yeah,
11: you know,
12: emergency
11: you
12: phone.
11: Emergency. Yeah, and that's all they needed. And so what ended up happening is they ended up developing all their social skills very differently than kids who depend on social media and gaming.
12: Wow. Wow.
11: They're like the leaders of the social thing in our area. Like, you know, they have stuff all the time.
12: Let's just move a little further down the road now. This is just practical for the parents. So now you're into the 13, 14, 15 year old category.
11: Yeah.
12: This becomes a little more difficult, I think. But you still, you're the parent, I get it.
11: Yeah.
12: But
11: yeah.
12: But it is difficult.
11: Yeah, it is. But you know, when your kids understand this, when they understand the brain science, then you're on the same wavelength and they're understanding. That 15 and 16 and even 17 year old brain is worse. Like the things that they're looking up when they're 10 years old are very different from the things they're looking up when they're 15. I believe 16 is probably the peak of the worst time for a child to have a phone.
12: And from that perspective, the parent, that's where you need to tip in more.
11: Yeah.
12: Because of that.
11: Yeah.
12: But and the key there is developing the relationship with that later teen so that you can have those good,
11: stay in
12: healthy
11: that
12: discussions, right?
11: Yeah. And that's where the attachment comes in, because so often we allow our teenagers to become detached from us prematurely.
12: Right.
11: And so you think about it as a coaching relationship. We're not overprotecting our kids at all. In fact, by not giving them a phone, you are not overprotecting them. They're having to get in the real world and figure things out, right?
12: Yeah.
11: So you're thinking about this as a coach. And I think this helps a lot of parents, because like, oh, I can do that. I can be a coach. I'm not being a mean parent. I'm just being a coach.
12: Mm-hmm.
11: And your team desperately needs you. And you have to set the parameters. But a good coach is warm and caring, but they're also strict.
12: You also opened your home for in-person events. I think this is really good.
11: Yeah.
12: You know, make sure your children's friends are coming to your house.
11: Yes.
12: So
11: the way
12: you
11: do that.
12: So you can kind of keep an eye on things.
11: The way you do that is food.
12: Yeah.
11: Okay. So
12: food, a pool table, table tennis.
11: Yeah.
12: Foosball.
11: We joke.
12: Pinball.
11: We did trampoline in the backyard. We joked around that, you know, with Adam, we spent money on therapy. With the boys, we spent money at the grocery store, right? And so would you rather spend money at the grocery store? So they had, I told them at any time, for any reason, if they ever wanted kids to come over, I would buy the pizza. I would make the food. I would do the brownies. And, you know, I mean, that's where they come, right?
12: Yeah.
11: And even to this day, they still, their friends all come over. Ms. Zimby, can I come over for dinner? You know,
12: that's good.
11: Yeah,
12: that's so
11: it's
12: good.
11: Great. It's great.
12: What would be your final word for the parent? And let's keep it in the encouragement area. I mean, I hear what you're saying, but it can all be better.
11: Yes. And it's not as hard as you think.
12: Mm.
11: I think that we think it's going to be so hard to delay this. It is so much easier. Trust me, I've done it both ways. I've raised an addict, you know, a screen addict, and I've raised three kids that aren't. And I'm telling you, the pathway, you've got two pathways. You've got two choices.
12: Yeah.
11: You either go with the culture on this issue, or you take a different path. And the different path is so much easier. It does help. I would encourage you to get some education around this, which is why I've taken all this brain science and I've put it in real simple terms so you can understand it. You can explain it to your wife, you can explain it to your husband, to your grandparents, right? To the grandparents, stop buying phones for my kids, right? And then you can explain it to your kids.
12: Yeah.
11: And you know, you're a coach. So you're at a team meeting and you're just telling your team. You don't want to coach for strikeouts.
12: Right.
11: Right?
12: Wow.
11: This is going to be so fun. And we're going to be camping in the backyard and we're going to be doing all these fun things together. That's what they want. Even your teenagers. Your teenagers want you to spend time with them.
12: Yeah. This is so good. And I'm telling you, this is one of the biggest needs parents are expressing to us.
11: Pain.
12: Is the screen issue. And you know,
11: we got the answers.
12: Yeah.
11: I'll figure it out.
12: This is so, so good. And thanks for being with us.
11: Thank you so much for having me.
12: All excitement.
11: Yeah, it's
12: so much fun. I would say you do have great training as an RN, though. I mean, I would. And
11: I didn't learn anything about screen addiction, though.
12: No, I know, but I'm talking about temperament. I mean, parents, there's a temperament to parenting. There's a take charge parent, but you don't want to take charge in such a way that doesn't allow your children to grow.
11: No, you don't.
12: But you do have a good command, like an RN.
11: Yes.
12: Hey, you're in the emergency room.
11: Right.
12: You know, somebody's dying.
11: Yes. Yeah.
12: Where's the doctor? I don't know. He's not here yet, but this is what we got to do.
11: That's right.
12: You do strike me as that person.
11: Well, and most people can see that in their coaching brain and they can transfer that over and be like, oh, you're right. If my team is losing, we're all in this together.
12: But what a good analogy, though, even like that for screen addiction. It's an ER moment.
11: Yeah.
12: You know, you got to get your child on the right the right stuff.
11: You want to prevent it.
12: Yeah.
11: Prevention is always better. And let me just say, when I was in middle school, and you might remember this, remember the smoking, you know, problem, and they brought the lungs in, the jars,
12: oh,
11: right?
12: The black lungs.
11: And they showed you the black lungs. Yeah. Well, this is like my black lung. Yeah. I'm like, I'm explaining to parents, because I remember seeing that. Don't you remember? And it was I went home and told all my mom, you know, her friends to stop smoking. Well, that's what we need. We can solve this issue. It doesn't have to be a battle. We can all get excited about learning the science and be like, okay, we were doing it wrong. Mm. We were smoking and now we're not, because now we have the answer. And answer is in science.
12: Yeah. And what was so amazing with that, they showed you, people that had stopped smoking 30 days later, their lungs are pink. Your lungs come back.
11: You can.
12: But so can you.
11: Yes. And you can get your kids back and you get in that relationship again with your
12: Melanie,
11: kids.
12: Melanie, again, thanks for being here. Great energy. Appreciate it. And let me turn to the listener. If you want to strengthen your family's approach to screen time and technology use, I want to recommend you get a copy of Melanie's workbook, Kids, Brains, and Screens, Empowering Kids to Overcome Screen Addiction. I think half the audience should say, yes, I need that. It's full of illustrations and great insights into brain science and development. It's perfect for parents to work through with their children of all ages. 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
14: Corn and soybeans both starting the week off in the red. 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I'm Dustin Huffman. Corn futures 3 to 4 cents lower on the overnight. Soybeans 6 to 7 cents lower. We'll look at those numbers coming up here very shortly. Well, the markets saw Friday a corn drop of 7 cents and soybeans down 8 cents, while Kansas City wheat was up a half cent. Midwest crops are set up to receive rain for the next 2 weeks, and that would help early growth progress while putting continued pressure on prices. It's clear that the friendly crop growth weather is causing the corn, soybeans, and wheat markets to grind lower. That pressure doesn't go away in another two-week weather outlook. The big story late Friday was the funds cutting their net long corn position futures by over 102,000 contracts. The USDA releases its weekly export inspections report at 10, and the crop progress report comes out at 3 p.m. The Dow right now is down almost 700 points. The Asian markets are trading lower, as are European markets here as well. On the livestock side of things, cattle futures closed higher on Friday, but were well off their highs achieved during the day. Steady cash was a bit of a disappointment. Hog futures nearly retested the lows earlier this week, as a second case of New World screwworm has been found in the United States within 6 miles of the first discovery, and again, still does not pose any threat to the food supply, but does increase the burden on ranchers to increase their vigilance. Opening cattle calls can be steady to lower. Hogs look to be mixed. We'll look at the numbers next.
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14: July corn is down 3 3/4 at 413 3/4. December down 3.5 at 442.5. July beans down 7.5 at 1114 even. November new crop down 6 at 1131.5. Soy meal down $3.10 at 305.40. Soy oil 4 cents higher at 74.16. Chicago wheat down 1.25 at 578 3/4. Kansas winter wheat up 4 cents at 624 3/4. Kansas spring wheat 14.5 cents lower at 624.5. Minneapolis spring wheat up 1.25 quarter. That's at 6:20 3/4. That's Market Matters. I'm Dustin Huffman.
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18: Welcome to Leading the Way with best-selling author and international Bible teacher and passionate voice for the gospel, Dr. Michael Youssef. Through God's incredible faithfulness, Leading the Way has declared the truth of God's Word all around the world for more than 35 years and looking forward to the next 35 years. Thank you for being a part. Now, in the last verses of the Epistle of Jude, several tools are revealed for Christians to use in effectively contending for the faith. Up next on this episode of Leading the Way, Dr. Youssef expounds on those tools and what you can do to experience victory in 2026 as you contend for the faith. If your situation allows you to, open with us to the short book of Jude. That way you can follow Dr. Youssef in today's Leading the Way.
19: Turn with me to Jude verses 17 to 25. Jude basically tells us two things, two very important, wonderful truths, two very uplifting truths for all the believers in the Lord Jesus Christ. He said, because of these scoffers, because of these deceivers, we must therefore know these two facts. First, he said in verses 17 to 23, he said, be aware of some things that we must do, we the believers must do. Secondly, in verses 24 and 25, he said, be aware of what God does to the believers and for the believers. Let's look at these very quickly. First, we need to know what we as believers must do. Look at verses 17 and 23 again. Because of these deceivers and misleaders, three things we must do. Three things. Now, here's the summary of these three things. First of all, he said, be informed. Secondly, he said, be insulated. And thirdly, he said, be involved. I need to unpack these for you because they kind of look like if they're contradictory, but they're really not. Verse 19, whenever you see someone causing division or confusion regarding the Word of God, whenever someone departs or denies the authority of the Word of God, whenever you see anyone bringing false teaching and dividing the body of Christ, be on your guard by being informed. Verse 19 again. These people who cause division are not only worldly people, but they are devoid of the Spirit. Jude is saying, we must be informed. We must be discerning. We must be alert. Don't be taken in by the smooth-talking deceivers. Do not fall in their setting of themselves above the Word of God and sitting on judgment on the Word of God. Question, what does this being involved all about? What does it look like? Very simple. Test everything by the Word of God. Listen, test everything I say by the Word of God. Everything I say. You may say, okay, well, I understand being informed. What is this insulating thing? Well, verse 20. He said, build yourself up in your most holy faith. How? By praying in the Spirit, by staying in God's love, by waiting patiently. Here's that convicting word. Patiently on the Lord. You say, Michael, how do I do this? By not removing yourself from the protective shield of the love of God. Praying in the Spirit means that you pray as the Spirit leads. Did you get that? Whenever the Spirit leads, pray. Because, beloved, I want to tell you, whenever I do not spend time praying in the Spirit, when I do not spend specific time each day in intimacy with God and His Word, whenever I allow other things, including ministry, by the way, to crowd my time with the Lord out, I find myself not only spiritually dry, but missing out on the blessings of that protective shield that comes from my time with the Lord. Think about it this way. When the prodigal left his father's house, did this change the father's love for him? No, the father's love did not change. The son is the one who was the loser. The son was the one who suffered. The son is the one who missed out on the blessings of being home with the father. The son is the one who forfeited the joy of reveling in the father's love. Please listen to me. I have seen with those two eyes when believers get taken in by one of those deceivers, the first thing that happens is that they do not spend time with God. Then they become spiritually brittle and defensive, and soon they lose the joy of their salvation. I'm not talking about salvation now. That's not my place. Hear me right on this one. You cannot build yourself up in your most holy faith without spending time reading, believing, and obeying His most holy word. Or if you just rely on Sunday sermons or some Bible studies in the middle of the week or just reading Christian authors, and wonderful as all these things are, and you know, I do all of that, but that is insufficient for yourself to build yourself up in your most holy faith. You have to spend time in the Word, biblically informed, spiritually insulated from being spiritually dried up, and thirdly, being involved. You say, involved in what? Well, I'm going to tell you in a minute. Others may wonder if being insulated and being involved are contradictory terms. No, not until when you know the answer. I want to explain this. You see, you insulate yourself from the scoffers, from the deceivers, from the false teachers and the false preachers and the false Christians. Insulate yourself from wandering away from the Word of God. Insulate yourself from distractions. But get involved in the life of non-believers. Are you with me? He said, Michael, where do you get this? Verse 22. Be merciful to those who are in doubt. When it comes to the scoffers, we land on the side of the truth and stay away from them. But when it comes to the non-believers, we absolutely must be kind, merciful, and compassionate with them. You know that the Apostle Paul makes the same argument in the Galatian epistle and in the 2 Corinthian epistles. He makes the same argument. With non-believers, we must never come across as angry or unloving. Otherwise, they're going to look at you and say, well, who wants that, right? Remember, they don't know anything. All they're going to know about Christianity is from you and the way you communicate it to them and the way your life communicates it to them. While we must be uncompromising with those who knew the truth and turned their back on the truth, and yet we must be very kind, merciful, thoughtful with those who do not know the truth. And that is why only spending time in intimacy with the Lord and His Word will give you the wisdom to know the difference, wisdom to hold the balance between mercy and kindness to the non-believers and standing firm against the deceivers. And that is why only intimacy with God on a daily basis help us to speak the truth in love. To be uncompromising on the one hand and yet feel anguish, sorrow for sinners on the other hand. To be firm on the truth of the Word of God and yet deeply loving and longing for the lost to come to Christ. That, my beloved, can only come when you are praying in the Spirit. That only come when you're discerning the will of the Spirit and the mind of the Spirit. That can only come from daily in intimacy with the Father and the Holy Spirit. William Booth, the founder of Salvation Army, was asked once by one of his officers, you know, he's the one who really started this training of the Salvation Army officers in evangelism and reaching the lost, and it was a godly man who, if you ever read his biography, is an amazing human being, an amazing servant of God. And this officer came to him, he said, "General Booth, I have not been able to lead a single person to Christ. I have not led anyone to be converted to Christ." And you can see that this man's genuinely want to know what to do. And here's what the old wise man said. Try tears. Try tears. He did not give him the four spiritual laws. He did not give him a formula for evangelism. He did not give him 10 steps for salvation. No. He told him, try tears. Oh, beloved, in these last days, we need to weep tears over the lost. Over the lost. On another occasion, William Booth said that, "I wish that part of my training of my officers for evangelism, it would be that they'd be required to spend a few minutes or few moments in hell." He said that will give them more compassion for the lost than anything else. Jude tells us here that those who are doubters, the non-believers, need to be treated patiently and mercifully. Why? Because he sees them, and you see it there in the text, he sees those non-believers to be at the edge of the flames of hell, and they need to be snatched. In fact, the Apostle Paul himself makes the same argument in 1 Corinthians 5, 9-13. He tells us to turn away from the apostates. Turn away from the apostates, the false believers, the false teachers, but to love sinners and the unsaved. To stay away from the apostates because they can mess with your head, but befriend the unsaved and the non-believers and patiently explain to them biblical truth. This is all part of staying informed, insulated, and involved. I come to the second part, the most exciting part in the whole Bible for me. And that's what God does to keep us safe and secure in our salvation. It's the most important thing I'm going to share with you, and I pray to God that you would not forget it in a hurry. Verses 24 and 25. To him who is able, to whom who's what?
20: Able.
19: Who's what?
20: Able.
19: To keep you from falling and to present you before his glorious presence without fault and with great joy. You know that I am immensely grateful for salvation in Christ alone. I am beyond ecstatic for my redemption by the blood of Jesus Christ alone. I am beyond thrilled about my justification by faith alone. I'm a grateful dude for being eternally saved by grace alone. I cannot wait for my glorification. But, when I focus my attention on the fact that the very God who saved me also sustains me, oh my goodness, I'm over the moon. I'm over the moon. Now, I need to tell you this, that my understanding and my comprehending and believing this biblical truth about the security of the believers did not come until about 8 or 9 years after I gave my life to Christ. So 8, 9 years I'm walking with Christ without understanding, comprehending this biblical truth until... Because I grew up in a church, and some of you may have grown up in churches like that, where it says, you can lose your salvation. It's up to you to stay saved. And I can tell you, that is why my Christian walk in those 9 or 8 years was joyless. My walk was a drudgery. My Christian life was marked by a feeling of sense of duty and performance. I was filled with fear. My Christian life was up and down and up and down. One day I'm high on a kite, the next day I'm down in the dumps. Then God, in His amazing grace and mercy, placed me under godly Bible teachers, godly Bible scholars, and I began to comprehend the teaching of the Word of God. I began to understand the unity of the Scripture. And if you, by the way, you don't hear me often say this, but if you haven't read my book, How to Read the Bible as If Your Life Depends on It, that is the summary of what I learned from these godly men that transformed my life, transformed my ministry, transformed my walk with the Lord. And that is why Jude said, to him who's what?
20: Able.
19: To him who's what?
20: Able.
19: To keep you from falling. Did you get this?
20: Yeah.
19: He's able to keep you from

0: He did not say God was able. He did not say God will be able. He said God is what?
1: Able.
0: Because God is omnipotent, omniscient, and omnipresent. And because of that, He is able in the past. He will be able in the future. He's able now. Please listen. Go ahead. Give God glory. Give God glory. It's okay. You're praising God for being able. That's fine by me. Please listen to what I'm going to tell you. Some of you here will understand and maybe identify what I'm going to tell you, or have identified with it in the past, as I have. You may try to run away from the Lord, or you may try to wiggle your way out from walking with the Lord. You may try to get out of His protective cover. You may try to wiggle out of His protective shield. But He is what?
1: Able.
0: He's able to pull you back. Pull you back. He's able to convict you and bring you to repentance. He is able. Listen to me. You're going to cause yourself a lot of pain when you try to wiggle out. You'll experience the scorching heat of the sun of the desert of running away from Him. You will scar yourself with the fire of rebellion. You will agonize under the consequences of your rebellion, but He is what? And He's speaking to you even now. At this moment, He's speaking to you. He's compelling you even now at this very moment. He's welcoming you back. Come home. Come home. He is gently pulling on your heartstrings. And listen, the quicker you respond, the better off you are.
1: Amen.
0: No wonder the Apostle Paul could say, I am convinced that neither death, nor life, nor angels, nor principalities, nor things present, nor things to come, nor powers, nor height, nor depth, nor any created thing could, can you say could separate me from the love of God through Jesus Christ. He will keep you in His protective custody until He takes you home, until He presents you to His Father without blemish. That's overwhelming. And the concept of Jesus presenting us to the Father in the last day comes from the concept of a Jewish wedding, that imagery of a Jewish wedding. In the Jewish wedding, there are several stages. The parents come to agreement first, and then the groom makes a trip to his future bride. He goes from his house to her father's house, and he gives her a very sacrificial gift. We call it dowry, but really is a very sacrificial gift. He hands it to her, or to her father. At that point, they are betrothed to each other. They are betrothed to each other. Now the bride belongs to the groom. Now the bride is exclusively the groom's. Once they're betrothed, they're able to drink the wine of the covenant together, the covenant of betrothal. And then the groom goes home. He leaves the home of her father and goes to his father's house. And there, when the groom goes in there, he builds an addition to his father's house, an extra room for his bride to come in, and they live together in his father's house. And that's what Jesus said, I go to the Father and prepare a what? Room for you. Now, when that is finished, when that is ready, he comes back to her father's house. But the people in the village who'll be crying in the streets when they see him coming and said, the groom is coming, the groom is coming, the groom is coming. Now I'm getting ready to shout because I know what I'm going to say. This is a picture of our bridegroom Jesus, who left his father's house in what we celebrate at Christmas. And he came from his father's house to our father's house, the devil. And he paid the heftiest of the heftiest of the heftiest of the heftiest of the heftiest of prices, his own precious blood as a dowry. He paid off the ransom to our father, the devil, to whom we belonged. And thank God

0: At that point, he drank the wine of the covenant. At that moment, we remember the covenant that he made. He said, when you drink this, remember me. Remember my shed blood on the cross. Then he went back to his Father's house, where he is now in heaven. But before leaving, he promised us. He said, when I prepare the room, when the room is ready for you, I'm going to come and take you into my Father's house. And when it is ready, I will receive you and present you to my Father. And beloved, faithful preachers and faithful teachers and faithful believers have been saying for 2,000 years, the groom is coming, the groom is coming, the groom is coming. And on that appointed day, the groom is going to come with the shout of the archangel. Then our groom Jesus will present us to his Father without blemish, without spot, without a wrinkle. And he's going to say, Father, Father, these are the redeemed. This is my bride, the church, for whom I died on the cross. Oh, beloved, I can tell you experientially, there's some things I know because the Word of God said it and I lived it, experienced it. I can tell you experientially, if you keep your eye on this incredible future for you, you will be encouraged no matter how discouragement is filling your atmosphere. You will be lifted up from the dumps in which you find yourself. You will be able to persevere no matter how dark the hour. You will make all of life's sufferings to be easy and feel easy. This will give you joy on a toilsome journey.
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0: My dearest of friends, I am feeling the urgency of the hour. 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
9: The CEM Network is pleased to present Ronald L. Dart and Born to Win. The greatest missionary church in history was established by men whose names we do not even know. No, it wasn't Jerusalem, in spite of everything that happened there. We know that every missionary effort that ever was originated in Jerusalem in a sense, but those efforts were never generated by the church. People were scattered by persecution, and they took the gospel with them willy-nilly wherever they went. And in spite of all Jesus' instructions, apart from a few Samaritans, the gospel was taken to the grand total of two Gentiles. A eunuch from Ethiopia who was on his way home and was met by Philip, and Cornelius the centurion who was preached to by Peter. And both these efforts were undertaken by the express intervention of God, with one person to evangelize in each case. The exclusivism of the Jewish Christians still dominated. God is the God of the Jews, not of the Gentiles, they thought. And in truth, they ought to have known better. The story in Acts 11, verse 19 is that they which were scattered abroad upon the persecution that arose about Stephen traveled as far as Phoenix and Cyprus and Antioch, preaching the word to no one but the Jews only. Now, never mind what Jesus said. Remember what he said in Matthew 28, 19? He said, "Go ye therefore and make disciples of the Gentiles, baptizing them in the name of the Father, and of the Son, and the Holy Spirit. Teach them what I have taught you." Never mind that. We're going to preach it to nobody but Jews. But there was a small handful of men from the island of Cyprus who, on their way home, made a significant stop. They went to Antioch. Antioch, on your Bible maps, lies near the northeastern corner of the Mediterranean Sea. And these men, when they were there, made a fateful move. Some of them, these men of Cyprus and Cyrene, which when they were come to Antioch, spoke to the Grecians, preaching the Lord Jesus. And the hand of the Lord was with them, and a great number believed and turned to the Lord. Now notice the contrast. On the one hand, they went everywhere preaching the word of God unto the Jews only, but this one handful of men who are never named went to Antioch and spoke to the Greeks. And what happened? The hand of the Lord was with them. Great numbers believed and turned to the Lord. And so what do we got? All of a sudden, we have a flourishing church in Antioch, a church that is predominantly Gentile. Now, when news of this thing came to the ears of the church in Jerusalem, they sent forth Barnabas that he should go as far as Antioch. And he went up there, and when he got there, saw the grace of God and was really glad and exhorted them all with purpose of heart that they would cleave to the Lord. For he was a good man and full of the Holy Spirit and of faith. And a lot of people were added to the Lord in Antioch while Barnabas was there. Now the result is an established church that was, in its majority, non-Jewish. It was the first. Barnabas then made another fateful decision. He took off for Tarsus to get a man named Saul. Remember, we met Saul before. He was the great persecutor of the church who was struck down on the road to Damascus, who was converted to Christianity and became a powerful preacher and teacher and created a lot of persecution on the other side of the coin until they sent him away to Tarsus. Now the time has come to bring this firebrand back. Barnabas thought, well, Paul would be too much trouble in Jerusalem, but maybe he'll fit in Antioch. So he went and got him, and he brought him back to Antioch. And it came to pass that for a whole year they assembled themselves with the church. They taught all kinds of people, and the disciples were called Christians first in Antioch. And in those days, there were certain prophets that came up from Jerusalem to Antioch, and there stood up one of them named Agabus and said by the Spirit that there should be great drought throughout all the world. It's the one that came to pass in the days of Claudius Caesar. So the disciples, every man according to his ability, determined to send relief unto the brethren which dwelt in Judea, which they did, and they sent it to the elders by the hands of Barnabas and Saul. And so the first organized relief effort in the church originated in Antioch. The group in Antioch seemed to be the first ones who have really put together organized efforts at doing the work of the church. First of all, relief work, following, of course, on the heels of teaching. And here we have the strange picture of a group of Gentiles sending aid to the Jewish saints in Jerusalem. There were a lot of Christians in and around Jerusalem, but it's really fascinating. The first signs of organized effort start to take place in Antioch, which is largely a Gentile church. Now, I really don't mean to put down Jerusalem in this regard, for the real function of the Jerusalem church in those early years was extremely important, because it was here that the 12 apostles were. Here is where they were nailing down the story. Here is where they were continually over and over and over again telling the gospel story. For remember, there was no New Testament. There were no writings of Christ's words anywhere. Everything was being done in the way that it always had been done in Jewish history. Apart from the written law, everything else was maintained by scribes and by others who memorized carefully the stories, the history, the oral law, the traditions, the judgments, and so forth. So this was the way it had always been done. This is the way the church set out to do it, by memorization of all the things that they believed, all the things that Jesus had done, all the things that he had said. So that by the time the church at Antioch was established, the gospel in oral form was extremely well positioned or developed in the church of God at that time. But the church at this point is not finished with persecution, not by a long shot. I would like to extol the benefits of believing prayer, and there are many scriptures that I might turn to do that. But what follows in the book of Acts is a truly classic case of the marvelous results of unbelieving prayer. I'll tell you about that when I come back after these words.
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9: You'll hear a lot of sermons over the years about believing prayer and the importance of believing prayer, and I certainly would never want to say anything against that. It is important that we believe in prayer. But if you're like me, there are just a lot of times when you pray, and it would be inaccurate to say that it's a believing prayer. It's a hoping prayer. It's a wishing prayer. It's an asking prayer. But to say, I really believe God's going to do this, well, surely we wouldn't go so far as to lie to ourselves about what we believe and say, well, I really believe that when we're whistling past the graveyard. We wouldn't want to do that, would we? Well, there's an interesting example right here in the context of the book of Acts as we're going along that talks about an example of unbelieving prayer. Now, it doesn't call it that, but that's what it is. It begins in Acts 12 in verse 1. Now, about that time, Herod the king stretched out his hand to vex certain of the church. He killed James, the brother of John, and because he saw that made a lot of the Jews happy, he arrested Peter also, and I guess he intended to take Peter's head off as well. He had apprehended him. It was the days of unleavened bread, and he delivered him to four quaternions of soldiers to keep him, intending, after Passover, to bring him forth to the people. So Peter was kept in prison, and prayer was made without ceasing of the church unto God for him. And I certainly would have expected that. You know, we're all going to get together, and we're going to pray for Peter because Peter's in jail. Oh, Lord, deliver Peter from the jail. Well, when Herod would have brought him forth, and he's going to bring him out the next morning, that same night, Peter was sleeping between two soldiers. I mean, they weren't going to lose this guy. He was bound with two chains, chained to the soldiers, and there was a locked door out on the outside of the prison. And there were keepers, guards, outside the door. Well, behold, the angel of the Lord came upon him, and a light shined in the prison, and he hit Peter on the side and woke him up, saying, "Get up, quickly." And the chains fell off Peter's hands. Now, mind you, you got two soldiers, one sleeping on one side, one sleeping on the other, interchained to them, and you're sitting there sawing off gourds, and I gather that the angel had to hit Peter on the side, had to kick him up, as it were, to raise him up, get him up, and the chains just fell off. He said, "Put your clothes on, put your shoes on." So Peter is standing there, kind of in a daze. He puts his coat on and puts his outer clothes on, and he binds his sandals on his feet just like he was told. He says, "Now, put your garment around you, go ahead, put your coat on, and follow me." And Peter puts his coat on. I mean, he's standing there like a dazed animal, has to be told, first of all, to put on his clothes, then to put on his shoes, and finally to put on his outer garment, and finally to follow the angel. And he went out. He went out through the locked door. He followed the angel right out. Now, what Peter thought was going on right here was a vision. He did not believe that he was being let go. Now, do you suppose Peter had been praying that he would be let go? Well, yeah, I would think so. But he believed as it was happening, he didn't wake up and say, "Oh, good, my prayer's been answered, I'm being let go." He thought he was seeing a vision because it couldn't be possible that he was actually being let go. But then they went out past the first gate, and then they went through the second gate, and they came to the iron gate that leads out in the city and opened of them its own accord. Nobody touched it. It just opened. And they walked out, passed out on the street, and here they are standing in the middle of the street, and the angel disappears. And here's Peter, standing in the middle of the street by himself. And he still is not entirely sure what's happened. The account says, when Peter came to himself, he said, "Now I know of a surety that the Lord has sent his angel and has delivered me out of the hand of Herod and from all the people and the expectation of the people of the Jews." He blinks. He slowly comes back to reality and realized what has happened. He is in a state of near disbelief that what he was praying for had come to pass. He had asked for this, and he was surprised that he got it. But Peter was not the only one. Anyway, when he thought about the thing for a minute, he went on down to the house of Mary, the mother of John. He was probably hungry and wanted a place to sleep. And there were many people who were gathered in that house at that time praying. Now, what do you suppose they were praying about? "Oh, Lord, release Peter. Please get Peter out of jail. Save Peter's life. Let's get Peter on the loose." Well, he went up and knocked on the door of the gate. A damsel came to listen, checked who's at the gate. Her name was Rhoda. And she heard Peter's voice, and she didn't open the gate. Now, here you go. You're all praying that Peter will be released. There's a knock on the door. You go to the door and say, "Who's there?" Says, "It's Peter." And you recognize his voice. Normally, what you would expect is to say, "Oh, good. Our prayers have been answered. Come on in, Peter. Isn't this wonderful?" No. No, she didn't do that. She left the door closed and went running back inside and told them, "Peter's outside. Peter's outside." She doesn't believe he's out there, really, but she says Peter is out there. And they said to her, "You're crazy." Now, you remember what I said? This is an example of the marvelous results of unbelieving prayer. Oh, I know they hoped for Peter to be let go, but it sure would be a stretch to say that they believed it, because when he was let go and he's standing at the door and he's knocking at the door and the girl comes and says, "Peter's outside," they'd say, "You're crazy." But she constantly affirmed, "No, it's so." And said, "Well, it must be his angel." Now, what they meant by that, I don't have a clue. But they still did not think it was Peter. Well, we'll use any explanation, it seems, except to say, "Oh, the Lord has answered our prayers." But Peter kept on banging on the door, and finally someone had to open it, and they saw him, and they were astonished. Right. They'd gotten together to pray for Peter. They had been praying for him, and they were astonished that their prayers had worked. I guess there's a lesson for that in all of us. I think there are probably times when we think, well, there's no point in me praying about this because I don't really believe it anyway. I just don't have any faith that it's going to happen, so I will pray, but my heart's really not in my prayer, and so forth. I guess the lesson to me when I read through this is that I really need to go ahead and pray for this thing, even though I have absolutely no faith in it at all. Reason being, I have just as much faith as they had that Peter was going to be released. So, it's a good idea to pray, even when you don't believe very much. So Peter held up his hands and quieted the crowd down, and he declared to them how the Lord had brought him out of the prison. And he said, now go show these things to James and the other brethren. And he left and went to another place, I guess to stay out of sight. Now as soon as it was day, there was no small stir among the soldiers. Ha! Wouldn't you imagine that to be true? Consider, here we are. We're lying here in the jail cell. We're supposed to have been guarding this man. We went to sleep chained to the man. Shackles on him, shackles on us. We wake up, he's gone, we still got the chains on us. Who knows? The soldiers may have been chained to each other if the angel had a sense of humor. Not only that, the door to the cell was still locked. And the men on the outside were still there, and they said nobody had come and nobody had gone. Of course, they had been out like a light when all this happened. And may not have even known it. And they all came outside and they talked it over and got on quite a bit of buzz and, of course, were scared to death because of what had happened on their watch. But when Herod looked for Peter and didn't find him, he had the keepers examined, and being examined in those days was a real serious business, and finally commanded that they should be put to death. And he went down from Judea to Caesarea and stayed there. Sobering thought, isn't it? The soldiers, who didn't really do anything wrong, were killed because of Peter's escape. Well, Herod was highly displeased with the people of Tyre and Sidon, but they came obsequiously to him, and having made Blastus the king's chamberlain their friend, they desired peace because their country was nourished by the king's country. And on a set day, Herod, arrayed in royal apparel, sat upon his throne and made an oration to them. And the people gave a shout, saying, it's the voice of a god and not of a man. They were really laying it on thick because this man had power. But immediately the angel of the Lord smote him because he gave not the glory, and he was eaten of worms and died. I guess there is some justice after what he did to the soldiers in the prison who had done nothing, but they couldn't prove it. He died, but the word of God grew and multiplied. And Barnabas and Saul, who had been down to Jerusalem to bring the offering down, when they fulfilled their ministry, they returned to Antioch and took with them John, whose surname was Mark. And when they returned to Antioch, one of the most dramatic events, one of the most important events in the history of the Christian church occurred. We'll talk about that when I come back.
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9: I indicated earlier in the program that the church at Antioch was the greatest missionary church in the history of the Christian church, and I meant exactly that. They were the first one that really started an organized effort to reach out to the world with the gospel of Jesus Christ. And it happened, well, the story is told in Acts 13 and begins in verse 1. There were in the church that was at Antioch certain prophets and teachers. They were named Barnabas, Simeon, called Niger, Lucius of Cyrene, and Manaen, who had been brought up with Herod the Tetrarch, and Saul. Now these men and others were ministering to the Lord, and they were fasting. And while this was going on, the Holy Spirit said, separate me, Barnabas and Saul, for the work whereunto I have called them. Now we don't know how the Holy Spirit said this to them. And we don't know either exactly what the Holy Spirit said. We don't know if he gave them an itinerary. We don't know exactly how any of this worked. It's not like other accounts where an angel speaks with a voice. And what I suspect happened here is that while they were praying and while they were fasting and while they were talking about things, it gradually dawned through the power of the Holy Spirit and through the moving of the Holy Spirit in the hearts and minds of all of them, it gradually dawned on all of them that there was something they ought to be doing that they were not doing. It may well be that this Spirit made this plain to all of them. And you know, Paul knew what his commission was from his own conversion experience. So, and he had to sit there and think, how exactly is this going to work? What's God going to do with me? How am I going to carry his name before Gentiles and kings and the children of Israel? I haven't even started. Well, whatever the case, the Spirit made a move in Antioch on this day. It was not in Jerusalem, and it seems to be a relatively important point. Like I said, Jerusalem was doing its work and had done its work. It had nailed down, it had formalized and structured the gospel so that they had a consistent story to take wherever they went. That story had been committed to memory of many, many people. Saul, also known as Paul, had been called of Jesus himself apart from any involvement with the apostles or the Jerusalem church, mind you. Now, you could conclude that because of a negligence on the part of the other 12 in getting out and taking the gospel to the Gentiles, God said, well, if you won't do it, I'll go get someone else, and he called Paul. But I think he had Paul in mind, probably, from a long time before that. And so we watch this interesting development as, without any consultation of the apostles at Jerusalem, God calls Paul. And then once again, without any consultation with the apostles at Jerusalem, out of Antioch, the first missionary journey of the Apostle Paul to the Gentile world takes place. The lesson in all of this is that God does not work through one narrow channel. It's a fact that people find rather disconcerting sometimes, because here we are all doing God's will and working away like a bunch of beavers, and God is blessing what we're doing, and all of a sudden we look up and find that God is working somewhere else also. Sometimes it just doesn't feel right. You see, like, well, you know, God's working here. What's he doing over there? But, of course, God is sovereign, and he can work wherever he wants to. But when they had fasted and prayed and laid their hands on them, and laying on of hands is a form of setting someone apart for a special purpose. It's a symbolic act. And in a sense, the Antioch church, laying their hands on Paul and Barnabas, along with the other men, the prophets and the teachers that were there, said, we're behind you. We support you. We're with you in this. And the fact is that when they went on this trip, they carried their expenses with them, and those expenses were provided by the church at Antioch. So they, being sent forth by the Holy Spirit, departed to Seleucia, and from there they sailed to the island of Cyprus. When they were at Salamis, they preached the word of God in the synagogues of the Jews. Notice the plural. A city like that would have had several synagogues, and this was always their starting point. In fact, throughout Paul's ministry, it seems to be his starting point. There's a certain logic in it, in that there's a background in the Bible there, and it also seems to have been necessary to take the gospel to the Jew first. And since there were Gentiles in most synagogues, they made their first inroads to the Gentiles right in the synagogue. Well, when they had gone through the isle to Paphos, they found a certain sorcerer, a false prophet, a Jew. His name was Bar-Jesus, who was with the deputy of the country, Sergius Paulus, who was a wise man. And he called for Barnabas and Saul and wanted to hear from them the word of God. But Elymas the sorcerer, which is what his name really is by interpretation, he withstood them, seeking to turn away the deputy from the faith. This man is trying really hard to keep the deputy from turning to the faith of the Christians. Then Saul, who is also called Paul, and this seems to be the place where the name makes the switch from Saul to Paul, filled with the Holy Spirit, set his eyes on him. He just gazed at him and said, "Oh, full of all subtlety and all mischief, you child of the devil, you enemy of all righteousness, will you not cease to pervert the right ways of God?" Notice how Paul does not mince any words at all. He basically says, "You child of the devil, you enemy of all righteousness." Then continues to say, "And now, behold, the hand of the Lord is upon you, and you shall be blind, not seeing the sun for a season." And immediately there fell on him a mist and a darkness, and he went wandering around looking for someone to lead him by the hand. I can see this guy with his hands out, feeling, trying to find somebody to help him find his way. And the deputy, when he saw what was done, believed, being astonished not only at the doctrine of the Lord, but no doubt astonished at what had happened to Elymas. These men, once they went out like this, had so much confidence, so much faith. They knew that God was with them. Well, anyway, they took a ship again, and they loosed from Paphos and came to Perga in Pamphylia. If you can visualize the island of Cyprus there in the eastern end of the Mediterranean, they took off from the western end of it, sailed north to the mainland of what we today call Turkey, and they came to Perga. And John, at that point, left them and went back to Jerusalem. There's no explanation here of why, but the circumstances hung deeply in Paul's mind that he felt that John had done wrong in leaving them at this time. But when they departed from Perga, they came to Antioch in Pisidia, and they went into the synagogue on the Sabbath day and sat down. Now this was the pattern, was to go to the synagogue, which was naturally on the Sabbath day, and attend services. And after the reading of the law and the prophets, the rulers of the synagogue sent to them, saying, "You men and brethren, if you have any word of exhortation for the people, say on." You know, it's a good thing to do. You know, these men are from out of town. There may be some news from Jerusalem. There's news from other parts of the world. They're obviously fellow Jews. And it was customary to invite them to exhort the people. So Paul stood up and gestured with his hand and said, "Men of Israel and you that fear God, give audience." At this point, we get a sample of the message that Paul preached when he was speaking to a Jewish audience. And it's really interesting to see exactly how he goes about developing this. He gives a historical lead-in, and he heads straight into their own expectations of a Messiah. "The God of this people of Israel," he says in chapter 13, verse 17, "chose our fathers and exalted the people when they dwelt as strangers in the land of Egypt. With a high hand he brought them out of there and put up with them for 40 years in the wilderness, and he destroyed 7 nations ahead of them in the land of Canaan, and divided their land to them by lot." He continues to recount the story of Israel coming to the time when finally they desired a king, and God gave to them Saul, the son of Cis, a man of the tribe of Benjamin, for about 40 years. And when he had removed Saul, he raised up to them David to be their king, to whom he gave testimony and said, 'I have found David, the son of Jesse, a man after my own heart, who shall fulfill all my will.'" Now, once he came to David, he had come to a pivotal point in Israel's history, for everyone knew that the Messiah would be a son of David. He then says, "Of this man's seed has God, according to his promise, raised unto Israel a Savior, Jesus." Paul really didn't take long at all to get to the point. God's promise of a Messiah of the seed of David has been fulfilled in Jesus. There's a lot more to Saul's sermon on this particular day, but that will have to wait until next time. Until then, this is Ronald Dart.
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0: The stories in Genesis, well, they read like a novel. One family line traced through ambition, love, danger, and deception. Brothers turn against one another. Parents rush to help one child while another is left to suffer alone. It's human nature on full display. I'm Steve Schwetz, and I'm glad that you're here as we look at God's Word in a fresh way on Through the Bible. Now, this time on the Bible Bus, we're surveying the life of Jacob, and we've already seen how his actions came back to haunt him, how he deceived only to be deceived himself. He hurt his brother, and now, after 20 years of running, he's about to face him again. So open your Bible to Genesis 33 and find a good seat for more of the story. And while you do, let's hear from a couple of our fellow passengers, this time writing from India. First, we hear from Darwat, who shares, "In order to get relief from my family problems, I became addicted to alcohol. During this difficult time, I came across your program. The counsel I received through the audience relations team has been a blessing to my wife and me. I was able to share my problems and express my feelings, and my doubts were resolved. We started listening to the program as a family, and we pray every day. God has brought peace into our family, and I have gradually reduced my drinking. I am thankful this program came into my life at the right time. Please pray that I will stay connected to God and for the unity in my family as we continue walking with the Lord." And then Eshwar tells us this, "I am a farmer, and I have three daughters. There were family issues every day and misunderstandings between my wife and me. One day, I received a flyer on my way home from the farm. When I reached home, I called the number and shared my problems. The counseling I received helped me, and I began listening every day. At that time, we didn't know how to stand together as a family. But after listening to the messages, my wife and I decided to be strong together and see things in a positive way. We began praying to God every day as a family. God is blessing our family with what we need. Recently, we built a new house. We were once almost broken, but now we are building a home together. I can see this is a blessing from God." Well, these are powerful letters from India, aren't they? And I echo their gratitude and say thank you to those who pray and financially support the Through the Bible program and the in-country teams who faithfully serve our listeners like these. You know, your prayers and gifts are making a real difference in lives and communities around the world, so thank you. Let's pray. Father, we ask that many more would find eternal life in your Son as they hear your word taught on Through the Bible. May this study be a turning point in the hearts and homes as we take your word to heart. In Jesus' name we pray. Amen. Turn now to Genesis 33 as we continue through the Bible with Dr. J. Vernon McGee.
1: Now today, friends, as we come to this 33rd chapter of the book of Genesis, we're following along in the life of this man, Jacob. Now, last time we saw what we call the high point in his life, and that high point was that he met God. God went after him. That night, we're told a man wrestled with him, and the man did the wrestling, not Jacob. He's not looking for another fight. He's got enough trouble on his hands. He has Uncle Laban back of him and brother Esau ahead of him. And the last time he saw both of them, they were breathing out threatenings against him. And this man, Jacob, is not in a position to take on someone else. And therefore, the man took the initiative. He was the aggressor. As we said, it was the pre-incarnate Christ. Now, if you'll notice how God dealt with him, how the Lord dealt with him, this man, Jacob, refused to give in at first. That's typical of him. And he knew a few holes. He thought that after a while he'd be able to overcome. He found out he couldn't overcome, but he would not surrender. And so what did God do? Well, absolutely, God in a moment with his superior strength could have pinned his shoulders down. But may I say to you, he wouldn't have pinned his will down. It's like the little boy I told you about. His mama made him sit in the corner in his room, and after a while, she heard a noise in there, and she said to him, "Willie, are you sitting down?" And he said, "Yes, I'm sitting down, but I'm standing up on the inside of me." And old Jacob would have been standing up on the inside of him. He wasn't ready to yield. And notice how God did it. He touched the hollow of his thigh, just a touch of the finger of God, and this man becomes helpless. But you see, God's not pinning his shoulders down. This man keeps on with him, and Jacob holds on to him. The man says, let me go. And Jacob said, no, I want your blessing. He's now clinging to God. The struggling and striving is over. And from here on, I think you're going to find a man, not in a moment's notice change, because psychologists tell you today that these habits we form, they set up certain synaptical connections in our nervous system, and we do things by habit. We're creatures of habit, and this man will lapse back in his ways many times. But I want to tell you, we begin to see something in the man now, and before we're through with him, why, we find that he is a real man of God. Actually, we see him at home and in the land of Haran. He's a man of the flesh. And then here at Peniel, at the brook Jabbok, he's fighting. And now after this, and on down into Egypt especially, he's a man of faith. First, a man of the flesh, a man that's fighting, struggling, and then a man of the faith. Now, that's the Apostle Paul. There were three periods in his life. He was converted, and then he thought he could live the Christian life. And that's where I made my mistake when I became a Christian. I frankly thought I could live the Christian life. After all, Vernon McGee didn't need any help. I could do it as easy, but I didn't do it. That was the hard part. And that is the part where you'll recall that Paul had his problem. What I would not do, I continue to do. And he found out that there was not only no good in the old nature, but there was no strength or power in the new nature. And finally, we hear him crying out in Romans 7, verse 24, O wretched man that I am, who shall deliver me from the body of this death? And then something happened. I thank God through Jesus Christ our Lord. And it's through him that you'll have to do all your thanking, because that's where your help is going to come, through him. So then with the mind, I myself serve the law of God, but with the flesh, the law of sin. And that's the way that it is with all of us. We have that old nature, and it can't do anything that'll please God. In fact, Paul went on to say that it was an enmity against God. They that are in the flesh, Paul said, cannot please God. Romans 8:8. You cannot please God in the flesh. And it's not until you and I yield to him, and yield means it's an act of the will of a regenerated person yielding to God. What a picture that we have here. And all of these things happened unto these for examples unto us. Now, we are going to follow Jacob from here on, and something happens in the 33rd chapter. Almost think we've met a new man. To tell the truth, we have met a new man. Now let me read chapter 33, verse 1. And Jacob lifted up his eyes and looked, and behold, Esau came, and with him 400 men. And he divided the children unto Leah and unto Rachel and unto the two handmaids. He wanted to spare his family, you see. So he separated them. And he put the handmaids and their children foremost, and Leah and her children after, and Rachel and Joseph hindermost. And he passed over before them, bowed himself to the ground 7 times until he came near to his brother. You know, I'd love to have had a picture of Jacob meeting his brother Esau. I suppose he was a mile from him, and he started bowing. He came with his hat in his hand, because this man Esau has 400 men with him. And this man, Jacob, doesn't know how he's coming, whether it's as a friend or foe. Now notice, though, verse 4. And Esau ran to meet him and embraced him and fell on his neck and kissed him, and they wept. Well, they're twins. They're brothers. And let bygones be bygones. I think Esau, God had certainly touched him, because he had sworn vengeance that he'd kill his brother. Now, will you notice, and he lifted up his eyes and saw the women and the children and said, who are those with thee? And he said, the children which God hath graciously given thy servant. Then the handmaidens came near, they and their children. They bowed themselves. And Leah also with her children came near and bowed themselves. And after came Joseph near and Rachel, and they bowed themselves. And he said, "What meanest thou by all this drove which I met?" And he said, "These are to find grace in the sight of my Lord." Jacob, I think, believes for a moment that his strategy of approaching his brother had worked. But notice, it wasn't necessary. And listen now to Esau, and what a change. And Esau said, "I have enough, my brother. Keep that thou hast unto thyself." "I have enough, my brother." That's what Esau said. "You didn't need to send that to me. After all, Esau had plenty." And Jacob said, "Nay, I pray thee, if now I found grace in thy sight, then receive my present at my hand. For therefore I have seen thy face as though I had seen the face of God, and thou wast pleased with me. Take, I pray thee, my blessing that is brought to thee, because God hath dealt graciously with me, and because I have enough." And he urged him, and he took it. You know, this is almost a humorous scene. When up to the time that Jacob left home, these two fellows were after each other in the flesh, each one trying to get something from the other, and especially Jacob. And now we find Jacob in a new office altogether. Here he is insisting that his brother take a gift, and his brother insists, "Why, Jacob, I have plenty. I don't need it. You don't need to give it to me. It's not essential." And Jacob insisted. And believe me, friends, something's happened to the boy. He's like Zacchaeus up the tree. You know, when our Lord got him down and went into his home, something happened to Zacchaeus when he came out. He said, "I'm no longer the tax collector that's been stealing from people and being dishonest. I now want to return not only anything I've taken in a wrong way," and you can be sure he had, "but I want to restore it fourfold." What a difference. What a change had taken place. And you certainly knew which house Jesus had visited. And certainly here's a man that's a little different than the man that we met before. What a change. Before, he traded a bowl of soup to get a birthright. Now he's willing to give flocks and herds to his brother for nothing. And his brother doesn't want to take it, and he insists. Now, his brother finally took it. He urged him, and he took it. Why? Because in that land, in that day, to have refused a gift that was urged upon you like this would have been an insult. And so Esau takes it. And he said, "Let us take our journey, and let us go, and I will go before thee." Esau said, "You'll return back to the land. Now let me go before you and show the way. I'll be protection for you also." Verse 13 now of chapter 33 of Genesis I'm reading. He said unto him, "My Lord knoweth that the children are tender, and the flocks and herds with young are with me. And if man should overdrive them one day, all the flock will die." And Jacob said, "I'm moving with my family, and I have flocks here and herds, and they have little ones. And I can't go very fast. Now, you, of course, with that army of 400, will probably want to move much faster, so you go ahead." Now he says, verse 14, "Let my Lord, I pray thee, pass over before his servant, and I will lead on softly, according as the cattle that goeth before me and the children be able to endure until I come unto my Lord, unto Seir." You see what he wants to do now. He said, "I can't keep up with you, Brother Esau, but if you let me go ahead, then we'll set the pace that we can keep. But you probably should go ahead." Verse 15, "And Esau said, Let me now leave with thee some of the folk that are with me. And he said, What needeth it? Let me find grace in the sight of my Lord. So Esau returned that day on his way unto Seir." That's where he lived, down in the land of Edom. And so Esau returns back to his land, to his home, and he leaves, though, a guard to go along to assist Jacob. Now, verse 17, "And Jacob journeyed to Succoth and built him an house and made booths for his cattle," but that is, he put up barns for them. Therefore, the name of the place is called Succoth. Now, here is something that you can just pass by so quickly and easily without paying too much attention to this at all. the great change has come in this boy now. That is this man, Jacob. All of Jacob's clever scheming, you see, to present a gift to his brother Esau, it just comes to naught. And God had prepared the heart of Laban not to harm Jacob, so God prepared the heart of Esau to receive Jacob. And now he has peace on both fronts. And Esau did not want the gift of Jacob, as he had an abundance, but Jacob insisted that he take it, which he did, and both of these brothers seem to be generous and genuine in their reconciliation. We have no reason to doubt it. And since Esau was now prosperous and attached no particular value to the birthright anyway, there's no reason why he should not be reconciled to his twin brother. Now the sunshine is beginning to fall on Jacob's life now. Laban is appeased and Esau is reconciled. God arranged all this for him. Now, had Jacob been left to his own cupidity and his own cleverness, he would have come to his death in a violent manner. Jacob is going to look back over his life before too long,

for the ways of death. So we bid goodbye to Esau for the time being. He'll be back, however, for the funeral of his father Isaac when he dies. Now, Jacob is sometimes criticized because he stopped here at Succoth and did not proceed on to Bethel. We actually ought not to expect too much of Jacob at this time. He's been crippled, and he's just learning to walk with his spiritual legs. Jacob builds an altar here, as his grandfather Abraham was accustomed to do, and the fine feature is that Jacob identifies his new name with the name of God, El Elohi, Israel, God, the God of Israel. Now, this is real growth in a man who's just learning to walk. Let's put it like this. He's on the way to Bethel, but he hadn't arrived there yet. And so we find him journeying here to Succoth. And now I read verse 18. And Jacob came to Shalem, a city of Shechem, which is in the land of Canaan, when he came from Padan Aram, and he pitched his tent before the city. And he bought a parcel of field where he had spread his tent at the hand of the children of Hamor, Shechem's father, for 100 pieces of money. And notice this, and he erected there an altar, and he called it El Elohi Israel. Up to this time, you'll find that this boy has not erected many altars to the Lord God of his father. He just hasn't done that. But now he becomes a testimony for God. Now we are going to see when we get to the next chapter here that he made a mistake in stopping in this place. We're going to see that there's a scandal in the family of Jacob, that Dinah, the daughter of Jacob, by Leah, is defiled by Shechem, son of Hamor the Hivite, and Simeon and Levi, her brothers, her full brothers, they avenge this act by slaying all the inhabitants of the city of Hamor. And you can't justify that. And this is a dark blot on the family of Jacob. And it reveals the fact that he didn't get away too soon when he left his uncle down in the land of Haran. We need to see that God was right in getting him away from that environment. There are two things that God in Genesis spends a great deal of time doing, and I must pause to call attention to it. I think I have mentioned it once or twice. I've mentioned these things separately, but now let me mention them together. First of all is the heredity. God is very much concerned that a believer marry a believer and that a believer not marry an unbeliever. That's important for the sake of heredity. Now, the second thing is the environment of the individual. And you see that especially in the life of Jacob. He has a big family. Not only were there 12 sons, there were daughters. We are only given the record of this one because she features in this chapter here. And it's a sad one. It's a very sad one. Now, therefore, there's something else for us to note here as we come to it, because this is important to the understanding of Genesis, and that is that there's trouble in the families. Have you noticed that? There was strife and trouble in the family of Abraham. There was strife and trouble in the family of Isaac. We saw there that here was Isaac having a favorite. Esau was his favorite. And Rebekah, well, her favorite was her son, Jacob. And that caused trouble in the family, a great deal. Now, we see there's a great deal of trouble in the family of Jacob. Well, he has quite a few offspring about. Now, he did stop here in Shalem, and he stayed here for a while, and it's going to cause a great deal of sorrow that'll come to him. And very frankly, chapter 34, and we may not spend too much time with it next time, but it's a sad and sordid chapter here in the book of Genesis. We have another one coming up, but this is a sad and sordid chapter, and it must have been a heartbreak to old Jacob
at this time, and probably we ought to call him in.

0: Israel, because that is his new name. And he's built an altar. And there's one thing that's for sure. He's giving now a testimony to the living and true God. There is a change in his life. And it's a growth. It's a development. And again, I want to make this statement because this is a lesson for us today. Don't expect that as a Christian that you're going to become full grown overnight. Now, God adopts you into the family as a full grown son, where you're able to understand divine truth because the Holy Spirit is your teacher. But your growth and my growth is slow. Progress is very slow, because we may learn truths in the Bible, but we will find that in our lives that you and I go through very much like Simon Peter, stumbling here and falling down there. And thank God Simon Peter kept getting up and brushing himself off. And there came the day when he had a very close walk with the Lord. In fact, he walked to the cross even as our Lord did. But you and I need to recognize that in our own lives, the growth is slow, and therefore the growth in others. Don't expect too much. I know sometimes parents of children that are converted, they expect too much of them. Let's not expect too much of other folk, but let's also expect a great deal of ourselves. And so until next time, may the Lord richly bless you, my beloved.
1: You know, it's true. None of us grow quickly, so we shouldn't expect perfection from each other. Progress, that's what we're after. It's our hope that Jacob's experience helps you to better understand yourself and those around you. 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

0: Hello, and welcome to Just in Time Ministries with Pastor Rhonda Penquite. We have more power and authority in Christ than we know, and when we learn to act on it in faith, God guarantees our success. So let's join Rhonda as she teaches us how to walk in victory.
1: The other gospel is about transforming the house, completing the house. We have been given the power to complete and transform the house. And we've been given the power to transform it because we are the theosis species. That's why the angels are in heaven like, God, what is man that you care about him? What is man that you go visit him? We are the theosis species. We're one with him. Angels aren't. So don't let them call you an angel because that's put down. Just saying. See, theosis is a joined, unified life with God where you don't lose yourself, but you fully share in his nature, intelligence, and love. And we can have wisdom and comprehension and all those things, everything that he is. Because we're joint heirs, we are one with him, we have the capacity to ascend and transcend this world. Whew, this is good stuff. Gregory of Nazianzus said, "Let us become as Christ is, since Christ became as we are. Let us become gods for his sake, since he became man for our sake." Well, you know, they wanted to run Jesus off a cross for saying something similar. You know, what would happen if the gospel we preach from now on is becoming gods, becoming gods? Oh my goodness, that's just heresy, is it? Jesus didn't think it was. Romans 12:2 says, "Transform your life by renewing your mind in Christ." Well, when it says transform, and we're talking about all these things, kind of puts a little different perspective on the verse, doesn't it? Transform is more than just going from being a bad person to a good person, from thinking bad thoughts to good thoughts. It's transfigured. It's transporting. It's going in and out of dimensions and heavens. Woo! It's becoming like God. John 10:34 said, Jesus answered them. Now the Pharisees are after him because he said some things. And Jesus answered them, "Is it not written in your law, I have said you are gods?" Well, he's quoting Psalm 82:6. "I have said you are gods, and all of you are children of the Most High." God said that. Are you going to argue with God? "No, I'm not. You're God. I'm not." No. God just said you are. See, the Pharisees couldn't argue with Jesus because they knew it was written in that law. They knew that we are the God species. And the maturing of the sons of God that all creation is groaning for is that we resonate sound and frequencies. We emanate the fullness of Christ to the point where we can plumb, for all you plumbers out there and builders, that we can plumb the depths of God just like his spirit does. Woo! Take a deep dive. See, the Spirit searches the depths of God, and because we are joined to the Spirit, we also can search the depths of God, which is another reason we can think the thoughts of God, and we can come up higher and do the things of God, come up higher, because we have been given the mind of Christ, and that's why we've been given, because we need the mind of Christ to comprehend all these things and do what Jesus did. Woo! We need his mind to apply the deep things of God. Guess what? Okay, all you techies out there. We are the search engine of divine consciousness. Relate to that. We are the search engine of divine consciousness. So another thing we need to correct is John 3:16. "For God so loved the world." For God so loved what? The cosmos. It's not the planet. It's the cosmos. Think about this. The Greek word is cosmos. "For God so loved the cosmos." And like I said, whenever you see the word world in the New Testament, think cosmos. We've been brainwashed into thinking planet Earth, and it's not. It's cosmos. See, when Adam fell, it sent a frequency of death. There's a death frequency. Frequencies can heal or kill. There was an episode in some, I don't know, series that I saw where a guy kept hearing these frequencies and the city council wouldn't listen to him. So he's kidnapping him and he's strapping him in and he's wearing these frequencies at him that are deadly. So even in TV, they're showing us frequencies can be deadly. Well, and we had stories coming out of Venezuela, out of Caracas, when they went in and took Maduro. They had sound frequencies that the soldiers just fell down, and then when they got up, they were sick, and they were throwing up and were nauseous. So sound frequencies are real. And when Adam fell, it sent a sound frequency of death into this house, into this cosmos, and Jesus came and restored all things to the way it was before the fall, before that death frequency was released. And as Adam was before the fall, we are now the architects of this house. See, he was the architect of this house until he fell. Jesus came and restored all things. Adam was immortal at that point. He was to eat of the tree of life to become eternal. But and in the immortal state that he was in, he could go either way. He chose the wrong way. But Jesus came and restored all of that. Whew, and so now we are the architects of this house, of this cosmos. And everything in it is a result of what we have built. It's trying to change what we've been building. We're going to tear down the old, clean it up, and build it right. See, we are to shepherd and cultivate the beauty of heaven in this cosmos, in this dimension. Your will be done on earth as it is in heaven. We're to have the days of heaven on earth. See, the frequency of sin is death. When you sin, you send it out. When you sin, you send out a frequency. And it's a death frequency. When you walk in love, you're sending out a life frequency. When you walk in the fruit of the Spirit, you're sending out life frequencies. You know, and we talked about how that guy was saying, don't drink the water sitting beside you. If you have been saying bad things, negative things, ungodly things, gossipy things about other people, because the water has memory and you drink it into yourself. Well, don't we pray every week that the enemy falls into the traps that he set for us? He falls into his own traps? Subtle, subtle, subtle, the ways that it happens, huh? Because people have fallen into their own traps. We've all done it. We're not doing it anymore. We're waking up, wising up. Ooh, the power of death and life is in your tongue. So what's the purpose of the church? Well, Ephesians 3:10 tells us, with the intent that now unto the principalities and powers in where? Heavenly places. I guess you could say cosmos, huh? But in the heavenly places might be known through the church the manifold wisdom of God. Our purpose, the church's purpose, is to show these evil principalities and powers in the heavenly the manifold wisdom of God. Well, to do that, we better know what these words mean. We're taking the manifold wisdom of God to the principalities and powers in the heavenly realms. Did you know Romans 1:8? Let me read that to you. That's so good. First, I thank my God through Jesus Christ for all of you, because the report of your faith is made known to all the world. To all the what? To all the cosmos. So guess what? The cosmos is our audience. The cosmos, well, we got a great cloud of witnesses. Right? See, we're to set our sights on things above. And what happens if you set your sights higher? You go higher. That's why people with a poverty mentality never get out of poverty. That's why people with certain mentalities that hold them back never get out of them. That's why when Moses led the people out of Egypt, they were out of Egypt, but they never let Egypt get out of them. Woo! I tell you, I lived in the hood. I got out of the hood, and the hood is out of me. I'm Jesus. I'm in the kingdom. I want the kingdom in me. Woo! I know what people were thinking when they saw my little house over there. I know. They also knew, not for long. I also knew, NFL, not for long. I had a plan. I had a vision. I had a unction in my heart. I had a desire in my heart. And God fulfills the desires of the righteous. And I wake up every morning now, and before I even get out of bed, I look out the window, and I say, thank you, Jesus. Because I learned that on which I set my sights is what I will achieve. Is what I will make happen because of the power of words and frequencies of words. That's why I'm getting younger all the time. Getting younger all the time. I just have to go out and prove it on the pickleball court. Playing with and against these guys that are a lot younger than me. And now they just roll their eyes. One guy was so amazed at a shot I hit, and he's like, did you see that? And the guy goes, he rolls his eyes, yeah, that's Rhonda. So now, they just roll their eyes, yeah, that's how she does, that's how she plays. But it's a testimony, and it's all praise to God, all glory to God. I think, really, God or Jesus, Holy Spirit, somebody likes to play pickleball because they're hitting some shots and getting to some shots and doing some things that I'm like, that couldn't have been me. Oh, Christ in me, the hope of glory. Oh, praise God. What would happen on earth if we were showing the manifold wisdom of God to the principalities and powers in the heavenly places? We'd be getting them under control because what's going on in the heavenly places is what manifests on earth. Say law. And since this is what we are to be doing, we need to have a vast comprehension of the meaning of the words. So manifold is many and varied, having many features and forms, wrought in various colors, diversified, intricate, complex, and many-sided. Now, the difference between God's diversity and the devil's diversity? Get this straight, because I know he wants to make confusion. Well, Rhonda, you just said diversity wasn't our strength. The devil's diversity is not our strength. He is dividing and conquering and getting us to fight against each other. God's diversity is that we each bring our own special skills and talents and beauty and wonder and creativity and architectural design together in one purpose. We're on the same page. So just like the devil has tongues and God has tongues, the devil has diversity and God has diversity. Are we straight on that? Okay. Ooh, Holy Spirit was real strong on me on that the other day. Wow. So diversify. Well, and it goes along with what the scripture says. Well, what if your whole body was an eyeball? How would you digest any food? How would you live? If your whole body was a brain, what would keep it alive and sustain it? If your whole body was a stomach, what would be the purpose? You know.
2: 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Thank you for joining us today. You are here for just such a time as this, so go forth in the power of His might and possess all that is yours in Christ Jesus.
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0: The previous broadcast of Just in Time with Rhonda Penquite was sponsored by Just in Time Ministries on Iowa's Hope 940. 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
2: So if you would open your Bibles tonight to Romans, the third chapter, verse 21, we're just going to follow the Holy Spirit in what we share tonight. Romans, the third chapter. But now the righteousness of God without the law is manifested, being witnessed by the law and the prophets, even the righteousness of God, which is by faith of Jesus Christ unto all and upon all them that believe, for there is no difference, for all have sinned and come short of the glory of God. Now you'll notice every sinner's heard that quoted to him 1,000 times, more or less. And you know, we kind of beat the poor sinner over the head with that. But all in the world, Paul is saying, is we all came out of the same boat. There's none of us any different from others. All have sinned and come short of the glory of God. But he's teaching righteousness here. He says, being justified freely by his grace through the redemption that is in Christ Jesus, whom God has set forth to be the propitiation through faith in his blood, to declare his righteousness for the remission of sins that are past through the forbearance of God. To declare, I say it this time, his righteousness, that he might be just and the justifier of him that believeth in Jesus. Where is boasting then? It is excluded. By what law? Of works? Nay, but by the law of faith. I want to talk to you a little bit about the law of faith. Now, you might look at that and say, well, now, really, Brother Capps, that doesn't mean that faith is a law. But now, come on down to verse 31. It says, do we then make void the law through faith? God forbid. We establish the law. Now, we know he's not talking about establishing the law of the old covenant. He is talking about establishing the law of the new covenant. And the law of the new covenant is faith. Faith is the law of the new covenant. Through faith, you enter into grace. It is impossible to enter into the grace of God without faith. You're right there in the fourth chapter. Look at chapter 5, verse 1 and 2. Therefore, being justified by faith, we have peace with God through our Lord Jesus Christ, by whom also we have access by faith into this grace wherein we stand. In other words, you can't get into God's grace any way other than through faith. It's through faith. It's not by works of the law anymore. It's through faith in believing that what Jesus did accomplished it for us, and we believe in that. We confess that Jesus is Lord, and therefore we become the righteousness of God. It's not our righteousness, it's his righteousness. But now here's the point I want you to see in this, that faith is a law. It's a law of God. Now, we talked about this in the other session, that Mark, the 11th chapter, verse 23, Jesus tells you how the law of faith works. Whosoever shall say to the mountain, to the problem, to the situation that you face, be removed, be cast into the sea, shall not doubt in his heart, but shall believe that those things, not just what he said to the mountain, but those things which he saith daily, shall come to pass, then he shall have. I like to say it this way, eventually he shall have whatsoever he saith. Won't happen overnight. It won't happen in a few days, but it's a way of life. Now, that is the way the law of faith works. Then Jesus said in Luke the 17th chapter, if you had faith as a seed, you would say to the sycamine tree. Now, what in the world did the sycamine tree have to do it? It was just an obstacle in the path of the disciples. The problems that you face in life, the situations that you face in life. You may be facing financial adversity, a financial mountain, a physical problem in your life that is a mountain to you. Jesus said, say to it, you won't hinder me any longer. You'll be a thing of the past. And if you believe and doubt not in your heart, eventually he shall have whatsoever he saith. Therefore. Now when you find the word therefore, stop and find out what it's there for. It's a conjunction. It connects these two verses together. Therefore, because this is a law of faith, it will work also in prayer. Therefore, whatsoever things you desire, when you pray, believe that you receive them, and you shall have them. But when you pray, you believe. What do you believe? That you receive them. One translation says, have received, past tense. Why? Because we believe. And he that believeth, hath. Doesn't mean he has it in his possession. It means in the spirit world, it's considered done, granted. Now you remember in the other session we talked about the Apostle Paul said all the promises of God are yes and amen. God never says no to a promise that he's already said yes to. But if there's not faith involved, you have no access to that. Faith is the law that causes all of these things, all of the provisions of God to be unlocked to you. They're yours. 2 Peter says that all things, God has given us all things that pertain to life and godliness. How? Through the knowledge. See, if you don't know about it, you couldn't possibly have faith for it. Because faith cometh by hearing. How does he give us all things? Through the exceeding great and precious promises. And Paul said, he's already said yes to all these promises. Therefore, faith is absolutely necessary to enter into the provisions that God has made. Now you see this even in the Old Testament. And God instigated this law under the Old Covenant. There was not a whole lot taught about faith under the Old Covenant. They just believed God and it was imputed to them for righteousness. But there was nothing under the Old Covenant that told him how to operate in this law. But it says that God told Joshua what to do. He said, don't let the word depart out of your mouth, of the book of the law. That's all the word they had, see. Don't let it depart out of your mouth, but meditate therein day and night, that thou mayest observe to do all that's written therein. Now the word meditate means to mutter, speak to oneself. In other words, confession. Confess what the word says. Say what God said. Why? Because it'll create that image inside you. And that image burned into the human spirit, what the Bible calls, James calls it, engrafted. Receive with meekness the engrafted word. When that word becomes a part of you, then you become fully persuaded that what God said is exactly what you're going to experience. Now that's why the devil wants you to quote and say what he said, because it'll become engrafted into your spirit to where what he says will be exactly what you'll live out in reality of your life. There is a law that governs this. You may wish it didn't work, but it does. Everything in the scriptures point to it. Jesus taught much about it. Go with me to Matthew's gospel, the 15th chapter, and listen to what Jesus said. Verse 11, Matthew 15, verse 11. Now see, they had a big deal over the fact they didn't wash their hands, you know, before they ate. And Jesus said in verse 11, not that which goeth into the mouth defileth a man, but that which cometh out of the mouth, this defileth a man. Verse 18, but those things which proceed out of the mouth come forth from the heart, they defile the man. Now, the things that come out of the mouth defile the man. Words spoken. You know why it defiles? Is because it enters into your spirit. Words that you speak. See, if faith cometh by hearing the word of God, then faith in you is going to come by hearing your words. Are you listening to me now? Now let me show you a parallel here. I know that you know this, but do you understand it? Paul said, so then faith cometh. How does it come? Faith cometh by hearing. Now, that's a truth. That's not the truth. See, faith in God comes by hearing the word of God. But the truth is that faith cometh by hearing. Whether you're hearing God, whether you're hearing you, or whether you're hearing the devil, or whether you're hearing your neighbor, faith cometh by hearing. But see, Paul was talking about faith in God. It comes by hearing what God said. You could have faith in me by hearing what I said. If I told you 10 things and you found out they're exactly right, then you'd have faith in me. So the real truth is, the truth is, that faith cometh by hearing. Now, that being true then, if you hear yourself say things, it becomes true to you and you have faith in it. If you don't even believe it when you say it, and many things that people say, they don't believe when they first start saying them. Many a businessman has cursed his own fig tree by saying, well, I'll tell you, nobody can make a living out of this business. It's going down the tube, sure as the world. You didn't believe that when you first said it, but you kept saying it until it got in your spirit. And it became true to you, and you lived out the reality of it in your everyday experience. And wondered why God let it go down the tube. God didn't have a thing to do with it. He shall have whatsoever he saith. Why? Because faith cometh. Faith came by hearing what you said. And when you said what the devil said, you had great faith in what you said because you said it. Not because the devil said it, but because he conned you into saying it. And faith came and you lived out the reality of that. Now these things are not that way just because Jesus said it. They were that way, that's the reason Jesus said it. The 12th chapter of Matthew, Jesus said, a good man out of the good treasure of his heart, he bringeth forth good things. Now if there are good things in your heart, you can bring them forth. We know that the things that proceed out of the mouth can defile a man. That being true, the opposite of that is that good things coming out of the mouth can bless a man. There's always a reciprocal of the truth.
3: 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You ever heard somebody say, well, you know, I don't understand all I know about this subject? Well, we're all that way on one subject or another. We don't always understand all the knowledge that we have about a certain situation. You may know what the Word of God said, but you may not know how to apply it in your life. So do you really understand what you know? The scripture says in Proverbs 2, my son, if thou wilt receive my words and hide my commandments with thee, so that thou incline thine ear to wisdom and apply thy heart to understanding. See, we need to apply our heart to understanding. We need to understand what we know, not just knowing what the Word of God says. That's not enough. We must know how to apply that word and understand how to apply it in our everyday life. Now, in the parable of the sower in Mark 4, Jesus said, when anyone hears the word of the kingdom, also in Matthew's gospel, actually Matthew gives it a little clearer, when anyone hears the word of the kingdom and understandeth it not, then cometh the wicked one, catches away that which was sown in his heart. Well, if you don't understand it, somebody's going to talk you out of it. It won't take the devil. The devil won't have to do it. Somebody, some well-meaning Christian could do it. So it's important to understand what you know about. You may know about it, but not understand it. So that's what we deal with in this album. That's offer number 7244, Understanding What You Know.
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9: 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On today's edition of The Plumb Line, I'm your host, Jay Rudolph. Dr. Trent Rogers, Dean of the School of Biblical and Theological Studies at Cedarville University, is my guest. We're discussing Cedarville's Theological Seminary and seminary education in general from a biblical worldview on The Plumb Line. As we concluded the last segment, Trent, we were talking about the lack of understanding and lack of application, maybe would be better put, regarding the sufficiency of the scriptures. And I've had a couple of guests that we spent the whole broadcast talking about that because they saw that as honestly the biggest problem in the church today. And I think you put it very well that if you're asked as a Christian, do I believe in the sufficiency of the scriptures? I think pretty much every Christian would say yes. But in practicality, and that's why I say application, do we really live that way, right?
10: Yeah, I think you're right. The sufficiency of scriptures is an easy doctrine to affirm. It's a harder doctrine to live out. And I think, you know, when it comes to training for pastoral ministry, probably where you see The sufficiency of Scripture is most under attack as maybe in the, we just say the public ministry of the word and preaching, and the private ministry of the word in something like pastoral counseling.
9: Mm, yeah, exactly. And I know I recall in that visit with those couple of guests where you spent the whole couple of broadcasts on that, and they brought that up too, that, yeah, you'll see those who claim to be quote-unquote Christian or biblical counselors, but you'll find that there's a little scripture, you know, sprinkled in here and there, but otherwise the typical secular psychology, you know, philosophies are what really rules.
10: Yeah, and that is, I think that's a problem endemic to many of our seminaries who claim to have a high view of Scripture. But then when the rubber meets the road in how we train pastors, I think it's compromised, just to be frank. And when we teach counseling here, we teach it from the standpoint of the sufficiency of Scripture. So, of course, there are a number of counseling organizations, and we're going to align ourselves more with those that are going to prioritize the Scriptures as authoritative, which means also we're seeing the primary problem that counselees are facing is an issue of the heart, not just one of the body.
9: Exactly. Yeah. Yeah. And that's where you get into the application or practicality part of it, because if you're starting with a foundation that, you know, you've got this problem and we're going to provide these solutions and things to it, but the problem, the root problem, that being sin, and like you say, our hearts desperately wicked and deceitful and all that that Jeremiah says, if you're not starting with that understanding or that foundation, you're not going to be helping to address, you know, the root problem.
10: Yeah, and that's right. And how you address that, what is the remedy for the wicked heart? Is it merely medication, or is it merely behavior transformation, or is it merely coming into a better understanding of how past circumstances have shaped you? And we want to say, no, the key to heart reformation is repentance and the submission to God and the transformation of a spirit.
9: Yeah. Well, we got kind of down this road just by talking about what's been going on with a lot of seminaries. And we got to the point of talking about how the sufficiency of the Scriptures not being really lived out or really believed at many of these seminaries is probably what has sent them down the track or the path that they're on. So that's what it really comes down to here, is that a lot of people look at it and they say, well, they started approving of gay marriage because, you know, the society started approving of it, and they thought, you know, well, should probably go along with it or whatever. But it's much deeper rooted than just, you know, one issue or one problem. It really has a foundational basis in a lack of belief in the sufficiency, the inerrancy, the authority of the Scriptures.
10: Yeah, I agree with that. And as we mentioned, I think we see that expressed in how even a seminary might teach something like counseling, which we would see as the private ministry of the word, and how they would teach preaching, which we would see as the public ministry of the word. Is preaching to be primarily about stories and engagement, or is preaching primarily to be about helping people to encounter God through his word? And what we want to do is we want to train the students in the Scriptures.
9: Yeah. Give us a little bit of an idea of what it looks like for a seminary education at Cedarville, maybe typical courses that you take, and just, you know, structure of it, things like that.
10: Yeah, so maybe we'll take the Master of Divinity program, for example. So our Master of Divinity program, we have an accelerated MDiv, which is a three-year undergrad, two-year grad program. And then we have an advanced MDiv where somebody comes out of any major and then transitions into the MDiv, and then a standard MDiv. Probably what's most popular with our students is that BA MDiv, the 3+2. In that BA MDiv, I mean, you think about, what do we emphasize? Well, they're going to take in that BA MDiv as a minimum 24 hours of Old Testament. They're going to take as a minimum 30 hours of New Testament, as a minimum 33 hours of theological studies, and 41 hours of ministry and formation. So even in how we've organized the program, over 50 hours of that is specific exegesis classes in the Scriptures. And that includes requirements of Greek and Hebrew. 9 hours of Hebrew as a minimum and 14 hours of Greek. which I think is really unique in current theological education. It wouldn't be unique in historic ways that we've trained pastors.
9: And I'm curious, this is my own curiosity here, of the typical student. Are you, I was just doing a quick look to see if the courses are available online. On the Plumline, we're promoting very heavily the online education through Cedarville, but I realize that's for the some of the undergraduate, graduate degrees, things like that. Is any of the seminary material online? Or?
10: Yes. So in the seminary, we have two degree programs. We have a Master's of Divinity degree that is only residential. And then we have a Master of Theological Studies that is only online. So we're kind of unique in that we do have our MDiv only being a residential degree. And we have about the same number of students, over 100 in both the MDiv and the MTS degrees, although we do have more and slightly more in the MTS degree.
9: Okay. The other part of my question with my curiosity there was ages here. Are you reaching primarily the traditional college age student or all ages or?
10: Yeah. So the average age of the MDiv is quite a bit different from the average age of the MTS. Our average age in the MDiv is very young. The vast majority of our students transition directly from their undergrad right into their Master's of Divinity degree. When it comes to the online MTS degree, the age range is much greater. People in their 20s to their 70s, it's a much more diverse population.
9: Okay, sure. That's kind of what I would anticipate. And just out of my own curiosity as well, and maybe the listeners too, what's the difference between these two? In other words, especially if I'm someone who's thinking that the Lord might be calling me to be a pastor, do I take the Master of Divinity or the Master of Theological Studies, or are they both good for that?
10: Well, they're both great degrees, but they are different degrees. So if somebody said, hey, I want to go into vocational ministry, I would say, do the MDiv if at all possible. I think the residential formation and the thoroughness of the training is exceptional. There's no way that we can get out of the MDiv what we do in the MTS, because the MTS is only 36 hours. So it's much more accessible in terms of length, and then also accessible in terms of its format of delivery being online. So I would say if you can do the MDiv, but the MTS also provides really good training. We've seen our students formed really well from that and have gone on to do great ministry.
9: Okay, great. Well, and so let's talk, as long as we're on this vein already, and you've hit some of this already, but what distinctives, what things would set Cedarville apart here if someone were trying to decide what seminary should I go to? Why would they choose Cedarville?
10: I think what we lead with is the scriptures. So our university and our seminary have the statement that we're for the word of God and the testimony of Jesus Christ. So we're laser focused on training students in the scriptures. I think another thing that's unique is that we have a church focus. We're training people for ministry, particularly ministry in the local church, so that embedded in the MDiv program really is this idea of mentorship within the local church, and then an internship is predominantly done within the context of a local church. So I think we lead with these ideas of being Bible-focused and in the service of the church. And I think we have robust community and discipleship within the programs. So we've got over 20 faculty members in our school. And you think about having 25 full-time faculty members and a number of part-time faculty members, that's a really favorable ratio. That's better than a 10-to-1 ratio for our graduate students. So we have a heavy discipleship focus and great accessibility to world-class professors.
9: Fantastic. Well, I certainly would encourage people tuning in of all ages to consider this. And again, the website, cedarville.edu/seminary. You can find lots more information there. And we've got another segment to come where we'll address some other facets of this in just a bit with my guest, Trent Rogers, Dean of the School of Biblical and Theological Studies at Cedarville University and Cedarville Theological Seminary, which is under that School of Biblical and Theological Studies. Thank you so much for spending some time with us. Don't go anywhere. We will be back with more. And I'd love to have you reach out and connect. not only with Cedarville, as I've mentioned a few times, they're one of the wonderful sponsors of the Plumb Line. There are lots of other sponsors who make it possible for you to be hearing the broadcast on the radio. Ministries and Christian-owned businesses, financial advisors, lots of different sponsors. And so please reach out and connect with them. At the very least, say thanks to them for being a sponsor so you can hear the show on the radio. But also, if you can utilize their services or participate with their ministry, love to have you do that. We'll be right back.
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9: 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This is the Plumb Line. I'm your host, Jay Rudolph. My guest is Trent Rogers. And Trent, again, is the Dean of the School of Biblical and Theological Studies at Cedarville University, Cedarville Theological Seminary. We're talking about a seminary education from a biblical worldview. And I want to spend a little bit of time, Trent, in our final segment here, discussing the great need for pastors. We've already mentioned the need for seminary training and talked about how there aren't anywhere near as many good, solid, biblically grounded seminaries out there as there used to be. There are still a few, of course, Cedarville among those, and I could list off a few others. In fact, I've had different seminaries that have sponsored the Plumb Line over the three-plus years that the Plumb Line's been around, and I'm very thankful to those, because those are super seminaries. So there are some out there, but there's a need for many, many more. You mentioned that very early in the broadcast, because there is a need also for pastors all across the country. There's a great shortage, isn't there, of godly men to be pastors?
10: Yes, and that's a problem we're facing. The pastoral workforce, just to use frank terms, is aging. Most of the statistics are saying that the average pastor is mid to late 50s, and we frankly don't have enough young men pursuing local church ministry right now to meet that demand.
9: Yeah, what do we do about it then?
10: Well, we launch a seminary. I do think it does begin in the local church, making sure that we hold high the office and calling of pastor, and that we communicate to our young men the value of that office, and we prayerfully ask the Lord to raise up laborers for the harvest. And I think when a church identifies those young men called to ministry, we need to train them well. And I do think that a good foundation of training leads to longevity in ministry. So that would be another reason that I really support thorough training, because it provides that foundation on which you can build for a lifetime of ministry. But it starts with prayer. We have to ask the Lord to raise up laborers for the harvest.
9: Yeah. Another difficult situation that I see a lot in my area is there are many, and granted, I live in a rural area of Iowa where this show is produced, of all places, but so it's not a surprise to see this, but there are many churches where the pastorate is a bivocational thing. Honestly, there really aren't a lot of churches even in my area that can afford a full-time pastor. So I don't know if you're seeing much of that, and if there's any, you know, if that even plays

0: serve in two roles until maybe the church grew to a size, and then they would be able to quit their secular job and go full time in the pastorate. Now there's some people talking about co-vocational in the term, in the sense of they always intend to serve the church full time, or serve the church part time and serve in another vocational context. That's become really a key to reaching new areas. So in church planting movements, for example, and also serving just small towns. You know, I'm from small town in rural Indiana, and not all the churches in that area are able to support a pastor full time. So I do think there are people that need to think in terms of co-vocational or bivocational ministries. But I would also say that those congregations are no less in need of faithful expository preaching than larger congregations. So I wouldn't have a lower view of that ministry. I'd want to see pastors in those settings equally prepared. Now I can tell you some unique ways that Cedarville is going about preparing people for that kind of ministry, if you want me to talk about that as well.
1: Yeah, go ahead. Let's take it that direction. Go ahead.
0: So let me just mention two ways. One way is going to be the advanced MDiv, and the other one's going to be the BA MDiv MBA pathway. So the BA MDiv MBA pathway is perhaps easiest. We've created a pathway so that over the course of 5 years, five calendar years, a student can get a bachelor's degree, a master's in divinity degree, and an MBA, a master's in business administration. And that happens through an accelerated pathway in which we're able to recognize some of the coursework from both of those programs as meeting requirements for the other program. And that positions a student really well to go into, say, like a church planting context, where they can go, they can have a business job, but they also have good theological foundation to serve the church in ministry. Another thing that we do at Cedarville is, because we have such a robust undergraduate population of students from a variety of majors. So we've got nursing, we've got pharmacy, we've got engineering, basically you name it, we've got that major. So a student that's majoring in, let's say, engineering, getting a four-year engineering degree, can also take what's called a pre-MDiv minor, because every student on campus at Cedarville has a Bible minor. They take the pre-MDiv minor, which is just a couple more classes. They qualify for an advanced MDiv. So in 2 years, they can do an MDiv degree, in which they would, at the end of that four-year undergraduate in engineering and 2 years of the advanced MDiv, they'd have both their engineering degree and an MDiv. Again, somebody really well equipped to serve either bivocationally or co-vocationally.
1: Yeah. I was thinking as you were sharing that you know, the Apostle Paul was bivocational and making tents
0: That's
1: as
0: right.
1: well and things. So it's not something to be, sometimes, you know, you might look at it as being something to be ashamed of, or something that, you know, I can't even do, you know, just the pastoral work that I've been called to. I have to do something else. Well, Paul had to as well. So it's not necessarily a bad thing. At the same time, though, I don't want to make this an excuse for, you know, I guess, how would I put this? Some churches, you know, probably are large enough and probably could support a full-time pastor, which I think is the ideal, really, where they can be, you know, fully and wholeheartedly committed to the ministry and work of the church. But, you know, the church, for whatever reason, they just, you know, maybe they don't give enough or whatever. Maybe they need to be spurred on in our conversation here to give more so you can have a full-time pastor.
0: Yeah, I mean, the worker is worthy of his wage. And I think Paul's pretty clear in a number of passages that you don't muzzle the ox while he treads out the grain, and that it's good to support people to give themselves full time to ministry. But he also, like you say, leverages his own trade in order to advance the gospel. So one of the things that has been encouraging for us to see is in church planting, we've seen churches send out a team of elders. So instead of just sending out one person who's kind of out there on his own, maybe they try to send out three elders in a group of church members. Well, a new church plant can't support three full-time pastors, but if they have at least two of those elders that are supported by secular jobs, then they really have a stable leadership.

0: leadership structure from the beginning by having, you know, three pastors. But the church isn't, doesn't have the burden of supporting all of them as vocational pastors.
1: That's a really good point. I appreciate you bringing that up. Well, I've got about a minute left or so, and so I like to always leave that final minute or two to the guest to sum up and send the listeners home with what you want them to take from our conversation here, whether that be, you know, the importance of seminary training or, of course, I'll give another plug for Cedarville, great seminary, in just a minute here, but sum us up if you would.
0: I think we could focus on all the things that have changed in our culture, but there are some things that have not changed. God has spoken in his word, and there is a world desperately in need of hearing what God has said in his word, the saving message about Jesus Christ. As it pertains to seminary, we need young men well-prepared to minister this gospel in local churches, and we want to be a part of preparing people for that mission.
1: Yeah, and I would love everyone tuning in who might be in any way considering that, feeling the Lord prompting them as we've been talking here. Maybe the Lord's been prompting you to consider a seminary education or just a regular degree program. You can take those through Cedarville University as well. But we're specifically talking about the Cedarville Theological Seminary, and Trent Rogers, the Dean of the School of Biblical and Theological Studies, has been my guest. Thank you so much for being on with me again, Trent.
0: It was great to be on. I appreciate your ministry through this podcast.
1: And appreciate you. And cedarville.edu/seminary, the website you can go to. You could also go to cedarville.edu/plumbline and get to their website that way. And that way they know that you've come through hearing the mention of them on the Plumbline. cedarville.edu/plumbline. 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
7: The following program, Bless Israel, is brought to you by the International Fellowship of Christians and Jews.
8: The Holocaust was the systematic persecution and murder of 6 million Jews by the Nazi state and collaborators from 1933 to 1945. Nazi Germany created tens of thousands of camps to imprison millions of Jewish men, women, and children. Of the 6 million Jews murdered, 1.5 million were children. This horrific event must be remembered today and every day.
9: Welcome to this special Bless Israel program titled Never Forget, Never Again, brought to you by the International Fellowship of Christians and Jews. Val is a Holocaust survivor who grew up in Lithuania. In the summer of 1940, Hitler's army began its assault on the Russian Empire. The Nazis immediately began to implement their racial laws against the Jewish population, depriving Jews of every basic human right.
7: On August 15, 1941, Val and his family were forced into a ghetto, surrounded by barbed wire and armed sentries.
10: On the 4th of October, the Nazis, the SS, marched into the ghetto. They surrounded our little ghetto hospital and they set it on fire. Everybody who tried to escape was shot. So the choice was to burn alive or die in a hail of bullets. The other atrocity took place 3 weeks later. Again, the Nazis, the SS, they all marched into the ghetto. They selected 10,000. They took them away to the notorious execution place and they were all murdered. For my family and for me, this was a defining event. That's when we lost our faith in humanity. Seeing all the facts, seeing all the evil unhinged us. We couldn't cope with it. We were completely derailed. We don't know what to do, we don't know where to go, we don't know what's happening to us. The fact that ordinary, normal people could be turned into killers was a shocking realization for us. We had to take on board that the line between good and evil was a very flimsy one, a very thin one, and it was all too easy to indoctrinate ordinary people, indoctrinate ordinary people to turn from good into evil.
7: By 1944, the remaining Jews from Val's ghetto were herded into cattle wagons and taken into Germany to work as forced laborers, building factories for the production of German Messerschmitt jet fighters.
10: We knew, of course, they had a good idea that our life will be finished before we were liberated. Conditions were so bad that we did not expect to survive. We were very pessimistic. And we made a pledge obliging any survivor to bear witness. You see, we had that fancy idea that once we disclose how evil starts and how evil spreads, it will make a big impression and genocide won't happen again. Well, it was all wishful thinking, actually. I survived. I was one of the few. But it was just too traumatic to relive everything again and to talk about it. So in common with most survivors, I kept silent. It was such a gruesome story. People could not believe it. But I was prompted by my children. They wanted to know, and they were asking difficult questions. Why don't we have grandparents, uncles and family like the other children? And why do you speak with a funny accent? So we decided, when the kids were about 8, 9, we have to tell them what happened to us. But we had a problem. How do you introduce a child to the idea of radical evil? So we had to modify our story to their maturity. So there you are. The long silence was broke and we began talking about it.
9: Tens of thousands of elderly Holocaust survivors, just like Val Ginsberg, still live in abject poverty. Many are alone and cannot afford food or medicine.
7: But thanks to you, our Christian radio friends, the International Fellowship of Christians and Jews is able to provide a survival food box with nourishing food for one poor elderly Holocaust survivor in the final years of their life. 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When you see the naked, to clothe him.
9: Just $25. 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
9: 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That's NEVER to 91999. At a Holocaust awareness event, President and Global CEO of the Fellowship, Yael Eckstein, shared how the organization is providing food boxes to poor, elderly Holocaust survivors, like Miriam.
12: She was one of the first Jewish people that the Nazis took in Germany, and she was brought to Auschwitz to build the camps with her own hands. And she said, "I was strong, that's why I survived, but I was the only survivor." And she explained to me how for years she lived on one piece of bread, one cup of tea, and worked 15 hours a day in the freezing cold snow, in the burning hot sun, and if you stop for 1 second, you get shot on sight. And she said, as we were walking back to our bunks, the Nazis would line up next to us and they would see our starving bodies, our exhausted minds, and we'd be walking, and they would start throwing loaves of bread at us. They'd be throwing chicken, they'd be throwing meat. And any person who would bend down to pick it up would get shot on sight. And they would sit there laughing. And they would watch their fellow Jews, their fellow workers, their friends, their family get shot because they were so starving for a piece of bread. And she said to me, "When you come with this food box that says on the side, donated with love from Christians in America, there are no words for the joy it brings to my heart. Finally, the Jewish people are not alone. Finally, there are Christians in America who care about me. Christians in America are sending me this life, this bread, this food, this chicken. That shows me that there is hope for the future." And that's what the Fellowship aims to do.
7: Many Holocaust survivors face serious health issues. Those in need of treatment or medication crisis can sometimes live far from a medical facility. When war or terror attacks take place in areas like Ukraine and throughout Israel, they cannot safely leave their homes. But thanks to Christians and your prayerful and financial support, the Fellowship is able to provide mobile clinics to help poor elderly Holocaust survivors receive the care they need.
13: This mobile clinic allows doctors to reach Holocaust survivors in their homes.
14: Holocaust survivors are old people around 80s and 90s, and it's very hard for them to leave their home and to get the medical care. So we give them the medical care in their home.
13: Holocaust survivors have already endured such unimaginable difficulties in their lives. During times of crisis, it is especially important to make sure they receive the care and dignity they deserve.
14: War is a time of stress and instability, and for the Holocaust survivors, it's much more difficult, so we try to help them.
15: In time of war, it's even more important that doctor come to us.
13: Supporting this initiative is part of our commitment to help Israel's most vulnerable populations.
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13: 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We make sure Holocaust survivors can still get their medical attention in times of war and in times of peace.
15: During the Holocaust, the Christian saved my life. Now I want to thank them.
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17: Auschwitz, the site of 1.1 million Jews who were slaughtered, murdered simply for the crime of being Jewish.
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7: The fellowship was founded in 1983 by Rabbi Yekiel Eckstein, fulfilling his vision of building bridges of understanding between Christians and Jews. In his more than three decades of work, Rabbi Eckstein helped millions of needy Jews around the world, and he also encouraged millions of Christians to deepen their bonds with Israel and their biblical Jewish roots. It was in his beloved Holy Land of Israel where Rabbi Yekiel Eckstein passed away on February 6th, 2019.
9: In this rare audio recording, Rabbi Eckstein gives an important perspective on the Holocaust and how all of humanity should declare never forget and never again. Let's listen.
20: The Holocaust is not just a concept. The Holocaust happened at a real point in history to real people. I realize just how close the people are to us, and how the events could, God forbid, as much as we say never again, they could happen again. If Israel's enemies have their way, Jerusalem and the state of Israel would be obliterated and pushed into the sea and destroyed. We dare not let that happen, not under our watch. Hatred and prejudice are not things that we are born with. Man, through his free choice, he chooses between good and evil. My friends, we are witnessing the rise of anti-Semitism around the world today.
0: The neighbors say, "We will poison you, dirty Jews." They say it openly.
20: Terrorist attacks.
21: Police say they were tortured and killed before the final shootout.
20: Time is not on our side. Every Jew who is in need of escaping from the forces of anti-Semitism, today there is an Israel that is the home for every Jew who flees there.
22: This inscription says that Jews should all be stabbed. Jid is a derogatory, negative word for Jew. This is the name that the Nazis called Jews when they put a yellow Star of David. It's the same now.
23: It's very hard to describe for someone in the West. The anti-Semitism that still lives here. Valentina is a mother of five children. And when they went out for one Shabbat in the synagogue, the neighbors, they broke the door, came in, and stole all what they have and left a note, "Dirty Jews, go out." The neighbors told them, "We will poison you, and you will all be dead. We will accomplish Hitler's task." "Hitler lives in our heart," Valentina's neighbor told her. And she's frightened now, so she has to live in fear because they promise her that they will poison her.
20: The nuclear threats, the biological, the chemical threats that Israel is facing are growing. The amassing of missiles, of weapons against Israel has risen tremendously. Joshua said, "Who is for the Lord? Let him come with me." This is the moment of truth. This is the time when we need to take a stand with God and when we need to stand strongly with the state of Israel.
9: The Bible says in the book of Isaiah, chapter 58, verse 7, "Share your food with the hungry. 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
1: Christ commanded us to take care of the needy, and to obey God's word is what we need to be doing. And it's great that we have organizations like the International Fellowship of Christian Jews try to meet those needs, to open the eyes of people that want to help. You have to obey the word, but God gives us a compassion because of who he is. And that's the example that Christ gives us. You know, his whole ministry was about healing and helping and understanding people's needs. And that's what he encourages us to do through his word, is to understand the needy people, the people that are hurting. And to want to help is something that Christ gives us.
7: Did you know that in Isaiah chapter 58, the Lord gives 10 amazing promises to those who take action and help others less fortunate than themselves? God promises that his favor will shine on you, that your wounds will be healed, that he will always be with you, that he will save you, that he will protect you, that he will answer your prayers, that he will turn darkness into light, that he will guide you, that he will satisfy you with good things. And lastly, the 10th promise, that he will keep you strong and well.
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5: Can you share with me your experience of speaking with the IDF soldiers who were in combat?
8: 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They got everything they need for themselves, for recovery of their health, for their well-being, either a mental assistant or even physical stuff that, you know, will improve their situation, make them feel better. And this is something that really makes them be able to go back and join their units and come back to the fight, because the motivation of our people is high, as you know. The dedication of our young men and women is something that is, you can never find it in any other place around the world. And of course, people from all around the world, reservists, find a way back to Israel to join the fight with your community assistant that provide them the ability to stay in Israel, to be communicating with their families. For lone soldiers, this is really the strength of our people.
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16: Hi, this is Dave Olson. I'm the senior leader of Heartland Church located in Ankeny, Iowa. 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
17: All right, we want to get into the Word this morning. If you would turn with me to Luke chapter 3. Luke chapter 3. We are in the middle of a series. Well, I don't know middle. I don't know how long this is. We might be on the way front end. We might be still doing this when it goes over to 2030. But we're in a series on foundations. And our text that we're using is Hebrews chapter 6. And the author says, let us leave the foundational teachings, the elementary teachings, and not lay again a foundation. Now, you just pause there. You say, well, Pastor, then why are we doing this? Because we need to make sure that the foundation has been laid. We don't want to keep having to lay it, but we want to make sure it is laid because we want a firm foundation. Jesus made this promise. Those who build their house on this teaching will have their house built upon the rock. And when the storms of adversity come, that house will stand. So we want to assure that we have a firm foundation, individually and corporately. And so we're looking at this. So in Hebrews 6, he gives 6 planks or 3 pairs of planks to this foundation. There's repentance from acts that lead to death, faith in God. There is instructions in baptisms and the laying on of hands. And then there's the resurrection of the dead and eternal judgment. And those are 3 pairs. Repentance and faith go together. Instructions and baptisms and the laying on of hands go together. Now I want you to think about this. This is foundational. How many of you think about laying on of hands as some foundational teaching in the New Testament? Not many of us. But from a biblical perspective, the laying on of hands is a foundational doctrine. Well, what does that mean? How does that apply to us? What's the purpose of the laying on of hands? I'm going to tell you, it's more than merely praying for the sick. That is included. But this is a foundational doctrine. We're going to look at that. And it really does have to do with the instructions in baptisms, okay? And we're going to look at that in the days to come. And then we will get into the resurrection of the dead and eternal judgment is the final pair that we're going to look at. And those two go together. But right now we're looking at instructions in baptisms that Paul addresses. Some translations will translate that in washings. And there's a reason. Some will tie it in with the Old Testament washings, you know, ceremonial washings. And I believe that there is an application there, but the literal word is baptisms. And I believe that there's a, because it's a foundational doctrine,

The author is trying to stress to us the necessity of understanding the purpose of baptisms. Now, this is interesting because in Hebrews 6, it explicitly says instructions in baptisms, plural. But if you go to Ephesians chapter 4, Paul makes this statement. There is one Lord, one faith, one baptism. So what gives? If Paul says there's one baptism, some people say Paul wrote Hebrews. They're wrong. You'll see when we get to heaven. But I personally don't think he wrote it. I think maybe Apollos did. It's written in a different way. And even some of the perspectives on theology are a little different. Not that they're contradictory, but they look at it from different angles. And the writer of Hebrews has a revelation of Judaism and of the Jewish religion that Paul doesn't seem to carry to that extent. So when Paul looks at one baptism, what Paul does is he joins these baptisms together. Now, the fact is you could make an argument for five separate baptisms as outlined in the New Testament. There is the baptism of John, which is clearly a baptism of repentance. Then there is Christian baptism. We see this in Romans chapter 6. Paul begins to unpack this. And whereas with John, we're baptized in water into repentance, in Christian baptism, according to Romans 6, we're baptized in water into Christ's death. Something different. And it's not that we leave John's baptism. It's that we build upon it. It's incorporated. John was preparing the way for the Lord. And so we add to this baptism this element of we're baptized into the death of Christ. There's also the baptism of the Holy Ghost and fire. And then, you could say baptism of the Holy Spirit, baptism of fire, depending on how you look at that. We're going to get into that. Not this week, but it's coming. And then there is also a symbolic but very real baptism of suffering. Jesus told his disciples, can you drink the cup that I will drink? Can you be baptized in the baptism I'm baptized with? And he was talking about a baptism of suffering. So what we're going to be looking at today is really from the Pauline's perspective, how there's one baptism, water baptism and spirit baptism are joined as two sides to one coin. And so it's that one baptism. Did we pray yet? Okay, let's do that. I apologize. We were in a service earlier, and I'm trying to figure out if that was from this morning or right now. So, Father, we just pray right now, God, that you would instruct us. And, Lord, I ask, God, that over this whole series, Father, that you would lay a foundation in our hearts. Not merely information, but let it be transformation. Let it show up in our everyday life. And Father, I ask that you would give us great light and understanding so that some of these things that have been empty traditions would take on fresh life and we would be able to enter into the good of those things. In Jesus' name, amen. All right. So let me throw out a couple verses to you. 1 Corinthians chapter 10. Listen to this. This is interesting. For I do not want you to be ignorant. This is verse 1. I do not want you to be ignorant of the fact, brothers, that our forefathers were all under the cloud and that they passed through the sea. Verse 2. They were all baptized into Moses in the cloud and in the sea. So Paul says that the Israelite people, the old covenant people of God, went through a baptism. But it was a dual baptism. They were baptized in the cloud and in the sea. And so, but not only that, they were baptized into Moses. Because every covenant has its covenant representative. And so in the old covenant, the covenant representative, the federal head of that covenant was Moses. So much so that sometimes you read in passages, it'll say, and Moses said, and Moses said, and it's speaking of the law of God.
because it's being attributed to Moses, even though he got it from God. They're recognizing Moses as the federal head of that covenant. So they're baptized into Moses in two ways, in the cloud and in the sea. In the new covenant, we are baptized into the federal head of our covenant, Jesus, the living Son of God. We're baptized into Christ, in water, and in the Spirit. So if you look at this in the Old Covenant, when they went through the Red Sea, that signified their water baptism. They left the old, the wandering, Egypt and the, not wandering, but they went into that, but the Egypt, the slavery of Egypt behind, and they came through the waters, and then they were led by a cloud by day and fire by night. And it represented the leading of the Spirit in their life, that is to come to us, through the baptism in the Spirit. So we are baptized in water and the sea and the cloud of the Spirit. And it's not a coincidence that that cloud would show up as fire by night. And it's that baptism of the Spirit and of fire. It's fascinating to me. You look at the symbolism that's only the brilliant mind of God could have woven all of this together. In the Old Covenant, there was the sacrificial lamb at the Passover. Then they were delivered from Egypt as they painted the blood on the doorpost. I know some of you are already seeing Charlton Heston in your mind. They're painted on the wall, and then they're delivered from Egypt, from slavery. All through the Old Testament, scholars have always preached on how Egypt symbolizes the world. Slavery symbolizes our sin, and we're delivered through the blood, the new covenant lamb, Jesus Christ. And then 50 days later, they went to Mount Sinai, and if you remember, Moses received the tablets of stone, and it's so vivid. Charlton, hey, you got to admit, that was a good movie, okay? And that flaming finger, Moses, and it's carving all that. And Moses is, and he's so dramatic, he's always kind of walking flexed, you know. And it was a little overdone, but, you know, they kept the drama to it. And so they receive the law that was to show them how to live. In the new covenant, we have the Passover, Jesus Christ is sacrificed for us. We're delivered from the bondage of slavery in sin. And 50 days later, it is Pentecost. Pentecost was the Feast of Harvests, where there's also this, we don't have time to get into this, but there's this empowerment for the harvest. You shall be witnesses for me when the Spirit comes upon you. But the other element of this Pentecostalism is that he comes upon us, and from then on, we're not led by the law, we're led by the Spirit. He writes it on our heart. And so now, rather than Moses hiding his face, it's we stand there, God writes it on our heart, and we're led by the Spirit, the cloud by day and the fire by night. And Paul says, keep in step with the Spirit. Don't grieve the Spirit. We learn to follow after him. It's a beautiful symbolism. But in this passage in 1 Corinthians, Paul ties these two things together. He said in the old covenant, they were baptized in the sea and in the cloud. In the new covenant, we're baptized in water and in the Spirit. We see this in our great example, King Jesus himself. When he goes down in the water, he leaves his self-life behind, not his sin. He had no sin, but he did have the will. He had the ability to live his own life had he wanted to. But Jesus yielded to the Father, submitted himself to the baptismal waters, and came up, and what happened? The Spirit came upon him, and he was led by the Spirit. It never talks about Jesus being led by the Spirit until he went in the water. And so the biblical formula is we go down in the water and we come up and the Spirit comes upon us. And in that sense, it is Paul's one baptism. And if we don't realize this, we can just go through these little ceremonies and we don't realize the significance. There is so much more to this baptism
than we realize. So let's look at Luke chapter 3. Listen to what it says. Luke chapter 3, verse 15. As the people were in expectation and were all questioning in their hearts concerning John, whether he might be the Christ, John answered them all, saying, I baptize you with water, but he who is mightier than I is coming, the strap of whose sandals I am not worthy to untie. He will baptize you with the Holy Spirit and fire. His winnowing fork is in his hand to clear his threshing floor and to gather the wheat into his barn, but the chaff he will burn up with unquenchable fire. Then verse 18, or yeah, 18, I was going to say 13. These are new glasses, but no. So with many other exhortations, he preached good news to the people. So in saying that, Luke is stressing that this is part of the gospel. We know that the gospel, the proclamation of the good news, is the entry point into the kingdom. It's the door frame or the threshold you need to step over and embrace the gospel. And just like in Hebrews, it says instructions in baptisms is a foundational principle. Luke says the same thing, that in coming into the kingdom, when Luke was preaching about, or not Luke, but John was preaching about these things, this was included in the gospel. It says, with other words, he proclaimed the good news. Literally, that word is gospel. That's why early Pentecostals referred to themselves as full gospel. Anybody remember those days? We got, you know, my dad pastored a little church. It was simply called the Full Gospel Church. And some people react to that. Well, what are you saying? I'm preaching a half gospel? I'm just telling you what the word says, that this is a foundational truth that is connected to the entry point. It's foundational. And the baptism in the Spirit, as well as baptism in water, is one of the first works. And if you have not been baptized in water, or you have not been baptized in the Spirit, I want to invite you to do so, because these are the first works. And you want to make sure you have the foundation firmly laid. Now, I guarantee there are people in this room that have been walking with Jesus for quite some time, but have yet to be baptized in water. Because in their mind, they're thinking, really? We're still doing that? We're getting up in public and getting in the water? Coming up soaked, ruining our hairdos in public as some religious rite? And I'm telling you, yes, we're still doing that. And we need to understand why. But I'll tell you the first reason why is because God said so. And he's smarter than us. There is a reason that God has us going into the water, because of the rich prophetic picture that that gives to us of what God is doing in the baptismal waters. And so John, in preaching about what he does and what Jesus does, he both joins these things together, he compares them or he connects them, and he contrasts them. He says, listen, guys, what I do with water, the one coming after me is going to do with the Spirit. And it's a vivid prophetic picture for you and I. Now, he's literally enacting a parable. The word parable, literally in the Greek that we translate parable, it means to throw alongside. And the concept is this. God's ways are higher than our ways. The kingdom of God is beyond our comprehension initially. So God wants to invite us in to give us light and understand. He wants to teach us his ways. The way he does that is he said, hey, I'm going to throw alongside something you do understand, so it will give you insight into something you don't understand. The kingdom of heaven, you don't understand it. Well, it's like a farmer who went out to sow some seed. Study farming, you'll get some insight into the kingdom. And John is doing the same thing. He says, listen, what I do with water, the one coming after me, I'm not even worthy to untie this guy's shoes. He is going to do what I do with water with the Holy Ghost and fire. You will go down, you will be submerged, you will come up dripping and saturated with the Holy Spirit and fire. It is a vivid picture of what Jesus is going to do. So he says, listen, I'm doing the water, Jesus is going to do the Spirit. They're connected, but they're also contrasted because of what's going to happen.
And so we'll get into this in some later days about this baptismal formula all through Scripture. Because there are people who believe that you are baptized in the Spirit at the moment of conversion. And I understand scripturally why they believe that. And there's one key passage that brings them to that conclusion. The problem is it's being misinterpreted. And I'm going to show you from the Word of God how that is to be interpreted. Because the baptism in the Holy Spirit is separate from baptism.

important passage. I'm not going to tell you what it is because you know Turner. This, we'll look at this in the days to come, but I'm going to show you how those are two separate things. There are people in the New Testament that were saved, baptized in water, but the Spirit had not yet come upon them. Now, there are people who say, well, no, you shouldn't get your doctrine from the narrative passages. Only get your doctrine from the epistles. Okay, I'll take that. Then I'm going to take my doctrine from the epistle that says all Scripture, including the narrative passages, are inspired by God and profitable for doctrine, which brings me right back to the narrative passages. Okay, I'm being a smart aleck, but you know what I'm saying. Okay, so he says he's going to baptize us in the Spirit and with fire. And I would propose to you that water baptism and Spirit baptism are the one baptism that Paul is speaking of. Water baptism, let me read this to you. Water baptism is not just something we do out of mindless obedience to simply go through the motions. It is the expression of a zealous desire to lay to rest our former way of life. Scripture is very clear. Water baptism is a burial. And it's us having a revelation of our life apart from Christ. And when we see it for what it is, there's something that rises up within us that agrees with heaven and says, I deserve judgment. And I want to lay to death that old man. In Christ, I've been crucified with him, but I want to have a funeral. I want to lay this man to rest. Some of you will remember Miss Sandra Collier. Her and Quimby Collier were on staff with us for a number of years. I worked for Quimby early on in ministry, and he worked for me at the end. And he would often tell me, "I'm so glad I was nice to you because I'm now he was working for me." But Quimby and Sandra were a wonderful couple, and they were a breath of fresh air into my life. I understood repentance. But I didn't understand faith. I understood I wanted to leave my old life, but I had no concept of the new life God invited me into. I knew I'd been translated from darkness, but I didn't understand I'd been translated into the kingdom of his dear son. And then this happy, charismatic couple came bouncing into my life, prophesying over people. People get healed and delivered everywhere they were. I've seen Sandra just hug people and watch them go through deliverance. She'd walk up to people and, oh, my, what is this? And she would, I just saw a picture of you when you were 14. You were wearing this. And they would start weeping. And she's just an amazing woman of God. And so I began to try to learn everything I could from this couple. And one of the interesting things that Sandra shared with me one time, she said early on in her walk with God, as she was praying one day, she would set aside the morning just to worship. And the Lord showed her a vision of herself, and she was carrying a dead body. She was carrying this corpse of her old person, her pre-Christ person. And the Lord said, arise and be baptized and bury that old man. She was walking around trying to carry the old man. And she needed to have this understanding and this experience. I'm going to lay that person to rest. And I can point to the day of my funeral. I no longer live, but Christ lives in me. And there was this laying to rest. And so in water baptism, we go down into the water and we leave that old person behind. But when we come up out of the waters, the Spirit of God coming on us is imparting to us the resurrection power to walk this thing out. And there is power that comes through the baptism in the Holy Spirit. It's the other side of this baptism. And it's not sufficient just to have to lay that old man in the grave to come up with nothing to replace it. God has not left us to ourselves. He wants to come on us in power to be led by the cloud by day and the fire by night. He wants us to keep in step with the Spirit. And the Pentecostal baptism that we talk about, most Pentecostals talk about the power to be a witness. And that's valid. That's one expression of the baptism of the Holy Spirit. That's the outward expression. But there is very clearly an inward expression that puts to death the misdeeds of the flesh, is how Paul puts it. So we're empowered to live in a holy life and empowered to impart it to others.

0: But it's the resurrection power that comes upon us. And the tragedy is that a lot of believers have been baptized in water, but they've never been baptized in the Spirit because they've never been taught to ask for it. But Jesus himself said to his disciples, they'd spent 3 years in the best ministry school this side of heaven. Jesus was their instructor. It's a pretty good teacher. And after 3 years of their discipleship under Jesus' tutelage, he said, guys, this is a paraphrase, guys, don't even think about ministry. You ain't ready until you've been endued with power from on high. And that is the second expression of this one baptism that Paul is talking about. So just like Jesus, we're to go down in the water and come up in the Spirit. So water baptism is not just something we do out of mindless obedience, simply to go through the motions. It is an expression of a zealous desire to lay to rest our former way of life. It is a response to God. It is an act of repentance, a public renunciation of former allegiances. It is to echo Jesus' cry on the cross, "Into your hands I commit my spirit." And we embrace the death and burial of baptism, fully trusting him with our future, whatever that may hold. That is the idea of baptism, that it's his now. We are dead to the right to rule our own life. From now on, I told one of my kids this morning, I was encouraging one of my children, and I said, okay, this is what you need to pray about, and understand, you are not your own, you were bought with a price. And you need to ask your master, what would you have me do about this area of my life? Because you don't get to call the shots, he does. I would have, when he was littler, I would have said, you ask your dad, but he's an adult. So I said, hey, you ask your master. That's the idea behind baptism.
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0: Hello, and welcome to Just in Time Ministries with Pastor Rhonda Penquite. We have more power and authority in Christ than we know, and when we learn to act on it in faith, God guarantees our success. So let's join Rhonda as she teaches us how to walk in victory.
1: The other gospel is about transforming the house, completing the house. We have been given the power to complete and transform the house. And we've been given the power to transform it because we are the theosis species. That's why the angels are in heaven like, God, what is man that you care about him? What is man that you go visit him? We are the theosis species. We're one with him. Angels aren't. So don't let them call you an angel because that's put down. Just saying. See, theosis is a joined, unified life with God where you don't lose yourself, but you fully share in his nature, intelligence, and love. And we can ask wisdom and comprehension and all those things, everything that he is. Because we're joint heirs, we are one with him, we have the capacity to ascend and transcend this world. Whew, this is good stuff. Gregory of Nazianzus said, "Let us become as Christ is, since Christ became as we are. Let us become gods for his sake, since he became man for our sake." Well, you know, they wanted to run Jesus off a cross for saying something similar. You know, what would happen if the gospel we preach from now on is becoming gods? Oh my goodness, that's just heresy. Is it? Jesus didn't think it was. Romans 12:2 says, "Transform your life by renewing your mind in Christ." Well, when it says transform, and we're talking about all these things, kind of puts a little different perspective on the verse, doesn't it? Transform is more than just going from being a bad person to a good person, from thinking bad thoughts to good thoughts. It's transfigured. It's transporting. It's going in and out of dimensions and heavens. Woo! It's becoming like God. John 10:34 said, Jesus answered them. Now the Pharisees are after him because he said some things. And Jesus answered them, "Is it not written in your law, I have said you are gods?" Well, he's quoting Psalm 82:6. "I have said you are gods, and all of you are children of the Most High." God said that. Are you going to argue with God? "No, I'm not. You're God. I'm not." No. God just said you are. See, the Pharisees couldn't argue with Jesus because they knew it was written in that law. They knew that we are the God species. And the maturing of the sons of God that all creation is groaning for is that we resonate sound and frequencies. We emanate the fullness of Christ to the point where we can plumb, for all you plumbers out there and builders, that we can plumb the depths of God just like his spirit does. Woo! Take a deep dive. See, the Spirit searches the depths of God, and because we are joined to the Spirit, we also can search the depths of God, which is another reason we can think the thoughts of God, and we can come up higher and do the things of God, come up higher, because we have been given the mind of Christ, and that's why we've been given, because we need the mind of Christ to comprehend all these things and do what Jesus did. Woo! We need his mind to apply the deep things of God. Guess what? Okay, all you techies out there. We are the search engine of divine consciousness. Relate to that. We are the search engine of divine consciousness. So another thing we need to correct is John 3:16. "For God so loved the world." For God so loved what? The cosmos. It's not the planet. It's the cosmos. Think about this. The Greek word is cosmos. "For God so loved the cosmos." And like I said, whenever you see the word world in the New Testament, think cosmos. We've been brainwashed into thinking planet Earth, and it's not. It's cosmos. See, when Adam fell, it sent a frequency of death. There's a death frequency. Frequencies can heal or kill. There was an episode in some, I don't know, series that I saw where a guy kept hearing these frequencies and the city council wouldn't listen to him. So he's kidnapping him and he's strapping him in and he's wearing these frequencies at him that are deadly. So even in TV, they're showing us frequencies can be deadly. Well, and we had stories coming out of Venezuela, out of Caracas, when they went in and took Maduro. They had sound frequencies that the soldiers just fell down. And then when they got up, they were sick and they were throwing up and were nauseous. So sound frequencies are real. And when Adam fell, it sent a sound frequency of death into this house, into this cosmos. And Jesus came and restored all things to the way it was before the fall, before that death frequency was released. And as Adam was before the fall, we are now the architects of this house. See, he was the architect of this house until he fell. Jesus came and restored all things. Adam was immortal at that point. He was to eat of the tree of life to become eternal. But and in the immortal state that he was in, he could go either way. Well, he chose the wrong way. But Jesus came and restored all of that. Whew, and so now we are the architects of this house, of this cosmos. And everything in it is a result of what we have built. It's trying to change what we've been building. We're going to tear down the old, clean it up, and build it right. See, we are to shepherd and cultivate the beauty of heaven in this cosmos, in this dimension. Your will be done on earth as it is in heaven. We're to have the days of heaven on earth. See, the frequency of sin is death. When you sin, you send it out. When you sin, you send out a frequency. And it's a death frequency. When you walk in love, you're sending out a life frequency. When you walk in the fruit of the Spirit, you're sending out life frequencies. You know, we talked about how that guy was saying, don't drink the water sitting beside you. If you have been saying bad things, negative things, ungodly things, gossipy things about other people, because the water has memory and you drink it into yourself. Well, don't we pray every week that the enemy falls into the traps that he set for us? He falls into his own traps? Subtle, subtle, subtle, the ways that it happens, huh? Because people are falling into their own traps. We've all done it. We're not doing it anymore. We're waking up, wising up. Ooh, the power of death and life is in your tongue. So what's the purpose of the church? Well, Ephesians 3:10 tells us, with the intent that now unto the principalities and powers in where? Heavenly places. I guess you could say cosmos, huh? But in the heavenly places might be known through the church the manifold wisdom of God. Our purpose, the church's purpose, is to show these evil principalities and powers in the heavenly the manifold wisdom of God. Well, to do that, we better know what these words mean. We're taking the manifold wisdom of God to the principalities and powers in the heavenly realms. Did you know Romans 1:8? Let me read that to you. That's so good. First, I thank my God through Jesus Christ for all of you, because the report of your faith is made known to all the world, to all the what? To all the cosmos. So guess what? The cosmos is our audience. The cosmos, well, we got a great cloud of witnesses. Right? See, we're to set our sights on things above. And what happens if you set your sights higher? You go higher. That's why people with a poverty mentality never get out of poverty. That's why people with certain mentalities that hold them back never get out of them. That's why when Moses led the people out of Egypt, they were out of Egypt, but they never let Egypt get out of them. Woo! I tell you, I lived in the hood. I got out of the hood, and the hood is out of me. I'm Jesus. I'm in the kingdom. I want the kingdom in me. Woo! I know what people were thinking when they saw my little house over there. I know. They also knew, not for long. I also knew, NFL, not for long. I had a plan. I had a vision. I had a unction in my heart. I had a desire in my heart. And God fulfills the desires of the righteous. And I wake up every morning now, and before I even get out of bed, I look out the window, and I say, thank you, Jesus. Because I learned that on which I set my sights is what I will achieve. It's what I will make happen because of the power of words and frequencies of words. That's why I'm getting younger all the time. Getting younger all the time. I just have to go out and prove it on the pickleball court. Playing with and against these guys that are a lot younger than me. And now they just roll their eyes. One guy was so amazed at a shot I hit, and he's like, did you see that? And the guy goes, he rolls his eyes, yeah, that's Rhonda. So now, they just roll their eyes, yeah, that's how she does, that's how she plays. But it's a testimony, and it's all praise to God, all glory to God. I think, really, God or Jesus, Holy Spirit, somebody likes to play pickleball because they're hitting some shots and getting to some shots and doing some things that I'm like, that couldn't have been me. Oh, Christ in me, the hope of glory. Oh, praise God. What would happen on earth if we were showing the manifold wisdom of God to the principalities and powers in the heavenly places? We'd be getting them under control because what's going on in the heavenly places is what manifests on earth. Say law. And since this is what we are to be doing, we need to have a vast comprehension of the meaning of the words. So manifold is many and varied, having many features and forms, wrought in various colors, diversified, intricate, complex, and many-sided. Now, the difference between God's diversity and the devil's diversity, get this straight, because I know he wants to make confusion. Well, Rhonda, you just said diversity wasn't our strength. The devil's diversity is not our strength. He is dividing and conquering and getting us to fight against each other. God's diversity is that we each bring our own special skills and talents and beauty and wonder and creativity and architectural design together in one purpose. We're on the same page. So just like the devil has tongues and God has tongues, the devil has diversity and God has diversity. Are we straight on that? Okay. Ooh, Holy Spirit was real strong on me on that the other day. Wow. So diversify. Well, and it goes along with what the scripture says. Well, what if your whole body was an eyeball? How would you digest any food? How would you live? If your whole body was a brain, what would keep it alive and sustain it? If your whole body was a stomach, what would be the purpose? You know.
2: Hi, this is Rhonda. Thank you for joining us today. You are here for just such a time as this, so go forth in the power of His might and possess all that is yours in Christ Jesus.
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2: So if you would, open your Bibles tonight to Romans, the third chapter, verse 21. We're just going to follow the Holy Spirit in what we share tonight. Romans, the third chapter. But now the righteousness of God without the law is manifested, being witnessed by the law and the prophets, even the righteousness of God, which is by faith of Jesus Christ unto all and upon all them that believe, for there is no difference, for all have sinned and come short of the glory of God. Now you'll notice every sinner's heard that quoted to him 1,000 times, more or less. And you know, we kind of beat the poor sinner over the head with that. But all in the world, Paul is saying, is we all came out of the same boat. There's none of us any different from others. All have sinned and come short of the glory of God. But he's teaching righteousness here. He says, being justified freely by his grace through the redemption that is in Christ Jesus, whom God has set forth to be the propitiation through faith in his blood to declare his righteousness for the remission of sins that are passed through the forbearance of God. To declare, I say it this time, his righteousness, that he might be just and the justifier of him that believeth in Jesus. Where is boasting then? It is excluded. By what law? Of works? Nay, but by the law of faith. I want to talk to you a little bit about the law of faith. Now, you might look at that and say, well, now, really, Brother Capps, that doesn't mean that faith is a law. But now, come on down to verse 31. It says, do we then make void the law through faith? God forbid. We establish the law. Now, we know he's not talking about establishing the law of the old covenant. He is talking about establishing the law of the new covenant. And the law of the new covenant is faith. Faith is the law of the new covenant. Through faith, you enter into grace. It is impossible to enter into the grace of God without faith. You're right there in the fourth chapter. Look at chapter 5, verse 1 and 2. Therefore, being justified by faith, we have peace with God through our Lord Jesus Christ, by whom also we have access by faith into this grace wherein we stand. In other words, you can't get into God's grace any way other than through faith. It's through faith. It's not by works of the law anymore. It's through faith in believing that what Jesus did accomplished it for us, and we believe in that. We confess that Jesus is Lord, and therefore we become the righteousness of God. It's not our righteousness, it's his righteousness. But now here's the point I want you to see in this, that faith is a law. It's a law of God. Now, we talked about this in the other session, that Mark, the 11th chapter, verse 23, Jesus tells you how the law of faith works. Whosoever shall say to the mountain, to the problem, to the situation that you face, be removed, be cast into the sea, shall not doubt in his heart, but shall believe that those things, not just what he said to the mountain, but those things which he saith daily, shall come to pass, then he shall have. I like to say it this way, eventually he shall have whatsoever he saith. Won't happen overnight. It won't happen in a few days, but it's a way of life. Now, that is the way the law of faith works. Then Jesus said in Luke the 17th chapter, if you had faith as a seed, you would say to the sycamine tree. Now, what in the world did the sycamine tree have to do it? It was just an obstacle in the path of the disciples. The problems that you face in life, the situations that you face in life. You may be facing financial adversity, a financial mountain, a physical problem in your life that is a mountain to you. Jesus said, say to it, you won't hinder me any longer. You'll be a thing of the past. And if you believe and doubt not in your heart, eventually he shall have whatsoever he saith. Therefore. Now when you find the word therefore, stop and find out what it's there for. It's a conjunction. It connects these two verses together. Therefore, because this is a law of faith, it will work also in prayer. Therefore, whatsoever things you desire, when you pray, believe that you receive them, and you shall have them. But when you pray, you believe. What do you believe? That you receive them. One translation says, have received, past tense. Why? Because we believe. And he that believeth hath. Doesn't mean he has it in his possession. It means in the spirit world, it's considered done, granted. Now you remember in the other session we talked about the Apostle Paul said all the promises of God are yes and amen. God never says no to a promise that he's already said yes to. But if there's not faith involved, you have no access to that. Faith is the law that causes all of these things, all of the provisions of God to be unlocked to you. They're yours. 2 Peter says that all things, God has given us all things that pertain to life and godliness. How? Through the knowledge. See, if you don't know about it, you couldn't possibly have faith for it. Because faith cometh by hearing. How does he give us all things? Through the exceeding great and precious promises. And Paul said, he's already said yes to all these promises. Therefore, faith is absolutely necessary to enter into the provisions that God has made. Now you see this even in the Old Testament. And God instigated this law under the Old Covenant. There was not a whole lot taught about faith under the Old Covenant. They just believed God and it was imputed to them for righteousness. But there was nothing under the Old Covenant that told him how to operate in this law. But it says that God told Joshua what to do. He said, don't let the word depart out of your mouth of the book of the law. That's all the word they had, see. Don't let it depart out of your mouth, but meditate therein day and night that thou mayest observe to do all that's written therein. Now the word meditate means to mutter, speak to oneself. In other words, confession. Confess what the word says. Say what God said. Why? Because it'll create that image inside you. Amen. And that image burned into the human spirit, what the Bible calls, James calls it, engrafted. Receive with meekness the engrafted word. When that word becomes a part of you, then you become fully persuaded that what God said is exactly what you're going to experience. Now that's why the devil wants you to quote and say what he said, because it'll become engrafted into your spirit to where what he says will be exactly what you'll live out in reality of your life. There is a law that governs this. You may wish it didn't work, but it does. Everything in the scriptures point to it. Jesus taught much about it. Go with me to Matthew's Gospel, the 15th chapter, and listen to what Jesus said. Verse 11, Matthew 15, verse 11. Now see, they had a big deal over the fact they didn't wash their hands, you know, before they ate. And Jesus said in verse 11, not that which goeth into the mouth defileth a man, but that which cometh out of the mouth, this defileth a man. Verse 18, but those things which proceed out of the mouth come forth from the heart, they defile the man. Now, the things that come out of the mouth defile the man. Words spoken. You know why it defiles is because it enters into your spirit. Words that you speak. See, if faith cometh by hearing the word of God, then faith in you is going to come by hearing your words. Are you listening to me now? Now let me show you a parallel here. I know that you know this, but do you understand it? Paul said, so then faith cometh. How does it come? Faith cometh by hearing. Now, that's a truth. That's not the truth. See, faith in God comes by hearing the word of God. But the truth is that faith cometh by hearing. Whether you're hearing God, whether you're hearing you, or whether you're hearing the devil, or whether you're hearing your neighbor, faith cometh by hearing. Amen. But see, Paul was talking about faith in God. Amen. Comes by hearing what God said. You could have faith in me by hearing what I said. If I told you 10 things and you found out that it's exactly right, then you'd have faith in me. So the real truth is, the truth is, that faith cometh by hearing. Now, that being true then, if you hear yourself say things, it becomes true to you and you have faith in it. If you don't even believe it when you say it, and many things that people say, they don't believe when they first start saying them. Many a businessman has cursed his own fig tree by saying, well, I'll tell you, nobody can make a living out of this business. It's going down the tube, sure as the world. You didn't believe that when you first said it, but you kept saying it until it got in your spirit. And it became true to you, and you lived out the reality of it in your everyday experience. And wondered why God let it go down the tube. God didn't have a thing to do with it. He shall have whatsoever he saith. Why? Because faith cometh. Faith came by hearing what you said. And when you said what the devil said, you had great faith in what you said because you said it. Not because the devil said it, but because he conned you into saying it. And faith came and you lived out the reality of that. Now these things are not that way just because Jesus said it. They were that way, that's the reason Jesus said it. The 12th chapter of Matthew, Jesus said, a good man out of the good treasure of his heart, he bringeth forth good things. Now if there are good things in your heart, you can bring them forth. We know that the things that proceed out of the mouth can defile a man. That being true, the opposite of that is that good things coming out of the mouth can bless a man. There's always a reciprocal of the truth.
3: 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Have you ever heard somebody say, well, you know, I don't understand all I know about this subject? Well, we're all that way on one subject or another. We don't always understand all the knowledge that we have about a certain situation. You may know what the Word of God said, but you may not know how to apply it in your life. So do you really understand what you know? The scripture says in Proverbs 2, my son, if thou wilt receive my words and hide my commandments with thee, so that thou incline thine ear to wisdom and apply thy heart to understanding. See, we need to apply our heart to understanding. We need to understand what we know, not just knowing what the Word of God says. That's not enough. We must know how to apply that word and understand how to apply it in our everyday life. Now, in the parable of the sower in Mark 4, Jesus said, when anyone hears the word of the kingdom, also in Matthew's gospel, actually Matthew gives it a little clearer, when anyone hears the word of the kingdom and understandeth it not, then cometh the wicked one, catches away that which was sown in his heart. Well, if you don't understand it, somebody's going to talk you out of it. It won't take the devil. The devil won't have to do it. Somebody, some well-meaning Christian could do it. So it's important to understand what you know about. You may know about it, but not understand it. So that's what we deal with in this album. 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
1: 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Welcome to the show. I'm Brian Perez. 1-800-229-3000 is the number to call us. We're going to be in the studio for 2 hours today, so grab an open line. 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You with us there, Becky?
2: I'm here. Can you hear me?
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2: I would love to start talking about June being Men's Mental Health Awareness Month. Now, since I'm the only female on the show today, I guess I have some expertise in talking about men's mental health. Just kidding. I mean, you guys probably know this. There are a lot of myths surrounding men's mental health, such as mental health is not a man's issue. But the truth is, every person, every human on the planet has mental health issues. Now, we go in phases. It's not always, you know, doom and gloom. But everybody, you know, because we're thinking and feeling and emotional creatures created by God to experience life fully. And that doesn't mean that men don't have feelings. They do. Other myths that we talk about is real men need to tough it out. You know, pull up by your bootstraps, don't let it bother you kind of mentality. And the truth is that asking for help can actually be the best bootstrap you pull on. I mean, you know, it's interesting because we hear from men on the show all the time who call in with all kinds of issues that are troubling them, but that is the minority. We don't have a lot of cultural cues that say whether you're male or female, it's okay to ask for help. And the final myth that I'm just going to talk about today is that men don't struggle with depression or anxiety. Now, we know that that's a myth, but the truth is sometimes depression and anxiety can look like anger. This is true for men and women, but a lot of times men deal with anger issues and don't realize that it could be there's an underlying issue that is driving that. And, you know, we talk about this a lot at Every Man's Battle where, you know, it's not the pornography or the acting out that is the main issue. It's what's driving that behavior, what's driving the escape, the self-medicating. We see you guys. Now, I know that so many times when we think about men and women's issues that we are so unique, but God created us all with a soul and a spirit and our bodies. And the challenges in men's mental health is that there are a lot of myths that keep them from asking for help. And I think about my own father, who is with Jesus now, but later in his life, you know, he grew up, he was born in 33. So, I mean, you know, back then you did literally just struggle through. But towards the end of his life, he would ask me things like, you know, why do I feel this way? Or where did this come from? Now, I wasn't his personal counselor, but you know what I mean? It was very big steps for somebody who had been raised to not talk about what bothers them. Now, Brian and Mark, you're a therapist, so you know about what I'm talking about. And Brian, you're learning it all along the way. But what would you say to any male that is out there listening to me right now in honor of their own mental health journey? What would you say to them?
3: Yeah, I think you're 100% right, Becky. There's that unwritten code in society that men should be stronger and not seek help. Or it seemed like you're weak if you seek help. But the homes that we grow up in actually can have a really big emphasis on whether we know how to understand and explore our emotions if they were welcomed by our parents. And you're right, there's often an overemphasis on male-female differences, but we all struggle and we all need help. We all need people in our lives. And so I encourage men listening out there is to seek help. And if you want to give us a call, we're here to help you today.
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5: Good morning. How are you?
1: Doing well, thanks. So nice to hear from you. How can we help you?
5: Well, I am thinking, well, and also a friend was telling me that my husband might be a narcissistic. I just want to call you to find out for sure and then maybe a solution.
1: Okay. Becky, we'll start with you.
2: Well, of course, I want to ask what is going on in your relationship, Rita, and what do you understand about narcissism?
5: Well, what I understand about narcissism, it might be that person is very, very selfish and like not social with people, and that is about it. What happened to my husband is ever since we got married, she hardly ever want to do things, and you know, I feel like a phone call coming in, it's like a bothering to him. And so not much interaction with outsiders, even with me as well. He just like to be left alone. And that is, that's one side. The other side is he also holders. He likes to shop for cheap things and then put them in the house.
2: Oh,
5: and,
2: okay.
5: You know, we live in Irvine, space is very limited. So then I would be like, get rid of them, and then okay. that would become a lot of chaotic in the house.
1: Mm-hmm.
5: And also, you know, he doesn't do much with the kids. You know, now that the kids already in the teens, and then there's a lot of things that come up from the kids that I feel that I try to shelter them, but I think there's a lot of effect on the younger one.
2: So Rita, that gives us a good picture. You know, a lot of times, because we have exposure to a lot of information, we may kind of hear a diagnostic term such as narcissist or narcissism and think that that may be what we're dealing with. What you described, and Mark, you can give your two cents on this. It described to me a man who's suffering with depression and anxiety. You describe things like the withdrawal that he has from you and from the family, even the hoarding issues that you described can also be, you know, part of that.
5: Mm-hmm.
2: Usually with when you're talking about somebody who has narcissistic traits, they usually are, it's all about them, and that the whole house has to rotate around their wants, their desires, their ideas, and you are less than. Mm-hmm. And I can see where maybe somebody would misconstrue the two, only because the attention about keeping the house calm and keeping it, you know, where he's not getting upset. I could see where maybe your friend might have thought that. But I think your husband may be struggling with, you know, some depression features, just the way that you described that. But Mark, what did you hear?
3: Yeah, I heard something similar, Becky. Rita, my question for you is, has this been going on since you've known your husband? Or is this something new or recent?
5: It has been basically all of our lives together, except when we were still dating. Of course, he is so pleasant. But even in the honeymoon, I already felt something. And then on the, since the first day of marriage, he already hiding himself.
3: Mm-hmm. And how long have you been married?
5: Probably like more than about 20 years.
3: 20 years. Yeah, so this sounds like something that's more deeply ingrained. And I agree with Becky, he could be suffering from some depression, definitely some anxiety here. I mean, hoarding is a type of OCD behavior, and that's anxiety-based, and what I'm hearing too, when he's withdrawing and he doesn't want to do things. Maybe there's some social anxiety there going on. It's possible that he's also introverted too, but it doesn't necessarily mean that introverts don't like to be around people. It just means that they start to lose energy in crowds and they gain energy back by being by themselves. So I agree. I don't think I haven't heard anything that suggests that he's narcissistic. Now, I don't want to throw another diagnosis out there into the mix, but I just want to get you thinking about things, because if this has been going on for a long time, there's obviously something that is going on here that is a little bit atypical. And sometimes people who are on the autism spectrum, they're high functioning, but they can have a lot of social anxiety appear a little bit socially awkward and oftentimes sometimes without empathy, because they're not really doing a good job picking up on or understanding other people's emotional states, and so they don't pick up on them well. And so when somebody expresses something emotional or hurtful to them, they may not respond in a way that is typical for a person to do. And so I could see if that is happening, where someone may then attribute that to like, oh, that person's selfish, or they don't really care, and maybe they're narcissistic here. But I think it sounds like there's more going on here. Have you ever sought any type of help or therapy together?
5: Right. We've been through a lot of counseling. However, I see that it doesn't go deep enough for it to get resolved, because I don't think he open truly to what he's hurt. I don't know. I don't think it goes deeper, because all the things that he was given to do, when he comes home, he doesn't do it. So then we finally got fired by these counselors. Mm-hmm. Several times.
2: Rita, you are talking with Mark Cameron, who is expert at understanding those kind of challenges. And I'm thinking, Mark, as you know, Rita has been with him for so long, and this has kind of been a pathway. And I'm wondering, you know, when you think about, Rita, those counseling sessions where it doesn't work out, have you ever gotten to, you know, what is his story? Like, do you know about his background?
5: Yeah, I know his story.
2: Okay.
5: He has been, you know, whenever sometimes we, you know, like his son now is already a teenager, sometimes would talk to him. And he would say that he never had a father who teach him things and stuff. So,
2: you know, that's, you know, one of the things that I was talking about in the beginning. So he's suffering in silence, but then you get into a marriage and a family where there's all kinds of people, all kinds of feelings, and he was used to being, you know, kind of left alone. And so
5: left alone.
2: Right. And so now, and especially with teenagers in the house, that can be a lot. But, you know, I think that if you would get connect, and we can connect you with a therapist who understands attachment. I don't know, Mark, would you agree with me on that one?
3: No, I 100% agree with you, because regardless of mental health diagnosis, our family homes shape us for relationships and connection. And, you know, depending upon what was explored in with our emotional states growing up and what was allowed to be expressed, that gets imprinted upon us. And, you know, we're in our family homes for almost two decades. And so we get shaped and conditioned to a certain way of what is a lot of times subconsciously allowed in relationships and how we go about getting our needs met. And then we just carry that on when we get into adulthood. So I would get into as Becky's suggesting here, let's put you in touch with a therapist who's familiar with attachment work, help you guys understand one another's story so that you can have empathy, because you have a story too, Rita. You have expectations for relationships that's been shaped by your family growing up. So understanding one another's story is really key to building empathy. And then when we don't learn those skills growing up, we have to relearn them in adulthood. And so getting a good couples therapist is also having someone as much explore your story, but also to coach you through certain conversations. And then that's where I think some of these other diagnoses can be identified when a therapist is watching you do these things and seeing where maybe there's other areas of struggle happening.
1: Rita, thanks for calling. Go ahead, Becky.
2: Yeah,
1: I'm sorry.
2: I just want to emphasize what you're talking about though, Mark, because Rita, you've got a valid criticism or complaint. Mm-hmm. There's nothing wrong with that. But when she said that she was going to counseling and then the counselor fired them, it's because if we're only looking at what the tip of the iceberg, we're ignoring where the core parts of their relationship are coming together. And, you know, if you're a couple and you heard what Rita just called about and you're struggling with, you know, we just can't figure this out, don't be quick to throw on some sort of diagnosis, because then you're going to start, you know, wrapping around that. Let's get to the core. What happened? What brought us together? What is the dynamic? And of course, I would say get Mark's book.
3: Yep. Yeah. And it's not to put anyone down, but everybody has limitations and every counselor has a certain approach. And sometimes counselors get stuck and they don't know what to do. And so then they may quote unquote fire you, because it's really them who's stuck and not you who's not doing the work.
1: Mm. Mm-hmm. Rita, thanks for calling us today at New Life Live. Yeah, Mark's book is a good one, Understanding Your Attachment Style. We've also got the How We Love book that's available. And stay on hold. We're going to connect you with someone in your area who will be able to help you and your husband. Thank you so much for calling. 1-800-229-3000. We're in the studio for 2 hours today. Let's take another call. John, we'll get to you after we speak with Ruth in Pittsburgh, listening on newlife.com. Welcome, Ruth, to New Life Live.
6: Hello. Thank you for taking my call.
1: Of course. How can we help you?
6: So my question is, without giving you any background, is how can I approach my daughter after 30 years of finding out some horrific news that happened to her when she was a young child?
3: What happened to your daughter?
2: Like, yeah.
6: So when she was about 7 or 8, her father took her into a crack house where they drugged her and passed her around.
2: Mm. Oh, Lord.
3: How did you find this out, Ruth?
6: Yep. So it was actually somebody that my daughter told this to just recently, told me 10 days ago, and asked that I don't, you know, get her involved in it. I understand that. So that's how I found out about it. So and I knew there was something. I knew there was something. I have tried to get my daughter mental health help ever since she was probably like 8 or 9 years old. I knew something happened. And she has kept this as a secret outside of, you know, speaking out to this third

0: where she said something to me.
1: So now you're just wondering, what do you do with this information?
0: This is a huge piece of the puzzle that I have been trying to figure out for all these years.
1: Yeah.
0: And I knew it was something. I had no idea it was so...
1: Go ahead, Becky.
2: So, Ruth, just before we go to the break, you were told by this person to not share it, right?
0: Garrett, my daughter... Now, this third person did not say that my daughter did not ask them not to share it, but but the third person asked that I do not tell her where I heard it.
1: Got it.
0: So I just don't know how to approach my daughter, and I feel like this is huge. This needs to be approached.
1: Yeah.
0: I feel like calling her father and really giving him a piece of my mind, but I don't want to do anything until I know how to talk to my daughter.
1: Well, Ruth, we're glad that you called us before you called him. We will definitely give you some advice when we come back from the break here on New Life Live. 1-800-229-3000 is the number for you to call. Please keep Ruth's daughters in your prayers.
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1: And let's go back to Ruth in Pittsburgh. Are you still with us, Ruth?
0: I am.
1: All right. Thanks for holding through the break. So, Becky, what did you want to ask Ruth?
2: Well, I have all kinds of things, but here, Ruth, sometimes when we hear big news like this, I mean, I can hear it in your voice. You have received a revelation that has, it confirms what you've struggled with. It confirms with, I'm trying to understand your daughter. And I'm wondering how that impacts you as a mom. I don't know, how old did you say she is now?
0: I didn't say, but this was about 30 years ago. She's been holding on to this for 30 years.
2: Okay, and do you, without this story, do you have a connection with her? Like, do you guys talk regularly? Is it combative?
0: I have to tell you, she lives with me, with her children. And we have such a rocky relationship. She blames me for not protecting her, as you know, for so many different things. And I tried to get her to talk about it, and she won't. Mm. And I will, and I will take the blame. And now I really have to take the blame. Mm. But at the same time,
2: But Ruth, here's the thing. I'm glad
0: I'm not making excuses for myself.
2: I know that, and I'm not hearing it, but this is

0: I'm just glad that you said that, because here's the thing, the dynamic of living with your daughter, even if she had the perfect background, you still are going to have some challenges, just because if it's not one thing, it's your mother. So that's there. The other thing is, I don't want you to go into trying to fix what you recognize as, you know, maybe I didn't do the right thing. As moms, we have that guilt automatically, but this is a pretty, this is traumatic. This isn't pretty traumatic. This is overwhelming. And you have known for so long that something, you couldn't get to the thing, whatever the thing was. And now you know. And what I would say is, for your next step, you need to process this with a therapist so that you can work through this, so that you become a safe and regulated mom, even in the midst of having her and the grandchildren together. Going after the dad isn't going to help anything, because it's 30 years ago. I mean, like, you could prosecute. I mean, we could go that route if you want, but there's so many things that we need to be working on for a safe relationship between you and your daughter right now, because you will become more of a support than somebody that she's trying to push away while she needs you at the same time.
1: Mark?
2: Yeah, this is really big news here, Ruth. You know, I agree with Becky. I think you need to get some help and direction in the way that you approach this. It's going to be very key how you do that, because this is big news for you. So you're feeling a lot of emotions around it, but your daughter is obviously hesitant to bring it up and talk about it. And so she's going to need to feel safe, and she's going to maybe need to feel contained too, depending upon if she's just not talking about this, because there's a lot behind those floodgates here. And so you need to be as regulated as possible to be able to be that safe person for her. At the same time, you may have to break this other person's confidence. You know, even, you know, aside from being in my therapist role, and sometimes even in my role, there's, you know, as therapists, there are certain confidences that we have to break when we find out about specific things like child abuse. But when somebody says to me, can I tell you something and don't tell anyone else? Well, I really need to know what that thing is. I can't promise that before somebody tells me that. And then if afterwards they tell me something, again, it depends upon what it is. Now, this is something that also indirectly impacted you. It was a betrayal by your husband, and that affected your relationship and your connection with your daughter. So even though you weren't able to protect her back then, and it makes sense if she says to you that you never protected her, and now all of these pieces of the puzzle coming together, you can learn how to protect her now. And there are things, like Becky is saying, there are ways that this can be brought into the light. But yes, you are her mom, but she's now an adult. So you need to get her permission in the way that you bring this up to other people. And so you really need to partner with her and discuss this with her if you're going to bring this up to authorities or bring this up to her dad. So I would start with Becky's suggestion, get in with a counselor and figure out a game plan of what is the best way to talk with your daughter about this. And you may need to process this information first right now too with that counselor so that you don't go in so hot. I would start there. I know for you, you're just realizing this right now, but it has been 30 years. So you can wait probably another 30 days at least before bringing this up to her. And that gives you kind of that cool down period and that time to be able to process through this and gather your thoughts.
1: Yeah, Becky.
0: It's such an important thing for people who have been victimized to be safe with the people who are closest to them and who are their helpers. And so, yes, I so understand where you're coming from, where you have this, we got to fix this, and I'm going to go after the dad. And there may be time to do that, but right now, I want you to be able to be supported, and a good counselor will give you good direction on next steps, especially since you guys are living together. We want to have a better future for this daughter of yours and her kids.
1: Yeah, Ruth, man, our hearts go out to you with this news that you just got. So if everybody watching and listening can pray for Ruth and her daughter and the kids, And if you recently got some big news like this or something similar and you're wondering what to do next, you can call us here at New Life Live. We're going to be in the studio for the rest of this hour and all of next. 1-800-229-3000 is our number. If you're watching us on Facebook or YouTube, you can call in too. We've got the number there on the bottom of your screen. It's 800-229-3000.
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1: We're in the middle of a matching gift challenge right now here at New Life. I shouldn't even say in the middle of because we're almost at the match, aren't we, Becky?
0: Mm-hmm. Yes, I'm so excited to say that we are just $70,000 away from meeting the match. 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
1: 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We'll
0: see.
1: Isn't
0: that great?
1: Yes, it is. 1-800-229-3000 is the number to reach us in the studio for the rest of this hour and all of next. And let's go to Dallas, Texas, speak with John, who listens to us on the iHeart app. Thank you, John, for calling into New Life Live at 1-800-229-3000.
12: You bet, guys. Thank you for taking my call. I just wanted to reach out and just kind of get some different ideas or perspectives, I guess. I have a stepson that I've known since he was like one and a half, and he's in his 30s now, early 30s, and him and his girlfriend pretty much abandoned the family, I don't know, a while back, and they used to live about 10 minutes away from us, and now they're living in Spokane, Washington without really any reason behind it, and they don't talk to anybody in the family anymore at all. And there's more to it kind of than that, but I'm just trying to get some different ideas. What your thoughts are, and I don't know where to go with it. It's pretty much never imagined that in my entire life that
1: Right.
12: Like that would happen. And
1: what's up in Spokane? Is there like a job opportunity, or is that where her family is?
12: No, I don't know anything about that with her family. Maybe for him, but the situation was once upon a time, a couple of years back, they had planned on coming over for Christmas, talked to us. My wife got his girlfriend something she wanted, but they never showed up, never called, never nothing. The only thing I could think of is we had a couple, we never had any run-ins with each other. There'd never been any animosity. My son has always been real clear-headed, very smart guy, very rational about everything. Never had any problems talking to one another at all. Never, just, there's never been anything obvious.
1: Yeah.
12: But anyway, so they ended up doing what they did. And I'm, like I said, I'm just kind of not sure where to go with it exactly. And,
0: okay. Well, John,
12: you know,
0: John, did they say anything? Yes. Like, you're saying that they just disappeared and somehow you found out that they're in Spokane, or what was the communication connection there?
12: Yeah. Well, we found out because his mom looked for him and basically found him through her information. That's how we found them.
0: Okay, so then my next question, wait, John, my next question is, are they safe?
12: Yes, to my knowledge. I actually set up a wellness check with the police department out there. And I done that a while back, probably, I don't know, a couple months ago or so. And the first attempt, nothing came of it, basically, and they just seemed a little odd or whatever. But then the next attempt, they were there. And the officer said, I really can't disclose much to you about anything. But he was there. I said, well, how do you know this is my son to begin with? I said, you know, I told him, kind of described to him. I said, did you get any information, any license? No, sir, I didn't have to. Or, you know, and I said, okay, well, how do you know that? He goes, trust me. He goes, I know this is your son. He goes, and I described him, you know, he said, yeah, that's him.
1: Okay.
12: And I said, and he goes, one other thing I'll disclose to you. When I told him that you were looking for him, he broke down crying.
0: Oh.
12: So.
1: Wow.
12: And I don't understand that. And the only thing I can tell you briefly is that for many years growing up, their mom had, in our relationship, has always sort of been kind of, she's here, but she's kind of been semi-checked out in their own life and their lives.
1: Mm-hmm.
12: I've always been the one that do most everything. I still love her, and we're working.
1: Go ahead, Becky.
0: Yeah, John, right. I got one more question about that. Okay, so did the police, or do you have an address where they were located?
12: Yes.
0: Mm-hmm. And have you sent them anything? Sure, have you thought about going to visit?
12: No, I don't really know. I think this is possibly politically motivated.
0: Well, it could be, but here's the thing. The reason why I'm asking all these questions, John, is because I've heard from other families where a family member will just completely cut them off without warning, without explanation, without any response to any correspondence or phone calls or anything like that. When you said that your son's response, that, you know, reported by the police that he was in tears, you know, to me, without having a direct command from the family, you know, direct from your stepson to say, don't talk to me, don't call me, because we have some of those questions from time to time. I think, you know, you just keep the door open and either, I mean, I would even be so bold as get in the car and go, but, you know, that's just me. But it doesn't matter what the reason is, because this is the problem that we're having in the relationship, is that, you know, you're both kind of isolating. I don't know what his motivation is, but neither do you. And to be able to stay connected until he says no, I think is a very important thing. But I will defer to Mark. You're deep in thought there, Mark. What do you got?
2: No, I agree with you, Becky. I think if my daughter or my son up and left and I didn't hear from them and there was no obvious apparent reason, I would be concerned. And if I found out where they were, I would go there just to see, are they physically okay? Did something happen? Are they being threatened in some way? But I hear you, John, to say that they moved away for no reason. But people just don't move away for no reason, and they don't just move to, they just don't pick a spot to live in. And so there is a reason behind. You just don't know what that is yet. Do they have this? Are there siblings? Do you have other kids? Do they have friends? Are you in touch with the girlfriend's family?
12: Oh yeah. So let me add a little more to it. I do know pretty much one of the reasons they moved was because he struggled with work here, mm-hmm. but then he went there. They went there. Now, here's the other kicker, too. He left behind an 11-year-old son that he mm-hmm. was very, very closely connected to, and his ex. They called and said, hey, we're moving. Would you want to move there with us? She said, I'm not going to just pick up my life and go like that. And after they moved, he completely, like, cut off contact with even his son, and his son don't even hear from him no more. And but they do have another kid between them, and this, from what I understand, the child might be autistic, mm-hmm. which, now that can be a gigantic handful to anybody. But anyways, yeah, well, I honestly kind of,
2: yeah, I mean, that is. That is strange that he would leave behind his son and also invite the mother and the wife, the mother and the son to move over there. So he obviously cares about them and wants to be connected to them. But for some reason, he's completely separated. And so maybe you do what Becky says, and I think you either write a letter or... You might, if you have the address, you might go there and find out what is happening until you get that, no, leave us alone. But I would also explore, you know, if there's other siblings involved, if there's friends, if you know anyone in her family, I would ask these questions too, because it, for you, it sounds like it's just very odd. Right. They just left for no apparent reason. Right. I think do some due diligence and try and find out what that reason is.
1: Yeah, Becky.
0: Well, and I'm also thinking, too, Mark, just what you just said. John, your family, everybody who loves your stepson needs to be in the same room and have a conversation so that you all know what's happening, because he's got a son that needs that story. You need the story. And we want them to do well wherever they are. And we may not be part of their journey, but this questioning is... it's concerning for everybody, and we need to finish that story and to stay connected where we can.
1: All right, John, thanks for calling us today here on New Life Live. 1-800-229-3000 is the number to call us today. Alexis, we will speak with you after we come back from the break, and we want to talk to more people as well. That's why we're going to be in the studio for another hour. 1-800-229-3000.
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1: 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We're going to go to the phones right now. Here is Alexis listening to us in Annapolis on WAVA. Welcome, Alexis, to New Life Live. How can we help you?
15: Hi. So I just wanted to get some, like, an opinion on how I should navigate through my situation. So I was married in October of 2023. Prior to that, late August, early September, I found out my now husband was cheating on me, and he ended up getting the other woman pregnant. So just because of, you know, the close time frame to the wedding, and the amount of money that was already invested into the wedding, I was embarrassed and obviously hurt by it. So I didn't tell anyone. I didn't tell my parents. I continued on with the wedding. And to today present, sometimes, you know, we have like really good, strong moments where we're good. Other times, things are questionable. When I go to him and ask about it, it's usually deflected. So I just need, like, I wonder how I should just, how am I able to move forward?
1: All right, Mark?
16: I'm so sorry.
2: Yeah. Are you, and when you say it's deflected, Alexis, tell us a little bit more about that.
15: You know, he'll try to deny everything. Like, certain things is questionable. So, like, if I see him following someone on Instagram or liking other female stuff, I'll be like, hey, what's this about? Or certain things I just find on his phone, like websites or, like, just small things. It may seem small to other people, but just because of the trauma that caused me, to me, it's not that small. So it's just like certain links, certain people he may talk to, just like different women, how he associates himself with them. You know, it's kind of like it raises an eyebrow.
1: Yeah.
2: Mm-hmm. Yeah, I don't think it's small at all. I'm so sorry this has happened to you. Whenever there's a breach of trust, especially an affair, trust needs to be built back again. And so when you say about how do I move forward, well, you can only move forward with clarity, honesty, and partnership. And whenever there's a breach of trust like this, there needs to be a period, but you start where the other person then gives you a full disclosure of what happened and why they think that that happened, and then what their recovery efforts are going to be to dealing with why they acted out in that way, and then also helping you feel safe. I know that you kept a lot of this in and you didn't tell people, but have you done any betrayal recovery work?
15: No.
2: Okay. So that's where you need to stop, because otherwise you are going to notice these triggers and they'll just continue on. you know, if he cheated on you 2 months before the wedding and then got someone pregnant, that's a pretty big deal. And he needs to address yeah. that and address the impact of that with you. Now, this child that occurred from this relationship, does he have custody? Is there visitation? What is happening?
15: No, he said he wants to keep everything, like he doesn't want anything to do with the situation. I know he does pay daycare fees, but I've tried asking him, you know, honestly, it's an honest child. It's an innocent child. I don't think I could bear to stomach seeing the child just because for me, that's going to be a reminder of, you know, what took place.
1: Yeah.
15: I don't have anything against the child. I don't mind if he goes and does what he's supposed to do. But it's just Alexis. Going to be hurtful to me.
0: Alexis, this has blown up your life, hasn't it?
15: A lot.
0: Yeah. You were planning to spend the rest of your life with your husband, sharing your dreams together. And 2 months before the big day, how did you find out?
15: She had messaged me. This was the weekend. So I had my bridal shower that Saturday. That Monday, I got messages and screenshots from her saying that this is his child. And she wanted to come forward because she found out about the wedding through a mutual friend of theirs. So, you know, all of this was just coming through on my phone. I was taking a nap. So when I woke up, this is what I saw. So, you know, it was just like a slap
0: the worst
15: in the face. I was just bombarded.
0: Yeah, right. Okay, so Alexis, I'm glad you called today. I'm so sorry that you've been holding this for almost 3 years now, and you're going to need somebody to help you walk through this. We've got some incredible counselors in that area. We've helped so many women deal with betrayal trauma because this isn't what you asked for. And now you've got this unknown, and for your husband to now say, I want to keep everything separate. Well, buddy, you probably should have done that 2 months before the wedding. Like, this is now not the time to be separate. You deserve to know everything. And he needs to get some help with this. Like I would recommend that he go. I mean, like, I've got all the recommendations now. I'm fired up for you, Alexis, because I know I've heard too many stories similar to yours. Now, there is hope. I don't know what that looks like. But I do know that help is going to be your next step. And we'll get you connected. I would love for you to attend our Restore Intensive, which is going to be in November right there in D.C. And we've helped so many women understand what betrayal trauma does to you and how to move forward in your walk, in your journey. And Alexis, you're not alone. I'm so glad that you called. But hang on, and we will get you connected to the next step in your journey. This is not over. It's just beginning.
2: Yeah, and Alexis, you need to move forward with reality too, because he can't tuck this away. There's still a lot of minefields left in this, because, you know, this child is only 2 years old. How do we know what's going to happen as this child gets into his or her teenage years, and if that they want to reach out? Because again, they're just an innocent child and they want to know who their father is. Who knows if he's going to want to be more involved? So I think it's unrealistic to think like, well, this will just get tucked away over here and then we'll deal with it, because this is a lifelong thing that is going to impact you. So it's going to start with that betrayal recovery work that he needs to do.
0: Mark, there is Every Man's Battle July 10th in Washington, D.C. So that would be another thing that he needs to do.
1: Yes.
2: Yeah.
1: There's also the Intimacy and Marriage Intensive that the two of you can attend. And we're doing another webinar, too, on betrayal, aren't we, Becky? I know it's a new one that we're doing.
0: Yes, but I don't know it off the top of my head. And I think Alexis is needing some intensive work. She needs a therapist. They need some help along this journey because she's been carrying it alone too long. And so many women do that. They just They suffer in silence. They accept what he's saying is okay, and it's not okay.
1: Yeah.
0: There's a better way, and we can help.
1: And there is no need to suffer in silence. We can help you here at New Life Ministries. 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We're going to be here for another hour. So reach out, 1-800-229-3000. It might be difficult to make that call, but it'll be worth it. We'll talk to you next time.
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19: 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Now we're witnessing every single one of those dreams coming to life in bigger ways than any of us could have ever imagined. This all happened because one person, my father, dared to dream. Today, too many people have stopped dreaming. 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But God calls us to dream, to picture and pray for a brighter future, to remember that nothing is too big for God. Because when we dream, we declare our faith in God's ability to turn those dreams into reality. 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And God wants us exactly to be partnering with him to do that.
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28: It's not that you spend all of your time. You spend time initially setting them up to getting them used to doing things without a screen, and then you're home free, right? Because now you don't have to keep monitoring that screen. Your goal is to be able to get your kids to fall in love with real life. The screens are going to be there forever.
26: Well, technology is a big topic for parents these days. How much is too much? We have some practical advice for navigating kids and screens today for you on Focus on the Family with Jim Daly.
29: You know, John, technology in my mind is rather neutral, but abuse of it, addiction to it, those kinds of things are where we get into trouble. And certainly kids with screen time is a big problem. We were raising our boys right when screens were taken off in the early 2000s. Mm-hmm. And man, Jean did a fabulous job. If I gave a report card to the two of us, she got the A and I probably got a C in terms of monitoring and making sure that, you know, they weren't overindulging. I would say on the phones, we both did that really well. I think they were 17 and 15 mm-hmm. before they got smartphones. Mm-hmm. And that was good. They just had the emergency flip phone for a while. But this is a really important topic. And this is where parents will have a lot of pillow talk, because this is a great concern. And there are practical things that you can do, and being equipped with knowledge about what works, what doesn't work, and how to be the parent in the room. And we're going to talk about that with our guest today.
26: Mm-hmm. And she is passionate about this topic. Melanie Hempe is a former nurse and a mom of four adult children. She's experienced what she calls the good, the bad, and the ugly of screen times. And she's written a book called Kids' Brains and Screens, Empowering Kids to Overcome Screen Addiction. And we'll encourage you to check that out.
29: Melanie, welcome to Focus on the Family. It's good to have you.
28: Thank you for having me.
29: Now, I know this from our, you know, prep and all, but you were a labor delivery nurse. Yes. Man, that prepared you for this, for screen time.
28: Not really. Not at all.
29: I mean, but it's so funny. What a stressful environment, though, to come along and, I mean, all the things that you did to help moms moms, first-time moms, fifth-time moms, whatever it would have been.
28: A lot of education.
29: Yeah. How many years did you do that?
28: Oh, quite a few.
29: Years. That's great, though. Let me ask you that question in the beginning. What got you into this screen teaching situation?
28: It certainly wasn't by choice.
29: Yeah. What happened?
28: It was by necessity. So our oldest, we have four, and our oldest son was addicted to video games right under our nose, and we had no idea what was happening. And being a nurse, I was very shocked at myself for not recognizing the signs. And I'll just briefly tell you, when he was little, you know, he just loved video games, right? And we thought he was so smart. I remember in his little footy pajamas, you know, clicking on the screen, and we just thought he was so smart. And then by middle school, he started dropping out of his sports and his extracurricular activities. And my husband and I were like, wait a minute, is this normal for a child to want to be on a video game for hours and hours a day? By the time he got into high school, things started getting worse. And my friend said, well, at least you know where he is and he's not getting in trouble. And I'm like, well, there's still something. I had that gut feeling that something was wrong, but there were a lot of problems in our home because of it. Adam was a good kid. He had straight A's. And isn't it interesting how we assess our parenting based off our kids' grades because we thought we were doing a good job.
29: Yeah,
28: right?
29: We don't need to pay too much attention.
28: We don't have to worry about this thing because he has straight A's. Anyway, I was the game cop mom. Hated that job. Do you know what this is?
29: Yeah.
28: This job they tell you, they never tell you about, where, you know, I'm constantly setting the kitchen timer, Adam, get off. And it was always, mom, 5 more minutes. And it started really encroaching on our family time. And there were a lot of conflicts in our home because of it, even to the point where even at Christmas, you know, he wouldn't even want to come up and open presents. He was in the middle of his Call of Duty or whatever game he was playing. So it got really bad in ninth grade when they handed him a laptop. And that's when we lost control over his time, because now he was gaming all through the school day. Believe it or not, yes, this is what kids are doing. That's a whole nother podcast. But we lost the ability to help him manage the time.
29: Yeah. Let me ask you, and we're going to unroll that whole story, but the developing brain. I mean, you have an RN background.
28: Yes.
29: What's going on with the brain, especially in the early years, and how does gaming impact that development?
28: Well, I didn't know anything about that until we picked Adam up from college, and he looked terrible. And let me just tell you, from my nursing brain kicked into gear. We put him in the car, and I'm like, something is wrong with him. He said, Mom, and I had to ask that question that no parent wants to ask their kid, Adam, are you on drugs?
29: Right.
28: And he said, no, Mom, that video game did something to me. I've been in my bed for a week. I haven't gone to classes. By the way, I'm dropping out. And so I came home, and to answer your question, I had to dive into what addiction does to a kid's brain, because what I saw in my son was a chemical addiction. This wasn't just a regular process looking thing. It was unbelievable what happened to him physically, emotionally, mentally, all that. So what happens in the brain, and if you know about child development, the development happens from the back to the front, from the cerebellum to the frontal cortex, right? And that limbic area is in the middle. And it's very active during, especially childhood. And so what happens with gaming, there is a lot of dopamine that's stimulated from screens, and that limbic area gets overly stimulated. So we know it takes 25 years for this development to occur all the way to the frontal cortex is kind of developed, and that myelin is there. You're familiar with what that is to get everything all mature. But what happens with addiction and what happens with dopamine, whether it's dopamine from cocaine, whether it's dopamine from a video game, from watching porn, from gambling, it's still the same
29: effect.
28: Dopamine. Yeah. It's the same dopamine. Cocaine just blocks the dopamine receptors. So now your brain thinks you got to make more dopamine. You're still getting high on your own supply. So when your child is playing a video game, that dopamine is being triggered. It's the same dopamine as any drug. And this is why they get addicted. It is a reward pathway dysfunction, if you will. So as a parent, we're out there thinking, well, surely they would never make something that would hurt my kid.
29: And as you're parenting Adam, and again, he's a, you know, a metaphor for everybody's situation, whether it's an Adam or a right. Trent or a Troy.
28: Right.
29: You know, with our boys too, and right. girls too have
28: girls
29: these
28: and social
29: addictions
28: media is the same
29: as well.
28: Thing. Yeah.
29: But in that context, what are the things that a parent should be looking for early on? And we're going to talk about timing, and you know,
28: sure.
29: some gaming is probably okay, but it can't become the thing.
28: Well, it depends on what they're playing. And
29: yeah.
28: so when you're talking about what to look for, what we have discovered through the science, and when I'm talking about the medical science around all this, there are certain screen applications that are very different from others. So, for example, if your child is on an Excel spreadsheet and writing essays for school, they're probably not going to get addicted to that,
29: right?
28: I've never had a parent come in and say, my kid's addicted to typing essays. That's never happened. What happens on a video game is, though, that's very, very different. It's a completely different thing. We call that a toxic screen. And toxic screens are video games, social media, and pornography. Those are the toxic screens mm-hmm. that we refer to.
29: Yeah.
28: And parents have to understand that difference. They have to understand this is not Pac-Man. The screens today are very different.
2: Yeah.
28: From what you grew up with, right? So it's really hard to parent that because it's like, well, I thought Pac-Man was okay and they could play as long as we monitor the time. Moderation doesn't work for toxic screens. Just like you can't just
29: oh, interesting.
28: You just can't do a little bit of porn and be okay. You can't just do a little bit of gambling and be okay. You can't, the way that your brain is set up, the best way to get your child addicted to a screen is, I hate to say, by giving them a little bit of time on a regular basis. That's how an addiction forms. Does mm-hmm. that make sense?
29: Yeah.
28: And this is medical information. And this is my passion, is to get parents this information so they can understand and then they can make their decisions based off of some science instead of off of some cultural opinion that changes, right?
29: Or just parenting laziness,
28: yeah.
29: you know, because
28: yeah.
29: we're all busy.
28: Right.
29: And you just don't pay attention. Junior's making good grades. I think
28: right.
29: he's okay. To your point, you have three other children.
28: Yeah.
29: Adam, I think, is your oldest, correct?
28: Yes, he's our oldest.
29: So he was in that, you know, the early modality of we all don't know what we're
28: doing
29: here.
28: We didn't know what we were doing.
29: What has changed with the younger kids? How have you approached this differently?
28: So with the younger kids, you know, they saw what happened to their big brother. So it was kind of like, okay, guys, we're not doing this again, right? This gaming thing, we're not doing this. And I'll never forget the day that I had a big whiteboard and I wrote down probably 20 or 30 life skills. And I looked at the little boys and I said, okay, you're going to need to learn how to do all these life skills before you ever get a video game. And one of them said, but Mom, I'm going to be 18. And I said, you know what? You probably will be.
29: That's
28: and
29: a
28: that's
29: good plan.
28: Okay. And that's okay.
29: That's funny. And I'm so curious for the parents who feel like they're in the wrestling match right now, like you're describing. How can moms and dads reel in their children's screen habits? And on top of that, how can they reverse some of the effects of excessive screen use?
28: Well, you can get it back, and that's our focus over here at Screen Strong is to prevent and to reverse screen addiction.
29: And how do we go about doing
28: that? So it's not that hard.
29: Okay.
28: In fact, it is so much
29: easier. Do I sound desperate?
28: You sound a little desperate, but it's so much easier to raise a child who's not addicted to screens than it is to raise that one who
29: yeah.
28: is addicted, right? And the way that you solve any addiction problem, it starts with access. You can try all the other things. You can do all the fancy diets around your food problems and you can do whatever. But from a medical viewpoint, you start with access. And that means that you have to remove the access of the thing that's causing the addiction. This is why, again, moderation doesn't work for some things. For highly addictive things, moderation doesn't work. So you take it away. And believe it or not, there's a little pushback in the beginning. But this is what I get so excited about. The life that you live once you do that is so much easier. You have all these myths in your head and you think my kids are going to hate me and they're going to be left out and all these things are going to happen. None of that stuff is true.
29: Yeah.
28: It's not true. You chose a different path because there's two paths. You get to do the cultural or the countercultural. You choose the countercultural path. It is so much easier. We never argue with with the younger boys about screen time. We never had fights. I feel so bad for Adam because he remembers his childhood full of conflict and arguments, and the little boys and my daughter, that's not what they remember. It's very different. It's very, very easy. And,
29: yeah.
28: you know, we have a whole 30-day reset that we do.
29: And again, it's not having access.
28: You have to do that. You have to start with access. And so, yes, you can't do, well, I've got the best parental control that's going to help me. I'm sorry. I hate to tell you, that is not going to work.
29: Yeah.
28: And I think that most parents figure that out, right? They figure it out. They're like, dang, we tried this. And now we're back to, and it's worse than it was before. Because the way the cycle is, it's access, And then it's the dopamine kicks in, and then the attachment issue starts, you're detached. And then what happens after that is they get anxiety, and the anxiety causes the craving, and they're back to their access. And so you have to stop the cycle at the access.
29: Yeah.
3: Well, that's Melanie Hempe, and she's our guest today on Focus on the Family with Jim Daly. And we're talking about a tender subject for a lot of families, but she's offering a pathway for hope. And we're going to encourage you to get a copy of her book called Kids, Brains, and Screens. 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
29: I want to ask you, I mean, again, I'm hearing the no access.
28: Yeah.
29: And for the parents that have already, they're in it.
28: Yeah.
29: Their kids, yeah. Let's say they're 12, 13, they've been gaming since they were 8 or 9. Describe that battle and what that looks like and how you unwind that as the parent calmly.
28: Yeah.
29: And I mean, just really practical stuff here.
28: Okay.
29: Versus the never get on the bus strategy for your 6-year-old.
28: Yeah.
29: We're not going to get there. Yeah. And that's not going to be part of what we do. I mean, let me give you a little background from our home back when the kids were younger, the boys. Mm-hmm. We went to the kind of zero screen. We didn't even have television. Mm-hmm. I mean, that was hard for a Bronco fan. Mm-hmm. But I remember having to go to friends' houses to watch. But Gene just was very good about, there's other things our boys can do at 8, 9, 10, 11. And we just didn't have even television in the house. Mm-hmm. And they did. They did Legos and Erector sets. And they played in the basement. We had lots of marble stuff, you know, the marble game and you connect all that. It was all really good. Mm. But I would say, you know, once we brought screens back in, they were probably like 12, 13, and then gaming was a little more on. And, you know, that's been an issue for us. Mm. So speak to those two environments again. I know we've touched on it, but for the parent that's going, I don't know that the battle would be worth the result.
28: Well, it's a trade. All right. So just you got to know that you're trading, and it's all about time and how your kids are going to spend their time. And if you understand about the brain development, you understand all these things that have to happen while they're little, because you can't go do your childhood when you're 30. Okay.
29: Right.
28: You have to do these things when you're little. And I think that's a big mismatch. And that's what we do in our material. We really explain that to kids and to parents about what has to happen. So that's the first thing. So you have to weigh that. Now, we're not saying that, you know, all screens are bad forever and ever, but the addictive screens are the toxic screens.
29: Yeah.
28: So that's the video games, the social media, the pornography. Those are the things you want to pull away. If you want to go watch a baseball game or football game with your family and a family movie night or anything like that, that's not the same thing. But when you take it away, first of all, no is like the best word in the human language here.
29: Yeah.
28: You know, you have to use a coach's mentality. And this is how we coach parents, and this works really well. You have to take off this parenting hat. And for a mom, it's going to be that emotional, oh, I don't want my kids to hate me, and they're going to hate me, and I'm not going to be the whatever. You have to take that off, and you have to put your coach's hat on. Your team is losing. What does a coach do? You're in the middle of a losing season. What do?
3: Mm.
28: They have to redo their game plan, and they have to go back to the basics. And your team will follow you. Your kids will, and they will be actually very happy and amazed that mom and dad care enough about me to do this.
29: Wow.
28: Because you're going to have to spend more time with your kids initially. That's just initially, because you're training them to do all that downtime activity without a screen, and they get brilliant.
29: You mentioned Adam and the Christmas story. I want to come back to that because you said it quickly, and I just want to unpack it a little bit.
28: Okay.
29: What was going on, and looking back, what were some of the warning signs? I mean,
28: That was a warning sign.
29: Yeah. And describe it again, but let's just go slower so people can catch
28: it. Sure. So one of the warning signs that I missed is that your children start to pull away from your family. And that means from family traditions and activities. And they would rather choose to be on their screen with their screen family, right? With all those players, than with you. And so at Christmas, more than once, we would be upstairs, we would have all of our traditions, and Adam would be gone. And he was in the basement playing video games. And one year I had to go down there, and I literally put Christmas lights on his computer. Like, what was I thinking?
29: Right.
28: Like I look back, and I feel like I really missed it. And this is why I want so badly for parents to hear this message. I knew something was wrong. There's something wrong when your kids don't want to come hang out with you. Okay.
29: Yeah.
28: That's just not normal. And he kept choosing his game over us. And at that point in his life, he would have said that his game was way more important than his family.
29: Yeah.
28: And that's a huge warning sign. But there were a lot of little ones that led up to that. You know, kids start playing more over time. They start dropping out of other activities. And a lot of times parents think, oh, well, they're just going to be a streamer one day, or they're going to make money doing this one day. No. That's not going to happen. It's, you know, I'm going to make money with my addiction one day. That's not really.
29: Yeah, it's called a drug dealer.
28: It's a, yes. And I felt like a drug dealer.
29: Yeah. Melanie, I want to walk through age and stage a little bit. So if your children, let's say they're single digits, they've got their tablets, you know, how many kids do we see on airplanes?
28: Bad idea. And,
29: you know, but you're in the, let's say, 8, 9 range, 7, 8, 9-year-old range. I mean, again, though, the sunscreen, you said, the non-toxic screen time on an airplane, there's a great example. You want to show them Adventures in Odyssey.
28: Right.
29: Or something that's wholesome, perhaps.
28: Right.
29: You're saying generally that's okay. Is that a place where you still time out? Like after you do an hour or two?
28: No, it's not even an hour. It's not even an hour. And the best practice is for it to be co-viewed with you.
29: Yeah.
28: Co-viewed with mom sitting down watching something. Probably about 20 minutes is the better limit
29: for your child's brain development.
28: Yeah.
29: And then move that up then if you're at the 10, 11, 12 age group. They probably have homework assignments now that they got to go online on the computer. They got to look at Aztec history or something like that.
28: And you have to have that in a co-view situation as well, because we

0: So what we recommend in the kitchen, have a place set up in your home where you can maybe be working on dinner, but you can see the back of their head and the front of their screen. You just have to coach them.
1: Yeah.
0: And we're not coaching them. We are throwing this stuff out to our kids, and then we're saying, well, why are they getting addicted? And why are they not getting their homework done? By the way, they'll get their homework done so fast if mom is sitting there watching.
1: But it's so true. But again, one of the difficulties for the parents, and you're right, you had to figure this out yourself, but you are a working mom, right? As an RN?
0: Yeah, no, at the time I wasn't.
1: So you stopped
0: I had four children I was raising. I had to realize that I had to get this figured out. And like with our first one, we kind of messed it up with I had to spend a lot more time with our kids, and I'm not going to, you know.
1: So it's T-I-M-E. You got to spend time with them.
0: Yeah.
1: I mean,
0: they love it. Well, you know what? The thing about it is, it's not that you spend all of your time. You spend time initially setting them up to getting them used to doing things without a screen. And then you're home free.
1: Yeah.
0: Right? Because now you don't have to keep monitoring that screen. Your goal is to be able to get your kids to fall in love with real life. The screens are going to be there forever.
1: I want to go back to the age thing again, because I think the average age now of a child getting a smartphone is about 8.
0: Really bad idea.
1: But in that context, the best advice I've heard is just stave that off as long as possible.
0: Well, and we really believe the science backs up 18.
1: Yeah, look at that.
0: Minors should not have devices, period. Yeah. Okay?
1: That sounds like, wow, really? Really?
0: Think about it.
1: Yeah, I know. When you think about it, it sounds right.
0: Minors should not have addictive devices. I mean, and you know, they say, okay, what about a GPS? Well, you know what? Our young boys learn how to read a map. And they got that part of their brain working. They'll have the rest of their life to have GPS. That's fine. So we're talking about this window of opportunity. And when you're looking at high school, you're talking about 48 months.
1: Right.
0: Can you not do this for 48 months? Yes, you can. Yeah. And we told them early, guys, no smartphones till you're 18. So while they still...
1: You started early.
0: We told them, no smartphones till you're 18. They got a flip phone. They got a few things. So,
1: emergency phone.
0: Yeah, and that's all they needed. And so what ended up happening is they ended up developing all their social skills very differently than kids who depend on social media and gaming.
1: Wow.
0: They're like the leaders of the social thing in our area. Like, you know, they have stuff all the time.
1: Let's just move a little further down the road now. This is just practical for the parents. So now you're into the 13, 14, 15 year old category.
0: Yeah.
1: This becomes a little more difficult, I think. But you're the parent, I get it.
0: Yeah.
1: But it is difficult.
0: Yeah, it is. But you know, when your kids understand this, when they understand the brain science, then you're on the same wavelength and they're understanding. That 15 and 16 and even 17 year old brain is worse. Like the things that they're looking up when they're 10 years old are very different from the things they're looking up when they're 15. I believe 16 is probably the peak of the worst time for a child to have a phone.
1: And from that perspective, the parent, that's where you need to tip in more.
0: Yeah.
1: Because of that.
0: Yeah.
1: But and the key there is developing the relationship with that later teen so that you can have those good, healthy discussions, right?
0: Yeah. And that's where the attachment comes in, because so often we allow our teenagers to become detached from us prematurely.
1: Right.
0: And so you think about it as a coaching relationship. We're not overprotecting our kids at all. In fact, by not giving them a phone, you are not overprotecting them. They're having to get in the real world and figure things out, right?
1: Yeah.
0: So you're thinking about this as a coach. And I think this helps a lot of parents, because like, oh, I can do that. I can be a coach. I'm not being a mean parent. I'm just being a coach. And and your team desperately needs you. And you have to set the parameters. But a good coach is warm and caring, but they're also strict.
1: You also opened your home for in-person events. I think this is really good.
0: Yeah.
1: You know, make sure your children's friends are coming to your house.
0: Yes.
1: So you can kind of keep an eye on things.
0: The way you do that is food.
1: Yeah.
0: Okay. So
1: food, a pool table, table tennis, foosball, pinball.
0: We did trampoline in the backyard. We joked around that, you know, with Adam, we spent money on therapy. With the boys, we spent money at the grocery store, right? And so would you rather spend money at the grocery store? So I told them at any time, for any reason, if they ever wanted kids to come over, I would buy the pizza. I would make the food. I would do the brownies. And, you know, I mean, that's where they come, right?
1: Yeah.
0: And even to this day, their friends all come over. Ms. Zimby, can I come over for dinner? You know?
1: That's good.
0: Yeah,
1: that's so
0: it's
1: good.
0: Great. It's great.
1: What would be your final word for the parent? And let's keep it in the encouragement area. I mean, I hear what you're saying, but it can all be better.
0: Yes, and it's not as hard as you think.
1: Mm.
0: I think that we think it's going to be so hard to delay this.

0: is so much easier. Trust me, I've done it both ways. I've raised an addict, you know, a screen addict, and I've raised three kids that aren't. And I'm telling you, the pathway, you've got two pathways. You've got two choices. You either go with the culture on this issue, or you take a different path. And the different path is so much easier. It does help. I would encourage you to get some education around this, which is why I've taken all this brain science and I've put it in real simple terms so you can understand it. You can explain it to your wife, you can explain it to your husband, to your grandparents, right? To the grandparents, stop buying phones for my kids, right? And then you can explain it to your kids.
1: Yeah.
0: And you know, you're a coach. So you're at a team meeting and you're just telling your team. You don't want to coach for strikeouts.
1: Right.
0: Right?
1: Wow.
0: This is going to be so fun. And we're going to be camping in the backyard and we're going to be doing all these fun things together. That's what they want. Even your teenagers. Your teenagers want you to spend time with them.
1: Yeah. This is so good. And I'm telling you, this is one of the biggest needs parents are expressing to us.
0: It's the biggest pain.
1: Is the screen issue.
0: Yeah.
1: And you
0: we got the answers.
1: Yeah.
0: I figured it out.
1: This is so, so good. And thanks for being with us.
0: Thank you so much for having me.
1: All excitement.
0: Yeah, it's
1: so much fun. I would say you do have great training as an RN, though. I mean, I would. And
0: I didn't learn anything about screen addiction, though.
1: No, I know, but I'm talking about temperament. I mean, parents, there's a temperament to parenting. There's a take charge parent, but you don't want to take charge in such a way that doesn't allow your children to grow.
0: No, you don't.
1: But you do have a good command, like an RN.
0: Yes.
1: Hey, you're in the emergency room.
0: Right.
1: You know, somebody's dying.
0: Yes. Yeah.
1: Where's the doctor? I don't know. He's not here yet, but this is what we got to do.
0: That's right.
1: You do strike me as that person.
0: Well, and most people can see that in their coaching brain and they can transfer that over and be like, oh, you're right. If my team is losing, we're all in this together.
1: But what a good analogy, though, even like that for screen addiction. It's an ER moment.
0: Yeah.
1: You know, you got to get your child on the right stuff.
0: You want to prevent it.
1: Yeah.
0: Prevention is always better. And let me just say, when I was in middle school, and you might remember this. Remember the smoking, you know, problem? And they brought the lungs in, the jars, right?
1: The black
0: and they
1: lungs.
0: Showed you the black lungs. Yeah. Well, this is like my black lung. Yeah. I'm like, I'm explaining to parents. Because I remember seeing that. Don't you remember? And it was I went home and told all my mom, you know, her friends to stop smoking. Well, that's what we need. We can solve this issue. It doesn't have to be a battle. We can all get excited about learning the science and be like, okay, we were doing it wrong. Mm. We were smoking and now we're not because now we have the answer. And answer is in science.
1: Yeah, and what was so amazing with that, then they showed you, people that had stopped smoking 30 days later, their lungs are pink. Your lungs come back.
0: You can.
1: But so can you.
0: Yes, and you can get your kids back and you get in that relationship again with your
1: Melanie,
0: kids.
1: Melanie, again, thanks for being here. Great energy. Appreciate it. And let me turn to the listener. If you want to strengthen your family's approach to screen time and technology use, I want to recommend you get a copy of Melanie's workbook, Kids, Brains, and Screens, Empowering Kids to Overcome Screen Addiction. I think half the audience should say, yes, I need that. It's full of illustrations and great insights into brain science and development. It's perfect for parents to work through with their children of all ages. And when you reach out to Focus on the Family today, we'll send you a copy of Melanie's book as our way of saying thank you when you support the ministry with a gift of any amount.
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0: Hello, and welcome to Just in Time Ministries with Pastor Rhonda Penquite. We have more power and authority in Christ than we know, and when we learn to act on it in faith, God guarantees our success. So let's join Rhonda as she teaches us how to walk in victory.
1: The other gospel is about transforming the house, completing the house. We have been given the power to complete and transform the house. And we've been given the power to transform it because we are the theosis species. That's why the angels are in heaven like, God, what is man that you care about him? What is man that you go visit him? We are the theosis species. We're one with him. Angels aren't. So don't let them call you an angel because that's put down. Just saying. See, theosis is a joined, unified life with God where you don't lose yourself, but you fully share in his nature, intelligence, and love. And we can ask wisdom and comprehension and all those things, everything that he is. Because we're joint heirs, we are one with him, we have the capacity to ascend and transcend this world. Whew, this is good stuff. Gregory of Nazianzus said, "Let us become as Christ is, since Christ became as we are. Let us become gods for his sake, since he became man for our sake." Well, you know, they wanted to run Jesus off a cross for saying something similar. You know, what would happen if the gospel we preach from now on is becoming gods, oh my goodness, that's just heresy. Is it? Jesus didn't think it was. Romans 12:2 says, transform your life by renewing your mind in Christ. Well, when it says transform, and we're talking about all these things, kind of puts a little different perspective on the verse, doesn't it? Transform is more than just going from being a bad person to a good person, from thinking bad thoughts to good thoughts. It's transfigured. It's transporting. It's going in and out of dimensions and heavens. Woo! It's becoming like God. John 10:34 said, Jesus answered them. Now the Pharisees are after him because he said some things. And Jesus answered them, is it not written in your law? I have said you are gods. Well, he's quoting Psalm 82:6. I have said you are gods, and all of you are children of the Most High. God said that. Are you going to argue with God? No, I'm not. You're God. I'm not. No. God just said you are. See, the Pharisees couldn't argue with Jesus because they knew it was written in that law. They knew that we are the God species. And the maturing of the sons of God that all creation is groaning for is that we resonate sound and frequencies. We emanate the fullness of Christ to the point where we can plumb, for all you plumbers out there and builders, that we can plumb the depths of God just like his spirit does. Woo! Take a deep dive. See, the Spirit searches the depths of God, and because we are joined to the Spirit, we also can search the depths of God, which is another reason we can think the thoughts of God, and we can come up higher and do the things of God, come up higher, because we have been given the mind of Christ, and that's why we've been given, because we need the mind of Christ to comprehend all these things and do what Jesus did. Woo! We need his mind to apply the deep things of God. Guess what? Okay, all you techies out there. We are the search engine of divine consciousness. Relate to that. We are the search engine of divine consciousness. So another thing we need to correct is John 3:16. For God so loved the world. For God so loved what? The cosmos. It's not the planet. It's the cosmos. Think about this. The Greek word is cosmos. For God so loved the cosmos. And like I said, whenever you see the word world in the New Testament, think cosmos. We've been brainwashed into thinking planet Earth, and it's not. It's cosmos. See, when Adam fell, it sent a frequency of death. There's a death frequency. Frequencies can heal or kill. There was an episode in some, I don't know, series that I saw where a guy kept hearing these frequencies and the city council wouldn't listen to him. So he's kidnapping him and he's strapping him in and he's wearing these frequencies at him that are deadly. So even in TV, they're showing us frequencies can be deadly. Well, and we had stories coming out of Venezuela, out of Caracas, when they went in and took Maduro. They had sound frequencies that the soldiers just fell down. And then when they got up, they were sick and they were throwing up and were nauseous. So sound frequencies are real. And when Adam fell, it sent a sound frequency of death into this house, into this cosmos. And Jesus came and restored all things to the way it was before the fall, before that death frequency was released. And as Adam was before the fall, we are now the architects of this house. See, he was the architect of this house until he fell. Jesus came and restored all things. Adam was immortal at that point. He was to eat of the tree of life to become eternal. But in the immortal state that he was in, he could go either way. Well, he chose the wrong way. But Jesus came and restored all of that. Whew, and so now we are the architects of this house, of this cosmos. And everything in it is a result of what we have built. It's trying to change what we've been building. We're going to tear down the old, clean it up, and build it right. See, we are to shepherd and cultivate the beauty of heaven in this cosmos, in this dimension. Your will be done on earth as it is in heaven. We're to have the days of heaven on earth. See, the frequency of sin is death. When you sin, you send it out. When you sin, you send out a frequency. And it's a death frequency. When you walk in love, you're sending out a life frequency. When you walk in the fruit of the Spirit, you're sending out life frequencies. You know, and we talked about how that guy was saying, don't drink the water sitting beside you. If you have been saying bad things, negative things, ungodly things, gossipy things about other people, because the water has memory and you drink it into yourself. Well, don't we pray every week that the enemy falls into the traps that he set for us? He falls into his own traps? Subtle, subtle, subtle, the ways that it happens, huh? Because people are falling into their own traps. We've all done it. We're not doing it anymore. We're waking up, wising up. Ooh, the power of death and life is in your tongue. So what's the purpose of the church? Well, Ephesians 3:10 tells us, with the intent that now unto the principalities and powers in where? Heavenly places. I guess you could say cosmos, huh? But in the heavenly places might be known through the church the manifold wisdom of God. Our purpose, the church's purpose, is to show these evil principalities and powers in the heavenly the manifold wisdom of God. Well, to do that, we better know what these words mean. We're taking the manifold wisdom of God to the principalities and powers in the heavenly realms. Did you know Romans 1:8? Let me read that to you. That's so good. First, I thank my God through Jesus Christ for all of you, because the report of your faith is made known to all the world. To all the what? To all the cosmos. So guess what? The cosmos is our audience. The cosmos, well, we got a great cloud of witnesses. Right? See, we're to set our sights on things above. And what happens if you set your sights higher? You go higher. That's why people with a poverty mentality never get out of poverty. That's why people with certain mentalities that hold them back never get out of them. That's why when Moses led the people out of Egypt, they were out of Egypt, but they never let Egypt get out of them. Woo! I tell you, I lived in the hood. I got out of the hood, and the hood is out of me. I'm Jesus. I'm in the kingdom. I want the kingdom in me. Woo! I know what people were thinking when they saw my little house over there. I know. They also knew, not for long. I also knew, NFL, not for long. I had a plan. I had a vision. I had a unction in my heart. I had a desire in my heart. And God fulfills the desires of the righteous. And I wake up every morning now, and before I even get out of bed, I look out the window, and I say, thank you, Jesus. Because I learned that on which I set my sights is what I will achieve. Is what I will make happen because of the power of words and frequencies of words. That's why I'm getting younger all the time. Getting younger all the time. I just have to go out and prove it on the pickleball court. Playing with and against these guys that are a lot younger than me. And now they just roll their eyes. One guy was so amazed at a shot I hit, and he's like, did you see that? And the guy goes, he rolls his eyes, yeah, that's Rhonda. So now, they just roll their eyes. Yeah, that's how she does. That's how she plays. But it's a testimony. And it's all praise to God. All glory to God. I think, really, God or Jesus, Holy Spirit, somebody likes to play pickleball because they're hitting some shots and getting to some shots and doing some things that I'm like, that couldn't have been me. Oh, Christ in me, the hope of glory. Oh, praise God. What would happen on earth if we were showing the manifold wisdom of God to the principalities and powers in the heavenly places? We'd be getting them under control because what's going on in the heavenly places is what manifests on earth. Say law. And since this is what we are to be doing, we need to have a vast comprehension of the meaning of the words. So manifold is many and varied, having many features and forms, wrought in various colors, diversified, intricate, complex, and many-sided. Now, the difference between God's diversity and the devil's diversity, get this straight, because I know he wants to make confusion. Well, Rhonda, you just said diversity wasn't our strength. The devil's diversity is not our strength. He is dividing and conquering and getting us to fight against each other. God's diversity is that we each bring our own special skills and talents and beauty and wonder and creativity and architectural design together in one purpose. We're on the same page. So just like the devil has tongues and God has tongues, the devil has diversity and God has diversity. Are we straight on that? Okay. Ooh, Holy Spirit was real strong on me on that the other day. Wow. So diversify. Well, and it goes along with what the scripture says. Well, what if your whole body was an eyeball? How would you digest any food? How would you live? If your whole body was a brain, what would keep it alive and sustain it? If your whole body was a stomach, what would be the purpose? You know.
2: 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Thank you for joining us today. You are here for just such a time as this, so go forth in the power of His might and possess all that is yours in Christ Jesus.
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0: The previous broadcast of Just in Time with Rhonda Penquite was sponsored by Just in Time Ministries on Iowa's Hope 940. 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
2: So if you would open your Bibles tonight to Romans, the third chapter, verse 21, we're just going to follow the Holy Spirit in what we share tonight. Romans, the third chapter. But now the righteousness of God without the law is manifested, being witnessed by the law and the prophets, even the righteousness of God, which is by faith of Jesus Christ unto all and upon all them that believe, for there is no difference, for all have sinned and come short of the glory of God. Now you'll notice every sinner's heard that quoted to him 1,000 times, more or less. And you know, we kind of beat the poor sinner over the head with that. But all in the world, Paul is saying, is we all came out of the same boat. There's none of us any different from others. All have sinned and come short of the glory of God. But he's teaching righteousness here. He says, being justified freely by his grace through the redemption that is in Christ Jesus, whom God has set forth to be the propitiation through faith in his blood to declare his righteousness for the remission of sins that are passed through the forbearance of God. To declare, I say it this time, his righteousness, that he might be just and the justifier of him that believeth in Jesus. Where is boasting then? It is excluded. By what law? Of works? Nay, but by the law of faith. I want to talk to you a little bit about the law of faith. Now, you might look at that and say, well, now, really, Brother Capps, that doesn't mean that faith is a law. But now, come on down to verse 31. It says, do we then make void the law through faith? God forbid. We establish the law. Now, we know he's not talking about establishing the law of the old covenant. He is talking about establishing the law of the new covenant. And the law of the new covenant is faith. Faith is the law of the new covenant. Through faith, you enter into grace. It is impossible to enter into the grace of God without faith. You're right there in the fourth chapter. Look at chapter 5, verse 1 and 2. Therefore, being justified by faith, we have peace with God through our Lord Jesus Christ, by whom also we have access by faith into this grace wherein we stand. In other words, you can't get into God's grace any way other than through faith. It's through faith. It's not by works of the law anymore. It's through faith in believing that what Jesus did accomplished it for us, and we believe in that. We confess that Jesus is Lord, and therefore we become the righteousness of God. It's not our righteousness, it's his righteousness. But now here's the point I want you to see in this, that faith is a law. It's a law of God. Now, we talked about this in the other session, that Mark, the 11th chapter, verse 23, Jesus tells you how the law of faith works. Whosoever shall say to the mountain, to the problem, to the situation that you face, be removed, be cast into the sea, shall not doubt in his heart, but shall believe that those things, not just what he said to the mountain, but those things which he saith daily shall come to pass, then he shall have. I like to say it this way, eventually he shall have whatsoever he saith. Won't happen overnight. It won't happen in a few days, but it's a way of life. Now, that is the way the law of faith works. Then Jesus said in Luke the 17th chapter, if you had faith as a seed, you would say to the sycamine tree. Now, what in the world did the sycamine tree have to do with it? It was just an obstacle in the path of the disciples. The problems that you face in life, the situations that you face in life, you may be facing financial adversity, a financial mountain, a physical problem in your life that is a mountain to you. Jesus said, say to it, you won't hinder me any longer. You'll be a thing of the past. And if you believe and doubt not in your heart, eventually he shall have whatsoever he saith. Therefore. Now when you find the word therefore, stop and find out what it's there for. It's a conjunction. It connects these two verses together. Therefore, because this is a law of faith, it will work also in prayer. Therefore, whatsoever things you desire, when you pray, believe that you receive them, and you shall have them. But when you pray, you believe. What do you believe? That you receive them. One translation says, have received, past tense. Why? Because we believe. And he that believeth, hath. Doesn't mean he has it in his possession. It means in the spirit world, it's considered done, granted. Now you remember in the other session we talked about, the Apostle Paul said all the promises of God are yes and amen. God never says no to a promise that he's already said yes to. But if there's not faith involved, you have no access to that. Faith is the law that causes all of these things, all of the provisions of God to be unlocked to you. They're yours. 2 Peter says that all things, God has given us all things that pertain to life and godliness. How? Through the knowledge. See, if you don't know about it, you couldn't possibly have faith for it. Because faith cometh by hearing. How does he give us all things? Through the exceeding great and precious promises. And Paul said, he's already said yes to all these promises. Therefore, faith is absolutely necessary to enter into the provisions that God has made. Now you see this even in the Old Testament. And God instigated this law under the Old Covenant. There was not a whole lot taught about faith under the Old Covenant. They just believed God and it was imputed to them for righteousness. But there was nothing under the Old Covenant that told him how to operate in this law. But it says that God told Joshua what to do. He said, don't let the word depart out of your mouth, of the book of the law. That is all the word they had, see. Don't let it depart out of your mouth, but meditate therein day and night, that thou mayest observe to do all that's written therein. Now the word meditate means to mutter, speak to oneself. In other words, confession. Confess what the word says. Say what God said. Why? Because it'll create that image inside you. And that image burned into the human spirit, what the Bible calls, James calls it, engrafted. Receive with meekness the engrafted word. When that word becomes a part of you, then you become fully persuaded that what God said is exactly what you're going to experience. Now that's why the devil wants you to quote and say what he said, because it'll become engrafted into your spirit to where what he says will be exactly what you'll live out in reality of your life. There is a law that governs this. You may wish it didn't work, but it does. Everything in the scriptures point to it. Jesus taught much about it. Go with me to Matthew's gospel, the 15th chapter, and listen to what Jesus said. Verse 11, Matthew 15, verse 11. Now see, they had a big deal over the fact they didn't wash their hands, you know, before they ate. And Jesus said in verse 11, not that which goeth into the mouth defileth a man, but that which cometh out of the mouth, this defileth a man. Verse 18, but those things which proceed out of the mouth come forth from the heart, they defile the man. Now, the things that come out of the mouth defile the man. Words spoken. You know why it defiles? Is because it enters into your spirit. Words that you speak. See, if faith cometh by hearing the word of God, then faith in you is going to come by hearing your words. Are you listening to me now? Now let me show you a parallel here. I know that you know this, but do you understand it? Paul said, so then faith cometh. How does it come? Faith cometh by hearing. Now, that's a truth. That's not the truth. See, faith in God comes by hearing the word of God. But the truth is that faith cometh by hearing. Whether you're hearing God, whether you're hearing you, or whether you're hearing the devil, or whether you're hearing your neighbor, faith cometh by hearing. Amen. But see, Paul was talking about faith in God. Amen. Comes by hearing what God said. You could have faith in me by hearing what I said. If I told you 10 things and you found out that it's exactly right, then you'd have faith in me. So the real truth is, the truth is, that faith cometh by hearing. Now, that being true then, if you hear yourself say things, it becomes true to you and you have faith in it. If you don't even believe it when you say it, and many things that people say, they don't believe when they first start saying them. Many a businessman has cursed his own fig tree by saying, well, I'll tell you, nobody can make a living out of this business. It's going down the tube, sure as the world. You didn't believe that when you first said it, but you kept saying it until it got in your spirit. And it became true to you, and you lived out the reality of it in your everyday experience. And wondered why God let it go down the tube. God didn't have a thing to do with it. He shall have whatsoever he saith. Why? Because faith cometh. Faith came by hearing what you said. And when you said what the devil said, you had great faith in what you said because you said it. Not because the devil said it, but because he conned you into saying it. And faith came and you lived out the reality of that. Now these things are not that way just because Jesus said it. They were that way, that's the reason Jesus said it. The 12th chapter of Matthew, Jesus said, a good man out of the good treasure of his heart, he bringeth forth good things. Now if there are good things in your heart, you can bring them forth. We know that the things that proceed out of the mouth can defile a man. That being true, the opposite of that is that good things coming out of the mouth can bless a man. There's always a reciprocal of the truth.
3: 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You ever heard somebody say, well, you know, I don't understand all I know about this subject? Well, we're all that way on one subject or another. We don't always understand all the knowledge that we have about a certain situation. You may know what the Word of God said, but you may not know how to apply it in your life. So do you really understand what you know? The Scripture says in Proverbs 2, my son, if thou wilt receive my words and hide my commandments with thee, so that thou incline thine ear to wisdom and apply thy heart to understanding. See, we need to apply our heart to understanding. We need to understand what we know, not just knowing what the Word of God says. That's not enough. We must know how to apply that word and understand how to apply it in our everyday life. Now, in the parable of the sower in Mark 4, Jesus said, when anyone hears the word of the kingdom, also in Matthew's gospel, actually Matthew gives it a little clearer, when anyone hears the word of the kingdom and understandeth it not, then cometh the wicked one, catches away that which was sown in his heart. Well, if you don't understand it, somebody's going to talk you out of it. It won't take the devil. The devil won't have to do it. Somebody, some well-meaning Christian could do it. So it's important to understand what you know about. You may know about it, but not understand it. So that's what we deal with in this album. That's offer number 7244, Understanding What You Know.
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8: 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Excuse me. My name is Steve Gregg and we're on for an hour live so that we can have a conversation live through the telephone and over the air if you'd like to call in with questions about the Bible or about the Christian faith. I'd be very happy to talk to you. You have to call in if we're going to do that. And the number to call is 844-484-5090. 3700. You know, I've been listening to some of the older programs back when 5090 was our phone number. And I set it for years. I mean, I gave that number up for many years. And then we moved to another area, got a different phone number. So that's an interesting mistake. I haven't made that mistake before that I know, but it's 844-484-5737. That's the number. 844-484-5737 is the number. I have some announcements to make about what's coming up in the immediate future here. Nearly a week, I'll be speaking in the general Seattle area, with the exception of one time in Vancouver Island and such. Tonight, did I say Vancouver? No, Seattle area. Yeah, I said that. I'm not sure why I'm not talking right today. Anyway, tonight, I'm going to be in Kenmore, Washington, in a home, and it's a Q&A for a couple hours anyway. Tomorrow night, I'll be speaking for men only in a church in Kent, Washington. And then I'll be in Poulsbo on Wednesday night. Poulsbo, Washington, Wednesday night. And then I'll be in British Columbia, actually on Vancouver Island, on Friday. I think it is. Yeah, that's correct. And then on Saturday, I'm going to be on Mercer Island speaking in a home. And I'll be in North Bend, at a lovely little church there that I've been at before, for Sunday morning and Sunday afternoon. All these things are listed at our website. And then I'm going to be in Spokane on Monday and in Idaho on Tuesday and Thursday nights. I'll be in Kamei, Idaho on Tuesday night, and I'll be in the Boise area on Thursday night, the 18th. Not this Thursday, the following one. By the way, I have never spoken at any meetings in Boise before, even though I lived in Idaho for a while. I lived further north. So this is my first time speaking in the Boise area. I know we get phone calls from that area. If you're interested in any of those meetings, you can find out when and where they are by going to our website, thenarrowpath.com. thenarrowpath.com, and go to the tab that says announcements, and there you'll find everything you need to know if you want to join us at one of those gatherings. And having said that, there's nothing more to say except welcome to Angela calling from Chattanooga, Tennessee. First of all, hi, Angela. Welcome.
9: Hi. It's nice to talk to you again. It was last Monday that I spoke with you with a conundrum about what to do in our Sunday school class. And I, along with a quick question, I wanted to give you a brief update that I really didn't have to end up having or giving any pushback or giving any questions or anything, because our Sunday school teacher started off the whole thing with saying that many Christians differ as to whether pre-mill, all-mill, post-mill, talked about pre-trib, mid-trib, post-trib. And then one thing I did say was, I mentioned, well, there's also that it's passed already. But the Sunday school lesson was just focused on some of the things that Jesus warned about and how we can use those and apply to our lives today. So
8: actually
9: worked out wonderfully. But I do have a question. It's something I've always wondered. I mentioned to you last time, I'm real analytical, and you addressed it to somebody, but I still don't understand how it works. So in 2 Peter 3:9, it says, "The Lord is not slack concerning his promise, as some men count slackness, but is long-suffering to usward, not willing that any should perish, but that all should come to repentance." And I, you know, for people, we all have a short lifespan. And people that lived years ago have died. And so how is it that Jesus tarrying gives them any more time? I don't know if that makes sense.
8: Well, he's not saying that by Jesus tarrying, those who have already died will have another chance to be saved. He's
9: right.
8: Saying that the reason that Jesus hasn't come yet is because there's a lot of people alive who are on the path to destruction, and he doesn't want them to perish, so he's waiting and giving them a chance to repent. He's not willing that any should perish, but that all should come to repentance. Now, he's not saying that there aren't people already who have perished, or he's
9: right.
8: Not denying that. He's saying there are people saying, where is the promise of his coming? They're doubting that he's coming back. And he says, well, first of all, a day to the Lord is like 1,000 years, and 1,000 years like a day. So it doesn't matter how long it is, he's still coming. It doesn't, you know, the time frame is of no consequence to him. But he says he is not slack. That is, he's not a slacker when it comes to keeping his promises. He is coming when it's proper time. He says that the reason he hasn't come yet, when perhaps people thought he would come earlier, is because he's still waiting for more people to repent, because he doesn't want them to perish. So he's only saying that there's a lot of people alive today who will perish if he comes back now. So he's waiting for them, giving them more opportunity to repent. That's all he's saying there.
9: I think for me, I wish the context weren't what it is, because the context definitely seems to be related to his second coming and the end of time as we know it.
8: It is.
9: But if it weren't for that, it would make more sense in my mind to be about 70 AD, because then there would be a limited period of time. Okay, well, Jesus will come back, but he's wanting to give everybody alive now as much time as possible. And so he's not slack. He will come back, but he's wanting to give everybody as much time as they can have.
8: Well, it's true, and there are full preterists who believe that he is referring to AD 70, because he's talking there about how the present heavens and earth are being preserved until they'll be burned up in fire. And full preterists believe that the heavens and earth are a symbolic reference to the old temple system and predicting its burning up in fire. One of the main problems with that argument is we don't have any biblical basis for saying that the temple system was ever called the heavens and the earth. This is something that full preterists often suggest. They say, well, it was commonplace for the Jews to refer to the temple as heaven and earth. Well, if it was, we'd have no record of it. We don't have it recorded in Josephus. We don't have it recorded in, the rabbis. We don't have it recorded in the Bible. The Old Testament doesn't ever refer to it that way. And, of course, it's much more likely that he's talking about the literal heaven and earth, because earlier in the chapter he says that the first heavens and earth were destroyed by the flood. Now, it with water. He said, now the present heaven and earth has been reserved until fire. So the idea here that he'd be talking about the real heaven and earth that were, you know, affected by the flood, but symbolically a different heaven and earth, namely the temple, when he's talking about destructed by fire, would seemingly be counterintuitive. At least there's nothing exegetically that, in my mind, would point that direction. But it's a very common view. Many preterists, actually some partial preterists, think he's talking about that here too. So I don't agree with that. By the way, I did write a book called Why Not Full Preterism, and I do deal with that. I have two whole chapters on the question of what is meant by the new heavens, the new earth, which Peter talks about in this passage. So I go into it in more detail. But I'm not sure why that would even be more fitting for him to say, well, God hasn't destroyed Jerusalem yet because he's waiting for all people to repent. He's not willing that any should perish. Well, but what if he's talking about the end of the whole world? That's even more that he's not willing that any should perish. He's putting off that so that more people will repent. So I don't really know that the saying itself would be more fitting or less fitting, whether he's talking about AD 70 or the end of the world. However, I think exegetical factors in the passage would point to the end of the world and the second coming of Christ there.
9: I don't disagree at all. Absolutely. It definitely seems to be the end.
8: All right. Well, good talking to you, Angela. Thanks for your call. Now, Alex in Kent, Washington. Hi, Alex. Welcome.
10: Hello, Steve. Thank you for taking my call. Mm-hmm. I have a quick question. So I was reading the Bible yesterday with my wife, and I was reading in Genesis 31, where Jacob fled from his father-in-law. And then in verse 42, at this point, they're making a covenant. And then Jacob says, unless the God of my father, the God of Abraham, and the fear of Isaac had been with me. And then go down a little bit more to verse 53. It says that Jacob swore by the fear of his father Isaac. And then oftentimes in the Bible, we'll hear like the God of Abraham, Isaac, and Jacob. So, and then also in my Bible, it's capitalized fear. Mm-hmm. Mm-hmm. So is Jacob here calling God, or is it like, is he giving God like a name, like fear? Or how can you go about this?
8: Well, in the Bible, the word fear sometimes is used to refer to that which is feared. We don't use it that way generally, but for example, in Psalm 34, it says that God has delivered me from all my fears. But it doesn't mean I don't have any, you know, that I don't feel the emotion of fear anymore these days. It means that all the things I feared, he's delivered me from. When Job said, that which I greatly feared has come upon me, he could have said, using the same idiom, you know, my fears have come upon me. In other words, the word fear, which we generally only use to refer to the emotion of being afraid, is sometimes in the Bible just idiomatically used to mean the feared thing. The thing feared is your fear. And so when it talks about God as the fear of Isaac, it means that he's the God that Isaac feared or worshipped. Yeah, the fear of the Lord and the worship of God are considered to be very closely related subjects in the Bible, especially in the Old Testament, but also in the New. And so he's saying he was the God of Abraham, and he's the God that my father Isaac worshipped or feared. That's what the fear of Isaac is referring to here. It's just an idiom.
10: Okay. All right. Yeah, thank you. Well, I look forward to seeing you tomorrow.
8: Okay, right. Alex. God bless you, man. Bye now. Okay, Aid in the United Kingdom. Welcome to the Narrow Path. Thanks for calling.
11: Hi, how are you doing? Steve, thanks for having me.
8: My pleasure.
11: All right, so I have almost three questions, but they're all aligned with each other. So the ancient Near Eastern perspective of looking at the book of Genesis, for example, John Walton pushes this understanding, and also Michael Heiser pushes this understanding. I wondered what your view is on sort of like biblical exegesis through the ancient Near Eastern perspective. So for example, they take Genesis and say it's functional ontology, it's not literal. Adam's not the first person. there were many humans around whom God formed Adam from and then gave him his image. You know, God was creating order rather than sort of creating out of nothing, things like that. And then it completely affects sort of like the understanding of the Old Testament as you go into the New Testament. And I know that you've studied Old to New Testament many times, and I wondered what your views on that.
8: Yeah, well, I've read John Walton and Michael Heiser on this, and what they say is no doubt true. That is to say, you could see Genesis 1 that way. That is, you know, not entirely literal, but as following the normal literary conventions of Middle Eastern thought and writing. I have believed for many, many years that although I do take Genesis 1 literal by default, that I would have no problem taking it non-literally if I was fully persuaded that it was to be non-literal. That is, it wouldn't have any adverse effect on my beliefs. Now, you know, if you don't take Genesis 1 literally, then you probably will not be a young earth creationist. But the Bible doesn't insist that a Christian has to be a young earth creationist. I incline that way myself, but I also study all the different sides. And I've known for decades in my ministry that there are people, Christians, who believe that Genesis 1 is to be taken non-literally and that it's kind of poetic. There's one of the views out there is called the framework view, which just sees, as you say, that Genesis 1 is just affirming that God created everything by his word. That is affirmed elsewhere in Scripture too. But as far as it taking place in six literal days over one literal week, a few thousand years ago, they have felt like that's not necessarily what the passage is trying to affirm. It's trying to affirm something else about God being the creator of everything, and that this idea is cast in a narrative that fits the poetic and literary customs of writing of the time. Now, when I read John Walton, frankly, his argument sounded very good, frankly, but not as if it's not as if they were compelling in the sense that, okay, now I can't take it literally anymore. To my mind, when we look at Genesis 1, we have to make some decisions. We don't have to, but if we're going to interpret it, we do. The truth is, we don't have to interpret it. I mean, we could simply just say, well, I believe because Genesis 1 tells us so that God created everything. And I do. Mm. Now, whether he did it in literally 6 days a few thousand years ago, or whether it happened over a lengthy period of time, billions of years ago, as modern secular science would have to lead us to believe if we followed that, is not an issue to me. I don't really care when it happened. I can't imagine why it would matter whether he did it billions of years ago or thousands of years ago. Some people think it matters. For example, the Answers in Genesis people, they would say, well, it definitely matters because if it's not literal, you can't believe anything in the Bible. But to my mind, that is not really, that's not logical. You know, if the Bible itself says, take everything in this book literally, then I would agree with them. You know, that if I didn't take Genesis 1 literally, I'm going to have to throw the whole Bible out because I'd be compelled to take a hermeneutic that says, I have to take everything literally. Oops, I can't take this literally, so goodbye, Bible. No, that's not necessary at all. You know, there is nothing in the Bible that says you have to take everything literally. In fact, we know you don't, because the Psalms and Proverbs use, you know, they're figures of speech, metaphors, hyperbole. They're poetry. Now, Genesis 1 isn't poetry. It doesn't appear to be, but it could be, and some have thought that it is. The main thing is that to insist that everything in the Bible must be taken literally, or even that Genesis 1 has to be taken literally, is to insist on something that the Bible makes no demands that we do. Mm-hmm. So, in other words, I'm not threatened in the least by John Walton or Michael Heiser suggesting that this is not a literal account of creation. Okay, well, I tend to take it that way. Now, I'll tell you why I do, not because I can prove it over these other theories to be true, but frankly, I'm a basically conservative person. I've always seen it this way, and I've always found evidences and arguments from Bible scholars that have made it seem possible to continue to take it that way. So If the time came where I could not be true to Scripture at all while being a young earth creationist, I'd abandon it immediately because I want to be true to Scripture. What I will say is the same people who say that it couldn't be literal,

0: but it looked like something that had been around longer. I'm able to believe that. I don't insist on that, and it doesn't. It's not something I would necessarily, try to urge everyone to believe the same way I do, because again, it's one of those things that Christians disagree about and can disagree about. It's not absolutely necessary to take everything literally. Some things, yes. The question is, is Genesis 1 intended to be understood literally? And that's what they're discussing. They're saying, no, the way it's written is not, it's not intended to be taken literally. It's a literary form that the Hebrews would not necessarily think that is intended to be taken literally. And they may be right. They may be right. I'm not really, again, I don't have any skin in that game. I will say some people think I should stop talking about literal young earth 6-day creation at all, because they think it makes Christians look silly, modern people don't believe that's a possibility. Of course, modern people don't believe it's a possibility, partly because they don't believe God can do that. And I'm just not one of those people who puts any kind of limits on what God can do. The question is, what has he said he did? So it all boils down to, really, whether that passage, Genesis 1, is intended to be taken literally or not. And that's where the conflict of opinions lies. And I'm willing to leave that conflict unresolved. That's where I'm at. But, if somebody says, I was debating an atheist who challenged me to debate him. We haven't heard from him since. He used to call the show frequently and challenged me to debate him on one of these debate platforms, so we did, and he hasn't called since for some reason. But, I wanted to debate with him, I told him I would debate him if we talked about, is Christianity true? Which means, is Jesus real? Did Jesus rise from the dead? Is Christianity true? And he agreed to debate, but he didn't want to debate that point, although that was the agreed topic. He wanted to talk about young earth creationism and how silly that was in light of modern thinking and the global flood. And I kept saying, those are things that can be debated, but that's not what we're debating here. Whether young earth creationism is true or not, or whether the flood was global or not, I have an opinion about that. But on the other hand, if my opinion was wrong, it wouldn't create any challenges to my Christianity, because Christianity is based on one thing, the resurrection of Jesus Christ from the dead, which is one of the most well-established historical events in ancient history from witnesses who were there and so forth. And frankly, I don't believe it's impeachable. And therefore, since Christians can believe in a local flood or global flood, or they can believe in a young earth creation or old earth creation, and there's different views, to discuss those things does not render Christianity vulnerable to disprove. Because if you could say, well, I can prove that Genesis 1 wasn't literally true, I'd say, okay, if you can prove it, then it wasn't literally true. Fine. I don't see anyone who's proven it beyond question, but if they do, fine. I can accept that. It doesn't have any impact on me believing that Jesus rose from the dead or that I should be a Christian. So people want to bring those kinds of things up as if they are significant in ways that, frankly, in my belief, they're not. So I hope, I appreciate your call about that. Let's talk next to Kay in California. Kay, welcome.
1: Yes, I think you've already answered these two questions, but here goes anyway. Do I need to take it off the speakerphone, or can you hear me?
0: It might be better if you're not on the speakerphone. It's a little echoey.
1: Is it better now?
0: Probably. Yes, go ahead.
1: I can't hear you, but can you hear me?
0: Can you not hear me at all, or I'm just not loud enough for you?
1: Let me ask my question, and then I'll switch it back so I can hear you.
0: Okay.
1: I've just gotten the book, Revelation for Abuse, and I remember, but I don't know what you said. Where can I find your view, the view that you prefer? I think you said you don't tell in the book, but there's some other place that you tell it?
0: Yes. If you can hear me better,
1: yes,
0: when you're on speakerphone. Okay. Right. My book, Revelation for Views, A Parallel Commentary, goes into great depth about the strengths and weaknesses of each of the four views, but I try not to tip my hand at all to favor one view in the book. It's intended to be educational, not indoctrinating people. So I just want people to know

0: the best arguments for and against each view and make up their own mind. But I do my best not to you know, advocate any one position more than another. But my lectures, of course, at our website, we have my lectures through the whole Bible, verse by verse, including Revelation. And while I do give an introduction to the four views of Revelation in my lectures on Revelation, I also make clear what my position is on each passage. So if you go to thenarrowpath.com, and there's a tab that says verse by verse lectures, you go there and you'll see all the books of the Bible listed, and click on Revelation and all the lectures there. And all of those audio files are free. So you can, you can't get the book for free, but you can get the audio files for free. So that might even be better than buying my book.
1: Okay.
0: But of course, but the main thing is that in my lectures,
1: book,
0: I do,
1: you
0: I guess you can't
1: address
0: hear
1: the three views on the rapture, or are they addressed somewhere else?
0: Well, the rapture isn't really mentioned in the book of Revelation. Well, there may be allusions to it, but I don't really go into the pre- and post-trib rapture, mid-trib rapture. I do, though, in my lectures, not the Revelation lectures. Well, somewhat, a little bit, but another set of lectures called When Shall These Things Be? That's a 14-lecture set that talks about all these eschatological stuff, and there's several lectures near the beginning about the rapture and pre-trib, post-trib, that kind of stuff. So, again, at the same place, thenarrowpath.com, that you would go to get my Revelation lectures. There's another tab that says topical lectures. And under that tab, you'll find a series called When Shall These Things Be? And you'll find a thorough discussion of the rapture issues there. I need to take a break. 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My name is Steve Gregg. Our website is thenarrowpath.com. We have another half hour coming. We're not going away, so stay tuned. I'll be back in 30 seconds.
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0: 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My name is Steve Gregg, and we are live for another half hour taking your calls. There's a couple of lines open. If you want to call right now, you can get through, and we can probably get to your call in this half hour. The number is 844-484-5737. One more time, it's 844-484-5737. And as I mentioned at the beginning of the hour, I am speaking a variety of places in the, generally in the Seattle area. Now, when I say the Seattle area, sometimes it's an hour from here. I'm in Seattle right now. But all through the week, I'm in this general part of Washington State. If you're interested, if you're there, if that's where you live or you are, check out our website and see where I'll be tonight and all the other nights. And you're welcome to join us. The website is thenarrowpath.com, and you can get that specific information about my speaking locations and times under the tab that says Announcements. All right, we'll go back to the phone lines now. Again, the number is 844-484-5737. And we talk next to Linda from Auburn, Washington. Hi, Linda. Welcome to The Narrow Path.
1: Hi. Is it coming in okay?
0: Yes.
1: Mm-hmm. Okay. So I just heard somebody, you know, talking about Genesis 1, and I wanted to say that as we evangelize, it is helpful to be able to say that I'm hearing an echo. Maybe I'll take it off speaker. Can you hear me now?
0: Yeah, I think it's clearer. Go ahead.
1: I still hear an echo of it a little bit. Okay, so as we evangelize, it's helpful to put, to be able to say that some Christians can see somewhat literal and scientific, the Genesis 1 account, if we look at Zechariah Sitchin, who studied Hebrew. He moved from Russia to Palestine growing up, and he was curious about when they said Nephilim, why did sometimes they say giants when literally it was the fallen ones? And when after he studied journalism as an adult, then he went to Sumeria near Babylon, and he studied those Sumerian clay tablets and pictographs, and he started translating, and God could have helped him, you know? So anyway, this has a story that can tie in that God could have, it's fallen ones. These can be the Nephilim. And some of them, it does say were.
0: Okay, well, just a minute. Wait.
1: Heroes of old.
0: Yeah, excuse me, just for a moment. Actually, we weren't discussing the Nephilim. We were talking about Genesis 1. We weren't talking about Genesis 6.
1: Well, it relates to a planet coming into our solar system, hitting a bigger watery planet. So in one day, there was could be this collision, and they say they had weapons in this in their tablets blasted apart. They say it was destiny, like God created it. So one day you had
0: Let me just say this. You were talking about how somehow this knowledge will help with evangelism. I think this this information you're giving would simply be more confusing and distract from evangelism. I don't really know how that information relates to the question of a literal or non-literal creation event. And, you know, you're talking about now Genesis 6, which is, 1,500 years after the creation event. So I don't see that as a resolution to the problem. My own opinion would be that wouldn't be extremely helpful in the process of evangelizing people. I appreciate your call, though. Thank you. Let's talk to Max from the Bronx, New York. Hi, Max. Welcome.
2: Hey, Steve, how you doing?
0: Good.
2: Real quick, pertaining to my last call, which was, I think, last week, I posed a question, and just to recap, sister goes to one of those seers, those psychic people, to try to find her murdered mother, and she was actually able to predict it accurately, where the body was.
0: Right, you mentioned
2: you and I
0: that,
2: both agreed. Yeah, you and I both agreed that's something that God doesn't want us to do. My follow-up question, which I didn't know I was going to get disconnected, but this was the follow-up question. Now, are there any truly genuine Christians that have that ability as a gift from God to be able to do that. Because I know prophets had powers, right. But today, talking today, 2026, do we have any evidence that people are given that gift from God in order to do that?
0: And well, let me just say, there are, in fact, gifts of the Holy Spirit, prophecy being one of them, the word of knowledge being another one, which seem to be instances where God reveals information that to a person that would not naturally be known to them. And so you're, you know, going to a psychic is making that same claim that there's information that's not naturally known, but they're getting a supernatural revelation. The trouble is psychics are not operating through the gifts of the Holy Spirit, but through, I believe, demonic spirits. That is, insofar as they're not fakes. There are fake psychics, and there are no doubt genuine psychics. But psychic phenomena are not the same as the gifts of the Spirit. Now, whatever is done through the Holy Spirit is specifically intended to glorify Jesus. That's the only intention that the Holy Spirit has. He's not trying to satisfy curiosity or intervene in, police work or things like that, at least as far as we know. I can't tell you what does or does not exist in the world. I can't tell you that God would never give a prophetic word to somebody who's otherwise known to be a Christian prophet, wherein he reveals some needed information that might help in an investigation. But these psychics, I don't believe they are prophets. There's a difference between a prophet and a psychic. And, you know, psychics pretty much are involved in all kinds of psychic activity, revealing all kinds of things that have nothing to do with glorifying Christ. Even the finding of a dead body that was not otherwise discoverable without their help isn't particularly glorifying Christ, unless they're saying, the Lord Jesus Christ showed me that this is where the body is. Well, then if they said that and it turned out to be true, then I'd probably be inclined to see that as an operation of a gift of the Holy Spirit.
2: Oh, okay. Understandable. So in essence, if someone glorifies God and says, listen, I'm a child of God, they've been going to church, and they actually express that they have these gifts, then it's acceptable. But if they're like, no, I don't believe in God, that's not, you know, I don't really care about God, you know, I just have this gift.
0: Well, then I need to clarify that. Yeah, because many psychics do claim to be Christians. Like in the Philippines and stuff, there's psychic healers and things like that that are operating either as frauds or as through demonic powers, and who, you know, they claim to be Catholics or Christians, and they, you know, they have Mary, pictures of Mary and things like that in their homes where they're doing this kind of stuff. So, I mean, anyone can claim to be a Christian. Even people who are operating in demonic power can be. I'm saying that in a Christian body where a person is known to be, to have a prophetic gift, and that is, of course, where that gift would be demonstrated and revealed, it's possible that the Holy Spirit could reveal such information for some special purpose. But, it would have to be for a special purpose, because otherwise we'd be looking to prophets to answer all the mysteries that are unsolved crimes and things like that. And frankly, that's not what the Holy Spirit has come to do. He's come to glorify Christ. That kind of information in a certain situation might be seen by God as something by which he would be glorified. I'm not going to put limits on what the Holy Spirit can do. I'm just saying that psychics who are helping policemen find dead bodies, they've been around a long time, and generally speaking, many of them are not Christians, and even the ones who would say they are Christians are not necessarily operating, you know, as a Christian prophet. So I just say Christians don't get into that stuff. We are definitely warned. We're definitely warned in Scripture not to go to psychics or not to go to mediums and things like that. So, you know.
2: Precisely.
0: Yeah.
2: I just wanted to say this. I totally agree. And like I said, I approve this message. I just want to say this. I know I'm taking up time. Dealing with listening to you. Like right now, when I get off the line, there is no way to continue to listen to you. Is there like a website that I could go to continue to listening to this program, or is it to your knowledge?
0: Well,
2: like,
0: yeah, you're in New York. I believe we're on WMCA in New York City, but the program is delayed a few hours. I think it plays on your station from 7 to 8, if I'm not mistaken.
2: Yes.
0: You can. There's also our website. Our website is thenarrowpath.com, and the program can be heard live, streamed at the website, or the archives, so you can hear it later, live or later. But yeah, in New York City, we're on delayed at I think 7 o'clock, whereas we're live, as you know, because you're on the phone with me, between 5 and 6 on the East Coast. All right. So yeah, you can listen to the program a couple hours from now.
2: All righty. Thanks again. Appreciate it.
0: All right. God bless you, Max. Thanks for your call. All right. Let's talk to Waldy in Orlando, Florida. Hi, Waldy. Welcome.
3: Hey, Mr. Greg. The question that I had is more of a discipleship question.
0: Mm-hmm.
3: And it's in regards to dealing with things like lust, because I've followed Christ since I was 15. I'm 28 now.
0: Mm-hmm.
3: And that's obviously been a struggle since high school.
0: Sure.
3: Latter years, and middle school and stuff.
0: And for most men at that age, yes.
3: Correct, yes. And it's gotten to that point where the more I mature and the closer I get to Christ, it's starting to get to a point where I'm like, okay, what is the one thing that I'm still missing with this in regards to truly being free? Because I've had seasons of being free from, you know, pornography and masturbation, mm-hmm. and stuff like that. But never to the extent of like, you know, 2, 3 years, 4 years of just not falling into that. And recently I've been asking God for clarification. And the two things he brought to me that I need is to understand these two things, which is the fear of the Lord and self-control. And
0: yep.
3: I'm convinced that I don't have self-control. I want to ask the Spirit to help me with that and to understand the best way to cultivate that. And I also want to understand what it truly means to fear the Lord. So I guess the question is to you is, what is your best definition of what it truly means to fear the Lord? And what are some practical ways that I can practice self-control, which is a gift of the Spirit?
0: Okay. I appreciate your heart and your intentions to overcome sin in your life. That's absolutely important for a Christian. As far as the fear of the Lord is concerned, sometimes people think of the fear of the Lord as, you know, you're afraid of God. Of course, the term fear of the Lord kind of sounds like it's talking about being afraid of God. But the fear of God, as I mentioned to an earlier caller, in the Bible often refers to someone who worships God. Someone who fears Yahweh is someone who doesn't worship other gods but worships Him. But it is literally fear in a sense. It's not like I'm walking around afraid of God, but if I begin to contemplate doing those things that would put me at odds with God, the very contemplation should be terrifying. In other words, I don't have to be afraid as long as I'm living as pleases God, and that is my intention, that is my habit. But, you know, the very thought of displeasing God is a horrendous, terrifying prospect. Not because I think he's going to, send a lightning bolt, but simply because of who he is, to show disrespect to him, to show, to just ignore him or his instructions, is just totally so out of whack. I mean, out of sync with reality, since he's the creator and Lord of the whole universe, that it's something that, considering it, is actually considering to put yourself at odds with reality, God himself and the whole universe that is in sync with God. Why should I be the one person who's not? And there are consequences that can be feared too, because even if I'm not afraid to go to hell ever. I've never been afraid to go to hell. I've been saved since I was a child, and I don't remain a Christian or live my life as a Christian because of any contemplation of going to hell. But I do know God, and I know God well enough to know that he cares about the way I behave. He wants my obedience. He wants me to love him. He wants me to be loyal to him. And as a father with a child, he will discipline a disobedient child. And while I don't have any fear of ever being in hell, I do. I have a reasonable fear that if I incur God's discipline, it will be a situation that I would be wishing at the time that I had avoided. I mean, it's the fear of the Lord is the beginning of wisdom. Wisdom basically looks at distant consequences and avoids the things that will bring them about. That's basically what Proverbs is about. The instructions of Proverbs, more often than not, are simply telling us these are the consequences of certain behaviors. Don't do them. They're not necessarily instant. You know, it talks about if you want to be poor, just be lazy. Well, you know, a lazy person may not be instantly poor, but that's the way that it tends to go. If you want to be rich, be diligent, hardworking. If you want to avoid problems, speak kindly to people rather than, aggravating them. If you want your kids to behave well when they grow up, well, raise them the right way. Now, these are not promises of God that things will always go that way, but it's recognizing that if you don't do certain things that you should do, consequences that will come from it may very well be very displeasing to you. Wisdom seeks the path that will avoid the most undesirable consequences. And the fear of the Lord is the beginning of wisdom. If you fear God, that means you basically fear essentially consequences that will come perhaps from the hand of God to correct you when you're doing stupid things. So to me, fearing God, and I've used this in illustration many times, it's like fearing freeway traffic. You know, I get on the freeway and I'm not the least bit afraid of traffic, because I'm going the same direction with it. I merge with it. I'm in the proper relationship with the other cars. We're all going the same direction. But I would be terrified of freeway traffic if I mistakenly went up an off ramp and found myself opposed to traffic, or if I had to cross the freeway on foot at a busy time. It'd be terrifying because that's not being in the right relationship with the traffic. And the fear of God is simply, it doesn't mean you're afraid of God as long as you stay in sync with him, as long as you stay in the proper relationship with him. But you go against him, and you that ought to terrify you, to have God as your enemy. Why would you wish to make an enemy of the God who, were he inclined to do so, could squash you like a bug? You know, easy. I'm not saying he always does that. I'm not even sure. We do know of cases in the Bible where, boom, someone did the wrong thing. Nadab and Abihu, the priests, and fire from God came out and consumed them. Or where Ananias and Sapphira lied to the Holy Spirit and they dropped dead on the spot. Or Herod, you know, people were praising him as a god and he didn't give the glory to God. So the angel of the Lord struck him and worms ate him and died. You know, that's kind of like what I guess worldly people would call instant karma. That doesn't happen very often. But when it does happen suddenly, it only illustrates that that's the kind of thing that will happen eventually if you do those kind of things for very long. So, you know, a wise person will say, listen, I'm going to walk in the ways of God and avoid anything that would put me in the wrong relationship with him, like trying to drive the wrong way on a busy freeway. I don't want to be in the wrong relationship. But because I remain in the right relationship with him, or correct myself when I'm not, I don't live in fear, but I don't because of the fear. Because of the fear of God, I don't have to be afraid, because it says in Proverbs, by the fear of the Lord, men depart from evil. Well, of course, if they fear God, they will depart from evil rather than put themselves on a collision course with God by choosing evil. Now, as far as self-control is concerned, this is a large issue. It says in Galatians 5, verse 22 and 23, that the fruit of the Spirit is certain traits which include self-control. Self-control is one of the nine things Paul lists there as fruit of the Spirit. And that's at the tail end of a discussion where he's contrasting the flesh and the Spirit. He says in verse 17, the flesh lusts against the Spirit and the Spirit against the flesh, and these two are contrary to one another, so that you cannot do what you will. But in the previous verse, verse 16, Galatians 5, 16, he says, walk in the Spirit, and you will not fulfill the lust of the flesh. In other words, walking in the Spirit produces the fruit of the Spirit, which includes self-control. And In other words, if you are walking in the Spirit, self-control will be manifested in your life, just like oranges are manifested on an orange tree in their season. There's a similar statement said in Romans chapter 8 and verse 4, where it says that the righteous requirements of the law are fulfilled in us who walk not according to the flesh, but according to the Spirit. So walking in the Spirit means walking in the Spirit's power. It means we're submitting ourselves to the Spirit. We're obeying what he says to do, and we're trusting him to give us the power to overcome the things we're facing. Now, whenever you're walking in the Spirit, you will not be doing those things that you're trying to stop doing. You will have self-control. Walking in the Spirit, you will always be self-controlled. The problem is you don't always walk in the Spirit. Neither do I. We want to. We're told to. But that's just something we're not very consistent about. And the more consistent we can become about doing so, the more self-control we'll have. Now, I want to say this, that if you're striving or desiring and praying that God will deliver you from sin and you're seeking to walk in the Spirit, you'll gain self-control more and more because fruit, it's fruit of the Spirit. Fruit matures and grows over time if it's cultivated. But on the other hand, you'll probably stumble sometimes. James said, in many things we all stumble. And when you've been fighting a particular challenge in your life for a long time and you're maybe making some progress and then you stumble back into it, it's particularly galling. It's particularly frustrating, because you're like, oh, I was doing so well, now I fell again. Well, the devil, will like to use that to bring condemnation and discouragement to you, but just don't. I mean, God is frankly not surprised when we sin. He doesn't want us to sin, but he knows we don't want to sin also if we're seeking to please him. And yet he knows our frame. He remembers that we are dust, it says in Psalm 103. Or as Jesus said about the disciples when he commanded them to stay awake, and they didn't. They disobeyed him. But he said, well, the Spirit indeed is willing, but the flesh is weak. He's very sympathetic. He knows. This doesn't give us an excuse to sin by any means, but it means that if we fall when we're trying to do what's right, we just repent and say, God, there, I need your help again. I need you to give me your help. Forgive me. Brother Lawrence, who wrote the book, The Practice of the Presence of God, said that when he does something wrong, and I don't know what he did because he was a monk. I don't know what he may have done wrong, but he said whenever he does something wrong, he just says, well, God, that's the way I'll behave unless you help me, unless you deliver me from this, unless I have your assistance, I can't do any better than what I just did. And that's a humble acknowledgement of your own inability and your trust in God. And fortunately, there is grace, especially for those who are looking to God. Even when you stumble, there's grace and forgiveness. And when you stumble, you get back up and try to keep walking in the Spirit again. I have some lectures on those things at the website. There's one series called Cultivating Christian Character, which might be helpful to you, at the website, thenarrowpath.com, under topical lectures. That series called Cultivating Christian Character may be helpful to you. I actually hope very much that it will be, because I want to see you get that victory. Thank you for your call, brother. We don't have much time, but we have some calls waiting. Let's talk to Kevin from River Rouge, Michigan. Hi, Kevin. Welcome.
4: Hey, brother. I really love you the way that that last call you responded. I had two questions. I'll just get real quick. In Jeremiah chapter 2, I think it's 6, for they have forsaken me, the fountain of living water, and hewn them out cisterns which can hold no water, broken cisterns anyway. I look at it as like people decide what they want to do. Can you give me your take on that?
0: Well, yeah, he's talking about Israel, how they have gone after idols instead of God, and it's not going well for them. The Babylonians are coming. They've been defeated. There's relief and there's help from God, which he likens to living waters as opposed to waters that are not reliable. Obviously, everyone has thirst and needs water, so the idea of needing water is a reasonable analogy for needing, what's necessary. And he says, well, when you were following me, I'm a fountain of living waters. I slake your thirst, but I also, I meet all your needs. But you've departed from me. And, of course, you still need water by this analogy. So you've made cisterns, which would be pits or ponds, you know, in your yard where you hold water. But he says these cisterns, a lot of times they were carved out of rock. A lot of times they have cracks in the rocks, and they just leach out, and they leak out, and they lose the water there. And he says, you've made yourself broken cisterns, which cannot hold water. And he's saying that worshiping idols is an unreliable thing to look to, just like if you're going to need water long term, best to have a fountain, a spring on your property of living water, moving, running water, and God is that. But you leave him and you start storing up your own water in a cistern, and it just can't replace him. The water leaks out. It's stagnant. It's not living. It's not moving. So I think he's just saying that. It's just one of many analogies he uses for to discuss the backsliding of the nation of Israel. But it is a neat spiritual analogy. Sermons have been preached effectively about it, how that, you know, people need God, and they find living water. Like Jesus told the woman at the well, if you ask me, I'd give you living water. And it's bringing up to eternal life. Whereas people who leave God, they still have to replace whatever it was he was, you know, providing, but there's no replacement. They find their own resources, but those resources are never adequate and they don't last. So, I mean, that's an analogy that is made in sermons from that passage, and I think it's an effective and legitimate one. I appreciate your call. I'm out of time here. I'm sorry to say, because we have a lot of people waiting still to go on the air. Call tomorrow, you who have not been able to get on today. I apologize. And we'll try to get your calls on. If you can, each day when you want to call, call as early as possible, because, of course, the clock runs out of minutes, usually before we've run out of callers who want to get on. And it grieves me to end the show with callers still waiting. 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
6: And good morning, ladies and gentlemen. I'm Captain Abrams for the flight deck. We're currently cruising above Cedar Rapids at an altitude of 33,000 feet. And we've got...
7: Excuse me, Captain. First Officer Zucker here. 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
6: 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No. I know that's Cedar Rapids, sir.
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4: 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My guest today is Dr. Trent Rogers of Cedarville University, one of the wonderful sponsors of The Plumb Line in a number of markets around the country. We'll talk about seminary and the Cedarville Theological Seminary from a biblical perspective on this edition of The Plumb Line. As a certified Kingdom Advisor, Tyler Dawson's mission is to guide clients in managing their resources through a biblical worldview rooted in wisdom, contentment, and eternal purpose. 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If you'd like to be part of the solution to the problems youth today face, join Freedom for Youth in reaching out to our youth in Iowa and demonstrate your love for Jesus and for others by sharing your time and talents with the youth that Freedom for Youth serves. 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On today's edition of The Plumb Line, I'm your host, Jay Rudolph. Dr. Trent Rogers, Dean of the School of Biblical and Theological Studies at Cedarville University, is my guest. We're discussing Cedarville's Theological Seminary and seminary education in general from a biblical worldview on The Plumb Line. As we concluded the last segment, Trent, we were talking about the lack of understanding and lack of application, maybe would be better put, regarding the sufficiency of the scriptures. And I've had a couple of guests that we spent the whole broadcast talking about that because they saw that as honestly the biggest problem in the church today. And I think you put it very well that if you're asked as a Christian, do I believe in the sufficiency of the scriptures? I think pretty much every Christian would say yes. But in practicality, and that's why I say application, do we really live that way, right?
5: Yeah, I think you're right. The sufficiency of scriptures is an easy doctrine to affirm. It's a harder doctrine to live out. And I think, you know, when it comes to training for pastoral ministry, probably where you see the sufficiency of scriptures most under attack is maybe in the, would you say, the public ministry of the word in preaching and the private ministry of the word in something like pastoral counseling.
4: Yeah, exactly. And I know I recall in that visit with those couple of guests where we spent the whole couple of broadcasts on that, and they brought that up too, that, yeah, you'll see those who claim to be quote-unquote Christian or biblical counselors, but you'll find that there's a little scripture, you know, sprinkled in here and there, but otherwise the typical secular psychology, you know, philosophies are what really rules.
5: Yeah, and that is, I think that's a problem endemic to many of our seminaries who claim to have a high view of Scripture. But then when the rubber meets the road in how we train pastors, I think it's compromised, just to be frank. And when we teach counseling here, we teach it from the standpoint of the sufficiency of Scripture. So, of course, there are a number of counseling organizations, and we're going to align ourselves more with those that are going to prioritize the scriptures as authoritative, which means also we're seeing the primary problem that counselees are facing is an issue of the heart, not just one of the body.
4: Exactly. Yeah. Yeah. And that's where you get into the application or practicality part of it, because if you're starting with a foundation that, you know, you've got this problem and we're going to provide these solutions and things to it, but the problem, the root problem, that being sin, and like you say, our hearts are desperately wicked and deceitful and all that that Jeremiah says, if you're not starting with that understanding or that foundation, you're not going to be helping to address, you know, the root problem.
5: Yeah, and that's right. And how you address that, what is the remedy for the wicked heart? Is it merely medication, or is it merely behavior transformation, or is it merely coming into a better understanding of how past circumstances have shaped you? And we want to say, no, the key to heart reformation is repentance and the submission to God and the transformation of a spirit.
4: Yeah. Well, we got kind of down this road just by talking about what's been going on with a lot of seminaries. And we got to the point of talking about how the sufficiency of the scriptures not being really lived out or really believed at many of these seminaries is probably what has sent them down the track or the path that they're on. So that's what it really comes down to here, is that a lot of people look at it and they say, well, they started approving of gay marriage because, you know, the society started approving of it, and they thought, you know, well, I should probably go along with it or whatever. But it's much deeper rooted than just, you know, one issue or one problem. It really has a foundational basis in a lack of belief in the sufficiency, the inerrancy, the authority of the scriptures.
5: Yeah, I agree with that. And as we mentioned, I think we see that expressed in how even a seminary might teach something like counseling, which we would see as the private ministry of the word, and how they would teach preaching, which we would see as the public ministry of the word. Is preaching to be primarily about stories and engagement, or is preaching primarily to be about helping people to encounter God through his word? And what we want to do is we want to train the students in the scriptures.
4: Give us a little bit of an idea of what it looks like for a seminary education at Cedarville, maybe typical courses that you take, and just, you know, structure of it, things like that.
5: Yeah, so maybe we'll take the Master of Divinity program, for example. So our Master of Divinity program, we have an accelerated MDiv, which is a 3-year undergrad, 2-year grad program. And then we have an advanced MDiv, where somebody comes out of any major and then transitions into the MDiv, and then a standard MDiv. Probably what's most popular with our students is that BA MDiv, the 3+2. In that BA MDiv, I mean, you think about, what do we emphasize? Well, they're going to take in that BA MDiv as a minimum 24 hours of Old Testament. They're going to take as a minimum 30 hours of New Testament, as a minimum 33 hours of theological studies, and 41 hours of ministry and formation. So even in how we've organized the program, over 50 hours of that is specific exegesis classes in the scriptures. And that includes requirements of Greek and Hebrew. 9 hours of Hebrew as a minimum and 14 hours of Greek. Which I think is really unique in current theological education. It wouldn't be unique in historic ways that we've trained pastors.
4: And I'm curious, this is my own curiosity here, of the typical student. Are you, I was just doing a quick look to see if the courses are available online. On, you know, the Plumb Line, we're promoting very heavily the online education through Cedarville, but I realize that's for the, you know, some of the undergraduate, graduate degrees, things like that. Is any of the seminary material online? Or?
5: Yes. So in the seminary, we have 2 degree programs. We have a Master's of Divinity degree that is only residential. And then we have a Master of Theological Studies that is only online. So we're kind of unique in that we do have our MDiv only being a residential degree. And we have about the same number of students, so over 100 in both the MDiv and the MTS degrees, although we do have more, in slightly more in the MTS degree.
4: Okay. The other part of my question with my curiosity there was ages here. Are you reaching primarily the traditional college age student, or all ages, or?
5: Yeah. So the average age of the MDiv is quite a bit different from the average age of the MTS. our average age in the MDiv is very young. The vast majority of our students transition directly from their undergrad right into their Master's of Divinity degree. When it comes to the online MTS degree, the age range is much greater. People in their 20s to their 70s. It's a much more diverse population.
4: Okay, sure. That's kind of what I would anticipate. And just out of my own curiosity as well, and maybe the listeners too, what's the difference between these two? In other words, especially if I'm someone who's thinking that the Lord might be calling me to be a pastor, do I take the Master of Divinity or the Master of Theological Studies, or are they both good for that?
5: Well, they're both great degrees, but they are different degrees. So if somebody said, hey, I want to go into vocational ministry, I would say do the MDiv if at all possible. I think the residential formation and the thoroughness of the training is exceptional. There's no way that we can get out of the MDiv what we do in the MTS, because the MTS is only 36 hours. So it's much more accessible in terms of length, and then also accessible in terms of its format of delivery being online. So I would say if you can do the MDiv, but the MTS also provides really good training. We've seen our students formed really well from that and have gone on to do great ministry.
4: Okay, great. Well, and so let's talk, as long as we're on this vein already, and you've hit some of this already, but, you know, what distinctives, what things would set Cedarville apart here if someone were trying to decide what seminary should I go to? Why would they choose Cedarville?
5: I think what we lead with is the scriptures. So, you know, our university and our seminary have the statement that we're for the word of God and the testimony of Jesus Christ. So we're laser focused on training students in the scriptures. I think another thing that's unique is that we have a church focus. We're training people for ministry, particularly ministry in the local church, so that embedded in the MDiv program really is this idea of mentorship within the local church, and then an internship is predominantly done within the context of a local church. So I think we lead with these ideas of being Bible-focused and in the service of the church. And I think we have robust community and discipleship within the programs. So, you know, we've got over 20 faculty members in our school. And you think about, you know, having 25 full-time faculty members and a number of part-time faculty members, that's a really favorable ratio. That's better than a 10-to-1 ratio for our graduate students. So we have a heavy discipleship focus and great accessibility to world-class professors.
4: Fantastic. Well, I certainly would encourage people tuning in of all ages to consider this. And again, the website, cedarville.edu/seminary. You can find lots more information there. And we've got another segment to come where we'll address some other facets of this in just a bit with my guest, Trent Rogers, Dean of the School of Biblical and Theological Studies at Cedarville University and Cedarville Theological Seminary, which is under that School of Biblical and Theological Studies. Thank you so much for spending some time with us. Don't go anywhere. We will be back with more. And I'd love to have you reach out and connect not only with Cedarville, as I've mentioned a few times, they're one of the wonderful sponsors of the Plumb Line. There are lots of other sponsors who make it possible for you to be hearing the broadcast on the radio. Ministries and Christian-owned businesses, financial advisors, lots of different sponsors. And so please reach out and connect with them. At the very least, say thanks to them for being a sponsor so you can hear the show on the radio, but also if you can utilize their services or participate with their ministry, love to have you do that. We'll be right back.
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4: 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This is The Plumb Line. I'm your host, Jay Rudolph. My guest is Trent Rogers, and Trent, again, is the Dean of the School of Biblical and Theological Studies at Cedarville University, Cedarville Theological Seminary. We're talking about a seminary education from a biblical worldview. And I want to spend a little bit of time, Trent, in our final segment here, discussing the great need for pastors. We've already mentioned the need for seminary training and talked about how there aren't anywhere near as many good, solid, biblically grounded seminaries out there as there used to be. There are still a few, of course, Cedarville among those, and I could list off a few others. In fact, I've had different seminaries that have sponsored the Plumb Line over the three-plus years that the Plumb Line's been around, and I'm very thankful to those because those are super seminaries. So there are some out there, but there's a need for many, many more. You mentioned that very early in the broadcast because there is a need also for pastors all across the country. There's a great shortage, isn't there, of godly men to be pastors?
5: Yes, and that's a problem we're facing. The pastoral workforce, just to use frank terms, is aging. Most of the statistics are saying that the average pastor is mid to late 50s, and we frankly don't have enough young men pursuing local church ministry right now to meet that demand.
4: Yeah, what do we do about it then?
5: Well, we launch a seminary. I do think it does begin in the local church, making sure that we hold high the office and calling of pastor, and that we communicate to our young men the value of that office, and we prayerfully ask the Lord to raise up laborers for the harvest. And I think when a church identifies those young men called to ministry, we need to train them well. And I do think that a good foundation of training leads to longevity in ministry. So it would be another reason that I really support thorough training, because it provides that foundation on which you can build for a lifetime of ministry. But it starts with prayer. We have to ask the Lord to raise up laborers for the harvest.
4: Yeah. Another difficult situation that I see a lot in my area is there are many, and granted, I live in a rural area of Iowa where this show is produced, of all places, but so it's not a surprise to see this, but there are many churches where the pastorate is a bivocational thing. Honestly, there really aren't a lot of churches even in my area that can afford a full-time pastor. So I don't know if you're seeing much of that, and if there's any, you know, if that even plays into any preparation of these young people that, hey, you might have to consider, you know, bivocational.
5: Yeah. And so one of the interesting terms that's developed is not just bivocational, but co-vocational. So the bivocational term used to be used that somebody would serve in two roles until maybe the church grew to a size, and then they would be able to quit their secular job and go full time in the pastorate. Now there's some people talking about co-vocational in the sense of they always intend to serve the church full time or serve the church part time and serve in another vocational context. That's become really a key to reaching new areas. So in church planting movements, for example, and also serving just small towns. You know, I'm from small town in rural Indiana, and not all the churches in that area are able to support a pastor full time. So I do think there are people that need to think in terms of co-vocational or bivocational ministries. But I would also say that those congregations are no less in need of faithful expository preaching than larger congregations. So I wouldn't have a lower view of that ministry. I'd want to see pastors in those settings equally prepared. Now I can tell you some unique ways that Cedarville is going about preparing people for that kind of ministry, if you want me to talk about that as well.
4: Yeah, go ahead. Let's take it that direction. Go ahead.
5: So let me just mention two ways. One way is going to be the advanced MDiv, and the other one's going to be the BA MDiv MBA pathway. So the BA MDiv MBA pathway is perhaps easiest. We've created a pathway so that over the course of 5 years, five calendar years, a student can get a bachelor's degree, a master's in divinity degree, and an MBA, a master's in business administration. And that happens through an accelerated pathway in which we're able to recognize some of the coursework from both of those programs as meeting requirements for the other program. And that positions a student really well to go into, say, like a church planting context, where they can go, they can have a business job, but they also have good theological foundation to serve the church and ministry. Another thing that we do at Cedarville is, because we have such a robust undergraduate population of students from a variety of majors. So we've got nursing, we've got pharmacy, we've got engineering, basically you name it, we've got that major. So a student that's majoring in, let's say, engineering, getting a four-year engineering degree can also take

0: classes, they qualify for an advanced MDiv. So in 2 years, they can do an MDiv degree, in which they would, at the end of that 4 year undergraduate in engineering and 2 years of the advanced MDiv, they'd have both their engineering degree and an MDiv. Again, somebody really well equipped to serve either bivocationally or co-vocationally.
1: Yeah. I was thinking as you were sharing that you know, the Apostle Paul was bivocational and making tents as well and things. So it's not something to be, sometimes, you know, you might look at it as being something to be ashamed of or something that, you know, I can't even do, you know, just the pastoral work that I've been called to. I have to do something else. Well, Paul had to as well. So it's not necessarily a bad thing. At the same time, though, I don't want to make this an excuse for, you know, I guess, how would I put this? Some churches, you know, probably are large enough and probably could support a full-time pastor, which I think is the ideal, really, where they can be, you know, fully and wholeheartedly committed to the ministry and work of the church. But, you know, the church, for whatever reason, they just, you know, maybe they don't give enough or whatever. Maybe they need to be spurred on in our conversation here to give more so you can have a full-time pastor.
0: Yeah, I mean, the worker is worthy of his wage. And I think Paul's pretty clear in a number of passages that you don't muzzle the ox while he treads out the grain, and that it's good to support people to give themselves full time to ministry. But he also, like you say, leverages his own trade in order to advance the gospel. So one of the things that has been encouraging for us to see is in church planting, we've seen churches send out a team of elders. So instead of just sending out one person who's kind of out there on his own, maybe they try to send out three elders in a group of church members. Well, a new church plant can't support three full-time pastors, but if they have at least two of those elders that are supported by secular jobs, then they really have a stable leadership structure from the beginning by having, you know, three pastors. But the church doesn't have the burden of supporting all of them as vocational pastors.
1: That's a really good point. I appreciate you bringing that up. Well, I've got about a minute left or so, and so I like to always leave that final minute or two to the guest to sum up and send the listeners home with what you want them to take from our conversation here, whether that be, you know, the importance of seminary training or, of course, I'll give another plug for Cedarville, great seminary, in just a minute here, but sum us up if you would.
0: I think we could focus on all the things that have changed in our culture, but there are some things that have not changed. God has spoken in his word, and there is a world desperately in need of hearing what God has said in his word, the saving message about Jesus Christ. As it pertains to seminary, we need young men well-prepared to minister this gospel in local churches, and we want to be a part of preparing people for that mission.
1: Yeah, and I would love everyone tuning in who might be in any way considering that, feeling the Lord prompting them as we've been talking here. Maybe the Lord's been prompting you to consider a seminary education or just a regular degree program. You can take those through Cedarville University as well. But we're specifically talking about the Cedarville Theological Seminary, and Trent Rogers, the Dean of the School of Biblical and Theological Studies, has been my guest. Thank you so much for being on with me again, Trent.
0: It was great to be on. I appreciate your ministry through this podcast.
1: And appreciate you. And cedarville.edu/seminary, the website you can go to. 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And that way they know that you've come through hearing the mention of them on the Plumbline. cedarville.edu/plumbline. 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
6: In a culture that prioritizes personal power, submission is seen as weak. But submitting to the Holy Spirit is actually the key to living a dynamic life. Today on Turning Point, Dr. David Jeremiah continues his series on the Holy Spirit by examining the power of submission and why it benefits every believer. To introduce the conclusion of his important message, The Filling of the Spirit, here's David.
7: Well, over the weekend, we have taken a little pause from our discussion of what it means to be filled by the Spirit, but we'll pick it up again today on this edition of Turning Point. In the meantime, my sister called me and told me she's reading the book, The Holy Spirit You May Not Know, and she encouraged me a great deal. I would encourage you to get that book as well because it's the resource for the month of June, and we can make this book available to you for a gift of any size during this month. And when you get the book, you will have everything we talk about in this series, plus a bunch of stuff we don't have time for, and all of the facts and figures that go behind every message that will help you understand what it means to walk in the Spirit. We're going to talk about all of these things going forward. In just a moment, we'll be dealing with part two of The Filling of the Spirit. Men and women, I want you to know that Turning Point comes with a lot of things to help you, one of which we talk about periodically, and that is our magazine. Our magazine comes every month, and it's filled with truth to help you in your walk with the Lord and to draw you closer to Him. It is an added value to every Christian who gets this magazine. Every day, Monday through Friday, there's a devotional column, one for each of the weekends, and articles to help you grow in your faith. They're all practical, motivational, helpful articles, and it's beautifully designed just for you. It comes in the mail, and you can have yours for the asking if you'll just take the moment to say, please send me the next edition of the magazine. We will happily do it, and you will receive it as soon as it comes off the press. We're so thankful for the privilege of extending this ministry to you, but you have to ask. I hope you will. Here's part two of The Filling of the Spirit. Paul compares being filled with the Spirit to being filled with alcohol. When someone drinks, the alcohol comes from the outside and starts to control them on the inside. But when you let the Holy Spirit have access to your heart, your mind, and your life, He begins to guide and strengthen and empower you from the inside out. And then the last thing about this is that it's in the present tense. That means you don't just get filled once. Actually, the text really says, keep on being filled with the Holy Spirit. All of us know there are times when we just settle into doing our own thing, whether we like to admit it or not. But if you want to have victory in your Christian life, You need to let the Spirit of God

0: I'll tell you what to do. You say, well, how does that work, Pastor? How does the Spirit of God tell me what to do? First of all, I believe the Spirit of God speaks to us inwardly. The Bible says one of his goals is to convict us. Have you ever noticed that you're walking along doing your own thing and something comes along and you yield to it and you feel very uncomfortable about it? That's the Spirit of God in you saying, you're going down the wrong road. The same thing happens when something good approaches and you know you're doing the right thing. The Spirit of God speaks to you. But most of all, the Spirit of God speaks to us through the Bible. The Bible is God's written word, and when we read that, two things happen. We have the inspiration of the Spirit in the writing of the Bible, and we have the Holy Spirit living within us, helping us to understand what the Bible says. I remember hearing a guy said, you know, I never could understand the Bible, then I got saved, and in the meantime, I discovered somebody rewrote it. No, they didn't rewrite the Bible. You just got the interpreter on the inside. He's helping you understand. The Bible says, the natural man does not understand the things of the Spirit, for they're spiritually discerned. That means if you don't have the Holy Spirit because you're not a Christian, you can read the Bible until your eyes fall out, and it won't make any difference in your life. More and more as I grow in the Lord, I understand that being filled with the Spirit is an ongoing process. Sometimes, as I'm reading and studying the Bible, the Spirit of God will reveal something to me, some area of my life or ministry that isn't under his control, and he brings it to mind. He does. And I have to either yield that to him or I have to deny it and go on doing my own thing. We should never imagine that being filled is a once-for-all deal that you can nail down at some Bible camp and throw a chunk of wood on the bonfire and it's all settled. Being filled is a continuous thing. Every day you seek the Lord and you wake up in the morning and say, Spirit of God, control my life today. I want to be a Spirit-led, Spirit-filled person on this day. Now, what are the conditions for this gracious act? What do we have to do? How do we go about this? How do I become a Spirit-filled Christian? First of all, you have to desire to be filled with the Spirit. If you have no desire for the Spirit of God to fill you and control you, guess what? It won't happen. John 7, Jesus says, if anyone thirsts, let him come to me and drink. And then he tells us later in the verse that that verse is about the Holy Spirit. In the Beatitudes in the New Testament, there's a verse that says, blessed are those who hunger and thirst after righteousness. And what that means is, if you're a Christian, do you ever have this feeling that there should be something else going on in your life beside what's going on right now? You want something more, something different, something more aligned with what God's will is, and you know in your heart you're not walking the straight and narrow, you're living on the fringe areas. If that doesn't bother you, and if you don't have a desire for there to be something more in your life, you're never going to be filled with the Spirit of God, because he doesn't come where he's not wanted. He's not going to come into your life and take control unless you ask him to, unless you desire for that to happen. Are you thirsty? Maybe a little desperate for a closer walk with God. You say, well, that makes me feel like something's wrong. Let me tell you something. The Bible says you're blessed if you hunger after righteousness. It doesn't say you're blessed if you're righteous, although that's true. It says you're blessed if you hunger and thirst for righteousness. Do you have a desire for more of God, more of his will, more of his person? You're a candidate for the Holy Spirit's filling. That's what the scripture says. Some people have told me, Pastor, I wish I could get to the place in my Christian life where I could just be happy. Jesus says you will be blessed if you hunger and thirst after righteousness. The word blessed is the word happy. Happy is the one who hungers and thirsts after righteousness. Don't deny that in your life. Don't push that away. Don't say, what's wrong with me? I just keep wanting more of God. If that's true of you, the Bible says you're a candidate for the Holy Spirit's infilling. Then you have to denounce sin in your life. Let me tell you something. The Holy Spirit will not cohabit a life that is filled with willful sin. If you're living in habits that are not honoring to the Lord, the Holy Spirit's not going to move in next to that. His first name is holy. And he's going to want to be in a place where holiness is true. Paul explained it like this. He said, since we have these promises, dear friends, let us purify ourselves from everything that contaminates the body and spirit, perfecting holiness out of reverence for God. When we come to be filled with the Holy Spirit, first of all, we have to want to be, we have to desire it, and secondly, we have to be willing to deal with the things in our life that are not pleasing to the Lord. I'll tell you something I've learned. You say, well, I don't know if there are things like that in my life. If you ask the Lord to reveal them to you, He flat out will do it. You won't have to ask Him a number of times. You won't have to say, oh, Lord, Lord, please show me the things that are wrong in my life. What I've discovered is, if you ask Him for that, He will show it to you. Through His word, through a sermon, through something you hear on the radio, through a conversation with, I don't know what it'll be, but He has this way of always making us aware of the things in our life that are not pleasing to Him. You may be afraid to ask that question because you don't want to know the answer. That's what I discover from a lot of folks I know. Why don't you ask the Lord to show you those things in your life that are not pleasing to Him? Because you already know those things in your life that are not pleasing to Him. You don't need God to tell you those things. So you don't ask. The Bible says if you want to be controlled by the Spirit of God, you have to get serious about not living your life according to the old way before you were saved. You need to live your life in a new way. Denounce sin in your life. Third thing you got to do is you have to dedicate yourself fully to Christ. To be filled with the Spirit is to yield to His control. The Holy Spirit doesn't want to just be the resident of your life. He wants to be the president of your life. He wants to sit on the throne of your life. He wants to rule every day in the decisions you make, in the things you do, in the places you go. I used to pray when I'd get up in the morning, Lord, help me to take Jesus Christ with me wherever I go and be an influence for Him. And then I realized that's prayer I don't have to pray because He's going with me anyway. So to be filled with the Spirit is to yield to the Spirit's control. Romans 12, 1 and 2 have been used over the years to illustrate this. And I'm not going to read it from the King James. I'm going to read it from Phillips paraphrase because it's so good. Listen to these words. With eyes wide open to the mercies of God, I beg you, my brothers, as an act of intelligent worship, to give Him your bodies as a living sacrifice, consecrated to Him and acceptable by Him. Don't let the world around you squeeze you into its own mold, but let God remold your minds from within so that you may prove in practice that the plan of God for you is good and it meets all of His demands and moves toward the goal of true maturity. So we say, all right, Lord, you know what I want, and my life is clean now, and I've confessed my sin. Now I'm just going to give you control in my business, in my home, in my free time, in every part of me. Lord, you've got it all. No strings attached, no clauses, no reservations. You got me. Someone has illustrated this as a house with a bunch of rooms in it. Jesus wants access to every room in your life. He wants to control. You can't lock Him out of some rooms. You can't say, no, this is my thing over here, Lord. I'll take care of this. You got all the rest of it, but I got this. He wants absolute, total control. Some of you know that I went to Dallas Seminary. Dallas Seminary is a wonderful place. It was founded by a man named Lewis Sperry Chafer. I wasn't there when the school was founded. That was a long, long time ago. But I've read a lot about this man, and he was unique. He did things most people wouldn't have the courage to do, and usually it turned out pretty good. I remember reading that on one occasion in Dallas, he was asked to speak at a banquet, and there were a lot of preliminaries, a lot of music, a lot of announcements, along with various presentations and endless acknowledgments. I know what that's like. I've been in that spot. I went to a place once where they had a bunch of sponsors on the radio and they let every sponsor speak for 5 minutes. Well, this event with Lewis Sperry Chafer, it was 3 hours before he got to speak. 3 hours. He immediately endeared himself to the audience when he got up and he said, I had prepared a somewhat lengthy message, but the hour is late. I will not detain you. Therefore, I'm just going to present a 3-point outline of the message and let the Spirit of God speak to your heart. Here's what he said. My subject is the reasonableness of fully surrendering our lives to God. Reason number one, he is all wise and he knows better than anyone else what is best for my life. Reason number two, he's almighty and he has the power to accomplish that which is best for me. Reason number three, he loves me more than anyone else in the world loves me. Conclusion, the most logical thing a Christian can do is to surrender his life completely to God. What more can I say? What need I say more? And with that, he sat down. He got a standing ovation. Not because of the message, but because it was over. But the message was worth an ovation. God knows you better than anyone else knows you. God loves you more than anyone else loves you. And God is more powerful than anyone else could ever be, can accomplish in you what no one else can do. So why wouldn't you want to give your life over to him and his spirit in your heart? You have to have a desire to be filled. You have to denounce sin in your life. You have to dedicate yourself completely to the Lord. And the Bible says that when we do these things, the Holy Spirit will take control. There are two verses in the New Testament that have often intrigued me about the Holy Spirit. Maybe you've read them and wondered, what in the world does that mean? They have a lot to do with what we're talking about today, because these things can get in the way of the Spirit of God controlling your life. 1 Thessalonians 5:19 says this, "Do not quench the Holy Spirit." What in the world does that mean? It means that when the Holy Spirit's on fire in your life, don't throw cold water on what he wants you to do. Don't shut him down. Don't put him on hold. You quench the Holy Spirit by not doing something he tells you to do. And when you walk in the Spirit and are filled with the Spirit, you don't want to quench him. When he tells you to do something, do it, because if you don't, you're quenching him. You're pouring water on the influence of the Spirit in your life. That's why total obedience is required here. You don't get to pray about it. You don't get, give me a couple of weeks to think this over, Lord. He tells you to do something. You know it's from him. You do it. And if you don't, you quench the Holy Spirit. The other one in the New Testament that's similar to this is in Ephesians 4:30 that says, "Do not grieve the Holy Spirit of God." How do we grieve the Holy Spirit? Well, if you're not going to walk in the Spirit, if you're not going to be filled with the Spirit, the last thing you want to do is to grieve him or in any way to shut him down. The Holy Spirit tells you to do something and you don't do it, you grieve him. You do something that's dishonoring to the Lord, you grieve him. The Holy Spirit is a living, vital person who lives within you and wants to help you live your life. Then the scripture tells us we have to depend on the Holy Spirit daily. Walk in the Spirit, and you shall not fulfill the lust of the flesh. Man, have I got an illustration for you on this point. I've had to learn how to walk all over again in the last couple years. I'm not there yet, but I'm getting there. What I've learned is when you walk, you put one foot out, and you have to depend on that foot to hold you while you move the other foot to get ahead of it. You have to take your steps one at a time. If you get too far ahead of yourself, you end up on the floor. If you get too crazy and try to go too fast, you can't keep up with yourself. Walking is a wonderful privilege. I didn't realize how wonderful it is until these days. What a joy it is to be able to walk. But the Bible says we're to walk in the Spirit. What does that mean? That means we're to depend on him every day, one step at a time. I remember years ago, there was a big debate in the church about how to know the will of God. And I read the books and heard the sermons, and I never did quite get them. And one day I realized the will of God for your life is composed of the will of God for every day of your life. If you walk with the Lord every day, you will end up in the place where God wants you to be. We worry so much about what God wants us to do tomorrow, next year, next month. And God, I think, is more concerned about whether or not we're putting one foot ahead of each other and depending on him and walking in the Spirit. That's the challenge every day. Lord, help me to walk with you today. Walking in the Spirit means trusting in the Lord God every moment. Every day you get up and say, you're in control of my life. I'm going to depend upon you today. Now, one last thing before we close our Bibles. What happens to you when you're filled with the Spirit? You know, if you watch Christian television, you're going to hear somebody say, when you're filled with the Spirit, you will speak in tongues. The Bible doesn't teach that. I'm not here to debate speaking in tongues. That's not the purpose of this message. But you know, one of the things that's interesting to me, that's very mysterious, very obsolete. The real evidence of being Spirit-filled is much more practical than that. In Ephesians, it says this, be filled with the Spirit, speaking to one another in psalms and hymns and spiritual songs, singing and making melody in your heart to the Lord, giving thanks always for all things to God in the name of the Lord Jesus, and submitting to one another in the fear of God. The Bible says when you're filled with the Spirit of God, your relationships will be different. You'll be speaking to one another in psalms and hymns and spiritual songs. You'll have a holy way of dealing with it. You won't be always antagonistic to everything that happens in your life. And then it says, singing and making melody in your heart to the Lord. Worship is one of the evidences of a Spirit-filled person. Let me tell you something else. Worship is the evidence of a Spirit-filled church. If you're out someplace, maybe you have to move and you're trying to find a new church, you can find out a lot about that church before the pastor ever gets up to speak. What's going on with the worship? Are the people worshiping? You can go to some churches where there's two or three people singing on the stage, nobody's singing in the pew. Spirit-filled churches are worshiping churches. That's why I love to come to this church, because before I ever get to speak, I get to worship. And then the Bible says, we're giving thanks. Do you know that giving thanks is impossible for those who complain and are grumpy and grouchy and whining? A lot of the problems in churches these days are people that are unhappy over crazy things. They don't like the pews, they don't like the colors, maybe they don't like the preacher. The Bible says if you're Spirit-filled, you're going to be filled with gratitude. You're going to be thankful for the things God does for you. You know, I've been taken away from some of the things I love to do over these last 2 years, but God has shown me that I can be thankful for the things I can still do, and I am very grateful for that. To be Spirit-filled means to be filled with gratitude, to be grateful, to be thankful. I love to be around people like that, don't you? They just lift you up and make you feel worthy of every day. Here's one that'll touch all of us. The last one on this list in this passage is to be submitting. It says submitting one to another. You know, when I first came here, I did a lot of weddings, and I had a wedding ceremony, and in this wedding ceremony it says, wives, be submissive to your own husbands. And I once had a lady call me and say, I won't let you marry me unless you take that out of the ceremony. I'm not going to do that. I said, we're going to have to get somebody else to marry you, because that's what the Bible teaches. One time, however, I did a wedding where I got it mixed up and I had the husband submitting to the wife. Took me a long time to get that one straightened out. But you know what's interesting about all of that? What's interesting is, this is not about wives submitting to husbands. This is about everybody submitting to everybody. What does it say? Submitting to one another in the fear of God. It means to have a spirit of not always having to be number one, not always having to be the one who makes all the decisions, but being submissive, have an attitude of submission. Do you know what I'm talking about when I say that? Be submissive one to another. Give everyone an opportunity. Don't always have to be first. Jesus said that when we are filled with the Spirit, out of our life, rivers of living water will flow. You know what that means? Spirit-filled people will have an influence on others. Spirit-filled people will have a life that is contagious. I need to tell you this. I've told you this before over the years. One of the people like that I met when I came to this church was Tim LaHaye. You know, he taught on the Spirit-filled life, but he lived the Spirit-filled life. When I was with him, I always left him feeling better about life and desiring to do better myself. He had a contagious spirit. You can have that spirit if you let the Spirit of God control your life. If you'll just be willing to say, Lord, I've been trying to do this on my own, and I need to be filled with the Spirit. I would encourage you this week to explore that thought in your life. Let me tell you, if you're not a Christian, if you're not a believer, you don't have the Spirit, so that doesn't work. You need Jesus first. When you get Jesus, you get the Spirit.
1: Amen. When you accept Jesus Christ as your personal Savior, the Bible says you're baptized into the Spirit. And the Spirit comes to be the resident in your life. When you allow Him to fill your life, He becomes the president, and that's the most important thing. Don't let Him just live in your life. Let Him rule and reign in your life and find out what it's like to live every day under the control of the Holy Spirit of God. Tomorrow, we're going to talk about the illumination of the Spirit. How did the Bible get written, and how did the men of God who wrote the Word of God know that it was indeed God's Word? What does the illumination of the Spirit mean, and how does it work? That's tomorrow and Wednesday here on Turning Point. On Thursday and Friday, we're going to talk about walking in the Spirit. In the meantime, if you haven't already done so, I hope you will get a copy of the book, the third in the trilogy of books about God, The Holy Spirit You May Not Know Follows the God You May Not Know and the Jesus You May Not Know. 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
2: Since October 7th, it is clear to us who is with us and who is against us. And we are grateful and really appreciate everything that this community does for us, supporting us, with us, holding our hands, hugging us, by supporting us. And you know, we mentioned the seven fronts that we deal with, but there's an eighth front. That's the social media and the public opinion and the anti-Semitism. And this is the only front that it's not just a military one, but it's relevant for all of us. All of us are soldiers in this front. We are grateful for each and every one of you guys that speaks for us, tells the truth, know to say and differentiate what is good and what is evil. And even now, give me the stage to speak in front of you. We're grateful for that, and thank you so much.
3: Well, we're grateful for all you've done and all the brave men and women who serve under you. Please send our love to them.
2: Thank you, and let's give us the honor and the pleasure that you are praying for us, for our people, for the recovery of the injured, and for the hostages to be back home as soon as possible, and for the strength of Israel. Thank you.
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12: No local church has ever lost its tax-exempt status for anything the pastor has done in the pulpit. Now, I don't encourage, I would not advise any pastor to officially endorse a political candidate from the pulpit. But what I'm saying to pastors is, don't be intimidated from sharing what you believe is the truth of God's Word from your pulpit.
13: Welcome to Pathway to Victory with author and pastor Dr. Robert Jeffress. You know, every day it seems like our country wanders farther away from the Christian principles upon which it was founded. But the Bible warns that any nation that rejects God will eventually fall. Today on Pathway to Victory, Dr. Robert Jeffress teaches how the local church can be salt and light in order to preserve our nation for the proclamation of the gospel. But first, let's take a moment to hear some important ministry updates.
11: Thanks, David, and welcome again to Pathway to Victory. Today, I'm thrilled to tell you about the In God We Trust Matching Challenge that's active right now. Several friends of Pathway to Victory have created a matching challenge of $1.5 million so that every dollar you give today will be doubled in size and impact. We will channel your gift into broadcasting the truth through Pathway to Victory. When you give your gift to the matching challenge, you're ensuring that the Christian voice remains a powerful force for good in shaping the future of our nation. And when you give your generous gift to the matching challenge, I'm going to send you an encouraging book that will engage your entire family. It's our 250th commemorative edition of America is a Christian Nation. This is more than a book. It's a keepsake, a treasure for your family that celebrates America's 250th anniversary and reminds every generation that this nation was built on the Word of God. We'll say more about this fabulous book and the matching challenge later. But right now, let's continue a message that was originally delivered to an influential gathering of pastors and church leaders. My goal was to bolster the confidence of these leaders to stand up boldly for the truth in a culture that's often hostile to the Christian message. I titled today's sermon, For Pastors Only.
12: Do you know what America's last hope is? What America's greatest hope is? It is the local church. And I want to submit to you this thesis. The preservation of our nation for the proclamation of the gospel depends upon the effectiveness of local churches in fulfilling their mission. And then I want to go one step further. The effectiveness of churches in fulfilling their mission depends upon pastors fulfilling their calling. And I want to talk about specifically the role that the pastor has in helping the church achieve its mission so that our nation can be preserved for the proclamation of the gospel. So how is it that a pastor fulfills his calling? We're going to look at the three distinct callings of every pastor. First of all, we're going to talk about the pastor as preacher. The second role is the pastor as a prophet. Why are pastors so reticent to confront their culture when it departs from God's commands? I think there are three reasons pastors are hesitant to act as prophets. One reason is a misunderstanding of the Bible. The second reason pastors many times don't act as prophets is because of a misunderstanding of the Constitution. Some pastors and many laymen believe that the separation of church and state prohibits pastors from addressing controversial issues like abortion and same-sex marriages because such issues are, quote, politics rather than spiritual issues. The phrase separation of church and state appears nowhere in the Constitution, much less in the Bible. Groups today, like the Americans United for the Separation of Church and State, they regularly try to intimidate pastors and churches from influencing legislation or elections by threatening their tax-exempt status. You probably saw in the news, my good friend Barry Lynn, head of Americans United for Separation of Church and State, announced he's writing a letter about Pastor Jeffress to the Internal Revenue Service, you know. You know what? Anybody can write a letter. A 10-year-old can write a letter to the Internal Revenue Service. It doesn't mean one thing at all. You cannot afford to allow people like Barry Lynn and others intimidate you and muzzle you from sharing the truth of God's Word. That is important that you stand up for your rights as an American. Now, we're going to take a little history lesson here. I think you'll find this interesting. A question comes up, pastors. Well, what are we allowed to do when it comes to influencing elections or legislation? Historically, churches in our country, for the first 180 years of its existence, spoke passionately for and against candidates for public office. Did you know that? I mean, it's regular routine in churches. I mean, Christians opposed the election of Thomas Jefferson as president because he was a deist. They opposed William Howard Taft for embracing Unitarianism. I mean, they regularly did that. They also were at the forefront of influencing legislation. It was the churches who led the movement for abolition of slavery,
14: for desegregation. And by the way, I want to stop here and say something. There is absolutely no place in the church for racial prejudice. None whatsoever. And I am so glad about the number of African Americans and Latinos and people of every ethnicity imaginable that are coming to First Baptist Church. And they are welcome here. We're glad to have them here. And if there is anybody, if there is anybody who is uncomfortable with that, better get your heart right with God or find another place of worship. Because the fact is, that's what the church is supposed to be. And everybody is welcome in our church. The church has always been at the forefront. It's always been at the forefront of leading for desegregation and civil rights. However, in 1934, the government enacted a law that prohibited tax-exempt nonprofit institutions like ours from using a substantial portion of their income to lobby for legislation. Doesn't mean we can't lobby for legislation on those issues that have a biblical basis. It just means we can't use an overwhelming amount of our money to do so, which of course we don't. But in 1954, this is where it gets interesting, Congress approved an amendment introduced by then Senator Lyndon Johnson to the IRS governing churches and other 501c3 tax-exempt organizations like ours that prohibited those organizations to influence elections by supporting specific candidates. And then in 1987, that amendment was expanded to also prohibit speaking out against specific candidates. Now, although pastors can influence legislation, they cannot, as a group in a church, officially support one candidate over another in an election. This restriction is being challenged, and many people predict that it will one day be abolished because it's such an apparent violation of First Amendment rights. Now, while a handful of churches through the years have been fined for violating this no substantial part of money being used for legislation or other issues, what you need to know is no church has ever lost its tax-exempt status in the 57 years since Lyndon Johnson headed that amendment. Do you realize that? Not one church in history has ever lost its tax-exempt status. Now, my friend Barry Lynn won't tell pastors that. He tries to intimidate pastors. Oh, you're going to lose your tax-exempt status. Not one church has ever lost their tax-exempt status. There is one church, the Pierce Creek Church in Binghamton, New York, that lost its tax-exempt letter ruling, which is something different because during the 1992 election, they ran a full-page ad in USA Today claiming that Bill Clinton was the Antichrist. And not a wise move, okay? The IRS notified them that they couldn't do that anymore, but if they didn't do anything like that again, they would be just fine. But here's the bottom line for pastors. No local church has ever been fined. No local church has ever lost its tax-exempt status for anything the pastor has done in the pulpit. Now, I don't encourage, I would not advise any pastor to officially endorse a political candidate from the pulpit. But what I'm saying to pastors is, don't be intimidated from sharing what you believe is the truth of God's word from your pulpit. It is a fear many times of a misunderstanding of the Constitution that causes pastors to silence themselves. A third reason pastors don't act as prophets many times is a fear of controversy. Now, pastors make for easy targets of criticism, even from church members. You know, it's easy for laymen to say, well, pastor, we're behind you. Keep standing for the truth. We're right there with you. Unless church attendance starts to fall and receipts start to diminish a little bit, and then suddenly it's off with his head, you know. It's very easy for that to happen in churches, and most pastors recognize that. Any true shepherd of a local congregation is concerned about the spiritual, the organizational, and yes, the financial health of his congregation. And although the universal church will never cease to exist, the fact is many local congregations have shut their doors because of diminishing attendance. No pastor wants to be the catalyst for killing his church. Now, I'm sympathetic with that. I'm sympathetic with pastors who are concerned with taking controversial stands that could send their congregants out the door and discourage new members from coming in the door. You may find this hard to believe, But during the first 15 years of my pastoral ministry, I rarely, if ever, spoke about controversial issues. Never spoke about abortion, never spoke about homosexuality, never encouraged my people to vote, much less gave them any criteria for how to select a candidate. Instead, I figured my job was just to preach the Bible and leave all that other stuff to other people. After all, why bother to try to save a sinking ship? I spent the first 15 years of my ministry. Some of you who were with me in Wichita Falls knows that many of my years there, I never said anything about those subjects. But about 13 years ago, something happened in my life that changed my thinking about that. I was preaching a year-long series through the book of Genesis in my last church, and I'd come to Genesis chapter 19, the story of Sodom and Gomorrah. And I'd already finished the sermon. It was about a Wednesday, and I was making the application points about the story of Sodom and Gomorrah. And one of the application points was, as a culture, we cannot afford to condone what God has condemned. And so that was the point I was going to share the next Sunday morning. We cannot condone what God has condemned. Well, a member of our church who worked in the local library that Wednesday came in to see me. She said, "Pastor, here are two books that are in the children's section of our public library. Daddy's Roommate, which is about a little boy whose father divorces his wife and moves in with another man. And it's a picture book for children promoting homosexuality. And it shows this little boy's father and his homosexual lover in bed together. And then the other book, Heather Has Two Mommies." I bet you can figure out the plot line of that one. But anyway, she handed me these books and said, "Now, Pastor, what are you going to do about this?" And I said, "Well, you know, I really hadn't thought about it." So I sat there with those library books and I thought, what am I going to do about this? I mean, I've got enough headaches as a pastor of a church. I don't need to get involved in this. But how can I, as a pastor, stand up with a straight face and tell my congregation we cannot condone what God has condemned and why do nothing about it? So I said, well, I'll try the diplomatic route. So I called up the local librarian on the phone. And I said, you know, somebody brought to my attention these books, and I'm sure you're unaware that they're in the children's section of the library. And, you know, these are books that are promoting a practice, a lifestyle that, first of all, is against the law in the state of Texas, which it was at that time. It is responsible for the greatest epidemic of all times, AIDS, and it violates the teaching of three major world religions, Christianity, Judaism, and Islam. And I said, because of that, I just don't think these books belong there. Public tax dollars shouldn't be used to purchase these books. Would you remove these books? And she said, basically, not on your life. And so after I've tried the diplomatic approach, the next Sunday I was standing up, preaching my message, went through this, and I had those library books with me in the pulpit. And I felt impressed by God to say this. I held up the library books and I said, these are in my possession and I'm not giving them back. And I'm telling you, that was the shot heard round the world. I mean, the next week, the editor in the local paper said I needed to be put in jail for disobeying the law. And he said, remember, Martin Luther King wrote some of his best work while he was in jail. And Pastor Jeffress needs to go to jail. And so all of this. And so, you know, I paid the $54 to buy the library books. But that was good. It started a controversy in our community that lasted for 2 years. Every major outlet talked about it. PBS actually came to our city and filmed a documentary about this firestorm that had divided this small West Texas town. I mean, it was the biggest, there was a federal lawsuit. It was the biggest brouhaha you can imagine. For 2 years in the local paper, almost every day, scathing letters about what Pastor Jeffress has done and the First Baptist Church of Wichita Falls and all of this and all of this and all of this. Now, I wish I could tell you that during those 2 years, our church exploded in growth. It didn't happen. A few people left, but mainly a lot of new people just weren't real anxious to come to our church. I mean, when you're reading about a church that's homophobic and hates people and a pastor that's this, this, this, and this, and this, it really doesn't encourage people coming to church. Now, later on, God blessed our church tremendously with explosive growth, but it didn't happen during that time. Somebody asked me, a reporter for the Fort Worth Star-Telegram, he brought up that incident up in Wichita Falls. He said, "Pastor, if you had it to do over again, would you do it again?" I said, absolutely. Absolutely. It wasn't popular to do, but I am never going to disobey what I feel the Holy Spirit leading me to do. And regardless of the cost, I had to take a stand at that point. Now, I'm going to say to you pastors, you may not be feeling called to borrow books from your local library, okay? That's okay. That doesn't have to be your calling because it was my calling. But preaching biblically based messages on controversial topics, encouraging your members to vote, challenging laws that violate God's laws are just some of the ways that you can fulfill your role as a prophet. Now, at the risk of offending some, let me be very blunt. Pastor, you will never be criticized by the world for building a homeless shelter. You will never be criticized by this culture for asking your members to give sacrificially to build water wells in Africa. In fact, the culture will applaud you as a pastor for doing those things because they think that's what a pastor is supposed to do, encouraging nice people to do nice things. That is their idea of a pastor. Nobody's going to criticize you for that. But if you dare stand up and point your finger at the culture and say, "This is wrong, thus saith the Lord," you better be ready to suffer. You may be suffering not the loss of your life as the Old Testament prophets did, but be prepared to suffer the loss of your reputation, your career, your livelihood. And that's why Paul said in 2 Timothy 4, verses 2 and 5, be prepared to endure hardship. Timothy was told that if he fulfilled his role as a prophet, it was going to get hard at times. But that's the pastor's role, not only as a preacher, but as a prophet. 2 Timothy 4 explains a third role of the pastor, and that is as an evangelist. Do the work of an evangelist, Paul reminded Timothy in 2 Timothy 4, 5. And when Paul said, I want you to be an evangelist, Timothy, he didn't have in mind, I want you to travel the countryside with five suits and five sermons, okay? That's not his idea of an evangelist. He meant do the work as a pastor of an evangelist proclaiming the good news of the gospel. You see, the Great Commission, Matthew 28, is for us to go into all the world and make disciples, fully devoted followers of Jesus Christ. Now, before you can be a disciple, though, you have to be a convert. You have to be introduced to faith in Christ. And while it's possible to be a convert without ever being a disciple, it is impossible for somebody to be a disciple without, first of all, being a convert and saved. And so one of the primary things that a pastor is to do is, beyond his own ministry, he is to be involved in evangelism. How can a pastor, beyond his own personal witness, be and do the work of an evangelist? Let me suggest several ways. First of all, through his preaching. Through his preaching. Make sure in every message, no matter what you're talking about, there is some explanation of the gospel. You know, Charles Haddon Spurgeon said, it doesn't matter what passage he was in, he always made a beeline to the cross. And we're to do that as well. Also, I would encourage those of you who are pastors, when you're preaching, always challenge unbelievers in the audience to make a decision to trust in Christ. Second way we act as evangelists is through equipping. You know, the pastor is to be an evangelist, but he's not the only evangelist in the church. My mentor and professor for so many years, Howard Hendricks, used to quote Bud Wilkinson's definition of football. He said, in football, you have 22 men on the field, desperately in need of rest, being cheered on by 50,000 spectators in the stands, desperately in need of exercise. Then Prof would add, you know, that may be and make for exciting football, but that is a lousy way to run a church. God never meant for just a few people to be out on the field doing all the work. We're to all be involved in ministry and especially evangelism. Remember the words of Ephesians 4, 11 and 12? And Christ gave some as apostles, he gave some as prophets, some as evangelists, some as pastors and teachers for the equipping of the saints for the work of service to the building up of the body of Christ. A third way we do that, a third way we act as an evangelist is through organizing. You know, you read through the book of Acts that chronicles the ministry of Paul, and you quickly come to the conclusion that Paul was a man with a plan. I mean, he had a plan for reaching his world for Christ. Now, sometimes his plans didn't pan out. I mean, sometimes

0: Wherever you are, church family, what is our strategy for taking the good news of Christ to the community we're in? We need a strategy. We have to have a plan. What plan do you have? What strategy do you have for being that light in that community where God has placed you? You know, in speech classes, we were taught there are a number of ways to end a talk. You can do so with a penetrating question or a relevant quote or an interesting story or a poem or a song. Don't get afraid. I'm not going to use the song. But one way to end a message is by repeating the major thesis of that message. And that's the way I want to end today. I want you to listen carefully to these words. The preservation of our nation for the proclamation of the gospel depends upon the effectiveness of local churches in fulfilling their mission. And the effectiveness of local churches fulfilling their mission depends upon pastors fulfilling their calling as preachers, as prophets, and as evangelists. At Pathway to Victory, we're praying that God would use today's message to ignite a renewed passion among pastors to preach the gospel with freedom and boldness. In that spirit, let me remind you about a tremendous opportunity to double your impact through the $1.5 million In God We Trust matching challenge. Every dollar that you give to Pathway to Victory before the deadline on July 5th will have twice the ministry impact. Let me tell you a quick story. Benjamin Franklin, who was not an evangelical Christian, stood before the Constitutional Convention in 1787, and he said something that stopped that room cold. Franklin said, "I have lived a long time, and the longer I live, the more convincing proofs I see that God governs the affairs of men. Even as believers in America face growing strife and persecution, God has not abdicated His throne. He is still moving and still opening doors for His truth. And right now He is inviting you to be part of something significant. The In God We Trust Matching Challenge is your opportunity to act on that conviction boldly, generously, and with full confidence in the God who has never once lost control of this nation. Every dollar you give today will be doubled. And to thank you for your generous gift today, I'm going to send you several wonderful resources. The first is an inspirational keepsake for the whole family. It's a coffee table book called The 250th Commemorative Edition of America is a Christian Nation. 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
1: 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I'm David J. Mullins. 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
8: Welcome to Open the Bible with Pastor Colin Smith. I'm Steve Hiller, and glad you're with us. And Colin, I'm glad you have to answer this question here, because if Jesus is seated at the right hand of the Father, how can he be with us?
9: Well, that is the person and work and ministry of the Holy Spirit. And what a wonderful central truth in the Christian faith this is, that the Lord Jesus is as truly with us today, right now, as he was with the disciples when they were in the boat on the lake or wherever they had followed him during his years on earth. And that the way in which he is with us is by his Holy Spirit, who is given to everyone who believes in the Lord Jesus Christ. We're looking at this wonderful verse in Colossians chapter 1 and verse 27, Christ in you, the hope of glory. So the Lord Jesus Christ is actually in us, and that the way he is in us is by his Spirit imparted to us. We're going to look at that wonderful truth and how it makes a difference, leading us to hope. This is where hope is found, in God, through Christ, and by means of the Holy Spirit.
8: Well, let's continue to look at that as we continue our message called Hope Through Christ. Here is Pastor Colin.
7: Confusing oneself with the Holy Spirit is actually at the root of a great deal of fanaticism, authoritarianism, and self-deception. You may even have met someone who has lost sight of the distinction between him or herself and the Holy Spirit. And one of the ways that you know that a person has lost sight of that distinction is that they begin to speak as if everything they say is what God himself says. And of course, you cannot reason with such a person. That's why I say it's the root of so much fanaticism, authoritarianism, and self-deception. The Holy Spirit, Jesus says, will be with you. That preserves a distinction. You are not the Holy Spirit. The Holy Spirit is not you. And of course, that is why it is possible for a person who is indwelt by the Holy Spirit of God still at times to speak or act in a way that is foolish or even sinful. But then Jesus says, the Holy Spirit will be in you, in you. In other words, the Holy Spirit will actually be present and active in the life of every believer in Jesus, every one of Jesus' disciples. It's not just that the Holy Spirit is with you, wonderful though that is. When you trust yourself to Jesus, the Holy Spirit comes to dwell, that's the word Jesus uses, to live in you. In you. Now, what's the difference? Well, the difference is very significant. This means that the Holy Spirit is more than a mentor, more than someone who walks with you and simply tells you what to do. No, the Holy Spirit actually works in you, renewing your mind, changing you from the inside out, molding and shaping and directing your will, giving you strength that you did not have before and would not have otherwise, producing within you the good fruit of faith, hope, and love. And you see, that is why there is hope for every person in Jesus Christ. See, you may be standing at the bottom of Mount Hope, as it were, and saying, you know what? I don't think I have the ability to live this Christian life. And you know what? That's true. But when Christ lives in you, when he is present and active in and through his Holy Spirit, he will give you an ability that you did not have before and that you would not have otherwise. So here is a wonderful, wonderful prospect and promise. When you believe in the Lord Jesus Christ, his Spirit will not only be with you, but in you. He will produce a new life in you that you did not have before. And you see, when you grasp the first half of this marvelous verse, well, then you will begin to experience the second, Christ in you, the hope of glory. Now let's think first then about this marvelous word, glory. And Jesus gave this marvelous prayer to the Father, made this marvelous prayer to the Father on the night that he was betrayed. And it's a prayer not only for his disciples then, but also for us. John 17 and verse 24, Father, I desire that they also, whom you have given me, may be with me where I am to see my glory that you have given me. Jesus wants you to be with him. Jesus wants you to see his glory. Will this be a seeing with our eyes, or will it be an understanding with our minds and our hearts? The answer to that is both. Thomas Manton, a marvelous Puritan writer, says that there is a glorified eye as well as a glorified mind. I love that. You will have a glorified eye. In other words, your eyes in the resurrection body will be able to behold the brightness of the glory of the Lord Jesus Christ. Think about it. If you were to see that glory now, it would be as blinding to you as it was to Saul of Tarsus on the road to Damascus. But in your resurrection body, you will have the capacity to see the glory of the Lord Jesus Christ. We shall behold his face, we shall his power adore, and sing the wonders of his grace forevermore. But you know, there's more. Think about it. The angels are spirits and do not have bodies, no eyeballs for the angels. And yet our Lord tells us quite clearly that the angels always behold the glory of the Father in heaven. So not only will we see the glory of Christ with our own eyes in our resurrected body, we will have some grasp of his glory in our hearts and in our minds. And that is going to fuel worship in a way that we have never known it before. Changed from glory into glory, till in heaven we take our place, till we cast our crowns before you, lost in wonder, love, and praise. That's how it's going to be when you see the glory of Christ. And not only will we see his glory, but Jesus has promised that we will actually share his glory. John 17 and verse 22, the glory, Jesus says to the Father, that you have given me, I will give to them. That's amazing. The disciples of Jesus will share his glory, and this is something so certain that Jesus speaks about it as if it is something that has already happened. And of course, you find the same in Romans in chapter 8, where the Apostle Paul says, those whom God has justified, he also glorified. And he tells us what this means, that we are going to be conformed to the image of the Lord Jesus Christ when we see him. We're going to be like him. All of God's children will reflect forever the beauty, the glory of God's one and only dearly loved Son. Glory. Christ in you, the hope of glory. Now let's think about this word hope that is central to our series. The Apostle Paul does not say Christ in you is glory now. He says Christ in you is the hope of glory. So you see, Christians live in this tension between what we have now and what we will have one day when we see Christ. We live in the tension, to put it another way, of the already and the not yet. And the process that's going to end in you reflecting the glory of the Lord Jesus Christ, that process has already begun. Already. I'm thinking of 2 Corinthians chapter 3 and verse 18, where Paul says, we, with unveiled faces, beholding the glory of the Lord, are being transformed into the same image from one degree of glory to another. This is present tense. This is what God is doing by his Spirit now. The work of changing us into the likeness of Christ, the work of his glory beginning to be reflected in you, is already begun. There's an already, but there's also a not yet. Romans chapter 8 and verse 23, we who have the first fruits of the Spirit, Paul says, groan inwardly as we wait for adoption as sons, the redemption of our bodies. He's saying we don't have that yet. We're waiting for it. It's our hope. It lies in the future. So Christians live in the tension between what we have in Christ already and what we do not have yet. And John Stott very helpfully spells out what it is like for us to live, as it were, between times, in this tension of what we already enjoy in Christ and what is not yet ours. Let me quote some words from him. Already, he says, we affirm that God has revealed himself. We really do know God because he's made himself known in Christ, but not yet do we know God as he knows us. That's why we live with many mysteries and so many unanswered questions. The already and the not yet. Then he says, already, God has put his Holy Spirit within us in order to make us holy. You have the power and the capacity to pursue a holy life already, now. Pursue it. And yet, says John Stott, not yet, however, has our fallen nature been eradicated, for still the sinful nature does what is contrary to the Spirit, so that if we claim ourselves to be without sin, we deceive ourselves. That's why we are in a battle. The Spirit indwells you, and yet you still know this temptation with many pulls towards sin. Third example. Already, Jesus is gathering, Stott says, around him, a people characterized by truth and love and holiness. These are distinguishing marks of the church. But then he adds this, not yet, however, has Christ presented his bride to himself as a radiant church without stain or wrinkle or any other blemish. The marks of the new life of Christ can be seen in other believers, but you'll never find it perfectly anywhere. One more. Already, we affirm, Stott says, God is at work in human society. Not yet, however, has God created the promised new heaven and new earth, the home of righteousness. And that is why for all the blessings that we enjoy, the Apostle Paul says that the whole creation has been groaning as in the pains of childbirth right up until the present time. At present, we are living in between times, the hope of glory. We live between the grace that we grasp by faith and the glory that we anticipate in hope. Christ in you, the hope of glory. And these two belong together. If Christ is yours, living hope will be yours as well. It comes from God and through Christ.
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7: Now, I want this series to be as practical as possible. So let me try and give now three applications in which we see further how to grow in hope. The first, very obviously from this verse, is if you're to grow in hope, you must believe in the Lord Jesus Christ. There is hope for you in God, and that hope will become yours in and through the Lord Jesus Christ. The hope of glory is Christ in you. If Christ is yours, glory will be yours. Christ becomes yours in and through faith. And this is why the Apostle Paul says, I have been crucified with Christ. It is no longer I who live, but Christ who lives in me. And the life I now live, I live by faith in the Son of God, who loved me and gave himself for me. Hope comes from God. It comes through Christ. And Christ becomes yours through faith as you believe in him. Believe in the Lord Jesus Christ, and Christ will be in you. And when Christ is yours, living hope will be yours as well. And of course, it follows that without Christ, you really have no ground for hope. You know, the apostle does not say good in you is the hope of glory. He doesn't say trying your best in you will be the hope of glory. No, Christ in you, the hope of glory. So believe in the Lord Jesus Christ. Trust yourself to him, and hope will be yours. Then, secondly, let's learn today to enjoy what Christ has given. You know, when we talk about hope, it would be very easy to fall into the mistaken idea that somehow the Christian faith is all about jam tomorrow and no jam today. But God's promise is not only the hope of glory, God's promise is Christ in you. So enjoy what is yours in Jesus Christ today. Think about it. In Jesus Christ, you are forgiven. In Jesus Christ, you are loved. In Jesus Christ, right now, you are a new creation. The Apostle Paul says in Romans and chapter 5 that being justified by faith, we have peace with God through our Lord Jesus Christ. So he says, we rejoice in the hope of the glory of God. And then he says, hope does not disappoint us. Why are we not disappointed by hope? Well, he gives the answer. Here's why we're not miserable in this world while we're waiting for the better one to come. Hope does not disappoint us because God's love has been poured out into our hearts through the Holy Spirit whom he has given to us. Christ lives in you. And you therefore already have a taste of what is to come. So enjoy what is yours in Jesus Christ now. How are you to grow in hope? You've got to believe in the Lord Jesus Christ. You've got to enjoy what is yours in Jesus Christ now. And here's the last thing. Anticipate what Jesus Christ has promised. You know, believers in the Lord Jesus Christ have the most marvelous future. No eye has seen, no ear has heard, nor has the heart of man imagined what God has prepared for those who love him. You know, some people talk about living your best life now. And you know, living your best life now is what a person does if they're going to hell. If Christ is not in you, the only happiness you'll ever know is the happiness that you have in this world. If Christ is not in you, you'd better enjoy all that you can right now because there'll certainly be nothing in the future for you to enjoy, not beyond this world. But you see, if Christ is in you, your best life lies ahead of you. You're in an altogether different position. You have living hope. Listen to how David describes it in the Psalms. He says to God, in your presence is fullness of joy, and at your right hand there are pleasures forevermore. Then he says this, as for me, I shall behold your face in righteousness. When I awake, I shall be satisfied with your likeness. Brother, sister in Christ, ahead of you are joys that are greater than anything you have ever known. Ahead of you is strength greater than anything you have previously enjoyed. Ahead of you lies peace and love and flourishing in a perfect world where faith is turned to sight, where God's redeemed people will be made perfect in love, where sin and sorrow and suffering are no more, and every tear is wiped away from your eyes. And in that perfect world, you will behold him. You will dwell with him, and he with you. You will glorify him. And you will enjoy him forever.
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9: 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It shows that hope comes from God. It comes to us through the Lord Jesus Christ, and it comes to us by His marvelous grace. 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

0: When Jesus said the hour has come for the Son of Man to be glorified, no one expected his glory would come by way of his crucifixion. That seems more humiliating than glorifying. But today on Truth for Life, Alistair Begg helps us understand the purpose of Jesus' death on the cross.
1: Well, I invite you to turn to John chapter 12. And let me read again the verses that we read this morning without ever really getting to them. John chapter 12 and verse 20. Now among those who went up to worship at the feast were some Greeks. So these came to Philip, who was from Bethsaida in Galilee, and asked him, "Sir, we wish to see Jesus." Philip went and told Andrew. Andrew and Philip went and told Jesus. And Jesus answered them, "The hour has come for the Son of Man to be glorified. Truly, truly, I say to you, unless a grain of wheat falls into the earth and dies, it remains alone. But if it dies, it bears much fruit. Whoever loves his life will lose it, and whoever hates his life in this world will keep it for eternal life. If anyone serves me, he must follow me, and where I am, there will my servant be also. If anyone serves me, the Father will honor him." Amen. Father, we thank you that as we gather together tonight and sing these songs, the table that is spread before us is containing the very emblems of